0: 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Crank it up.
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This is the summertime, July 4th, Independence Day themed Pure Rock Show for 2026. Thank you for tuning in. Hopefully you're listening to this either looking forward to or right in the middle of some type of celebration for this time of the year. Always fun, summertime, July 4th, long weekends, vacations, everything that goes along with it. Going to play the soundtrack to that for you. For an hour anyway, so savor it. Just heard Y&T, Summertime Girls, and Shooting Star, Summer Sun, mid-80s album-oriented rock, forgotten classic there. Like I mentioned, all the songs tonight will be themed either to the summer, to the July 4th holiday, to America in general, all sorts of stuff in that vein. Probably some songs that you can predict, but there will definitely be a handful that will shock you. For good or bad, or better or worse, as they say. But the number one song that reminds me of July 4th will always be this one, Yankee Rose from David Lee Roth on the Pure Rock Show.

0: This is the July 4th and summer-themed Pure Rock Show. Boy, what a block of music there. That didn't get you ready for your fireworks. I don't know what else would. Jackal's cover of the Grand Funk classic, We're an American Band, Night Ranger, You Can Still Rock in America, and Diamond David Lee Roth, Yankee Rose. First single we heard from Dave's first LP after leaving Van Halen, Eat 'Em and Smile. What a debut that video was and song, Yankee Rose. Great stuff. Let's stick with the Van Halen theme for now, with a song that originally appeared on 5150, the first album that Sammy Hagar recorded with the band after Dave left, of course. I was going to play the original, but I thought, you know what, let's do something a little bit different. This is coming from Sammy Hagar's Best of All Worlds CD that came out about a year ago, maybe 2 years ago now. I can't even keep track anymore. He's touring this summer with the same guys, Joe Satriani, Michael Anthony. Actually, now Kenny Aronoff was originally Jason Bonham. But came out with a great double live album, and this is coming from that. Some summer nights for your summer 2026 on Pure Rock Show.
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This is the July 4th summer-themed Pure Rock Show. Got a little laid back on that one after some more up-tempo stuff for you to take a break. Some Crosby, Stills, and Nash & Young, American Dream. I believe that was from 87, 88, somewhere around there. Steve Miller Band, live, Living in the USA. And Sammy Hagar and the Best of All Worlds Band and their version of Summer Nights, originally recorded by Sammy with Van Halen. Really, really good live album that Sammy Hagar and the Best of All Worlds put out. I think it came out last year, recorded in 2025. Something like that anyway. Really good versions of all that Van Halen and solo Sammy stuff with Satriani and Michael Anthony and Kenny Aronoff, who are currently touring again. They just played St. Louis and Indianapolis. I know they're going to New Jersey and doing another residency in Vegas. But we are staying right here. This one's going to be a bit deep. It's some UFO with a more modern classic when Michael Schenker rejoined them in the 90s, put out a great album called Walk on Water with some original songs and some new versions of old UFO songs. But this was a new one a lot of people liked. It's called Dreaming of Summer on the Pure Rock Show.

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Boy, that song hits a lot of different themes here. Kind of yacht rock. I'll consider that yacht rock. And yacht rock obviously goes with summer theme, July 4th theme that we're doing. Also hit on the title, Greatest American Hero. And for the last 30 years or so, that song always reminds me of George Costanza. If you saw that wonderful Seinfeld episode of George's answering machine to that theme song. George is not here, but the Pure Rock Show is, for another 10 minutes or so anyway, with your soundtrack to summer 2026, July 4th weekend, beginning or the middle of the summer, depending on when you started it yourself. Let's get back into it now with something a little bit heavier than the Joey Scarberry Greatest American Hero theme. A cover of this 80s pop classic. You'll want to turn this one up nice and loud.

0: wrapping up the July 4th Independence Day summer-themed pure rock show with a band called Granicus. That one's called You're in America. And Lawnmower Death, covering Kim Wilde's Kids in America. Nice double shot of two songs that have guaranteed never been played back-to-back ever by anyone, anywhere, at any time other than now. If anyone thinks that's not right, you let me know. Hope you have a great summer and a great July 4th weekend. Or if you're listening to this after the July 4th weekend, hope it was fantastic. See you next week.
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0: excited to be here. I'm a big fan of the podcast.
1: Oh, thank you so much. And as a fan, you know that we've been talking to lots of academics about radio and audio topics over the years, and people come from a variety of disciplines, and I'm not sure that they would even all agree about a common umbrella term for the scholarly work that they're doing. And I have a sense that radio and audio is not always the buzziest area of study. And I was really struck by a point you made in a recent article and also a presentation that I saw, that sound remains the most analytically neglected of the major modes of human expression, especially when unaccompanied by a visual component, you wrote. So why has sound been neglected by scholars?
0: Well, I think it's, you know, we're very familiar with the concept of the ephemerality of sound, and it is ephemeral. It takes place over time. It can be captured, but it has to be listened to over time. You can't fix it in a frame. And there's a term that archivists use that I've seen in the few articles that talk about archiving sound, is that it's non-eye readable. That is to say that, you know, magnetic tape, you look at it, it doesn't tell you a darn thing. Whereas, you know, with film, let's say, you can at least, you know, look at the little frames. So it's the fact that it's non-visible, that it's ephemeral, that it takes place over time, I think are the main kind of physical things. But also, I think, I mean, I've argued that we do study sound in one field. We have the field of music, you know, music. People have been studying music for hundreds of years. And they have a whole vocabulary for talking about music. Just, you know, we won't even get started. But we don't have anything that we can use comparably to designate a work of sound, a sound work. That's why I'm pushing that term, as you know, because it is imbricated in so many different fields. And so I think that that's one reason why we, you know, the ephemerality of it, and also just because we don't have good words to describe things. There's also technology, which I could get into in a minute too.
1: Well, and before you do that, maybe describe what sound work is, since you're positing this whole new definition or term.
0: Yes, I'm really pushing this, you know. I haven't trademarked it or anything, but I'm just hoping that people will pick it up. I'm saying that we need a term, sound work, to refer to those forms of audio expression, creative audio expression, that draw primarily on, you know, the voice, music, actuality, you know, that kind of panoply of sound that we all work with, that is a construction. You know, it's not just like going out and doing field recordings. That is a work in sound, but that's the raw material of sound work. But it's a construction built with artistry and skill and very interesting, you know, a vocabulary of its own that we see in radio, that we see in podcasting, that we see in audiobooks, that, you know, just to expand it a little bit, you know, and a lot of things like that, that we simply don't have the terms to refer to what it takes, like what you guys do on a weekly basis, the kind of considerations that you use, pacing, style, tone, inflection, you know, things like that. It's could be developed. I hope it will be, but so far it hasn't been.
1: Well, and you know, as you mentioned, us, Radio Survivor, you know, part of we even changed the way we describe this podcast as radio and sound, and I think that's pointing to what you're talking about, that with some of these new forms of audio like podcasting, there hasn't really been terminology. There's so many similarities between radio and podcasting, but how do we talk about that sort of all together? And I think sound is a helpful way to do that. And is that part of the reason with these new forms? Is that part of the reason that you were kind of itching for a new term?
0: Yes, completely. And I have to admit, I'm one of the people who sort of runs radio and podcasting together. Not that I think they're the same. In fact, you know, you could talk about how different it is to do live radio or any kind of radio as opposed to podcasts. But still, I would like to kind of embrace that whole field and say that it's more alike than it's different. And to be able to speak about them as, you know, kind of a continuous effort towards some kind of, you know, excellence and achievement, you know, in this audio field that we just don't have a critical vocabulary for. We don't have critics. I mean, we're getting a little bit. I don't know if you've noticed, but

0: with. For instance, the New York Times is taking podcasting much more seriously these days. It runs some critical articles and reviews podcasts, which it never did for radio.
1: There's now a podcast academy as well, which is recently formed in the last year, and they will be having the AMBYs, which is the
0: podcast. Oh, great.
1: And it's formed in the similar way as the Motion Picture Association of Arts and Sciences. And the Grammys panel, so that it is professionals within the industry then voting on these sorts of things. So I think we are seeing that exactly, and mm-hmm. and in a way that I feel like though radio was at one point treated critically, but we're going back a very long time, aren't we?
0: Yes, we are. No, it's interesting. I've did a little research on that. Like, when did radio criticism start, and what happened to it? And essentially, it really wasn't until the 1940s when you start to get the first radio critics writing in newspapers and magazines. And there are several of them whose names I will not recall off the top of my head right now, who were read widely. Their columns were covered, were syndicated all over the United States, and they reviewed the shows that were on the air. They made criticism of radio as a field. But just as that was getting started after the war, in the late 1940s, the other big medium that kind of came strutting onto the stage and took over, that would be television. And very soon after that, the radio columns shifted to television. And that was sort of the brief glorious life of radio criticism in the United States. Now, you have someplace like Britain where the BBC has its own in-house magazines. I mean, they've had a magazine called The Listener since the early 30s, I think, at least. And, they have regular critical reviews of radio shows that the BBC produced over the years. It's great. We have nothing like that in this country, and I think most countries don't.
2: Yeah, I think it's really interesting that you're talking about the popular press and that there were these radio listings in newspapers regularly, and
0: yes,
2: and also columnists who would write about radio news. And I think Paul mentioned this. You're seeing less and less of this now in the newspapers, and I don't even know if there. I feel like I keep seeing the radio columnists that I was aware of in the past decade or so seem to be disappearing. So
1: even the media columnists are disappearing.
3: Yeah.
0: Yes,
3: yeah.
0: They are. Right. You're right.
3: Oh, and I'd like to talk about the term sound work, just because it's very exciting to me, because the reason I'm interrupting now is that I think there's two kinds of radio, and I think even the kind that gets the most attention from critics that I have noticed on there's gathering together voices to talk to each other, to record conversations, and those conversations might be edited, they might be structured, but they still mostly exist as sharing voices, a conversation, and that's also maybe the easiest to critique in a magazine or newspaper setting. But why I'm so excited about the term sound work is that it gives form to an idea that I've struggled with now for my entire life in radio, is that I finish a piece of creativity that is entirely in the realm of sound. So I'm just speaking of myself as an artist as a radio editor. You take all these voices and you take all these sounds, you take the music and the choices that you make as an artist, and they all go into a piece of technology, these days a computer, and then when you're done, there's no word for what you've just trying to share with the world. It's a radio collage. It's a piece of audio work. I've often used the word a piece. My piece is completed.
1: Just kind of comes from music, right? I mean, I think that's or it comes also in some extent from the visual arts. You call a painting a piece, or a carving a piece, right? But yeah, it feels like we're not stealing, but we're borrowing that term, because we didn't have one.
0: Yeah, and that's it's too unspecific to sound, right? It doesn't say what we need it to in terms of, you know, this particular medium, which I think is, you know, deserves it. It's deserved it for, what, 100 years now. Shouldn't we have our own term? I think we should.
2: Exactly.
0: Yeah, but I mean, also because when you have that, you can start to talk about what makes successful piece, to use, you know, to go back to that, in terms of skill, like what kinds of skills you're using, what kinds of elements go into making up a really effective, moving, you know, stimulating sound work. And I think we just don't have a vocabulary for those things.
2: And do you think, I think I know the answer, but by coming up with a vocabulary, is that the first step to getting more people to study sound? And why is it important to study sound? It's funny asking you these questions because we're all sort of in agreement that sound is worth studying, but I'd love to hear your answer about why it's important to study sound.
0: Well, you know, it has been, I mean, look at the role that radio has played across the last 100 years. I mean, in terms of its social effectivity and its impact on world events, I mean, all that kind of stuff, but also on people's everyday lives and on what a creative medium it's been. They started from nothing. You know, there was no way to speak to people across, you know, large distances en masse in the past, way back then, before radio was invented, and came up with these formats, these genres, these styles, these practices that, you know, were incredibly effective in drawing people to this field of audio culture, and setting up all kinds of things that later got carried into podcasting and many other things, relationships with other art forms, with theater, with music, obviously. So, for instance, I don't lump music itself in sound work, but musical presentation, how music is presented, whether it's on, you know, the you know, a variety show on old radio, or on by a DJ or whatever. I mean, presentation, that is sound work, and it takes skill, and it's a new form that, you know, developed in the 1920s and 30s. So that's just to take one example. And if I could make a slight divergence here, when you think of it too, it's when recording started to become possible, that easily, much more easily possible than it had been, is when we get the first radio criticisms. You could record things on magnetic tape after the war. They had that technology. You could go back and listen to it. You couldn't do that before. And I really don't think, as I don't think I said in that piece, but another piece I've written, has any medium gone through the awkward and non-compatible transitions that audio recording has, you know, from shellac discs, you know, to even wax discs, shellac discs, reel-to-reel tape, cassette tape, you know, just one after the other, all of them non-eye readable, and you know, therefore obscure. So it's really when radio starts to be able to be to be recorded and preserved and listened to again that you start getting radio criticism. And I think that, of course, then the digital thing happens, and, you know, now we're in a whole different universe. We really are. So this is why, too, sound work, why now? Because of the digital possibilities that we have today.
1: Well, and there is this moment, I believe, when, to some extent, there's a commingling of radio as an ephemeral art and radio as something more fixed, right? Still not eye readable, right? Either because at times radio programs could be distributed to consumers via record, and later on other media, you know. And I think, you know, even as late as, say, the 70s, there's like the National Lampoon Radio Hour, which was a syndicated actual radio hour, but also compiled onto records. But also, you know, before even the 1940s, but not for consumers, radio was recorded onto at least transcription discs, you know, for storage. But then many syndicated programs were also distributed on a fixed media, on, you know, tape, on a record, you know. And these are sort of, they were semi-ephemeral, and they were treated ephemerally, I think, in the time. Yeah. That, you know, radio stations, if they got, you know, this week's America's Top 40 on LP, that wasn't something which they necessarily held on to.
0: Often, could be recorded over, many of them. They just would record over them again.
1: Over the tapes, yeah, if it was the tapes. But often some of these programs were on LPs, you know, on actual vinyl discs, and they would just toss them in a dumpster, give them away, DJs would take them home, and things like that.
3: Well, and what and when tape enters the scene, it also offers people who make this stuff a new way to remake time, to bring it back, to remix it. Right.
0: To edit. And you really couldn't edit.
3: Yeah, to edit it, to remix it, and to blend more than one sound at a time together, which is really the basis of all of this sound work stuff that we love to listen to. Mm-hmm.
0: Just keep using that word.
1: What's interesting to me in thinking of it in this way, right, is you know, you sort of mentioned ephemerality up at the top, right? And that, you know, that ephemerality combined with it not being iReadable has caused it to be considered differently, ultimately, because it requires, you know, definitely requires the proper playback apparatus if it is recorded, which may or may not work. Cross compatibility, all sorts of things that can come into play. You know, standards can be important. In that way, and that we have, you know, if we take your moment of easy magnetic recording, you know, in the late 40s now, you know, we have 80 years to get to this moment that you're marking, where we all kind of have mutually compatible audio devices.
0: Right.
1: Really, you know, aside, you know, that not just playback. Because you might have said in 1965, most people had an LP record player, right?
0: Right.
1: So most people had a playback device, maybe. But that can record and play back.
0: And you can store them. You can keep them. You can go back and listen again. You can make your own. You know, I mean, it really is. This digital moment has been the thing for sound. And I think we're at the dawn, really, of this new sound era.
2: It's so incredible to think about, you know, being a kid and how exciting it was to get a tape recorder and tape things and play them back. And now we all have that in our pocket with our smartphones. It's just amazing. And even in the early days of smartphones, it was hard to get things you recorded on your phone out of your phone. And now you can just text them right away. It's very different. And in the context of all that, with your idea about sound work, you know, we also know that there's this rise in a new field called sound studies. So how does all that fit in?
0: Well, I think, again, it's really based on the fact that, you know, we can capture sound and we can, you know, save it and go back and listen to it and analyze it, you know, in more depth. And thank God, you know, some people had the moxie to, you know, take those vinyl records and record them onto a vinyl tape. And the vinyl tape, I mean, I hate to think how many generations have gone into some of the radio stuff that I listened to when I was writing on radio early on. They were pretty bad, actually, but they'd, you know, engineers and various people had just been, you know, re-recording them from one medium to another. And Jennifer, I've forgotten the question you asked me. I'm sorry.
2: Oh, well, so we've been talking about sound work, and there's also this area of study called sound studies. So,
0: yes.
2: What is that? How did that come to be? And I feel like sound studies is on the rise. Is that correct?
0: There certainly seem to be more and more programs that are teaching sound as part of, you know, media studies or whatever. And also in, you know, there's that great documentary unit at Duke. Is it Duke or UNC? I forget. Yeah, it's Duke. Yeah.
1: It's at Duke University. Yeah, where they produce scene on radio. Yeah, with John Bewin, yeah.
0: And, you know, so that's great. It's in history departments, in, you know, in anthropology. They've used recordings for a long time. But so this, you know, there's this area of where sound and its uses are scattered across a lot of disciplines. But we're coming to a point now where, you know, people are noticing that they're using the same technology. They're reaching out to similar audiences. They just have this platform now that has brought people together. So I think sound studies as a field has grown. I have to say, you know, as an academic, I started out in film studies. And of course, film sound was another area where sound studies, you know, got its start. And the very first dissertation on radio won the Society for Film, the major professional organization in my field is the Society for Cinema and Media Studies, where you go and present papers and students, you know, can submit, you can submit, they present awards for scholarship. The first dissertation to win in radio, that was a radio topic, happened, 4 years ago now. That was Andrew Bottomley. He was my advisee. And I was very proud of that moment because it was the first one. Wow. In all the years of, studying media for radio.
1: In 2016, yeah. 2017.
2: Amazing.
0: That's right.
1: Nearly 100 years into the medium.
0: Right, exactly. So anyway, well, that's just a small marker, but I thought it was a really great one.
2: Yeah, that's incredible. And And we've had Andrew on the show, so we'll definitely put links to that in the show notes.
0: Great.
2: Definitely amazing to hear about that. And I was lucky to go to that Society for Cinema and Media Studies conference this year. And it was a thrill to see so many papers dealing with audio. And like you mentioned, across many different disciplines, too, which is exciting. It's very interdisciplinary. And maybe take us back to when you were doing your graduate work in film studies. Is that when you started to think more about sound as being, and were you a renegade for thinking about sound as a film scholar?
0: Well, I would say, I mean, people had been thinking about film sound, but actually the kind of weird thing that I did that people regarded as very odd and not necessarily good was I thought that there was a continuum between film and television. I mean, nobody was studying, television studies was also very new back then, so that's a whole other field that arose. And I first started just thinking, okay, well, how can I relate film and television together? Well, pretty soon I realized that if you're going to study television, you got to go back to the period of radio, because that's where all of those genres and forms and, just everything that made television happened in radio. Now, I was born, I'm going to say this on the air, in 1953, when that's when the freeze ended and television first came into households in a big way. I can remember a time when I listened to old-time radio. I mean, I was always a television kid, and I knew nothing about radio. But I started to, I needed to get resources. I wanted to study it. And you may never have heard of, you couldn't go to archives and find radio material. Instead, there were certain collector organizations that just had made a hobby of, you know, gathering old radio shows. One was called Spurdvac. Have you ever heard of it?
2: No. Tell us
0: not,
2: more.
0: Not Sperm Bank. Spurdvac. It stands for the Society to Preserve and Encourage Radio, radio adventure, comedy, and drama. I think I did the wrong, but you can rearrange those words and get that acronym. They still exist. They still are an organization out in Southern California. They had been collecting radio programs for a long time, mostly on cassette. To get them, I had to consult a printed binder of programs this thick, with numbers, they all attach to them, fill out a form. You could request like 5 tapes at once, send it out to California with a box of blank cassette tapes. A few weeks later, you'd get your box back and it would have the shows that you requested, usually the shows you requested, sometimes not. And that was my resource for studying radio. And so that made me realize that there were some issues if you were gonna try to do radio studies. But that was, you know, certainly for me, that was the dipping the toe in the water. And people were like, why you're in film? Why are you studying radio? You got to admit they had a point. But it went on from there. And I was one of the, people pushing SCMS all those years, too, to let not only television in, which they finally did when they added the M a few decades back, but then also, getting them to admit that sound work, as I now call it, was its own category.
2: I love that you went back to radio to understand the genres that were appearing on television. Mm-hmm. And we've talked to Jennifer Hyland Wong on the show about her work in studying podcasts. And she definitely felt the need to go back to radio because so many of the forms we see in podcasting come from radio. So
0: absolutely.
2: this tradition is so important.
0: But podcasting is developing its own new forms too, which I find really exciting as well. You know, I mean, there are some things that you can do, although old radio and television is serial. It's a serial medium. Podcasting, you know, is even more so. I mean, there are no limits to the seriality of, it seems, of and also of other forms of digital serialization. But just to be able to, to create really long form audio drama, you know, it's not just the Lux Radio Theater anymore, you know, where they adapted a movie, you know, a new one each week. To be able to do these long running dramas, that's a new form. It hasn't been done before. Poetry has been read on the radio, but when you now look at some podcasts that do kind of spoken word, poetry, music, you know, putting it together, that's a new form. And that's a form that podcasting is inventing. So, and this kind of program too, Talking Heads even, I mean, that's a very old format, but there are things that you guys can do with this kind of, you know, podcast that, again, you know, it's new, you're inventors.
2: Oh, and as you're talking about these new forms, do you feel like there's enough study of all the new forms of podcasting, for example? Where are the gaps in scholarship right now?
0: Well, I mean, we hardly had time to develop anything that looks like a unified field. I mean, it's just a lot of people doing different things. But it is interesting. I mean, one place you can kind of look for an indication of where it might be coming together is that the Peabody Awards now, you know, they've been awarding podcasts, Peabody's. And I don't know if you're familiar with the distinction there, but, you know, that's the organization that gives awards not for popularity or a certain kind of industry excellence, but for more lasting cultural and social and also educational media. They've been doing it since the 40s. And so they've been incorporating podcasts into their awards. And I think for about, oh, gosh, maybe I think Serial was the first podcast to win a Peabody Award. But there have been a lot more in different categories, too, besides that kind of that long form documentary, of course, has become a, you know, incredibly popular format on in podcasting. So it is happening. There are places where it's happening. I think, you know, just talking like this as we are, kind of this meta kind of podcast, you know, a podcast about podcasting or a podcast about sound. I mean, that's a sign of, you know, a field progressing.
2: We're so meta.
0: Yeah, I wonder, you are.
3: I wonder if there's a way to talk, because I still want to celebrate my favorite work to do, and it's the weirdest category to try to search out, to seek out. Like, I know it when I hear it, but it's not. I can't think of a popular downloadable show that celebrates this kind of work, and it's the experimental documentary of sound. It's when a lot of editing and thought and blending, and it's very musical as well, but, you know, with field
1: well,
3: recording.
1: I think there's like a mainstream mm-hmm. edge to that, mm-hmm. right? I think Radiolab probably
3: You've just broke my heart, though, Paul. I agree that the artistic form of Radiolab has broadened people's perspective of what they can hear, but Radiolab is still deeply invested in telling a story with a magazine article.
1: Right, a more linear story as opposed to a story which is more experimental or elliptical or I'm not sure I'm using any of the right words.
3: But you're right. But Jad Abumrad as a composer. With his tiny little pieces of sound and the way he creates sound compositions that enhance the narrative of science on Radiolab. It is a good example. I'm thinking more of just when these sound works are just more evocative of something a little more harder to pin down, and mm-hmm. and I don't even know and they. I'm assuming, based on conversations that we've had on Radio Survivor recently in the last couple of years, that there's a that some of this is coming out of more like gallery spaces and museums and the art world. But I also know that like Radiolab, every once in a while on National Public Radio, like somebody really puts in the work to create a new piece of sound work that. That changes the way we can hear things. You know, it's an experimental documentary for radio, and I'm wondering, I mean, I'm by necessity, I'm having trouble even forming the question because it's...
2: And it has, like, some of what you're saying has crossovers with things like transmission art and sound art. Mm-hmm. So, so yeah, Michelle, if you could touch on that. And I know you've been listening to all of our recent episodes, too, so maybe you even have thoughts brewing based on these conversations we've had about transmission art and sound art mm-hmm. and what Eric is describing as these more experimental audio pieces.
0: Well, I have to admit that this is not an area I paid a lot of attention to in the past, although I was glad it was out there. And I've just really been touching on the, you know, the surface of what you guys have been doing recently. But, you know, there certainly is a history of experimental audio that has not been written. There was this crazy guy at the BBC back in the early 20s when everything was going out live. And he came up with this way of recording. Well, the BBC did this where they had, rather than have people in a studio and, you know, doing a live performance that was recorded as a show, which became the norm, they had like a number of different studios, individual studios. They had different people in each one, and they had this mixer they had designed especially for the BBC. And he would, you know, pull them together and mix these things. And they all went out live. None of them were recorded. They are gone. We'll never hear them. But what a moment, you know. I mean, there are some sort of scripts around in some of the archives. Does anybody remember, or you guys wouldn't remember, but have you heard of a show that was called Word Jazz that was on NPR?
1: Ken
0: yes.
1: Nordine.
0: Exactly. You know, something like that, I think, was a very interesting way of, I don't know how he did it actually, but
1: can you describe? Can you describe what it sounded like?
0: You know, he would just riff off words. Music would come in sometimes, but kind of, you know, it's like poetry, except making associations between phrases and words and rhyme. That's how I would describe it.
1: Yeah, and he multi-tracked himself, so much of it was a conversation with himself, often antagonistic
0: yes.
1: conversation with himself. I think, you know, he released an album in the late 60s, early 70s called Colors. And so each track was about a color, and it was about blue. And I won't remember any of it. I'm not going to try to do it.
2: Olive,
1: his pipes.
2: Believe it or not, I started my college radio show this week with Ken Nordine's track Olive. And it was, and he did paint commercials using those colors.
3: Yeah.
2: And I later worked at Levi's ad agency, and at the time we did commercials for Dockers that was based on colors, and it had Ken Nordine describing, like, you know, tan, gray.
1: Well, I think that's how he made his living, because I do remember hearing him do the voiceover work for radio commercials in the 80s. More traditional work, so not quite as artistic or as artful as what he would do for his own show, but nevertheless, you know, his pipes are sort of unmistakable.
2: Amazing.
3: Yeah.
1: And the show ran for it
0: a
1: may
0: long time.
1: Even still be running, but it ran for decades, because he would sort of also recycle things.
3: Right.
1: So a given half hour could be something he had recorded in the 60s combined with something he had recorded, you know, weeks prior.
3: As artists have license to do, right? To reuse themselves.
1: Of course, that was wonderful.
0: Yes, of course.
1: And you didn't know that. He didn't tell you.
3: Yeah.
1: There was
0: and
1: no
0: it didn't matter.
1: Formal presentation of these Wait, things.
3: This is...
1: And maybe that's a lot like what you're talking about, Eric, really.
3: Yeah, I mean, this is the part of the show where I just want to tell listeners about my love for the radio artist Don Joyce, who we've celebrated on... Radio Survivor now. We talked about Don Joyce. He happened to pass away sometime around episode 6 of Radio Survivor. He was I had the opportunity to meet him when I worked at KPFA. Don Joyce had a long running Thursday night, late night, long dark, you know, we've talked a lot on Radio Survivor about the power of radio at night and how it's much more of an experimental time for listeners. And Don Joyce would create radio collages that were around 3 hours long, 4 hours long, the length of his show. A lot of them were studies on certain topics, like perhaps the sound of radio from 1962. and he would share with his listeners a collage that would, in some ways at the beginning, resemble the work that all DJs create, you know, mixing different music tracks with voice. But Don Joyce also allowed for a density of edits, and it was all relatively live on the air, but also uniquely, I learned from a documentary that we screened, and then when we spoke with the filmmaker, Don Joyce worked a lot with cassette tapes. Like, he would spend the entire week preparing for that week's show by editing down material on various cassette tapes. It actually lent itself to the signature sound of his show, which is cassette tapes dubbed multiple times off the television sometimes.
1: So Michelle, you may be aware of Negative Land. Are you aware of Negative Land? Okay.
0: I'm not. I'm writing it down.
3: Yeah.
1: He was a member of Negative
0: Land. Also Don Joyce.
3: Right.
1: Yeah. But, and so in many ways, the band, as they such as they are, formed around this show,
3: right?
1: For which Don is the principal and the fulcrum, and they went on to release albums,
3: collages with themes and Negative Land is fascinating because it's a little
2: culture jamming. If you've ever
3: and it's
2: heard
3: also
2: about culture jamming.
3: You know, Negative Land is an alternative music, you know, recording artist. They release CDs. It kind of makes sense in that frame. But Don Joyce's show was 4 hours long. But what really struck me when we watched the documentary about him was we got to see his home, and in his home he has massive wall sized collages that he created. He was also a visual artist, and these collages were cutouts from magazines, pasted together in ways that were gorgeous and meaningful, you know, taking little snippets from the photographs and magazines and collaging them together to create a large impression. And it occurred to me as soon as I saw it that, well, that's exactly what he's doing on the radio. His 4 hours of radio is the exact same art as his wall of cutout paper collages. But one we can see, and one also has, I think, I guess I'll try to form this into a question to stop to stop spewing my love for Don Joyce in the microphone and have a question for our guest. His collages are related to painting, and you can there's a whole history, right, of galleries showing the work and museums having paintings on the wall. His radio show is 4 hours long, and he pretty much invented that strange format. Like, there's no language, there's no gallery show, there's no history of what he was doing. It's why I'm passionately telling listeners about it now instead of like pointing you towards, you know, the comprehensive history of Don Joyce.
0: What was the name of the documentary? Do you remember?
3: Yes, I will look it up.
0: Thank you. I'd like to know. I'd like to see that. Well, here, let me ask this question. Have you heard George's podcast? It's a podcast called Have You Heard George's Podcast? Mm. Have you? Okay, it won the Peabody Award 2 years ago. It's from Britain, a black British resident of London, a guy who's a poet and who does poetry and talking and riffing and, you know, music. And it's a really interesting thing. And I was glad that it got the Peabody. Let's see, I guess it was 2 years ago now. I think it's in that genre. I don't know because I haven't heard Don Joyce, and I'm looking forward to it. But I think there's this whole, yeah, what
3: we'll
0: do we
3: make
0: call
3: sure to
0: that?
3: Put, we'll make sure to put comprehensive links into the show notes for today share with you, Michelle Himes, as well as with
0: Thank
3: our
0: you.
3: Listeners, because
0: that's,
3: you know,
0: what I need.
3: One of the wonderful things about Don Joyce is the sounds of his show, which the number of hours that are available, that were available out in the ether, a lot of them now are archived on archive.org and entirely available to be listened to.
0: Great.
3: Here's a question, perhaps. One of the reasons why Don Joyce's work might be more difficult to wrap your head around is that he's stealing everything.
0: Oh, he's repurposing it.
3: Yeah. And I wonder if that has dampened the acceptance of sound as a at because of how, you know, if you quote something in writing, there's less
0: of a footnote.
3: Less of a concern about licensing the work, I guess. I don't know.
2: Yeah, and this is, you know, sampling and definitely talk about that, Michelle.
0: Well, I mean, this might be a little more academic of a turn than most people might be interested in, but I gotta say, and just today I was experiencing this frustration again. If you're somebody who writes scholarly stuff, and you know, and where you want to give credit to other people for their work, so you have things like footnotes and citations and all that kind of stuff, nobody has figured out how to do that with audio work. There is no set format for even a radio show for, like, you know, and, you know, there's this question, I didn't even know what this word meant for a long time, but now I use it all the time. Metadata. What is the relevant data that you put into a footnote or a reference or whatever that designates what's important about an audio work? I mean, yes, in some cases you have a clear, you know, author, but then, you know, and you might have a show name, but then how do you get in all the other things that are relevant to really explaining it? And I think this is something, I don't think anybody is like going saying, we've got to have audio metadata. I mean, I don't see that as
1: people
0: banners.
1: Are, though. Yeah. The archivists. And
0: yes,
1: the
0: archivists are. Yeah, yes.
1: And because there's even a project at University of Wisconsin, I believe, which is all about podcast preservation. And I know that that's certainly one of the topics that they consider very closely is that metadata, mm-hmm. because if you're going to preserve, you need to be able to find.
0: Yes.
1: And find.
0: And what are you going to look for? Yeah.
1: Right,
0: and what people look for now is different from what people were looking for when stuff started to get archived and, you know, and so on. Yeah, that's Eric Hoyt and Jeremy Morris, my former colleagues at Wisconsin. I have to give them a shout out because this podcaster is really a wonderful tool that they're building.
2: It totally gets at what you were talking about at the very beginning of our conversation, Michelle, about how radio hasn't been studied because it's not visible, and having that metadata helps make it visible. Mm-hmm.
0: And preserving the names of people. I mean, I don't think that's everything, but there are so many people who worked in this field that are, you know, totally unknown. And that's part of the being an ephemeral medium, too.
1: You know, I wanted to kind of take a step back out of the academy, if I can. And I'm curious what function, what impact using a term like sound work, establishing sound work, has for now all of these folks who are doing sound work. If we go back 20 years and you wanted to get a job in radio at the turn of the century, one, it was hard because they were going away.
0: Right.
1: DJs were being fired left and right. Commercial radio was doing less and less radio journalism. There were fewer local shows, local, you know, even say local talk shows, local things
3: right.
1: like that.
3: I mean, the whole concept of people having creativity in their profession as radio, there was no category anymore.
1: Right. The refuge was public radio, but even that was a sort of rarefied. There just simply were fewer jobs available because the standard was still fairly straightforward, if you will, you know, just typical actuality reporting. And we go now, if you'd asked me in 20 years, will there be, you know, an explosion in jobs in sound, I'd have honestly probably laughed. I would have thought it was not likely given the way I could see things going. The sort of explosion of creativity that podcasting helped to light, and especially light with younger generations now deciding they're interested in sound work, whether they know that's what it's called or not, you know, has not only just increased the number of people who do it, but the number of people who can do it for a living, or at least part of their living, right? Who only are left to doing it as a hobby or something they squeeze in. So how does sort of forming a discipline around it, how does that impact the sort of everyday instantiation?
0: Well, I think these things all go together. I mean, I think that you got to have it really helps to have criticism, because this helps people to understand like what's going over well, what people are really appreciating and what they're hearing. You know, it helps to kind of, you know, not that it all has to come from externally to the field, but just a sense of, you know, how things are working and what is being valued. Then, you know, that gets into the way that people are trained and the things that they're going, you know, after. And I think that has to do with scholarship as well, in terms of setting up, well, you know, here's where this came from. Here's how this technique has worked in the past. I'm sort of going off track here, but I do think it's really important for people who are working in the field to have a sense that there is a continuity with work that has gone before them, people who are struggling with the same issues of how to effectively, you know, communicate in various kinds of sound. And to, you know, get other audiences to understand, you know, why was this so good, you know, and you know, what made this so good, just to build appreciation. You know, and I think that the virus this last year has helped, because if you've been reading about all of these, you know, theater groups that have gone, you know, onto audio production and, you know, audio being the kind of thing that you can do, you know, while you're isolating, right? You can, you know, do creative things. I think that's boosted the whole field of sound work a little bit, oddly.
1: I tend to agree with you. And I think both Jennifer and I were in graduate school at that same point in which the Academy was starting to take television seriously, for instance. Yeah. It was taking popular culture seriously beyond maybe, you know, film was always sort of permitted and theater and then in that turn of popular culture being taken seriously as something that one could study. And I believe I see at least, and love anyone to correct me or check me, that I think I see the influence of that turn in the television we see today.
0: Mm-hmm.
1: I don't
0: mm-hmm.
1: know that you have something like the like a Mad Men even, or a lot of television shows in the last 15 years that have, you know, we've, you know, the sort of called the new peak TV that sort of began to break with some of the forms required of traditional broadcast, even though a lot of them started in a broadcast like scenario, right? A Breaking Bad, etc.
2: Well, even even the turn where you see actors who would have only appeared in film who are happy to appear on television now. Like, that's another indicator of what you're describing, Paul, that television, you know, television used to have sort of, it was seen as not as...
1: Not as serious.
2: Not as right? serious.
0: Not nearly.
2: Mm-hmm.
1: And I see that, and what I see in the sort of writing about television, criticism, if you will, but criticism writ broadly, right? Not as formal as we're criticizing this particular television, but the way that it seems like fans engage at a very articulate level with the mm-hmm. shows they like reeks to me of academic criticism, sure. You know, of something that might have, in a lot of ways, you would have only read of in a journal or a something like a Paris Review, you know, which has more popular kind of intentions, even if it, you know, rather than a strictly scholarly tome. And I wonder then, right, does that, you know, I think I'm seeing people engage with sound, with podcasts in particular, that way more popularly outside mm-hmm. outside of the Academy, and I feel like I see the generation of scholars coming into sound work now, and many of whom we've talked to here on Radio Survivor are themselves personally more engaged with also creating the sound work and engaged outside, you know, the Academy's so porous in that way. Do you see that? Do you get that perception, Michelle? Am I making
0: sense?
1: Yeah.
0: No, absolutely. No, I think you're right. We're sort of at a tipping point now. And I remember going to the conference of podcasters in Boston, 2 years ago, it had to be at least, when we could still go to conferences, that was mostly about people working in the field, but they had invited academics in just to kind of try to get that conversation going. Between like, what is quality, you know, what's good practice? I mean, what is a good podcast? You know, what can we learn from each other? You know, that sort of thing. And I think that's very much happening. I hope it happens more.
1: Yeah, in a way, because I think there's no, I mean, we don't podcast by their very nature, and as they've come to be up to now, are open. There's like an open ecosystem of podcasts. They're everywhere. And so even if you're going to create a podcast specifically for doing more scholarly kind of work, it's going to be accessible to everyone. Right.
3: But
1: and much academic work still is not accessible because it's in a journal or it's in books that are very expensive.
0: Oh, you're talking about like scholarship going audio.
1: Well, and how it is porous, right? Because I think that you know, and the internet has brought us some of this as well, right? That there are more online journals that are not necessarily require subscriptions, for instance, or access to an academic library, you know, and I guess, you know, I'm freeforming this sort of set of ideas that are swirling around in this conversation for me.
2: You're alluding though to an episode that we did about academic scholarly podcasts as well. So
1: right,
2: there's the public. There's the public.
1: Was that Hannah McGregor?
2: Yeah.
1: Is that correct? Yes.
2: So
1: herself a podcaster, both curating scholarly podcasts, but also, you know, has a podcast that looks at Harry Potter.
3: Possibly relevant.
1: Witch,
3: yes.
1: Please.
3: Possibly relevant that she is, you know, an older millennial academic whose academic aspirations as somebody studying
1: also, she's at UBC.
3: Also is on the same life, is in parallel to her podcast where she's doing a feminist read of Harry Potter in, you know, in a much more pop culture realm. So yeah, maybe that is Hannah McGregor's superpower. So
2: exactly.
3: She's ready for this moment.
2: Well, in addition to that is working on coming up with how you have peer-reviewed podcasts.
3: Right.
2: Because as, you know, as scholars, a lot of scholars are doing podcasting as sort of public scholarship, but how do you make your podcast part of your curriculum, you know, part of your resume? How do you get sort of academic credit in the academy for that sound work? And have you run across that, Michelle? Have you thought about this idea of peer-reviewed podcasts?
0: You know, I got it. You know, I've been retired from academics now for about 6 years, and I think a lot of things are going by me because I'm sure that you're right that we're heading in that direction. That there are going to be it's hard to know how to think about it because, of course, like say with film as a medium, you know, we film schools started and people could study actual film production, and that became a part of academics. And there were people who devoted their careers to writing about that too. It didn't happen so well. Television journalism is another example. I mean, there's sort of that thread that plays into podcasting as well. But to think about not just studying podcasting, but actually to studying podcast production, but then using to go into that as part of scholarship. I think I'm interested to hear that this is happening because honestly, that's kind of gotten away from me. I'm going to look up Hannah McGregor's podcast. I like Harry Potter too.
3: Link in the show notes to Radio Survivor today on Radio Survivor.
0: What's it called again? What's the title?
2: Oh, her Harry Potter podcast is Witch Please.
0: Okay.
2: Michelle Hilmes, since I know you think about this a lot and, you know, you've thought a lot about and written a lot about television and radio and now podcasting. One thing that we always talk about with radio is that it's an intimate medium. And I know you have ideas about podcasting as perhaps also being an intimate medium. So I'm wondering, what is the connection? Is podcasting more intimate than radio? And if so, why?
0: I think it is. I think it is special in a number of ways, and it can go places where radio could never go. And even though radio, you know, is known for its intimacy, that is, you know, somebody speaking to you in your home, you know, in your private space, you know, from very far away, that kind of intimacy of the voice. Podcasting can take that way further. You can, not only in terms of the listener who can now preserve, stop, go back and listen to something again, you know, all those things that a radio listener couldn't do, but can listen to things that couldn't have been on the radio, because radio was a public medium too. It was intimate, but it was public. It was speaking out into a room, usually, where everybody in the family could hear it. So podcasting has taken us down a lot of places where, you know, people talk about the special intimacy of the podcast. I think that's true not only in things like, you know, more frank talk about sex and, you know, and other kinds of sort of touchy subjects that you wouldn't hear about on the radio, but also just into experiences of life, of intimate aspects of a wider range of people's lives than radio ever could. You hear about, you know, child abuse, and you hear about, that's not a very inspiring example, but you hear about issues that just could not be brought up before, and now we're hearing about them. And we hear about them intimately, right into our ears, you know, by somebody who's speaking to us on that level. So I've actually likened it. It's not so much intimacy. I think there's a certain privacy to podcasting. It's like the confessional, if you happen to come from a Catholic background, where, you know, you enter into the space where it's just you and talking to, you know, somebody is telling you about these intimate details of their life in a way that doesn't happen, you know, and it could be a darkened space, you know. So I think indeed a podcasting is a very special medium in that regard.
2: That reminds me a bit. You know, we've had folks, including Andrea Bottomley, on the show talking about early days of podcasting, and as well as Jennifer Hyland Wong, who I mentioned, talking about the connections between blogging and early podcasters. And a lot of those early blogs were very first-person, confessional, and you could see that in certain aspects and certain genres within podcasting. I feel like podcasting is so broad that, you know, we have all these different styles of podcasts. And so in this history of podcasting that we now have, what point do you think we're at now? And do you think we'll see more and more of these very private style podcasts? Is that a really large chunk of them? Do you think that will affect other forms like radio, traditional radio? Is traditional radio getting influenced by these podcasts that are taking things in different directions?
0: I think so. I mean, I think you are seeing things on radio now, especially on public radio, but not only there, that started out as podcasts, but or have ripped, come off from a certain kind of podcast. You're also getting, I mean, we're getting a lot more diversity of voices on the air. We're hearing from people's experiences from, you know, not just the, not that NPR hasn't been somewhat diverse, but, you know, from the kind of mainstream, in this country, white, you know, perspective, middle class. You know, those kinds of voices are coming onto radio now more, especially the kind of radio shows that, you know, that can be picked up. Well, most of them can now picked up in podcasts.
3: I
0: do think it's having an impact.
3: I would include that, like, in the 90s and early 2000s, there was a hard barrier for younger voices to be heard on mm-hmm. the air at that
0: oh,
3: time.
0: Yeah.
3: And now, with podcasting, you can hear mm-hmm. young people, like, you know.
0: That's right.
3: Getting to express their voices to large audiences in a way that was, you know, not being done.
1: I'm thinking about that private comment you made, mm-hmm. and I think we can tie that back though to radio, because we were talking about late night radio, which
0: True.
1: I think in a lot of ways is more private,
3: yeah.
1: because
0: well,
1: there's fewer
0: ephemeral.
1: People awake,
3: yeah,
1: right,
0: and it goes away, right.
3: My sincere thanks to our guest on today's show, Michelle Hilmes, Professor Emerita, Media and Cultural Studies in the Department of Communication Arts at the University of Wisconsin-Madison. 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The show is called Radio Survivor. On behalf of Jennifer Waits, who produced today's episode, as well as Paul Rees-Mendel, my name is Eric Klein. Thank you so much for listening. We'll see you next week.
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7: 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We start things off with music from Perpeuna Ensemble, from Kidoy, which means weaving. Two from them, with origins from Spain and Belarus. 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This refers to rainmaking, the rainmaking ritual.

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I'm your host, DJ Madam B. And we started things off with Peperuna Ensemble off of Kidoy, or Weaving. Then we heard two from Kitka, from Kolo, and they are an all-women's vocal ensemble focused and expanding on women's vocal traditions. And technically, the album Kolo, it's a Proto-Balto-Slavic word, meaning circle, wheel, and a spiraling communal line dance, a cycle of creation, growth, destruction, and renewal. So two from that, and then we've transitioned to music from Rena Jones from her album Love Letters. She plays violin, cello, and synthesizers and immerses her music in the imagery of nature and philosophy. So that is where we've landed next, again on the Dawn A Create edition of Dawn A Del Mundo with yours truly, DJ Madam B.

Welcome back as we get around the bend of the Dawne Create edition of Dawne del Mundo, with discovery and development in sounds and mood and theme in music from women worldwide. In our weekly showcase of global music by women, this has been Emerging Arts Production, with more info at emergingarts.org. We started the past set off with music from Rena Jones from her album Love Letters. We heard Layer by Layer and Folding Grace into Empty Spaces. Then two from Zana off of her album Hey Flexo, that's on Zana Sound and also through Brazil Calling. She's a Brazilian singer, songwriter, and producer, taking the everyday pulse of Rio de Janeiro to more expansive cosmic perspectives, and it includes an orchestra of 22 women involved. Then we heard music from Akaye with Ida and Mary Haney leading there from their release Polun Kiraya, that is self-released. Then we close things out with music from acclaimed Kayagam player and composer from Korea, Pak Yejung, on the label Gogium. The name of the album is Time Lapse, and it records specific sense of time through music, defined by lingering resonance, vibration, and decay of each note. It certainly is a unique modern sensibility brought into sharp focus with Fog on the Bridge and High Synth. And that closes things out with those two, again on the Dawne Create edition of Dawne del Mundo with me, DJ Madam B. Thanks to all the fabulous women around the world who have contributed their music to this edition of the program, and to you for listening and supporting their music.

0: It's rattlesnake season. Many local parks and open spaces, including Arroyo Verde Park, are home to the Southern Pacific rattlesnake. Rattlesnakes are the only dangerously venomous native snakes in California. A rattlesnake will not strike unless startled or threatened. Remember, rattlesnake bites are rarely fatal. However, if bitten, seek medical attention immediately. Keep the victim calm and inactive to minimize circulation of blood. If possible, allow the bitten limb to rest at a level lower than the person's heart. Do not apply a tourniquet. Do not cut or incise the bite site. If you see a rattlesnake on the trail, slowly move away from the animal and give it room to leave the area. If given the opportunity, rattlesnakes will usually move away from humans. If you see a rattlesnake in a location such as the barbecue, picnic areas, or bathrooms, notify City Parks Division 805-652-4550 or Ventura County Animal Services at 805-388-4341. The snake can be relocated to an area away from human activity. Do not kill rattlesnakes. They are an important link in the environment and beneficial to maintaining a balance in the rodent population. Other harmless snakes also reside in the parks, such as gopher snakes and racers. They are often misidentified as rattlesnakes. Unlike non-venomous native California snakes, rattlesnakes have a triangular-shaped head that is larger than the neck. Rattlesnakes also have a thick body and a blunt tail with usually one or more rattles. To learn more about rattlesnakes, go to wildlife.ca.gov. Keep an eye out and be safe.
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2: 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I'm your host, DJ Madam B. It's the Trans World Vision edition of Trans World Airwaves, with dreams and imagination in mood and theme and music worldwide on this cross-cultural musical journey united in voices and rhythms. This is a Merging Arts production with more information, including playlists and archives at mergingarts.org. And we kick things off with two from Nusan Tarabit, Bakar and De Ponte. They're based in the Netherlands and they have immense diversity of Indonesian music, ushering it into the future.

Welcome back. We are being visionary via music on the Trans World Vision Edition of Trans World Airwaves. I'm your host, DJ Madam B. This is With Dreams and Imagination in this edition, in Mood and Theme, in Music Worldwide on this cross-cultural musical journey united in voices and rhythms. And we started things off with music from Nusantara Beat, with Indonesian sounds, but based in the Netherlands, with two from them. Then we heard two from Nyeha off of Zvetu, or To the World. And they are an acclaimed female vocal sextet in Slovakia. They embrace diversity, unconventionality, commitment, and courage in their music and personalities. And that is self-released. Then we heard two from Tulitar from their album Mamo, or Mother Earth. And they are an all-women acclaimed Finnish folk vocal group. And Mother Earth brings together roots and movement, home and the wider world, tradition and renewal, and a deep respect for nature, cultural heritage, and the fragile balance connecting humanity to Earth. Definitely visionary there in the Trans World Vision edition of Trans World Airwaves. And now we are transitioning to music from an excellent duo, Justin Adams and Mauro Durante, from their release together called Sweet Release on Ponderosa Music. And they share a fascination for trance rhythms and their manifestation from the Mediterranean to Mali. They've toured as a fully unique unit, drawing on both of their backgrounds, with a wide palette exploring themes of musical healing and catharsis. And that's where we've landed in the Trans World Vision edition of Trans World Airwaves, Emerging Arts production, with more info at mergingarts.org.

Welcome back as we get around the bend and continue to be visionary in the Transworld Vision edition of Transworld Airwaves. It is presented by yours truly, DJ Madam B, and this has been With Dreams and Imagination in Mood and Theme and Music Worldwide on this cross-cultural musical journey united in voices and rhythms. This is a Merging Arts production with more info at mergingarts.org. And we transitioned into this next set with music from Justin Adams and Mauro Durante from their album Together, Sweet Release on Ponderosa Music. And then we heard music from Lakiko from her album What to Do, How to Live, that's self-released. She's a Bosnian singer and cellist based in Switzerland. Then we heard a piece called Rosemary from Chung Ching Chen from her album The East Is Not a Fantasy on Wind Music. And she's breaking boundaries between traditional Chinese music, cross-genre exploration, and other modern vibes, taking it to another level and expanding traditions, essentially. And then we close out with two from Black String on their album Karma on ACT Music. And they have fused past Korean sounds with centuries-old musical instruments with eclectic improvisations and also some electric guitar and beats all in the mix. Two from them, Blue Shade and Surena, on their album Karma, to close things out. And at this point, we'd like to thank all of the talented musicians around the world that we've highlighted that have contributed the music to the program on the Transworld Vision edition of Transworld Airwaves. And thanks to you for listening and supporting their music.

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4: 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Barnaby Druthers, Frequency, starring Humphrey Ralston and Devin Richtmeyer, with Jack Sheedy, Deborah Goodman, Dan Willey, Jerry Crystal, Kurt Boucher, and A.J. Lynn. Directed by A.J. Lynn. 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Some musical sounds courtesy of Soundtrap. 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Barnaby Druthers.

0: papers and books. More than a century later, descendants who shared those iconic names would one day cross paths again. These are the stories of Harper Thorne and Barnaby Druthers, known as the Modern Druthers Adventures. It began as a normal evening as Captain Cal took his seat in Studio A of the local community radio station. 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
3: 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My name is Barnaby Druthers. 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
3: Wonderberry is a lovely name, for I'm certain it's a lovely town. 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
3: 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Well, who's the next in rank?
5: I'm Aver Lannings. I do the tech round here. I also have a show called Vaporwave Express.
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5: Vaporwave is kind of like... 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
3: Please, don't describe it. Let some mysteries remain unsolved.
6: But you can find answers to many mysteries with science. I should know. 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
3: If you insist.
6: I'm Sherman Plank. I host the Sherman's Super Science Show.
3: Sounds super. Are you a scientist by day, science programmer by night?
6: Aren't we all scientists when we explore our wondrous world in search of data-based discovery?
3: If I could refocus the query for you, have you received a doctorate in your field of study, or just a fan?
6: I'm a graduate of the School of Hard Knocks, receiving a magna cum laude in the University of Life.
3: So the answer is no, then.
6: No. Do you have a doctorate in private investigations, Mr. Druthers?
3: I'm hoping one day to receive a well-deserved honorary doctorate.
7: Sorry I'm late. I stopped for flan.
3: Nobody stops for flan.
7: Are you saying you don't want yours?
3: Most appreciated, Miss Thorne. Thank you. May I introduce to you all Harper Thorne?
7: Charmed, I'm sure. Now, where can I set up?
5: How about Studio B?
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7: 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If all goes well, we can complete the investigation before the holiday.
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3: 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They didn't say any bad words, did they?

0: No, but fortunately, it was after midnight. That's during safe harbor time. There was no bad language in the transmission. They only sent the tones, sounds of some sort.
1: They didn't send an RNA sequence, did they? Probably not. Too derivative. Tell us what you think happened.
0: Sherman, why don't you take the lead on it?
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2: Terrestrially, anywhere on the 88 to 108 megahertz VHF band, the radio transmission travels about 30 to 60 miles, depending on the line of sight and the height where the transmitter is placed. And you have to take into account whether there are any obstructions like mountains that could knock the transmission or block the transmission.
3: That's terrestrially.
2: Exactly. You will note that in the vacuum of space, there's no mountains to block the signal. Although the FM signals are meant to be received terrestrially, once the signal breaks through the ionosphere, it travels indefinitely.
0: Of course, the signal degrades over time.
2: Attenuation. Yes, indeed. Very good. The signal does degrade over time and could be undetectable using our current technology of the day, but that's based on our technology.
1: But that means there is a non-zero sum that suggests your radio signal could be picked up by technology that is not of Earth origin. How far have your signals traveled since you began broadcasting here?
2: The signal travels at the speed of light. That's 186,282 miles per second.
0: We went on the air 29 years ago.
1: Based on that model, your first broadcasts would have traveled 29 times 60 seconds times 60 minutes times 24 hours times 365 days equals 914,554,000. Then we multiply by 186,282, the distance per light year, times 914,554,000 equals, oh my, approximately 1.7 trillion miles.
2: I know what you're probably thinking. You would think that's a lot.
1: It depends on whether you're in Congress.
2: Our sound still hasn't left the Milky Way, not by a long shot. But when you think about it, our broadcast signals would have traveled past Epsilon Eridani, which is 10.47 light years from the Earth.
1: Epsilon Eridani.
2: That's a star in the southern constellation of Eridanus, obviously.
1: Obviously. And you're postulating a theory that there's time for another intelligent being with radio capabilities who has heard your station sound and sent something back.
0: That's one theory, yes.
1: So you have listeners throughout Wonderbury and possibly listeners in another star system. 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
5: Found something.
1: Found something, Miss Thorne? 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
1: Strange.
5: Not necessarily. I isolated some of it, reversed it. This is what that section sounds like when you play it back.
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1: Now that's interesting. It sounds like another radio signal.
5: And not just any signal. Listen closely. I wonder, can you send that audio to the main room outside? Hold on. You can use this speaker.
1: Tell me if you recognize this sound.
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3: Oh my.
0: Patty's polka party?
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3: 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It was my aunt's program, back when the station started.
1: That's the sound we're listening to now. That's what was playing, at least in part, transmitted back to your station. 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
3: She's no longer with us.
1: My condolences.
0: Now, could it be possible this sound is an echo? Did it bounce back?
2: There's such a thing as a lunar or planetary reflection. Not sure it would explain this.
1: So this begs the question, who has access to your archives?
0: Oh, archives? What archives?
3: They didn't preserve programs back then. And even if they did, they wouldn't have recorded a backwards version of it.
1: Could there have been a rabid polka fan who might have recorded your aunt's program? You can't put it past the rabid polka fans. They could be capable of anything.
2: Even if someone did, how could it have been sent back from Epsilon Eridani?
1: Maybe 10.4 light years away, they may have achieved the technological advancements of cassette tapes.
3: Oh, you can't really call cassette tapes an advancement over vinyl. They never captured the sound quality or anything else with the vinyl. I'll keep going.
1: Ah, yes, the vinyl purists.
5: Avery is right. Got a moment? Looking at it, it reminds me somewhat of the Midwest Mass Signal hijacking incident back in the late 80s.
1: Midwest Mask?
5: It was a television broadcast signal, not radio, but the principle still applied. Some pranksters, if that's whom they were, took over a broadcast signal for two stations for a short period of time. The person in front of the camera wore a big mask, spouted some nonsense, and then ended the disruption.
1: Did they ask for ransom or anything?
5: No, no demands were made.
1: Do you think there are signs of someone hacking the signal?
5: Besides the disruption in the broadcast? I'm working on it, and I've got to do some more legwork on it, but I don't accept the idea that the signal is from out there.
1: You reject it came from outer space, the Epsilon Eridani theory.
5: Well, it most likely was sent using a satellite, and that's in space. I just reject the idea that it was light years away.
1: But if it is a prank, then who is a prankster who caused it?
5: That's what we aim to find out, Barnaby, before it happens again.
4: The investigation into the strange audio broadcast by the community radio station was moving quickly. Harper Thorne continued to fine-tune her processing of the audio, while Barnaby was learning more about the members of the station. It was then that the door to the station opened, and Captain Cal, the programmer who played the audio the night before, re-entered the station.
7: Hey, Taylor, you called, so I'm here.
0: Thanks for coming in, Calvin. Barnaby Druthers and Harper Thorne are here to sort things out.
1: Ah, you must be the aforementioned Captain Cal. I wonder if you could assist our investigation by showing what you did last night.
7: I didn't do anything, or nothing out of the usual. The station ID played, I put on an old song and turned down the volume in the studio. Went to get a record when a caller told me we were playing what you heard.
1: Now, the song you were playing, was it being streamed or was it also on a record?
7: The first song was being streamed.
1: Vinyl purists like Avery will be very disappointed in you for that. Now, is it possible if the station was playing from a streaming service that the strange sound didn't emanate from your station, but came from the streaming service?
0: If the streaming service was hacked, then it wouldn't have just been our station that was affected. Everyone using that service would have heard it.
3: But if someone did hack the station, the audio was very specifically associated with a station broadcast from 29 years ago with sound no one recorded.
1: Correction. No one you know of recorded it. Or maybe it's someone you know, but you don't know that they recorded it, if you get my meaning.
2: What about the other sounds from Epsilon Eridani?
1: I don't know that they did come from Epsilon Eridani. Cal, was anyone in the station with you?
7: No one, as far as I know. The alarm was off because I was in the building.
1: But anyone in theory could still hide in Studio B, or in this hallway, yes?
0: But is that really likely?
5: It is likely. Barnaby, I'm sending to the Bluetooth speaker the sounds that were aired above the Patty's Polka Party program.
1: Very unearthly tones indeed.
2: From another world.
5: This is what the tones sound like when sped up.
1: Has sort of a late 80s synthesizer sound. Do they have the technology on Epsilon Eridani?
0: I know what that is. That's vaporwave music.
7: Avery?
3: It's not what it looks like.
5: It looks like you used your technical expertise to create an unearthly sound with your on-sold program in vaporwave and had it aired when Captain Cal turned down his music.
3: Okay. Well, it's exactly what it sounds like.
0: But why?
3: Well, I didn't plan to have it aired on Captain Cal's program. It was going to be on mine. I mean, sure, as a fan of everything 80s, I knew about the masked station signal hijacking. And you know what happened to the people who did it? Nothing. They were never caught.
1: That's because Truthers and Thorne weren't investigating back in the late 80s.
0: This is a serious situation, Avery.
3: Oh, it aired at the wrong time, and then things got out of hand quickly. It was part of my program that aired on Cal's.
2: The fact that it did air means that broadcast is taking a long journey to Epsilon Eridani and beyond.
1: Perhaps one day, if they are out there, they may send a response back.
5: And scientists like you, Sherman, will be ready to decode it and prepare an answer.
4: That night, after the successful investigation, Harper and Barnaby sat in a field with a picnic basket and a telescope and enjoyed a view of the majestic night sky.
5: Where is Epsilon Eridani?
1: First look for Orion, the Hunter. Now the bottom right star. That's Rigel. To the east, the Long River constellation Eridanus begins.
5: I see it.
1: It winds its way up and up, then down, down, quickly up again, and up to the side, and there it is, Epsilon Eridani. You can see it with the naked eye on a clear night. Better with a telescope.
5: Epsilon Eridani. It would have been remarkable to have received a message from there, if not a little scary for what it would mean.
1: Some might find it scarier to face the idea that we are alone in the entire universe on a small blue planet, where the thinnest layer of atmosphere separates us from the emptiness of space. And if we destroy that thin layer, or the planet, or ourselves, there's no one coming to our rescue. No one will ever know that the flicker of humanity, illuminated for a brief moment, before we extinguished it. And there will be nothing new in the universe ever again. Happy Thanksgiving, by the way.
5: It's Thursday already. You don't believe all that, do you?
1: About being alone in the universe? Whether we are or whether we are not. If we treat others and our planet with respect and gratitude, we have nothing to fear, whatever the answer may be. Thank you for sharing this private investigations journey with me, Miss Thorne. I am forever grateful.
5: I am grateful for your friendship, Barnaby. Happy Thanksgiving.

0: Nutmeg Junction proudly presents Barnaby Druthers. Barnaby Druthers, London's second favorite detective, investigates mysteries with his intellectual partner, Harper Thorne. The classic Victorian-era tales take place in Victorian London, while modern Druthers stories take place in modern-day America. Right here on Barnaby Druthers.
1: Any situations or similarities between any person or persons living or dead are completely coincidental. 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
2: Good morning, Panic Roomies. It's a bit cold out there in Torrington, the little city with big dreams. Am I right? I know it's cold right here in the morning panic room. It's so cold, even my dad would have turned up the thermostat 2 degrees. Folks, this is Schlock Jock Jaden in the Panic Room, coming to your ears and reaching into your brains and hearts from your favorite radio station, and I'm about to hit you with an oldie but a goodie, courtesy of your favorite morning host, Schlock Jock Jaden.
1: The listening audience would never hear the voice of Schlock Jock Jaden again. By the time the record reached the end, so had the life of the morning host. Jaden Tartan was dead. The death was determined to be the result of natural causes, a heart attack. But questions lingered. 2 months later, those questions were put to two investigators who arrived at the community radio station. Those investigators were Harper Thorne and Barnaby Druthers.
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5: Hey, hey, hey! Come on in! Welcome to the station!
3: This is Harper Thorne. My name is Barnaby Druthers. Perhaps you've heard of me.
5: Wonderful, wonderful. I'm Parker Mackey, host of the Midnight Fever Dream Show from midnight to 2. 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
6: Hello, Mr. Druthers, Miss Thorne. Thank you for coming. I'm Ash Valentine. We spoke on the phone.
5: Are they here about the, Jaden situation?
6: Yes, don't you read my emails?
5: Not since I blocked you.
6: Parker, let's keep your personality persona for the airwaves.
5: Ash hates me because I have a personality.
6: That's not the only reason.
5: And the feeling became mutual once I got to know Ash's personality.
4: Are you in charge here, Ash?
6: Well, Cameron Fox is the station manager. I'm operations director and acting program director. I was told to invite you both here, and so I've done what I was asked. I'm not certain it's necessary, but when the boss says to do something, it's done, so here we are.
3: From the tone of your voice, it seems you believe the boss could make better decisions. Do you think you should be the station manager now, or at least someday?
6: There's no rush. 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
4: And by that you mean you're all volunteers?
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3: Or some for the love of their own voice, perhaps.
5: We can't help it if the public demands our voice. Am I right? You know what I'm going to do? I'm going to sit over there and catalog the new albums that came in, even though we don't have access to the record player anymore.
6: There's no question there are those who love the spotlight. Jaden was one of them. We all loved Jaden. Here, we hung on the office door a framed photo of Jaden sitting here in the live studio.
4: His sweatshirt says, Schlock Jock Jaden.
6: The whole schlock jock and morning panic room shtick wasn't for me, but we service all tastes here. Ah, here comes Elliot.
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6: Finn Summers, also known as Coyote Finn, has a classic rock show on the weekend.
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6: Everyone's here but Bryce Radcliffe.
7: 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It could be why Bryce isn't here right now.
3: You are rather good at sharing news, aren't you, Elliot?
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11: I'm here. Sorry, I was in the office. Thank you for getting things started, Ash.
6: You asked me to set it up, Cameron, so I did, but I don't really know the reason why.
11: We'll go over that shortly. Thank you for coming, Mr. Druthers, Miss Thorne. Should we go around the room and introduce ourselves?
4: I think we have it. You're Cameron Fox, station manager. Ash Valentine is operations manager and acting program director. Elliot Barnweather does the news. Parker Mackey hosts the Midnight 70s show. Cody Wallace has the country show. Sage Jones has the jazz performance. Coyote Finn plays rock, and Bryce Radcliffe is not in attendance.
3: And one of you is a killer. Or maybe not. But it does get the blood pumping, eh, what?
1: Barnaby Druthers and Harper Thorne are guests of a community radio station where fabled morning DJ known as Schlock Jock Jaden passed away. All but one of the surviving members of the station's programmers and staff are assembled while the guests tour the small but mighty station.
3: Marvelous little room you have here. The live programming is done somewhere else?
11: This is the production studio. All our promotions and show prep can be produced here. Anything that's not live.
3: The live programming is done somewhere else?
11: In the live studio. Here, let me show you.
3: It is unfortunate that the death of the DJ occurred in the live studio.
11: Ugh.
3: Too soon? Yes, perhaps it's too soon for that sort of thing.
4: We are deeply sorry for your loss and offer condolences. We're here on a fact-finding mission at your request, so we'd like to talk to all of you today.
8: Hey, the police said that Jaden had a heart attack, so I really don't know why we all have to be here for this.
3: Well, Cody, sometimes it's helpful to get a fresh perspective from the outside, yes?
11: This was my idea. I think it's important to clear the air and resolve this so we can all move forward as a station. I'll be interviewed first.
5: Age before beauty.
6: Keep it up, Parker. Keep it up and watch what happens.
5: or the acting program director is going to make changes? You're wielding the program director's power just like Jaden used to. Surprised you haven't fired me yet.
9: Okay, okay. Let's just get on with it.
10: Oh, wow, the coyote should have prowled solo today.
3: So this is the live studio? It's empty now.
11: Since Bryce isn't here, we're running automation now.
3: Then we shall conduct our interviews here, starting with you, as suggested, Cameron. Cameron Fox, how long have you been station manager here?
11: 7 years.
3: And is the station in the red or the black?
11: It's community radio. It's nonprofit, so we need to cover the rent, electricity, license fees, and maintenance of equipment, should the need arise. We do fundraisers as needed, but we don't have to worry about making a profit.
3: The station is run on an all-volunteer basis. That includes a deceased Jaden. Jaden was a volunteer, but the panic room's morning commute time slot was still considered prime real estate on the radio dial, yes?
11: It is a good time to be on the air, but the programmers all have different hours, and anyone who works a first shift daytime job wouldn't want the morning commute time anyway. Some prefer the nighttime, and their shows are scheduled accordingly.
3: Did anyone at the station have a reason to harm Jaden Tartan?
11: I don't think anyone did, but if they did, it would have had to have been personal. I think Sage had a personal relationship with Jaden. Others may have had some relationships of their own, too, but I don't get involved with that sort of thing. In fact, forget I even said it. I don't think it has anything to do with it. I hope whatever happened had nothing to do with the station.
3: You hope it's not the case. But do you believe it's not the case, Cameron?
11: No, I'm not certain. That's why you're here.
7: What's taking so long? I should be working my reports.
12: It may take some time for Barnaby to conduct his interviews, but interviews are the vital cornerstones of our investigation.
10: Nobody's stopping you from working on your reports now, Elliot.
7: I could be out in the field getting stories.
9: Well, I thought you just scrolled for gossip on the internet.
7: Social media is a vital source of information, but that information must be corroborated in the field.
5: Thanks, Walter Cronkite. If you're such a good reporter, why didn't you report about the suspicions surrounding Jaden's murder?
8: Parker, don't you have anything better to do than stir up trouble?
6: You don't know it was murder. It was ruled a heart attack. That's it.
9: Nobody has a motive for murder.
7: Well...
13: Well, what, Elliot?
7: Not all of us had a relationship with Jaden that went south. Right, Sage?
9: I don't have to get into any of my business with you. But I will say you were the one most against Jaden's show. You said it brought our image in the community down.
7: I wasn't the only one to think so. Right, Cody?
8: Don't bring me into this. Hey, look, Bryce is actually at the door.
14: Sorry, I'm late. Should I get on the air now?
5: I'd say better late than never, but in Bryce's case, that's not necessarily true.
14: Nobody asked your opinion, Parker.
6: You're not going on the air now, Bryce. The private detective Barnaby Druthers is in the live studio now.
14: Oh, well, if I'm not going to get on the air, I've got things to do.
9: Sit down, Bryce. We're all going to talk to the PIs. If I have to do it, you have to too.
11: Ash, you're up next.
3: So you're the program director, Ash Valentine.
6: Acting program director. A program director selects the programs that are suitable for our station.
3: Not everyone who wants a show gets one?
6: It's community radio, but not community access radio. There are standards we follow, guidelines established in our mission statement. Some show ideas are not in keeping with those standards or guidelines. We keep our programming of the highest professional quality.
3: As I sit here in the live studio, I'm cognizant that this is where Schlock Jock Jaden sat. Is that not so?
6: Just Jaden, please.
3: The room seems different from the photo of the fellow when we came in. Something's missing.
6: Jaden had his records scattered on the desk when doing the show. He loved vinyl.
3: That's what's different. Where's the record player?
6: It was removed back into the office. Now that a lot of music is online, we use the audio files. Some like to use CDs.
3: Why was it removed?
6: It wasn't needed. Only Jaden and Parker used it anyway, and we probably will be making some scheduling changes in the future.
1: Meanwhile, back in the main area of the radio station, the tempers of the programmers begin to flare while Harper silently observes.
14: I don't see why we all have to sit here like suspects.
10: But we'd all stop thinking you had something to hide if you ran away.
5: Nobody suspects me of anything, and I don't think that sounded the way I meant.
7: Didn't you want the morning time slot, Parker? Sounds like a motive to me.
9: What about you, Elliot? You wanted to be the program director badly. That's a motive, too. If you were in charge of programming, you'd get rid of the morning DJ slot so you could do a news show.
7: No, that's not precisely accurate. To be clear, I'd get rid of all of you, and we'd have news and talk 24/7. But that's not worth killing anyone over.
5: Then I guess, as strange as it is for me to say, it's a good thing Ash is in that role after all.
6: Barnaby Druthers is all set with me. Harper, he wants a quick word.
13: Very well.
1: Although the majority of those seated in the room were accustomed to speaking at great length, both on and off the microphone, they sat in relative silence until Harper returned.
13: He'll speak to Parker next. Cameron, I'd like to look inside your office, if you don't mind.
11: Not at all.
3: Ah, Papa Mackie, the face of radio.
5: The way you say that sounds hurtful, Mr. Druthers.
3: No disparagement was intended, I assure you. I meant to break the ice. You had the midnight show. Tell me, are there any other programs that air after yours?
5: I switch it over to automation until Jaden, well, now that's Bryce, basically until the morning person comes in.
3: Your show features songs from the 70s.
5: When music mattered.
3: Yes, you said that. Where do you get your music for your playlist?
5: On the internet, mostly. I used to play some records, but Ash took away the record player. Said we didn't need it with Jaden gone.
3: Why did Ash do that?
5: Ash hates me. That's common knowledge. First thing that was said when you came here. I don't care. I still get to play my music, even though we now have a change in program directors.
13: The office within a community radio station is a bit cramped and full of equipment.
11: It's as organized as it can be. You're seeing behind the scenes of a station.
13: Was this record player removed from the live studio?
11: Yes. Why are you putting on gloves, Harper?
13: As a precaution. Tell me, when a DJ plays a record, do they lift the needle by the needle itself?
11: How do you mean?
13: Do they lift using the cartridge, or could they have their finger under the needle when they lift it?
11: Well, it depends on the person using it, I guess.
13: How often is the needle replaced?
11: I didn't replace it, but if the needle gets worn down with use, the DJ could replace it.
13: This needle appears to be very sharp. It's new, and it's sharp enough to puncture the skin. Can I see an old needle? Don't touch it, just show me where one is.
11: I think we throw the old ones away when they're done. Here's a package of new ones.
13: The needle on the record player is sharper than those in the package, and it's discolored. There's something on it. I have supplies in my bag, and I'm going to run some tests. But if my suspicions are correct, I fear something is very wrong at your station.
1: As the day wore on, Harper Thorne and Barnaby Druthers learned more information about the programmers and the station. Sage and Jaden had a relationship that broke off amicably, according to Sage, and there was no evidence to the contrary. The station was in more financial difficulty than Cameron Fox had let on. But this was not unusual for a non-profit, non-commercial station. Bryce Radcliffe, the programmer who arrived late, was the last to be interviewed.
3: Bryce Radcliffe, what is your program called?
14: The Rad Life.
3: Very clever. And what is the genre of your show?
14: Eclectic. I can play anything that fits my mood.
3: What's interesting is that each programmer documents their playlist for the station. Apparently, this has to do with licensing. For instance, in February of last year, you played Love Avalanche by Tina Tall, Blinded by Love by the Druids, Love Loser by Jimmy Fricks, and so on. One can see the mood you were in just by the selection.
14: It's common to play love songs on Valentine's Day.
3: Your selections point to a particular mood. I mention it because on the night after Jaden died, you played Sinner by the Ravels, Guilty Conscience by Iris Marigold.
14: It doesn't mean anything. They're just songs.
3: But did they reflect your mood?
14: It reflected a mood, not necessarily mine.
3: Did you play them off vinyl?
14: What? No, I have the CDs. Why?
3: Did you remove the record player or ask to have it removed and put it in the office?
14: I didn't even think of the record player one way or the other, and only management has the key to the office anyway. Look, I don't appreciate your accusatory tone.
3: You seem a tad agitated.
14: I'm not agitated. I just don't need this. I'm leaving.
3: Well, I could have sworn that was agitation.
12: Barnaby, I did the test and our suspicions were correct.
3: Thank you, Miss Thorne. Could you make that phone call we discussed earlier?
12: Absolutely.
3: Very good. Now, as I see everyone is gathered together, I think it's time to bring the matter to a successful conclusion.
9: It's about time this whole farce ended.
10: Good. I want to get a good nap before tonight's show.
11: Please, everyone. We want to hear what Mr. Druthers and Miss Thorne have to say.
6: Go on, then. Tell us if you've come to a conclusion.
3: Well, the first thing you should know is that Jaden Tartar died of a heart attack, and it was the result of natural causes. Before we arrived, we verified that the coroner's toxicology report that there were no known poisons or substances in the system. There was no sign of foul play.
8: If you knew this already, why did we all have to be interviewed?
3: Because a crime was attempted. The would-be assassin's attempt was disrupted by the untimely death of the morning host. Our time here has prevented a future tragedy. Miss Thorne, as you have no doubt made the phone call we spoke of, perhaps you can take over.
7: Is it your position that the would-be assassin is still in this room?
12: Seated with all of you in this room is a killer at heart, a would-be murderer.
6: What's going on? What are you saying?
12: The instrument of harm was the record player.
7: Well, I don't use the record player at all. I just do the news. It has nothing to do with me.
5: Is this some joke where the music I play kills joy or something? Because if this is all a bad joke, and I know a thing or two about bad jokes, I won't be happy.
12: It is not a bad joke. It is deadly serious. And you, Parker Mackey, were the intended victim.
3: The needle on the player was replaced by a very sharp needle soaked in poison. If the needle was lifted by the victim's finger, the needle would poke through the skin.
14: I suspected something strange had happened, but I couldn't put my finger on it. No pun intended.
3: Your playlist signified your suspicions. You were sending someone who was listening a message.
6: Are you saying Bryce isn't the would-be killer? If Bryce isn't, then who is?
12: The answer is quite simple.
3: It's you, Ash Valentine.
12: You hated Parker Mackey, and you knew only two programmers would use the record player, and Parker would use it first. But Parker didn't die. Jaden did. You thought you killed Jaden accidentally. You hid the player in the office, for only you and Cameron have the keys to the office.
9: My God. It can't be possible. Ash, tell us it's not true.
8: You're awfully silent, Ash.
6: You have no proof.
11: That's not a great defense, Ash. Until this is all sorted out, I'm going to need your keys to the office back.
6: You'll get nothing. Nothing. I tell you, nothing.
7: If the program director position is available, I'm willing to...
11: Not now, Elliot.
12: The police are here.
3: Thank you for calling them, Miss Thorne. 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
1: Days later, the arrest of Ash Valentine was reported as a scoop by Elliot Barnweather. 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
3: preparing for an interview is less work than conducting a private inquiry. 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
12: Indubitably, Barnaby. 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
3: I concur. 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

0: 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Music by Robert C. Fullerton and Bob Eccleston. Starring Humphrey Ralston, Devin Richtmeyer, Nate Dogg, Rich Sear, A.J. Lynn, Melissa Gabehart, Dan Willey, David Macarelli, J. Timothy Quirk, Robert C. Fullerton, Deborah Goodman, and Kurt Boucher. Barnaby Druthers, Death Comes for the DJ. And now, a very short story narrated by Devin Richtmeyer as Harper Thorne, featuring the voices of Kurt Boucher and John Fabiani.
1: Although the older man wore a dingy black jacket and tie that had seen more winters than its wearer cared to remember, he was very much the man in charge over the younger man wearing the bespoke Savile Row suit, and neither man seemed to fit in with their surroundings at all, which was a shabby, run-down flat. The younger man was nervous, but as an actor by trade, he was determined not to show it.
2: When do I see Quinn?
3: You live your whole life and not see Quinn. You'll be a lucky man, Grimes. It's not every day a man changes his life. There you are now. New suit makes a new man out of you already.
2: I don't feel any different.
3: Why would you? Not in this dump. The man you will become will not be caught dead here. But mind you, if Quinn discovers you have come back here after today...
2: You don't have to say it. I understand.
3: Do you, Grimes? I hope so. I put a lot of time into this.
2: I won't fail you.
3: Repeat that every day. Every day you do not reside in a squalid flat in North Islington. I want you to say I owe Quinn and Rupert Billings for my fortune.
2: You know I will, Mr. Billings. You know I will.
3: When you step out of these doors, you will no longer be Charles Edward Grimes. He will cease to exist.
2: The world of theater will be poor for the loss.
3: Hardly. If you had made any impression on stage, we would not have selected you for this most unusual performance. It is your duty and our expectation that you will refrain from attending any theater unless specifically required of your new persona, and under no circumstances will you return to the Opera Comique lest you find some of your former associates there.
2: It is a small price to pay.
3: Exactly.
1: Billings took out a parchment and placed it in Grimes' hands.
3: You attended Oxford. Professor Gwillion will say that he calls you as a competent but unremarkable student. You will receive invitations to social events and clubs of merit. You will attend them and make yourself known.
2: Like the Duchess Gala?
3: Not immediately. Build your reputation first, Grimes. The rest will follow as Quinn has prescribed it. Accept all invitations, but be selective on any club that invites you to join, with the exception of the Grey Griffins.
2: Why the Grey Griffins?
3: I am just relaying the instructions. Undoubtedly, you will receive an invitation to visit. They will come from individuals who will speak for you and your character. The rest is up to you.
2: So these other men speaking for me, they are in Quinn's debt as well?
3: The Thames flows in only one direction, Grimes. So it is with information. If Quinn wants you to know something, you will be told. Remember that.
2: I understand.
3: That's the best answer you've given all day, Grimes. After this conversation, you will no longer answer to Grimes. Is that understood?
2: I understand.
3: Very good, Grimes. Very good. And we expect the flow of information from you to be as rapid as the Thames. Have I made myself clear? It is your sole responsibility to make yourself placed in positions of trust in very short order.
2: I understand.
3: Good. Then we have concluded our business here. Take nothing with you but the stories you have memorized. But remember that your success will come only when those stories are made about you, or or rather of the man you will portray?
2: Well, besides my stories, I shall take one other thing.
1: Grimes reached to his desk and picked up a small box with a black cloth draped over the top. Billings lifted the cloth to see the contents in the box.
3: Interesting. It is something society will remember, but use it sparingly.
2: I will,
1: Grimes said as he replaced the cover.
3: Then say goodbye to Charles Edward Grimes.
1: The two stepped into the hallway and Billings closed the door.
3: Now go. Ingratiate yourself into society as we have discussed. There's much work to be done and much expected of you in the future. Do not disappoint him, Grimes.
2: Grimes? Who is that?
3: Very good. Do not disappoint him, Winston.
2: I understand,
1: said Winston Fawcett Webberly as he began a new role that would one day place him in direct conflict with Barnaby Druthers.
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1: I'm Dr. Anthony Lizerwitz, and this is Climate Connections. From Colorado to Mexico, the Rio Grande and its tributaries provide drinking water for millions of people, irrigate vast areas of farmland, and provide habitat for native cutthroat trout. So the water is in high demand, and strains on the river system are growing. As the climate warms, droughts are becoming more intense, and mountain snowpack, which melts into the streams that feed the Rio Grande, is declining. To make sure there will be enough water for farmers in the spring and summer, water is held back during the winter in upstream reservoirs. That reduces the water flowing through streams and rivers in winter months.
2: That's clearly a threat to the trout populations that exist in these rivers.
1: Kevin Terry is with Trout Unlimited. 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
2: To keep the ecosystems healthy and keep fish as healthy as possible, while at the same time delivering water supplies to downstream communities for other benefits, including augmentation of well depletions, supplies for livestock.
1: He says as water becomes scarcer in the region, it's critical that people work together to make the best use of every drop. Climate Connections is produced by the Yale Center for Environmental Communication. 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

Come in. Welcome. I'm E.G. Marshall. Welcome to the sound of suspense. To the theater of the mind, where on the unlimited stage of your imagination, we'll play out a drama of terror. Terror for three people who might be called babes in the wood. It's a frightening thing to lose your way. And even more terrifying if you're lost in an unfamiliar forest with nothing to give you a sense of direction. And that's where we find two escaped convicts, Hank Farley and Will Chase. Fugitives from an army stockade, together with Hank's wife, Dolly, who tried to help them escape. But being lost is only a part of their problem. Our mystery drama, Escape, Escape, was written especially for the Mystery Theater by Bob Juram and stars Terry Keane and Robert Dryden.

0: This rain's on our side. The searchlights don't shine as far.
1: But we've got to get across that whole compound.
0: The next time the lights sweep past, we follow. Just behind. Now, get ready.
1: We won't be able to find a hole in the fence in this rain.
0: We'll worry about that when we get to the fence. Now, hold on. Here comes the light now. Stay just behind it. Ready?
1: Go!
0: Come on!
1: I can't go any faster!
0: We've got to beat that next swing of the light.
1: How much farther?
0: Can't tell in this rain.
1: Hey, the light's coming its way again.
0: Faster! Here's the fence.
1: Hey, the light!
0: I got more shots left. Now, keep your fingers crossed. Bullseye, I hit the light. Come on.
1: See along this fence.
0: Yeah.
1: Charlie said the hole would be right next to the fourth post.
0: Yeah. Damn rain. It's helped and it hasn't. Here's the hole.
1: Oh, yeah.
0: Yeah, all right, you go first.
1: I made it. Watch the right side. There's a bar.
0: Yeah.
1: Oh, my hip. I told you to watch it.
0: Yeah. That hurts. Did you walk?
1: Yeah, of course I can walk.
0: Not that bad.
1: All right, come on. Oh, I sure hope Dolly's there with the car.
0: She'll be there. She better be.
1: Yeah. Oh, we don't know the woods or the roads around here.
0: Hank,
1: are you sure you know which way to go?
0: No, I'm not sure. What am I, a miracle man?
1: I'm as scared as you are.
0: But we gotta keep going.
1: Charlie said head straight away from the fence for a mile and a half to the road.
0: The trees block a lot of the rain.
1: Yeah.
0: We'll get there. There's a clearing. It must be the road.
1: That looks like a car, Hank.
0: Huh?
1: It's too dark to be sure.
0: Keep moving.
1: It is a car, Hank. It's Dolly. She found the spot okay.
0: Yeah. That's the convertible. I told you Dolly wouldn't let us down.
2: Oh. Hank, you made it.
0: Oh, bless you, Dolly, for being here. Okay, well, get in the back.
2: Thank God you made it, Hank. Oh, I have missed you so.
0: Time for that later, doll. All right, come on, get going.
2: Oh, hey, man, you sure are a mess.
0: Yeah, we had to crawl through the mud.
3: Yeah. Hey, where are we heading?
2: Well, first to Masonville. We pick up the interstate there. I had a heck of a time finding my way in here. The rain didn't help either.
0: It helped us back to stockade.
2: What's the matter?
0: Oh, I ripped myself crawling through the fence.
2: Is it bad?
0: I don't know. I don't think so. I haven't had a chance to look at it.
2: Well, maybe we should stop in Masonville.
3: Huh? Are you crazy?
0: Oh, you'll be all right. We don't dare stop.
4: He's right. We'll keep going.
2: Oh, but...
3: What's the matter?
2: I just went past the road I'm supposed to take.
4: You sure?
2: Yeah, I'm positive. I turned right at the white sign coming in. So I'm supposed to turn left coming out.
4: Well, we can't argue with you.
2: 1 mile on this road, and then right at the cemetery.
4: Now what?
2: I know this was the road, but we should have come to the cemetery a long time ago.
3: We probably missed it in the rain. Maybe we should go back.
2: Yeah, we'll have to. That cemetery's my only guidepost. We're on dirt now. The road's coming in here all paved.
4: Maybe we ought to stop and wait till daylight.
3: Hey, there's a light up ahead. Let's ask.
4: What are you, a dummy? What do you think we are, tourists? They've had an alert out for us for an hour.
2: Well, look, maybe I should ask. You two stay in the car.
4: No. Wait a minute. It might not be so bad. It's isolated out here. Maybe they haven't heard about us. And even if they have, it doesn't make any difference.
2: What are you talking about?
4: We're going to spend the night in that house.
3: What?
4: No use wandering around getting lost in the rain. We're all going in and help ourselves to their hospitality.

0: What do you want?
1: Our car broke down. Can we use your phone?
0: What happened to you?
1: Haven't you ever seen mud before?
0: Well,

0: is very kind of you, and you can call me Granny Good. That's how I'm called.
1: We're on our way to Masonville, Granny. Can we call a service station?
0: Oh, well, here's the phone. I don't know if Amos had come out this late.
1: Oh, we don't mind waiting. I'll just...
0: My phone! What did you do that for?
1: You just got some unexpected overnight company, and we don't want to be disturbed.
0: Oh, you've got some
1: nerve. Shut up. You got a radio?
0: Of course I got a radio. Oh, now I know what you want.
1: Shut up.
0: You're the prisoners that escaped from the army camp.
1: Didn't take them long to announce it.
0: They said you killed a guard.
2: Hank, you didn't.
1: We had to.
0: Oh, murderers. Get out of my house. Get out.
1: You just shut up, old lady.
0: You murderers, you'll not stay in my house.
2: Hank, I'm an old woman.
0: Oh, you'll be sorry for that. Murderer.
1: Shut up. I said, get us some food.
0: You'll be sorry.
2: Hank, why are you acting like this?
1: Leave me alone. He's on edge, Dolly. We all are. The past couple of hours haven't been any picnic.
2: Ah, what is it?
3: Your hip again?
1: Yeah.
3: Here, sit down.
2: Okay. Look, could we have some warm water and bandages? My husband's been hurt.
0: You expect me to nurse him?
2: No, I just asked.
0: Not for a murderer. Let him suffer.
1: Get the bandages.
2: Hank.
0: Oh, all right, I'll get you some water. But don't think you scared me into it.
3: Come on, Hank. Now relax,
1: okay?
2: Coming here was your idea, Hank.
1: We got no other choice. We'll stay till daylight and then get moving.
0: Yeah, water and a bandage, and don't ask for anything more.
1: How about some food?
0: I don't have any food.
1: Yeah? What's in that pot on the fire?
0: Snakes and snails and puppy dog tails. You want some, sonny boy?
1: Don't get funny with me.
4: Hey, look, old lady, we're going to stay here till morning, so just get used to the idea, huh? Well, look around.
3: Yeah.
4: See if there's anything we can use and find some food, no matter what she says.
2: Hank, sit still. I'll fix your leg.
0: Now, just a minute.
4: Granny.
0: The gun again. Why? Why do you want to frighten me, barge in and treat me like this? I know you're escaped murderers. Why don't you just go and leave me alone?
4: Hey, well, find anything?
1: Nothing much. There's a storeroom back here full of empty bottles, every size and shape.
4: Oh. So Granny likes to put up her own, huh? Where are the full bottles, Granny?
0: Hmm? I don't know what you're talking about.
4: Where's your booze? I could use a drink right now.
0: There's no liquor here.
4: Find it, Will.
1: Right.
0: No, don't open that cabinet.
4: Open it, Will.
0: No, please.
4: It's locked. Open it.
0: Oh, please, don't. Get away from there.
2: Hey, look at that.
1: Money.
0: It's mine.
1: Stacks and stacks of money just laying there.
4: Wow, that is something we can use.
0: No. Don't you dare touch that.
4: There's no hurry. We'll pack it up when we're ready to leave. All right, come on, Will. Wash up and Dolly will find us something to drink. And eat.
2: You want some more salad?
4: No,
3: thanks. Me neither.
4: Hey, wasn't a bad meal.
3: Yeah, better than that garbage at the army prison, eh, Hank?
4: I knew that old hag would soften up. Look at her snoozing over there by the fire with her cauldrons and her cats. All she needs is a black pointed hat.
5: Yeah. And I could use some sleep myself.
4: They'll take turns. There's nothing that old hag can do, but we better not take chances. She might run for help.
3: Yeah, still pouring rain, though.
4: I wouldn't stop her. She knows a way around here.
2: Well, look, I'll stay up. I'm too nervous to sleep anyway. I don't like the way that one cat keeps staring at us.
3: Yeah, I know what you mean. It's bugging me, too.
4: What are you two trying to do? Spook us all?
2: I'll just be glad when we're out of here. Hank, why don't we leave now? Granny will tell us how to get to the main road into Masonville just to get rid of us.
4: No way. She could get us really lost or direct us right back to the army base. Now, we'll wait for daylight.
3: She's waking up.
4: So what? I'm going to sleep.
0: You're all still here.
4: Yeah.
0: I thought you'd be gone by now. I told Rimba to send you away.
4: Who's Rimba?
0: My best friend. Aren't you, Rimba?
4: Well, maybe he didn't get the message.
2: It's that cat that's been staring at us.
0: Send them away, Rimba. You have the power. Send them away.
2: Hank? Hank, I'm frightened.
4: Keep that cat away from us.
2: Yeah.
0: Go ahead, Rimba. We've been hospitable long enough. Send them away.
4: If that cat comes any closer,
2: Hey!
0: Rimba! Rimba! You've killed Rimba!
4: That cat was mad. It was attacking.
0: You killed Rimba. Now you'll pay. Murderers! You hit me, you steal my money, eat my food. You kill my cat, or you'll pay with your lives. You have no more chances left.
2: Hank, I'm scared to death.
1: She's going crazy. She's throwing things on the fire.
4: Oh, what can she do? That cat was going to...
0: Fire first, and then the ash. Golden powder from the sash. Powder mixed with basil green. Mandrake root and things unseen. Now a grain into the fire to test fulfillment of desire.
2: It blew up.
1: What's going on, Hank?
4: I don't know. She's putting on some show.
2: Look, I don't like it. We've got to get out of here.
0: Killers of my faithful friend, on thee the hate of hell descend. Now, once again, into the fire, complete fulfillment of desire.
2: No!

That's one way of getting rid of unexpected and unwanted company. Smoke them out. And Granny is certainly within her rights when nothing but brutal treatment rewarded her hospitality. We'll see how our notorious trio makes out

0: after being terrorized by her very rude and ungrateful guests, she struck back by filling the cottage with smoke from a powder she threw into the fire. And at this moment, her unexpected company is making a hasty retreat.
1: Oh, Hank! Hank, I'm over here!
2: I see you! I can just make you out! We found the door! Hurry up! The smoke's getting worse!
3: Okay! Okay! Let's go!
2: Oh, I can breathe.
3: Hi, keep running.
2: Get in the car.
3: Hey.
2: The rain stopped.
1: But it's so dark. I can't see either of you.
2: Well, that's the way it is in woods at night.
3: The car ought to be right over here. Be parked close to the cottage.
1: Oh, I can't see it.
2: Look. We can't see the lights in the cottage anymore.
1: Did we run that far?
3: No, it didn't seem like it. Let's double back.
1: Hank, please, do you know which way we're going?
3: Yeah, back the way we came. We gotta get to the car.
2: But Hank, we... Walk into a tree. I can't see a darn thing.
3: You got any matches?
2: No, have you?
3: No. Well... Come on, we'll feel our way.
2: We can walk around in circles in this dark. Oh, we gotta wait for morning.
1: That old woman's probably on her way to the police right now.
2: How? On her broom?
3: She couldn't get anywhere tonight. Will's right. We'll bed down here and wait till daylight.
1: Bed down? On this wet ground?
3: Okay. Let's relax. We can't walk around in circles. We'll have to make out as best we can right here.
2: Yeah.
3: It's not cold. Rain stopped. We'll just have to stay here till daylight. Then we'll see the cottage and get out of here.
2: Hey? You awake?
3: Yeah.
2: Getting white.
3: Oh, yeah. Better get moving.
2: Dolly. You all right, honey?
1: Oh, it's so stiff.
3: You'll feel better once we get going.
2: Hey, Dolly. Look.
3: What?
2: Where's the cottage?
1: It's gone.
3: Well, we couldn't have wandered that far away from it.
2: Well, we did. We thought we were heading back for it in the dark. Instead, we were walking away from it.
1: Well, what direction should we go?
3: Well, if we keep moving, we gotta come to a road sometime. Maybe the dirt road we came in on.
1: Okay. Hey, look. That looks like a path up ahead.
2: Oh, yeah. Yeah, the undergrowth isn't as thick up there.
3: Our path's got to lead somewhere.
2: What do? We go right or left, huh?
3: Left. It seems to go up.
2: Yeah.
3: Maybe if we get to higher ground, we'll see the cottage.
2: Okay, we go left.
3: Yeah.
1: Hank, suppose we can't find our way out of here. We don't have any water, any food.
3: Don't think like that, Dolly. We'll get out of here. We couldn't have come all that far from the cottage last night. We stopped walking after a few minutes. The cottage and that dirt road have to be close. Yeah.
1: But we may still be walking away from them. Oh, Hank. Hank, please, I gotta rest.
3: Yeah, okay. We'll stop for a while.
1: Oh.
3: My leg's bothering me, too.
2: I'm dying of thirst.
1: We all are.
3: It's so blasted hot, too, and still.
1: Hank?
3: Huh?
1: Do you notice something?
3: Like what?
1: There's no sound.
3: Yeah, you're right.
1: I mean, not a rustle. No birds.
2: Come to think of it, I haven't seen any animals either, like a squirrel or chipmunk or anything. It's unnatural.
3: It's the heat.
1: I just wish we could find some water.
2: Look, You two stay here. Maybe I can scout around.
3: No, we gotta stick together.
2: Well, sitting here isn't gonna find us any water.
3: Relax, will you? Dolly's tired.
2: Well, so am I. But unless we keep going...
3: We'll go when Dolly's rested.
1: All right, stop it. I'm okay. Will's right. We ought to keep going. Hey, look. Look at that tree over there.
2: Where? Huh?
1: To the left. No branches, just flowers at the top. If I wasn't so miserable, they would be almost beautiful.
2: It's probably a vine, like the bougainvilleas in California. When I was in L.A. one time... Hey, up ahead! It's a clearing!
1: Oh, thank God!
3: Oh, yeah. Maybe we can get our bearings if we get out of this undergrowth.
2: Come on!
1: Yeah. Maybe there's a pond or a stream or something.
2: Look at... Wow. Look at the size of that rock!
1: That's bigger than a house.
2: And white.
3: It's like a whole hill collapsed into a pile of white boulders.
2: Look, I'm gonna try and scale this one. Maybe I can get a clue about where we are.
1: Be careful.
2: It's not too bad. I can get a footing.
3: Looks like about 30 feet up.
2: It's a solid rock. Not a branch or a blade of grass.
3: See anything?
2: Not yet. I'm going higher.
3: All right, take it easy.
2: Wow. What a sight.
1: What is it?
2: Hundreds of these things. It's like a desert of white boulders. Far as you can see.
3: A dead end?
2: There's some funny looking trees in the distance and... But yeah. It looks like a road.
3: A road? How far?
2: Well, hard to judge from here, but maybe 2 miles. We'll have to cross over these rocks.
3: Are you sure it's a road?
2: Wait a second. Yeah, I'm sure.
1: Oh.
2: It is. It's a paved road running straight along the line of trees.
3: Good. Okay, come on down.
1: Oh, Hank, we're finally getting out of here.
3: Yeah, but let's not waste any time. How much farther?
2: Oh, we're almost to the road. You can see the line of trees.
3: This leg's killing me. I think it's infected.
1: I've got to have some water.
2: It's not far now. We're coming out of the rocks now.
3: Okay, where's the road?
2: I don't know. It was along here. I saw it.
1: Nothing. Nothing but more jungle.
3: We're back in the woods.
2: I know there was a road.
3: You thought you saw a road, you damn idiot.
2: Look,
3: that was a mirage. We come all this way for a mirage.
2: Well, how was I to know?
1: Oh, God, we're lost. We're lost, Jack. We're lost.
3: Shut up, Dolly.
2: We're going to die here. I know it. We're never going to
3: budge. Stop it, will you? Okay. All right, we all got to rest. The heat's getting to us. And I can't go another step on this lake without some rest.
2: Oh, well, that's just great. What are we going to have to do, carry you?
1: You're going to have to carry me if I don't get some water.
3: Now, look, we've been pushing for hours. Let's try to calm down. All right, we're lost, but...
2: What?
1: What?
2: Listen.
1: What is it?
2: What would someone be doing making a sound like that?
3: Whoever it is probably won't know about us. We can ask him how to get out of here. He's got to know how he got in.
2: Sounds like he's clearing brush.
1: He's coming closer. What is that?
2: Oh, my God!
3: That looks like an ant! A giant ant!
2: Oh, Hank! It's as big as I am!
3: All right, get back! Get back! Get back on the under these rocks. It hasn't seen us.
1: I'm going to be sick. Oh, hey.
3: Down, down, down and quiet. Oh, oh, my leg is
1: hanging. It can't be an ant.
3: Well, you saw it.
1: But I don't believe it. What's it doing now?
3: Hey, looks like it's eating a plant.
1: Oh, what are we going to do?
3: Pray it doesn't try to eat us.
1: It could. Stop it. Stop it. I can't stand it.
3: Hey, you shut up.
1: I think it's seen us.
3: Or heard us.
1: Yeah, it's
3: waving those things on its head.
1: It's trying to find out where we are.
3: Don't anybody move a muscle. It'll stop moving.
1: We're just dreaming this. There can't be ants that big.
3: I think it's spotted us.
1: I can't look. It's moving this way. It's moving.
3: We can't fight it.
1: We gotta get back under those boulders. They should form a natural cave back there.
3: Yeah, well, I can't make it fast on this way.
1: You've got to.
2: Take his arm, Dolly.
1: Oh. I can't move.
3: Okay. I'll make it on my own.
1: I can't move.
3: Hey, well, I'll drag myself.
1: You're the tragedy.
3: No.
1: No. I can't stand it. I can't stand it.
3: Give me a hand here. I'm not going to make it. Say, Dolly,
1: you make it.
3: I'll get you in here. Dolly's all right. If a thing that big stings you, you're dead.
2: It can't reach us in here. Oh, we're okay now.
1: It can't be real. It can't be real.
3: Oh, that was straight out of a nightmare. I got chills all over.
4: I can't stop shaking.
1: It's so hideous.
3: Has it gone?
4: No.
3: It might be trying to find another way in.
1: Oh, no, no.
4: Oh, gosh, that's
3: an ugly thing. Oh, it's moving away. Back into the woods.
1: Oh, thank heaven.
3: How could an ant get to be that size? I mean, this isn't Mars. It's Louisiana.
4: What do you... Hey,
3: maybe it's mechanical. What? What do you mean, mechanical?
2: Well, some kind of vehicle the Army's been testing. Remote control, maybe. Oh, we've been walking in this heat for hours. No sleep, no food, no water. We could be imagining anything.
3: It tried to attack us. I was no vehicle.
2: Well, then how do you explain an ant as big as a lion?
3: I don't know.
2: Well, whatever it was, it's gone.
1: But it's still out there. Somewhere.
0: What else, indeed? Could there really be an ant as big as a lion? There are such things as mutations, we're told. I'd certainly hate to have one of them show up at one of my picnics. But if that's any indication of what lies ahead in this strange Louisiana wood, it won't be any picnic for Hank, Will, and Dolly. No escape goes unpursued. And at the moment, while Hank, Will, and Dolly are considering their predicament, their pursuers are hot on the trail. Let's return to Granny Good's cottage as a car bearing the word sheriff on its doors winds its way up the road and then suddenly stops.
5: Some wrong, Sheriff?
6: Yeah. That car by Granny Good's cottage. It's got out-of-state plates. Don't see many of them around here. Let's walk the rest of the way. Keep your gun handy.
7: Harley and Chase were on foot when they left the stockade.
6: Well, they could have been picked up by somebody.
8: Hi, Roy.
6: Hi, Granny. Everything all right here?
8: No, it ain't. I just got finished burying Rimba, my favorite cat.
6: Whose car?
8: That belongs to the fellas I think you're looking for.
6: They've been here.
8: They were here. They're gone now.
7: Without their car?
6: Oh, Granny, this here is Major Thomas from the Army base where those two fellas escaped from. He's investigating.
8: How do, Major?
7: Hello, Miss Good. You say they were here and then left without their car, is that right?
8: Last night, a few hours after they came. In good riddance. They're nothing but murderers. They killed my cat, my Rimba. And they hit me, tried to steal my money.
6: Yeah, well, now, if they didn't take their car, where'd they go?
8: I don't know. It was pouring rain. They run out into the woods. There's a girl with them.
7: She drove the getaway car.
8: She said she was the wife of one of them.
7: Yep, Hank Farley's wife. Chase wasn't married.
8: Oh, well, come on in out of the heat. I have lemonade ready.
6: All right, tell us what happened last night, Granny.
8: Well, Roy, they bust in here around 10 o'clock.
7: Oh, they traveled fast. First alarm went out at 9.
8: They were all covered with mud. But I'd heard it on the radio. I knew who they were. And they pulled the phone out of the wall.
6: But what made them leave? Why'd they run into strange woods they didn't know?
8: Oh, beats me. Oh, here's your lemonade, Major.
7: Thank you, ma'am. Thank you.
8: Roy?
6: Oh, thank you.
8: Major, I don't think you're ever going to find them. Those woods out there, one wrong step and you're lost forever.
2: I don't think we ought to wait any longer.
1: I'm not moving from here. Not while that thing is out there.
2: Dolly, it's gone.
1: Gone where? If we go into the woods again, it'll find us.
2: Well, we can't stay here forever. We gotta keep trying.
1: Oh.
2: Well, we'll keep out of the woods for a while. Look down there. It's like a sandy path along the edge of the forest.
6: Yeah.
2: Let's follow that.
1: Okay. No.
2: Now, Dolly, we've got to.
1: Hank, I'm afraid.
2: Once we get going, you'll feel better. It's sitting around here imagining things that's getting to us. Come on. Come on, I'll help you.
1: I don't have any choice. Oh, I'm so thirsty.
2: How's that leg, Hank?
9: Oh, boy, it hurts like the devil.
2: But I don't have any choice either.
1: Is anything out there?
2: No. Not a sound either. Okay. Let's go. You know, it seems to be getting lighter. Hey, we're coming to something.
1: What do you mean, coming to something?
2: Well, another clearing, maybe. The sand strip's getting wider. Look, it's like a desert. They have deserts in Louisiana. Well, what do you call that? There's nothing but more sand up ahead.
1: Well, it's better than jungle.
2: Well, what do you think? Should we go across?
6: We don't know what's on the other side.
2: Well, we don't know what's behind us either. I'm going to move up a bit. See if there's anything to give us a bearing. Sand's deeper here. You sink in over your ankles.
1: Will, be careful.
2: See anything?
6: Yeah.
2: Hey, what's the matter?
6: I don't know. It's as though something hit me, but there's nothing here.
2: Well, you all right?
6: Oh, I will be when I find out what the...
2: Wait, Hank, this is the damnedest thing.
6: What is it?
2: It's a force field of some kind.
1: What do you mean?
2: A force field? Look, we're standing here. Now walk straight ahead. Slowly.
6: Okay.
2: Ah! It knocks you back.
9: Stay back, Dolly.
1: Don't worry.
2: Now I'm convinced of it. We're wandering around an army testing ground. This is another one of their experiments.
1: Is there a way around it?
2: Somewhere, probably. Yeah, but where? You can actually reach out and touch it. It's like feeling your way along an invisible wall.
3: You know what this means? We're right back in prison again. Our only escape is into the waiting hands of Major Thomas.
2: We'll have to go back.
1: Go back? To where?
3: Well, hold up a second. Look off there to the left. Nothing but sky. I think the land drops away at the edge of the woods.
2: Oh, let's find out. Maybe we can get a bearing, huh?
1: Oh, Hank, I'm so tired. I can't keep going.
3: Okay, honey, okay. Sit here for a few minutes. Will and I want to check out that cliff.
2: Oh. Hey, we're high, all right. Nothing but space out there.
3: Don't go so close to the edge.
2: Look down there, will you? Did you ever see anything like it?
3: No.
2: The strangest looking plants I've ever seen. It's not like the woods anymore.
3: Yeah, tall, spindly things and flowers. Don't make sense.
2: Look at this. Look at this thing. Over here. Help! Help! Help! Help! Help!
3: Hang on! Oh. I'm sliding!
1: What's happened?
2: I can't stop.
3: Will, it's going down the cliff.
1: What can we do?
3: Please, don't let go.
1: We're not in Louisiana. We're in hell. When I was a little girl, I used to have bad dreams about hell. My mama would say, Dolly, if you're not a good girl, the devil will get you. And you'll go to that place.
3: Stop it,
1: and
3: Dolly.
1: And I'd go to bed and I would think about hell. And I'd dream about it. Oh, God. Now I'm here.
3: Oh, honey.
1: Oh, Mama. Can I have a drink of water, Mom? I promise I won't call again, Mom.
3: Oh, Lord. Dolly.
1: It's so dark. I'm so thirsty. Mama, don't make me get out of bed. Oh, please. Water. I hear water. It's water.
3: Dolly, don't go out there.
1: It's water. It's dripping off that big leaf. Oh, it's water at last.
3: Dolly, come back here. Dolly. Dolly. It's after the water, too. It's the end.
7: Well, thank you for the lemonade, Miss Good, and the information.
6: I'll have Fred and Tony up here in about 20 minutes.
8: Oh, whatever you think best.
6: And I'll get the phone company out to fix your phone before dark. You can't be without that. Oh,
8: I'd appreciate it, Roy.
6: All right, we'll be in touch, Granny.
8: Major, are you married?
7: Well, yes, I am.
8: Well, then I'd be most happy if you'd take this to your wife. A little token of my appreciation.
7: Why, it's very beautiful.
8: Well, it's a terrarium. I see you've been admiring it.
6: Granny's terrariums are famous around these parts, Major. Everybody buys them. My wife's got one with a plant that eats meat.
8: At the Venus flytrap. There's one in this glass, too.
7: Well, thank you very much. My wife will really enjoy it.
8: My pleasure. Oh, something wrong, Major?
7: I thought I saw something moving in there.
8: Oh, well, it might be an ant. Sometimes they're in the earth when I plant them. It does no harm.
7: Well, thank you again, Miss Good, and don't worry. We'll get those men.
8: Well, you never know. You might be closer than you think.

After all, this is the age of miniaturization, and even witches have to keep up with the times. It appears that Granny Good reduced her problem to the smallest common denominator and arrived at a satisfactory solution. It also strikes me as a convenient way to lose weight or avoid a bill collector. Unless, of course, one goes too far and finds himself reduced to nothing.

Will and Dolly might well have heeded a popular saying before tampering with Granny Good. Never underestimate the power of a woman, particularly one with lots of cats and a cauldron bubbling over the fire. Our cast included Terry Keane, Robert Dryden, Bob Caliban, and Bryna Rayburn. The entire production was under the direction of Hyman Brown. This is E.G. Marshall inviting you to return to our Mystery Theater for another adventure in the macabre. Until next time, pleasant dreams.

0: Greg, we've just listened to Escape, Escape, a 1974 production on the CBS Radio Mystery Theater. What did you think?
1: Mary, I think instead of Escape, Escape, it should have been titled Honey, I Shrunk the Crooks, because this was great. This had an edge of seat start, and I know you're a sound effects expert, but I liked the escape from the prison. That was, there was sirens, and there was people running, people falling over.
0: Yeah. And rain, of course. Yeah. So it was terrific. This was a really fun production. Of course, we always know if the episode starts off with that creaky door and E.G. Marshall saying, come in, we know we're in for a treat. But you did at the top of the show, you said, what genre is this? And I would have to say horror. That's what I would say. And maybe a bit of fantasy thrown in.
1: A fantasy. Yes, indeed. I totally agree. Fantasy and horror mixed together. And it's been a long time since I've heard about or thought about terrariums.
0: And when was the last time you thought about terrariums, Greg?
1: I would say I was probably about 10 years old, trying to convince my mother to allow me to create one.
0: And put some little tiny people in it.
1: Well, there would have had to been some creature alive in it. I think that's the key. No, not just plants. I mean, if you're 10 years old, plants, schmants, you know, you want something trapped.
0: Yeah, well, this was wonderful. So we had Dolly. I wasn't sure whether Berna Rayburn was Granny Good or Dolly. What do you think, Greg? Because there was only one actress credited in this.
1: Well, I have to say that I looked them up, and I would say from looking at the photographs of the comparing the ages and doing due diligence on behalf of our listeners, that Terry Keane was Dolly. Terry was a child actress who went into radio and then went into television, and she was in series such as One Life to Live. And Berna Rayburn was definitely Granny, because she was a mature-aged woman at the time. And although there was no sound when I was looking for the research, she definitely had the look of somebody who could play a witch.
0: Well, so that means Robert Dryden would have been Hank, I suppose. Is that right?
1: Yep. So Robert Dryden was Hank. So he went on to TV's shows like The Naked City and Route 66. And Bob Caliban was Will Chase. Now, and you lived in America, obviously, despite where you were born, lived in America. And you may know his big TV success was as the tidy bowl cleaning man in a boat. Do you remember?
0: Oh, yes, the tidy bowl ads. Yeah, for sure.
1: Yep. I think he was one of the actors who played the tidy bowl toilet cleaner man.
0: Can you imagine sort of telling somebody that at a cocktail party?
1: Yes. Well, from what I can see now, you see, this is real diligence, right? Those ads involved a woman, a housewife, to be patronizing phrase, taking the lid off a toilet system to find somebody dressed in a sailor's suit in a boat inside the toilet. Was that right?
0: Yes, that's it. Very cheerful. A very cheerful person. Oh, ahoy. Oh, yeah, that was the golden era of TV ads, I got to say. Well, we'll just let that one die.
1: Yes, that's right. I've got nothing to add.
0: Yeah, so we have the fabulous escape from prison. Then they're in the car, and Dolly makes several wrong turns, and they end up at this house. Look, there's a light. And you immediately go, oh, don't go there. Don't go there. But they go there, and they are very badly behaved, Greg. So poor Granny Good. She's actually very suspicious of them, but at least is offering hospitality. One of them kills Rima.
1: Yes.
0: Rimba.
1: It's Rim. Well, I've got to say it's Rimba. Now, here's a piece of trivia. Rimba is an Indonesian word for jungle, but it's unlikely. I think it's probably a coincidence. I don't think there's a direct link there. But this does show, I think this is a lesson for us all, that you may be a prison escapee, but at least you can behave like a gentleman.
0: Exactly.
1: You know, there we have Hank comes in. He slaps, Granny.
0: Good, yeah.
1: Shoots the cat, demands to know where the booze is. I mean, he's just not behaving like a delightful guest.
0: No, not at all. And so it's a perfect setup for what happens next, Greg. Although when it happened, I found it very unclear what had happened, because there was a lot of coughing and smoke and they ran out of the house, and I was going, what's going on here? I'm a little bit confused. Were you a bit confused at that juncture?
2: Now, once again, into the fire, complete fulfillment of desire. No! I can't breathe.
3: Get out of here.
2: Oh, it was smoke. How can we get out of here?
3: I can't see anything. Hey, Chloe, where are you?
1: Slightly confused. Although it did clear up, I think, as the story. Well, they were acting their little hearts out, the cast, and that was one of the things that kept you listening. You may have got being confused, but you just wanted to hear what was going to happen. And I think one of the secrets to that magic smoke that made them shrink was the fact that Granny Good used a mandrake root. I don't know if you've ever used one in your recipe.
0: No.
1: So this is a human shape or man-shaped root, which looks vaguely human, but also it's a hallucinogenic.
0: Mm. Does it look like a ginseng? Because ginsengs look like little people.
1: Yeah. Precisely. Yeah. You've nailed it.
0: I thought this was great, and I loved the uncertainty of it. So I wasn't quite sure where they were, and I thought they built that up really, really well in this radio drama, that they're wandering around in this strange place with boulders and sand and giant ants. And of course, you know, you and I love a giant ant, don't we, Greg?
1: Oh, certainly. And the only thing missing was Raquel Welch in a fur bikini. That's what. When you've got giant creatures.
0: So we should almost, the Shiver Show motto should be, if in doubt, have a man enter the room with a gun, I think is one of your favorite ones, or have Raquel Welch enter the space in a fur bikini.
1: Strangely enough, being a shallow man, I prefer the latter. But getting back to the sound effects, there was the ants chewing the foliage. Now, admittedly, you didn't know what was happening at the time, that was an ant chewing foliage. So in your sound effects library, do you have any of those?
0: I have actually used large groups of animals for several of my productions, but not ants. So I thought they were quite good. I thought it kind of sounded a little bit electronic, but I was happy with that. It sounded really cool. I think they did a good job, and I think the actors did a good job of conveying the terror of seeing those. And you know, I liked the line, I think it was Dolly that said, this isn't Mars, it's Louisiana.
1: Yes, the touch of the Wizard of Oz there. Or that was Kansas, I believe. And I totally agree. As I mentioned before, they cast acting their hearts out. There's a touch of the fantasy about it. There's horror. There's certainly a lot of tension. And everybody was getting into it. And what I also liked, and this is a credit to Bob Juren, the writer, is that he had dramatic pacing. So even though the characters are trapped in the terrarium and they're terrified, there's a chance to pause while Granny Good makes lemonade for the sheriff and the visiting, army major. So it's not all go, go, go. There's some sense of pacing.
0: Yeah, it was great. So at what point Did you have to be told they were in the terrarium to know they were in something like that, or did you have an idea of where they might be before that?
1: No, I had no idea.
0: No, me neither.
1: And I think the idea was that when they kept saying, I've hit a force field and can't get out, was it in fact clear glass?
0: Yeah, that was absolutely fantastic. And of course, when Will starts climbing down a plant and it's a Venus flytrap, and you get the sense that Will got eaten by the plant.
1: Now, Will was an okay guy. You know, he wasn't quite as nasty as Hank, but I've got to say, I was rather sad when poor old Dolly went to her reward.
0: Yes.
1: You know, she seemed like it. What was she doing? Now, what was a nice woman like Dolly doing with a jerk like Hank?
0: I don't know. Sometimes the nice girls like the bad boys. we got a terrarium. So now I have to ask you, Greg, did you make the terrarium that you wanted to make?
1: No, I think there was a cost involved. And my mother could see that I'd play with this thing for about, I don't know, 2 or 3 hours, and then that would be it.
0: And she'd be left with a glass object filled with dirt.
1: That's right, precisely.
0: And dead plants.
1: A couple of dying miniature cacti.
0: Oh, very good. Just on the terrarium.
1: Yes.
0: Another thing I thought that I really appreciated about it was I think the writer actually spent some time really looking at terrariums and how they could be a miniature world, because the writing I thought was really good around the large rocks and the little areas of sand and, you know, and the types of plants they would see at that size. Did you like that?
1: Yeah. Yes, where they hint that they're crossing a desert. So this comes back to a phrase that you and I have used consistently over the years in regards to the Shiver Show episodes, which is theatre of the mind. So unlike watching this as a television series, or what, you know, where you can actually see it, here, you know, he's creating images in your mind, and they turn out, of course, to be not quite correct.
0: They try to make sense of it, though. They've got to kind of put it in their context. And so, yeah, I thought it was terrific writing. Who was the writer?
1: Bob Duren.
0: Bob Duren.
1: He was an actor as well in these radio series. And this is in 74. So I imagine this is towards the end of the era when there was a lot of radio dramas.
0: Mm, we're talking 52 years ago, Greg.
1: But nevertheless, this is modern times for our show, where we have quite a few episodes that focus on the 40s or early 50s. 1974, I mean, that's yesterday.
0: Yeah, that's the contemporary edge of the golden era of radio. So it's on the way out by this stage, isn't it?
1: I was going to say... And also, as you mentioned, it's hosted by E.G. Marshall, who at the time had a quite a good television career. He was in The Defenders, which is a law firm. It was about a law firm. But he was also in the film 12 Angry Men, which was a courtroom drama. And he's got he has nice diction, to be fair.
0: Yeah, he's got a wonderful sort of relaxed, confident style with his speaking. And he's really fun for this series, because it's all like, oh, yes, you know, they just got eaten by ants. It's fine. This happens all the time on our show. Greg, how big did you think they were?
1: Now, that's a very good question, because if the ant is giant, they must have been minuscule.
0: They said the ants were the size of lions. So about the same size as a person, maybe slightly larger?
1: Quite possibly, but very small people, I'm going to go out on a limb and say.
0: That's true. There's different sizes of ants.
1: That is a complex thought.
0: But we're going to say eatsy weensy, right?
1: Yeah, teeny weeny.
0: And the police that was given a terrarium as a gift said, oh, I thought I saw something moving in there.
1: Yes, it could have been fleas.
0: Yeah, you don't think it was Hank getting chased by an ant?
1: Yes, the last days of Hank.
0: All right, Greg, any final thoughts on escape?
1: Mary, there's the pro tip is that if you go into a witch's house in the forest, you know, on a dark, gloomy, rainy night, the idea is be a gentleman, take the lemonade, behave yourself, and leave quietly.
0: I like all of that, except I would politely decline the lemonade, just in case.
1: And be very careful when she throws those herbs on the fire.
0: And another, I'd like to add something to your list, Greg. Be nice to the cat.
1: Oh, yes. Poor old Rimba. What a...
0: Good night, Greg.
1: Good night, Mary.
0: That's our show for tonight. If you're listening to us on the radio right now, you may not know that we also are a podcast. You can find us on Apple Podcasts, Spotify, and most of the podcasting platforms. And we're also on YouTube. Thank you for shivering with us, and we look forward to your company again next week.

0: TUC Radio, Time of Useful Consciousness. Michael Parenti, God and His Demons. Dr. Michael Parenti is one of the nation's leading progressive political analysts. He's a prolific author and engaging speaker. Parenti grew up in a conservative, Catholic, working-class Italian community in New York City. After receiving his PhD in political science from Yale, he has taught at colleges and universities in the U.S. and abroad. He risked and ended his academic career when he openly opposed the war on Vietnam. You are about to hear a recording of Parenti's first talk on his most recent book, God and His Demons. This 2010 book covers the many evils committed in the name of godly virtue throughout history and the threat posed by fundamentalists and theocratic reactionaries. Here is Michael Parenti.
1: This is the book we're going to talk about tonight, God and His Demons. Once you see the movie here, you'll probably want to read the book, I hope. But the mainstream reviews have been especially hostile, far more so than, say, to Hitchens or Dawkins, we've noticed. Some people have pointed out, and we think it's because I'm a leftist. And my book is probably less sharply, angrily atheistic than theirs, but what I really disliked was the kind of the ad hominem and the dishonest and the misrepresenting things that went into a few of those reviews. For instance, one of the things now is in capital letters, the new atheists. Who the hell are the new? How does a new atheist differ from an old atheist? But I'm not even sure I'm an atheist. I'm not even sure I'm an agnostic. I'm not even sure I'm a disbeliever or a believer. You're not going to buy this book if I confess all these things to you, but I'm going to do it anyway. Years ago, Clarence Darrow, the great American lawyer, he said, I don't believe in God. It was after the famous Scopes trial, you remember all that. He said, I don't believe in God for the same reason I don't believe in the tooth fairy. And I thought that was a very, you know, that was a very frivolous, offhand way of talking about the thing. And then later on I thought, well, that's actually a very profound statement. He's saying, I mean, the tooth fairy is so improbable that I just can't give it any kind of credence. But, you know,

exists anymore. So I suppose there should be a new category. If they say, well, then what are you? I'll just say, noted author or something. I don't know. But what I think, you see, is if you want to get down to it, I do think there are, and I think we all do, and this is what's unsatisfactory about the totally materialist position, although I am a philosophical materialist in terms of social history and all that. I do not believe that there are ideas or forces that act independently of all material forces, ideational forces unto themselves that are creating situations. Although ideas, if mobilized and propagated, can become material forces. We all know that. Propaganda, media, and all that. We're dealing with these very real things impacting on us. But philosophical materialism, you always have to use the adjective philosophical in front of it, because materialism has come to mean, in our common parlance, it's come to mean, you know, people who like big refrigerators and big cars and a lot of money and all that sort of thing. But philosophical materialism really explains it all, but it doesn't explain the cosmos. It doesn't explain what's out there and what all that is. And on that, I turn to Albert Einstein, a very great physicist. And I've got him quoted right in the early pages. He was one of those people who pondered the imponderables. And I have a lot of respect. Instead of most materialist friends just say, that's beyond the scope of anything, that is not to be comprehended, and I can't discuss it with you. And our state of scientific knowledge is such that we cannot explain all of that yet, but someday we will. Yeah, right. This is what Einstein says. He says, and I got it right here on page 12, try and penetrate with our limited means the secret of nature. Now, Einstein feels he has limited means. I mean, if he feels limited about contemplating the universe, you can bet the universe is a big job, right? He says, try and penetrate the secret of nature, and you will find that behind all the discernible laws and connections, there remains something subtle, intangible, and inexplicable. Veneration for this force beyond anything that we can comprehend is my religion. In other words, he is at awe by the magnitude and the incredible scope of the cosmos. And that's sort of where I am. Stephen Hawking, another great physicist, he resorts to a theological idiom to express a scientific effort. His book on landmark mathematical achievement is called God Created the Integers. The integers are formations of numbers that, you know, you don't invent. You discover them and work them out, but they're there. You know, where does that come from? What is that all about? So there is that great wonderment. There is these imponderables. There is this great cosmos. Some people insist upon calling that God. If they want to call that God, they can call it God. It gets down to two different views of theism, or deism, I really should say, because the deist does not really follow a theology. Most of the founding fathers were deists, and they did not ascribe to a denomination or secular religion, and very much were against all religions. Contrary to the myth that our founding fathers founded a Christian nation or something like that. I discussed that briefly in here. But in Western deism, there are two basic traditions. There's the God of rational totality, immutable and cosmic, impersonal and without deliberate demands, a pure creative force with an evolving design, or what Hegel called the Weltgeist, the world spirit that just manifests itself, and eventually it actually manifests itself into forms of cosmic energy, and that energy creates matter, and that matter evolves into a combination of energy and matter that creates consciousness, and consciousness evolves into self-consciousness, that is, forms of consciousness that literally can reflect upon themselves as we human beings do, which is a trait, as far as we know, as far as

0: know, a trait that only we have. I mean, as brilliant as whales and porpoises and gorillas and chimpanzees may prove to be, they usually do not sit and discourse about the discourse, you know, and say, you know, one chimp can't turn to another and say, define your terms, you know, or something like that. So, all right, so there's that kind of God. Then there's the other God, and that's what the rest of the book is about. The rest of the book is about this other God, and that's the Judeo-Christian God, or the God known as Allah, or he's given all sorts of different names, Yahweh, Jehovah, the Lord our God, and all other personalized Godheads who act directly and anthropomorphically upon history with moods of love, jealousy, favoritism, and judgmental rage. That second God is the one that has a grip on this world and on this species known as human beings for the most part. That's the God that has sent hundreds of thousands of people to their death. Death by fire, death by torture, death by being torn apart, death by being thrown into dungeons or getting cut open in pieces. That God is is the one who bolsters regiments of conservative fundamentalists who continually conjure up images of him. It's always him, never her or it, but him, as the almighty patriarch and protector, the winner of wars, punisher of impiety, divine dispenser of rewards to those who adore him. Also winner of football games. I've seen you ever see that? The coach with the high school football team in the gym just before they go out to play, and they all kneel, oh Lord, let's go and beat the shit out of high school, the other high school. Come on, let's go do it. Let's go. Yeah, yeah, yeah. And they all go run out armed with guns. Holy Christ, God is in favor of this New Jersey high school team as opposed to that New Jersey high school team. What do you know? God has, if he's God, he has his fingers in everything, right? And he's intolerant, furiously proselytizing, often corrupt, has evil adherents who are the object of my critical attention in these pages ahead. Which is not to say that all religious people are evil or corrupt. There are many very nice, decent, wonderful people who are in religion and such. When you write about religion, you find you're writing about, you discover you're writing about intolerance, hatred, violence, predatory sex, money. Let me say that one again. Money. Did you ever see the George Carlin routine? When you go home tonight, get on YouTube, just key it in. George Carlin, it's called Religion is Bull. That's the title of it. Oh, we're being filmed. I said, Religion is Bull. Okay. He says, he starts off like this. May he rest in peace, beautiful man. He says, there's a lot of people, you know that whiskey voice he had. There's a lot of people who believe there's a man in the sky who knows everything you're doing and everything you're thinking, and he's all around and he can take care of everything and all that, but he needs money. He's gotta have money. He's all powerful, all creative. He's the source of creating everything and everything that happens, but he just can't handle money. So you got to give him more and more and more. And he sent all these representatives down to Earth to take it from us and take it, you know. And in exchange, he'll do a little favor for you now and then, you know. I got to work on my George Carlin imitation and keep him alive. Well, in the opening chapters, which I had the most delightful time writing them because I got access to a book someone brought to my attention. So it really is a remarkable, remarkable book. That, I mean, it's so revealing and all, which I recommend all of you to take a look at. It's called The Holy Bible, if you've ever seen it. It is a book written by madmen. It is really, I mean, I don't understand. You see, I was raised as a Catholic, and the Catholic hierarchy is very cautious on the Bible. They don't encourage Catholics to read a Bible. I never heard a priest ever say, go home and read your Bible. They never say that. They always say, read the passage we selected for you. They have a beautiful, beautifully written Douay. The Douay version of the Bible is the Catholic Bible. But I used only, through this, I used the King James, because that has been the literary foundation of our language, and that's the Bible that most American fundamentalist Protestants still use to this day, is the King James Version. All our phrases, expressions, you know, salt of the earth, all of them come from the Bible. And this Bible is really full of mayhem and misery and war, and it's a horrible thing. But it was great fun writing about that. Then I noticed that everybody loves Jesus. All sorts of people who don't like the Bible and don't like the Old Testament and think it's horrible, they all talk about what a sweetheart Jesus was. Now, you should read the thing called the New Testament. Read it. Read the four Gospels. The guy is not that sweet. I'm sorry. There's the Sermon on the Mount, which is beautiful. There's love thy neighbor as thyself, and, you know, and have regard for the poor, although he really wasn't all that regarding for the poor. He scolds the rich and says rich man can't get to heaven through the eye of a camel, or he tells one rich guy, you want to find meaning, give away all your wealth and follow me. You know what the rich guy does when he says that. Gets up and flees and runs away, hugging his possessions. I have a chapter called The Other Face of Our Sweet Savior. And if you read through it, you find that Jesus is absolutely obsessed that you must believe in him and go through him. He makes repeated claims. I've had people say to me, you know, Jesus never said he was the Son of God. He said he was the Son of Man. That's not true. He says he's the Son of God repeatedly through the Bible. And he says that only through me can you get there. Nobody talks about the fires of hell as often, as furiously as Jesus Christ. He's talking about how the gates to hell are wide and the multitude shall go down into the eternal flames, whereas the gates to heaven are narrow and only the elect shall be chosen. Calvin was right. That wasn't Calvinism. He got that right from Jesus. And there's all sorts of things. He talks about when a brother shall be killing brother, and son shall kill father, and father shall kill son. Talking about it in anticipation of this thing coming up and happening very soon. The other good press he gets is for kicking out the money changers from the temple. I don't understand. The money changers were just people who were trying to get, who were exchanging current forms of currency so that people could then go in and buy the offerings. And there were other people selling little animals. One of the things that Judaism likes to do is murder little innocent animals and then burn them and set them on fire. And apparently their God, Lord God Jehovah, is very pleased by this. And then I have a chapter discovering what anti-Semitism and what Nazism was all about. It does have its roots in Christianity. There's just no doubt. I mean, the evidence is so crushingly overwhelming, and I marshal some of it in this book. I even have a thing called Paving the Way for Adolf. Just about everything the Nazis tried had been tried by the Christians against the Jews over 1,500 years or so. Everything. Ghettoization, a stigma mark, wearing an emblem identifying who you are, driven out of a profession, massacred, corralled, being accused of being Christ killers, and all that stuff. And then there's a chapter called Working His Blunders in Mysterious Ways, which I had a lot of fun writing, as you can imagine. They call these book readings, and there are authors who actually do read, but I try not to do that. I do say here, the Judeo-Christian God fashioned a bipedal creature endowed with the potential for every kind of knavery, who preys upon fellow humans and other animals, often with little regard for the misery inflicted. Indeed, the misery inflicted is sometimes part of the gratification. In sum, this omnipotent, omniscient, all-perfect deity is himself no perfectionist. He might have done better had he taken more than 6 days to put the universe together. As one wit put it, God is an underachiever. Look around. This is a botched job, you know. I mean, just earthquakes, tsunamis, everything you want to talk about. You know, and being omniscient, God knows everything that has happened and will happen. He doesn't have to wait to see how the future plays out the way we do. So he knows all things through all time. So when he first created us, humans, he must have been aware of the crimes and horrors that we would commit, often in his name. So if this is free will and it's our responsibility, who told him to give us free will? What was that about? And why do you give such imperfect creatures free will? Am I being overly harsh on the Almighty? I don't think so. It's all right there in the Bible. Okay. Let's see. I do treat the whole question of creationism and intelligent design. It's a really interesting thing because it raises questions about science and the scientific method. And you know, the creationists say, I can remember one of the earliest, most pronounced creationists. One of the more prominent ones was a man, I think you all know him, his name was Ronald Reagan. And I remember him saying, he said, evolution is not a fact, it's a theory. And that's their favorite argument. You know, evolution is not a fact, it's a theory. And what I try to point out is that that's a misuse of what fact and theory are. That's a layman's view that theory is just some speculative thing you spin off the top of your head. Oh, my theory is this, that, or the other thing. But in fact, in science, theory is the gold standard. That's what you go for. You go for developing a theory that helps organize facts and gives you explanatory power over those facts. So facts serve theory, and theory serves facts. It's an interrelationship. So to treat them as mutually exclusive and say, evolution is just a theory, it's not a fact, you know. Well, the theory of gravitation is just a theory. So you're going to go step off the fifth floor to test it. And the theory of relativity and all sorts of other theories. And all these scientific theories have incompletions, unanswered questions. In fact, with every scientific breakthrough, you answer certain things, and then you have about 20 more other unanswered questions, and it goes on. There are many scientists who don't even like the term scientific law. They don't call it a law, the law of gravitation. They'd rather call it the theory of gravitation. I think there are people now who are even questioning gravitation, aren't they? That is, they're saying it's not a magnetic pull from the center of Earth. It's the press of the atmosphere. Once you get out of the atmosphere, you go floating around. Sounds very plausible, too. I don't know enough about it. Well, intelligent design, I had fun with that, and I said, well, how intelligent is the design? I gave some examples. I said, let's take the human body. We are quadrupeds who have been tilted up on our hind legs, and we now walk, and we have a curvature in the spine, which really doesn't sufficiently compensate for this. As Lisa Fulham said, perhaps the God of intelligent design has a special place in his plan for chiropractors. You know, it's in the book. I got a lot of gags in the book to keep you. So keep them laughing, keep them laughing. And then there's the knee, and it went on. Well, one really poorly rigged, jerry-built mess is the male urinary tract. You know, the male urinary tract goes right down the middle of the prostate gland. And the prostate gland, with age, tends to expand, and it puts the squeeze on the urinary tract. And there are very few older men who have felt any kind of awe or admiration for this arrangement. I can tell you that as a fact. While we're down in the lower regions of the body, take the fact, you know, that both men and women, the elimination process and the procreative process are right on top of each other, you know? And the joke goes that God must have been a civil engineer, because who else would situate a major waste disposal system right next to a prime recreational site? And so, am I being irreverent? Darwin himself, you know, was not at all impressed by evolution. He was horrified by it. He talked about, quote, the clumsy, wasteful, blundering, low, and horridly cruel works of nature. Well, I'll let it go like that. I made a point there. A few jabs, move on.
1: That was the first half of a one-hour talk by Dr. Michael Parenti on his most recent book, God and His Demons, filmed and recorded at the Unitarian Universalists Hall in Berkeley, California, in April 2010. Michael Parenti is one of the nation's leading progressive political analysts. After receiving his PhD in political science from Yale, he has taught at colleges and universities in the U.S. and abroad. Parenti is the author of 22 books, among them Democracy for the Few, Contrary Notions, The Assassination of Julius Caesar, History as Mystery, and Against Empire. 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
0: Giordano Bruno rejected the divinity of Christ and the virginity of Mary. He adhered to the heliocentric theory of Copernicus, that the sun was the center of our solar system. Not only that, but he envisioned a vast cosmos of countless heliocentric worlds. Not too many people in the 16th century were up on that. In other words, he was saying our sun is a star and all those other stars are suns. He even went further. He said the universe is of such unimaginable magnitude that it is beyond comprehension. That's the position today of astrophysicists. So he was brought before the Vatican court. The cardinal who presided over him was a guy named Roberto Bellarmino. Roberto Bellarmino is interesting because he's the same one who almost killed Galileo. Bellarmino, this murderer, was made a saint. You might all happy to know that in 1930 something, as a defender of the faith. Bruno was burned alive in the Campo di Fiore in Rome in 1600.
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0: TUC Radio, Time of Useful Consciousness. Michael Parenti, God and His Demons. Dr. Michael Parenti is one of the nation's leading progressive political analysts. He's a prolific author and engaging speaker. Parenti grew up in a conservative, Catholic, working-class Italian community in New York City. When he was accepted at Yale and received his PhD in political science, he had a brilliant academic career ahead of him. He risked and ended this career when he openly opposed the war on Vietnam. He became an independent thinker, author, and activist. If you heard the first part of Parenti's talk on God and His Demons, you heard him side with the Founding Fathers, who, far from wanting to establish a Christian nation, should rather be called deists, with some admiration and awe for the magnitude and scope of the cosmos. They were not followers of any specific religion. Some people call admiration for the scope of the cosmos God, and Parenti has no issue with it. However, Parenti is critical of the Judeo-Christian God, Jehovah, Yahweh, or Allah. That God, he writes, has a grip on this world and has sent hundreds of thousands to their deaths by fire, torture, or prison. In this second part of his talk, you will hear Parenti take down some of the icons of organized religion, such as Mother Teresa and Pope John Paul, and the fast-track saints, such as the killer of Giordano Bruno, Michael Parenti.
1: The book also takes down some icons, including John Paul II. I feel the guy was a murderer. He destroyed liberation theology. He packed the College of Cardinals with right-wing reactionaries. One of the most notable was Ratzinger, who is now Benedict XVI. Another icon is Mother Teresa. Talked about her. One of the first books written in the West was Hitchens' very thin, slim volume on Mother Teresa, which pointed out that she was less than a spiritual leader, that her hospital in Calcutta wasn't really much of a hospital. People were dying in it like flies. There's a woman named Anne Seba who wrote a very laudatory book about Mother Teresa and said she was a virgin, and then gets into some of the same things and says, and then you get to about page 140, and then she starts letting go with all sorts of other evidence that comes up. The fact that people went into this hospital and many of them could live. There are Western medical assistants who came and said, wait a minute, you're just leaving them all to die, but some of these people have treatable illnesses that can be cured. And she said, God will take care of it, God will take care of it. And you know, people came forward and said, how about some anesthetics and painkillers? She said, pain is God kissing the poor or kissing the sick. And that when Mother Teresa herself got sick, she took a private jet to state-of-the-art clinics, leading clinics in Europe and in the U.S. She was so holy that she didn't need to be kissed by God and the pain. When she died, they discovered her diaries, and she was full of doubt as to whether there is a God. She talked about darkness. She said, where is it? I'm alone. Actually, I thought that was the more human, likable side of Mother Teresa. I think the worst moment for me with Mother Teresa was when she went to Bhopal, and there were just crowds of people lying, suffering, horrible illness and death, and she was walking among them and shouting, forgive, forgive. That accident and that horrible thing was unforgivable. I also have some critical stuff in here on the Dalai Lama's Tibet. And let me tell you, the loving Tibet Buddhist adherents who have written me some very unloving letters, hey, love, forgiveness, kissy, huggy, come on, what's the matter? Don't get so sore. Oh. It wasn't against the Dalai Lama in particular. By the way, the Dalai Lama is a mixed picture. He said, I'm half Marxist and half Buddhist, which really caused some people to get upset. He said, if I get back, I'm going to get rid of usury and inherited debt. And what I found with old Tibet was that it was a feudal system. It had serfdom, it had slavery, it had amassed wealth of secular lords and religious lamas. It had a system of these monks going around the peasant houses and plucking out 9-year-old boys to take them up for recreational purposes or to recruit them as being monks or to use them in other ways as servants or soldiers. It had an awful lot of poverty. The serfs were taxed for everything, taxed if they got married, taxed if somebody died, taxed if somebody was born, taxed if they had to go to another town looking for a job, taxed if they had a job, taxed if they didn't have a job. And debts, as in all feudal systems, the peasantry is heavily chained by debts. These debts are inherited. The Dalai Lama came out against inherited debts. He's not a pacifist, by the way. For him, the jury is still out on Iraq. He's very close to the CIA. That's public knowledge. I got citations there from such hidden leftist publications as the Washington Post and the San Francisco Chronicle, which he got money from the CIA. Two of his brothers work for CIA fronts. He gets money from the Indian Secret Service, and he gets money from George Soros. And then there's stuff on the pedophile problem, John Paul. John Paul II totally ignored the pedophile problem and the reports for 20 years. He refused to meet with victims. I mean, he was worse than Benedict. Benedict has learned, you know, he meets with some, he says words, says this is a crime and this has been terrible and all. And we have to realize that this pedophilia is a crime. It hurts people. Children are beautiful. Children are so lovable. They're the spirit, the hope for life. You got to leave them alone. There are boundaries. You cannot violate a child. And that's what comes out in this whole pedophilia thing is nobody talks about the price that the victims pay. Often a lifetime of depression, anger, eating disorders, drug addiction, alcoholism, sexual dysfunction, all sorts of problems that the church was too busy defending the victimizer to concern themselves about the victims. And that process we see is still playing out right now in the headlines. I also note in the book that there are Protestant pedophiles, that it's not particularly because you have a celibate priesthood or anything like that. Celibacy has nothing to do with pedophilia. Celibacy and homosexuality has nothing to do with pedophilia. Pedophilia has to do with pedophilia. And the reason you have all these priests is because the rabbits go where the lettuce patch is. It's the same reason why you go to the CYA and you'll find pedophiles. The California Youth Association, where these troubled kids and orphans, they get raped regularly by the staff. That's where they go. They go to that. They go to daycare centers. They go to various things. And they go to single mothers with kids. They go, and the whole story has yet to be told about pedophilia. We're just scraping the surface. We've yet to get to the incest forms of pedophilia, which are probably involve millions of people. It's the same like with the abuse and violence against women. That has to be treated like a crime. You know, if a man goes up to another man on the street and beats him up and kicks him and knocks him down and breaks his jaw and blackens his eye and breaks his rib, he can get arrested and he can be facing 9 to 10 years for felonious assault with intent to commit a serious physical injury. 9 to 10 years. If he does it to his girlfriend or his wife or his spouse at home, a whole new vocabulary kicks in. It's called abuse. It's called domestic court. It's called he needs therapy. No. He needs to know that if he lays a hand on that woman, he's facing prison. That is a very good therapeutic curative act. It really works. They have to be kept from their victims, and they also have to be deterred. Instead, the church has been... And I think it's a diversionary tactic. They've been bringing up homosexuality when homosexuality was never the issue. Homosexuality is a sin, an abomination, a personal disorder, a personal evil is what the word Benedict called it. I have a whole chapter in here about the pious politicos, about all the, that was also fun to write, about all those Republican family value guys who get caught in men's rooms, you know, with no trace of family around and getting involved in other things. I talk about various religious cults like Scientology, Mormonism, Reverend Moon. Scientology is wonderful. That was started by Ron Hubbard. That brings back the George Carlin thing about money. Hubbard was a science fiction writer who would write these books for, and he'd get a penny a word, and he'd say, what the hell is this? Yeah, I'm working for peanuts. I wrote his whole book, and I made a few thousand dollars. And he said, the way to really get rich is to start your own religion. He understood you needs money, and he did die. He did die quite rich and all. And then I take on the question of what is really wrong about these religions for most of us is that I don't care if they want to believe in these things. I feel sorry for the people who get in it. They don't have a right to victimize any of even their own members, even grown members. But also, it is the theocratic aspects of it, that is the tendency to use state power to advance the interests of this religion. The tendency to say that I am going to take over this world and set you straight. That's a totalitarian fundamentalism which you find in fundamentalist Christian, you find it among the Islamic militants and the like. And the logic is, I believe, I have this faith that this is the one real truth. And I believe it. If I didn't think it was true, I wouldn't believe it. So of course it's true. Now, if that's true, then what you're preaching is false. And you are then leading people astray. What you're putting at risk is their very souls, their very eternal existence. So you are propagating an evil and you have to be restrained in some way. And therefore, it's not a necessary evil, but it's an absolute virtue for me to eradicate you or your efficacy or your freedoms in some way to do that. Let me read to you one right-wing American fundamentalist leader. A lot of you know his name, Randall Terry. This is what he told an audience of like-minded faithful. It's on page 183. I want you to just let a wave of intolerance wash over you. Our goal is a Christian nation. We are called by God to conquer this country. We don't want equal time. We don't want pluralism. You see, Jesus über alles. That's what this is. Gary North is a leading Reconstructionist theocrat. He looks for the day when only Christians will have the right to vote, and those who refuse to submit publicly to religious rule will be denied citizenship. North and his theocrats are working to construct, quote, a Bible-based social, political, and religious order which finally denies the religious liberty of the enemies of God. See, if you don't believe, you're an enemy of God. So, the Islamic extremists, the same thing. Islam instructs you to wage jihad against the non-believer. That's to protect God and to protect the one true religion. So this is what we face. The only reason we are safe right now is because they don't have enough people on their side to believe the way they do. So there's a real ideological struggle going on here, and that struggle should be really taken seriously. I talk about and I document the fundamentalist takeover of the U.S. Air Force Academy. About 20 years ago, I spoke at the Air Force Academy. They were using one of my books in the political science department there. I could never go to the Air Force Academy now. They used to have two Protestant ministers, a Catholic and a rabbi. That's with their clergy. They've now added 10 fundamentalist ministers to the academy, even though its size has gotten shorter. That's all in the book. they've been badgering cadets to attend certain chapels and indoctrination sessions and all that sort of thing. And they have officer groups, and they have connections with people of similar tendency in West Point and the like. This is all being done with our taxpayer dollars, by the way, to subsidize religions to become ever more powerful. And their sense of tolerance does not expand with their sense of their own power, quite the contrary. As their sense of power grows, they become increasingly impatient and wonder, why do we have to tolerate any of this anymore? So our job really is to not only hold them at bay, but to try to move them back. Now there is, I want to end right now here, this grim story I've been giving you, by pointing out there are some hopeful signs. The Pew Forum on religion found that over 48 million Americans reported having no religious affiliation. A 2009 survey last year found that non-affiliated is the fastest growing minority in the country. Yay, yay, yay. Those who claim no religion are the only demographic group that increased in all 50 states over the last two decades. Their numbers have doubled since 1990. That's also probably partly because people feel freer to admit that they have no religion, which itself is a good sign. That means the climate of opinion, too, has also changed. And I write as follows: we hear that America is a deeply religious nation, but many apparent believers seem to have only a hazy grasp of religious credo and are less than certain about what they actually believe. Religious affiliation for millions of people is little more than nominal. Respondents are telling the pollsters that they go to church in far greater numbers than they actually do. I mean, there just literally are not enough churches in America to hold all the people who say, oh yeah, I go to church, yeah. And you can go on. And many of the people who are affiliated are quite tolerant of other people's religions and say, no, there are other ways to God. It doesn't have to be my religion. So that's a very hopeful thing. My opposition is not that you believe in this thing, but it's that you're going to infringe upon other people's beliefs, or you're going to exercise coercive forms of power or destructive forms of power over other people, including, for instance, covering up pedophiles, for example. There was a conference held at a place called University of California, Berkeley, in 2005 on spiritual activism. It was attended by 1,200 people. They called for turning society away from materialism and selfishness and exposing the manipulative and opportunistic use of religion by political conservatives. There's a lot in the book here about that, televangelists and all that. One of them says there's a silent majority out there, progressives and moderates, who saw how religion was being used in the last election. And they're saying, hey, I'm a person of faith, and that's not what I believe. Another conference, 150 religious leaders, met in San Francisco in 2008 to promote peace and tolerance. In the words of one United Church of Christ, which used to be considered a fundamentalist Calvinist denomination, and it isn't anymore. It seems United Church of Christ is now really mainstream. Wouldn't everybody agree with that? Like Methodists and Baptists and stuff. This minister, he says, from United Church of Christ, we're trying to get people to stop killing each other in the name of God. That's a laudable ambition, I would say. Okay, I'm going to close the book by talking about just two individuals from the 16th century. One of them I dedicated this book to, Giordano Bruno. Giordano Bruno was a Dominican monk who insisted that people of different religious persuasions should respect each other's freedom of conscience. We're talking like 1580. You know, you talk like that, what happens to you? And it did happen to him. He was burned at the stake in the year 1600. Giordano Bruno rejected the divinity of Christ and the virginity of Mary, so he eventually was kicked out of that. He was a heretical Dominican monk. He adhered to the heliocentric theory of Copernicus, that the sun was the center of our solar system. Not only that, but he envisioned a vast cosmos of countless heliocentric worlds. And not too many people in the 16th century were up on that. In other words, he was saying our sun is a star and all those other stars are suns. He even went further. He said the universe is of such unimaginable magnitude that it is beyond comprehension. That's the position today of astrophysicists. You remember about 3 years ago they were saying we're reaching the outer boundaries of the universe where space folds in on itself. Now they're saying, oh, we just looked over that and there's like more beyond, this is like so beyond anything. I mean, totally awesome. And I guess they don't. Physicists don't talk that way. Their daughters talk. They should. That's right. But here was Bruno back in the 1580s, 1590s, saying these things, you know. And he said he maintained that God, whom the church trumpeted as an entity distinctly apart from the material world, God inhered within the very elements of the biosphere, which is, again, a heretical view, but one which actually people adhere to today. So he was brought before the Inquisition court. He was brought before the Vatican court. The cardinal who presided over him was a guy named Roberto Bellarmino. Roberto Bellarmino is interesting because he's the same one who almost killed Galileo. If you ever read Brecht's play, Bellarmino figures in it, and he says to Galileo, "Look, you gotta get back in line, otherwise you're going to end up like Giordano Bruno." And Bellarmino should know it. Bellarmino, this murderer, this guy who killed people, was made a saint. You might all happy to know that in 1930 something as a defender of the faith. Bruno was burned alive in the Campo di Fiori in Rome, Campo dei Fiori, in 1600. 400 years later to the day, a whole group of people, Italians have such good memories, I don't know, a whole bunch of people came, mostly Italian, but there were other people from other countries too. On the day, 400 years later to the day, and put flowers down by Bruno's statue. There's a statue of Giordano Bruno right at the spot where he had been burned. Well, let me now read to you what I said. In 2000, to mark the 400th anniversary of Bruno's death, hundreds of rationalists, agnostics, atheists, and pantheists gathered before his statue in Rome's Campo di Fiori, the site of his execution, to lay flowers. They demonstrated that deep conviction and strong historical memory are as much, if not more, the province of those who believe in freedom of conscience as of those who salivate for orthodoxy. Then I just want to end with the last guy. This one is a devout, conservative Roman Catholic and politically conservative. He was a monarchist. And his name was Michel de Montaigne. We all know Montaigne's essays. They're considered a classic. There are some remarkable passages, and here's one of them. This is from this conservative, monarchist, orthodox Catholic, Roman Catholic. And he says, "I do not suffer from that common failing of judging another man by me. I can easily believe that others have qualities quite distinct from my own. I can conceive and believe that there are thousands of different ways of living." He goes on to declare himself, "Contrary to most men, I'm ready to contemplate another human being simply as he is, free from comparisons. My one desire is that each of us should be judged apart and that conclusions about me or anyone else should not be drawn from routine exempla." He hardly qualifies as a secular humanist given his belief, but I call him a sacred pluralist, if I can coin a phrase here. So he sees the hand of God not in the punitive monochrome imposed by theocratic authorities, but in the richly diverse blossoming of human beings, so long as they don't harm others, and in the thousands of different ways of living. That's a Montaigne phrase. So that's what he had. He had an orthodoxy that transcended itself, an orthodoxy that invited us to live alongside it rather than under it. I can live with such an orthodoxy. That's fine. If you want to be orthodox, be orthodox. So let me just read then to you the last three paragraphs of this book. In the years to come, millions of people will continue to turn to religion for solace and inner peace, for transcendence and expanded consciousness, and for promised protection against the terrors of death and life. For many souls, religion will ever remain a haven in a heartless world, which was Marx's phrase. The very best we can do, and all that we should want to do, is roll back the theocratic aggrandizement while strengthening our right to entertain our beliefs and disbeliefs openly and with impunity. Only secular strength and organized democratic activism on our part will counter the sectarian intolerance and state-assisted tyranny of reactionary theocrats. Will the future ever arrive? We used to think so. Whatever the pessimism now afloat, we must maintain an optimism of the will. We must not only hope, but also struggle for that time when the better angels of our nature shall prevail and God's demons are put to rest. So that's the end of the book. Thank you. That's the end of the talk.
0: You heard part two of a one-hour talk by Dr. Michael Parenti on God and his demons. Parenti is among our leading progressive political analysts. He serves on the board of judges for Project Censored and is the author of 22 books, among them Democracy for the Few, Contrary Notions, Super Patriotism, History as Mystery, and Dirty Truths. 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
1: Hi, I'm Brian DeShazer, director of the Pacifica Radio Archives, and welcome to From the Vault, our weekly series that takes our history out of the vault and onto the radio. On August 6, 1945, the United States dropped an atomic bomb on the civilian population of Hiroshima, Japan, marking the dawn of the nuclear age. Today we remember the victims of the Hiroshima attack by presenting the Pacifica Radio Archives' original production of John Hersey's Hiroshima, featuring readings by Tyne Daly, Ruby Dee, Roscoe Lee Brown, and many others. But first we begin with an excerpt of a speech by the late Howard Zinn from November 11, 2009, on American Holy Wars. In this talk, Zinn scours the American war record in search of a good war, or justifiable war. Here, Zinn turns to World War II, often thought of as the Good War.
2: World War II, the Good War, the best. Fascism. I mean, that's why I enlisted in the Air Force. Fight against fascism. It's a good war. It's a just war. What could be, you know, more obvious? They are evil. We are good. And so I became a bombardier in the Air Force. I dropped bombs on Germany, on Hungary, on Czechoslovakia, even on a little town in France 3 weeks before the war was to end, when everybody knew the war was to end, and we didn't need to drop any more bombs, but we dropped bombs on a little town in France. We were trying out napalm, the first use of napalm in the European theater. I think by now you all know it. Napalm is one of the ugliest little weapons, but trying it out and adding metals, and who knows what reason, what complex of reasons led us to bomb a little town in France when everybody knew the war was ending. And yes, there were German soldiers there hanging around. They weren't doing anything, weren't bothering anybody, but they're there, and gives us a good excuse to bomb. Now, they'll kill the Germans. We'll kill some Frenchmen, too. What does it matter? It's a good war. We're the good guys. One thing, and I didn't think about any of this while I was bombing. I didn't examine, who are we bombing and why are we bombing and what's going on here? And who is dying? And I didn't know who was dying, because when you bomb from 30,000 feet, well, this is modern warfare. You do things at a distance. It's very impersonal. You just press a button, and, you know, you do, and somebody dies. But you don't see them. So I dropped bombs from 30,000 feet. I didn't see any human beings. I didn't see what's happening below. I didn't hear children screaming. I didn't see arms being ripped off people. No, just drop bombs. You see little flashes of light down below as the bombs hit. That's it. And you don't think. It's hard to think when you're in the military. Really, it's hard to sit back and examine, ask what you're doing. Now, you've been trained to do a job, and you do your job. So I didn't think about any of this until after the war, when I began to think about that raid on France. And then I began to think about the raid on Dresden, where 100,000 people were killed in one night, day of bombing. Read Kurt Vonnegut's book, Slaughterhouse-Five. He was there. He was a prisoner of war, and there in the basement, in a kind of meat locker, slaughterhouse.

American wars. Are we all complicit for what we did in Vietnam, killing several million people? Well, maybe we are, but there was a kind of stupid, ignorant innocence about us. And the same thing is true of the Germans, and we killed 600,000. If some great power, while we were dropping bombs in Vietnam, had come over here and dropped bombs on American cities in retaliation, it would have been... And they say, well, these are imperialists. We'll kill them all. Well, no, the American people were not themselves imperialists, but they were passive, you know, bystanders until they woke up, yeah. But so I began to think about this. I began to think about Hiroshima and Nagasaki. And I had welcomed the bombing of Hiroshima when it took place, because I didn't know. What it really meant. We had finished our bombing missions in Europe. We had won the war in Europe, and my crew and I, we flew our plane, the same plane we'd flown missions on. We flew that same plane back across the Atlantic, and we were given a 30-day furlough, and then the idea is we're going to go on to the Pacific because the war against Japan was still going on. And during this 30-day furlough in early August, my wife and I decided, we'd been married just before I went overseas, my wife and I decided we'd take a little vacation in the country, we took a bus to go into the country. At the bus stop, there was a newsstand, and there was a newspaper, and a big headline, "Atomic Bomb Dropped on Hiroshima." Oh, great. Didn't really know what an atomic bomb was, but it was sort of obvious from the headline and so on. It was a big bomb. Well, I had dropped bombs. This was just a bigger bomb. But I had no idea what it meant until I read John Hersey's book on Hiroshima. John Hersey had gone into Hiroshima after the bombing, and he had talked to survivors. Survivors? You can imagine what those survivors looked like. They were kids and old people and women and all sorts of Japanese people, and they were without arms or legs, or they were blinded, where their skin could not be looked at. John Hersey interviewed them and got some idea and reported, he's a great journalist, he reported on what the bombing of Hiroshima was like to the people who were there. And when I read his account, for the first time I understood, well, this is what bombing does to human beings. This is what my bombs had done to people. And I began to rethink the idea of a good war, of our war against fascism. Oh, well, it's okay, because we did defeat Hitler. That's just it. Just like we did get independence from England, we did end slavery. But wait a while. A lot of other... It's not that simple. And World War II is not that simple. Oh, we defeated Hitler, therefore everything is okay. We were the good guys. They were the bad guys. But what I realized then was that once you decide, and this is what we decided at the beginning of the war, this is what, you know, I decided. They were the bad guys. We were the good guys. What I didn't realize was that in the course of a war, the good guys become the bad guys. War poisons everybody. War corrupts everybody. And so the so-called good guys begin behaving like the bad guys. The Nazis dropped bombs and killed civilians in Coventry and London and Rotterdam, and we dropped bombs and killed civilians, and we commit atrocities, and we go over Tokyo several months before Hiroshima, and I'll bet you 90% of the American people do not know about the raid of Tokyo. Everybody has heard about Hiroshima. I'll bet 90% of the American people, I don't know if you have, know that several months before Hiroshima, we sent planes over Tokyo to set Tokyo afire with firebombs, and 100,000 people died in one night of bombing in Tokyo. Altogether, we killed over 500,000 people in Japan, civilians. And some people said, well, they bombed Pearl Harbor. That's really something. These people did not bomb Pearl Harbor. Those children did not bomb Pearl Harbor. But this notion of violent revenge and retaliation

0: something we got to get rid of. So I began, yeah, reconsidering all of that, rethinking all of that. Investigated the bombing of Hiroshima, investigated the excuse that was made, oh, if we don't bomb Hiroshima, well, we have to invade Japan and a million people will die. And I investigated all of that, found it was all nonsense. We didn't have to invade Japan in order for Japan to surrender. Our own official investigative team, the Strategic Bombing Survey, which went into Japan right after the war, interviewed all the high Japanese military civilian officials, and their conclusion was Japan was ready to end the war. Maybe not the next week, maybe in 2 months, maybe in 3 months. Oh, no, we can't wait. We don't want to wait. We've got these bombs, and we've got to see what they look like. Do you know how many people die because of experimentation with weapons? We're experimenting. We're experimenting on the children of Hiroshima. Let's see what this does. Hey, and also, let's show the Russians. Let's show the Russians we have this bomb. A British scientist who was an advisor to Churchill called the dropping of the bomb on Hiroshima the first step of the Cold War. The Soviet Union was in the mind of people around Harry Truman, James Barr, and Burns, and Forrestal, and others. So, yes, I began thinking about the good war and how it corrupts and poisons. And then I looked at the world after the war. Oh, yeah, what are the results? Yeah, I said bad things about the war. I'm sorry. All those casualties. But it ended. It stopped fascism. Oh, wait a while. Let's look closely at that. Yeah, it got rid of Hitler, got rid of Mussolini. Did it get rid of fascism in the world? Did it get rid of racism in the world? Did it get rid of militarism in the world? No, you had two superpowers now arming themselves with nuclear weapons, enough nuclear weapons that if they were used, they would make Hitler's Holocaust look puny. And there were times, in fact, in the decades that followed, when we became very, very close to using those nuclear weapons. So the world after World War II, and this is so important, you don't just look at, oh, we won. No, what happens after that? What happens 5 years after that? What happens 10 years after that? What happens to the GIs who came back alive 5 or 10 years later? And maybe one of them will go berserk at Fort Hood. Think about that. Think about all the superficial comments made. Oh, let's examine this guy psychologically as a religious, and let's not go deeper into that and say these are war casualties. Those people he killed were war casualties. He was a war casualty. That's what war does. War poisons people's minds. So we got rid of Hitler. But what was the world like? When I was discharged from the Army, from the Air Force, I got a letter from General Marshall. He was the general of generals. He was sending a letter, not a personal letter to me. Dear Howie. No. A letter that was sent to 16 million men who had served in the armed forces, some women too. The letter was something like this. We've won the war. Congratulations for your service. It will be a new world. It wasn't a new world. And we know it hasn't been a new world since World War II. War after war after war after war. And 50 million people were dead in that war to end all wars, to end fascism and dictatorship and militarism. Oh, so, yes, I came to the conclusion that war cannot be tolerated. No matter what we're told. And if we think that there are good wars, and that therefore, well, maybe this is a good war, I wanted to examine the so-called good wars, the holy wars, and take a good look at them and think again about the phenomenon of war and come to the conclusion, yes, war cannot be tolerated. No matter what we're told, no matter what tyrant exists, what border has been crossed, what aggression has taken place, It's not that we're going to be passive in the face of tyranny or aggression. No, but we'll find ways other than war to deal with whatever problems we have. Because war is inevitably the indiscriminate, massive killing of huge numbers of people, and children are a good part of those people. Every war is a war against children. So it's not just getting rid of Saddam Hussein. Think about it. Well, we got rid of Saddam Hussein. In the course of it, we killed huge numbers of people who had been victims of Saddam Hussein. When you fight a war against a tyrant, who do you kill? You kill the victims of the tyrant. Anyway, all this was simply to make us think again about war and to think, you know, we're at war now, right? In Iraq, in Afghanistan, and sort of in Pakistan, since we're sending rockets over there and killing innocent people in Pakistan. And so we should not accept that. We should look for a peace movement to join. Really, look for some peace organization to join. I mean, it will look small at first and pitiful and helpless, but that's how movements start. That's how the movement against the Vietnam War started. It started with handfuls of people who thought they were helpless, thought they were powerless. But remember this, the power of the people on top depends on the obedience of the people below. When people stop obeying, they have no power. You know, when workers go on strike, huge corporations lose their power. When consumers boycott, huge business establishments have to give in. When soldiers refuse to fight, as so many soldiers did in Vietnam, so many deserters, so many fraggings, acts of violence by enlisted men against officers in Vietnam, B-52 pilots refusing to fly bombing missions anymore, war can't go on. When enough soldiers refuse, the government has to decide we can't continue. So yes, people have the power if they begin to organize, if they protest, if they create a strong enough movement, they can change things. That's all I want to say. Thank you.
1: 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And now we present the Pacifica Radio Archives' original production of John Hersey's Hiroshima, written in 1946 and adapted for radio by John Valentine in 2003 as a collaboration with the Pacifica Archives staff. Here is my original 2003 introduction to the program. Hi, this is Brian DeShazer, director of the Pacifica Radio Archives. In commemoration of the 58th anniversary of the bombing of the cities of Hiroshima and Nagasaki, we present in association with Artists United and the Feminist Majority a radio adaptation of Hiroshima by John Hersey. Originally published in The New Yorker on August 31, 1946, Hiroshima documented the destruction of Japan through the eyewitness accounts of six survivors and stands today as a journalistic masterpiece. And now, it is my pleasure to present Tyne Daly, Ruby Dee, and Roscoe Lee Brown in Hiroshima.
2: Hiroshima by John Hersey. Chapter 1, A Noiseless Flash. At exactly 15 minutes past 8 in the morning, on August 6, 1945, Japanese time, at the moment when the atomic bomb flashed over Hiroshima,
3: Miss Toshiko Sasaki, a clerk in the personnel department of the East Asia Tin Works, had just sat down at her place in the plant office and was turning her head to speak to the girl at the next desk.
4: At that same moment, Dr. Masakazu Fuji was settling down cross-legged to read the Osaka Asabi on the porch of his private hospital, overhanging one of the seven deltaic rivers which divide Hiroshima.
5: Mrs. Hatsuyo Nakamura, a tailor's widow, stood by the window of her kitchen, watching a neighbor tearing down his house because it lay in the path of an air raid defense fire lane.
6: Father Wilhelm Kleinsorge, a German priest of the Society of Jesus, reclined in his underwear on a cot on the top floor of his order's three-story mission house, reading a Jesuit magazine, Stimmen der Zeit.
7: Dr. Terofumi Sasaki, a young member of the surgical staff of the city's large modern Red Cross hospital, walked along one of the hospital corridors with a blood specimen for a Wasserman test in his hand.
8: The Reverend Mr. Kiyoshi Tanimoto of the Hiroshima Methodist Church paused at the door of a rich man's house in Koi, the city's western suburb, and prepared to unload a handcart full of things he had evacuated from the town in fear of the massive B-29 raid which everyone expected Hiroshima to suffer.
2: 100,000 people were killed by the atomic bomb, and these six were among the survivors. They still wonder why they lived when so many others died. Each of them counts many small items of chance or volition, a step taken in time, a decision to go indoors, catching one streetcar instead of the next, that spared him. And now each knows that in the act of survival, he lived a dozen lives and saw more death than he ever thought he would see. At the time, none of them knew anything.
8: The Reverend Mr. Tanimoto got up at 5 o'clock that morning. He was alone in the parsonage because for some time his wife had been commuting with their year-old baby to spend nights with a friend in Ushida, a suburb to the north. Of all the important cities of Japan, only two, Kyoto and Hiroshima, had not been visited in strength by B-san or Mr. B, as the Japanese, with a mixture of respect and unhappy familiarity, called the B-29. And Mr. Tanimoto, like all his neighbors and friends, was almost sick with anxiety. He was sure Hiroshima's turn would come soon. He had slept badly the night before because there had been several air raid warnings. Hiroshima had been getting such warnings almost every night for weeks. For at that time, the B-29s were using Lake Biwa, northeast of Hiroshima, as a rendezvous point. And no matter what city the Americans planned to hit, the super fortresses streamed in over the coast near Hiroshima. The frequency of the warnings and the continued abstinence of Mr. B with respect to Hiroshima had made its citizens jittery. A rumor was going around that the Americans were saving something special for the city. Mr. Tanimoto was a small man, quick to talk, laugh, and cry. He wore his black hair parted in the middle and rather long, the prominence of the frontal bones just above his eyebrows and the smallness of his mustache, mouth, and chin gave him a strange old young look, boyish and yet wise, weak and yet fiery. He moved nervously and fast, but with a restraint which suggested that he was a cautious, thoughtful man. He showed, indeed, just those qualities in the uneasy days before the bomb fell. Besides having his wife spend the nights in Ushida, Mr. Tanimoto had been carrying all the portable things from his church in the close-packed residential district called Nagaragawa to a house that belonged to a rayon manufacturer in Koi, 2 miles from the center of town. The rayon man, a Mr. Matsui, had opened his then-unoccupied estate to a large number of his friends and acquaintances so that they might evacuate whatever they wished to a safe distance from the probable target area. Mr. Tanimoto had had no difficulty in moving chairs, hymnals, Bibles, altar gear, and church records by pushcart himself. but the organ console and an upright piano required some aid. A friend of his named Matsuo had the day before helped him get the piano out to Koi. In return, he had promised this day to assist Mr. Matsuo in hauling out a daughter's belongings. That is why he had risen so early. Mr. Tanimoto cooked his own breakfast. He felt awfully tired. There was another thing, too. Mr. Tanimoto had studied theology at Emory College in Atlanta, Georgia. He had graduated in 1940. He spoke excellent English. He dressed in American clothes. He had corresponded with many American friends right up to the time the war began. He found himself growing increasingly uneasy. The police had questioned him several times, and just a few days before, he had heard that an influential acquaintance, a Mr. Tanaka, a man famous in Hiroshima for his showy philanthropies and notorious for his personal tyrannies, had been telling people that Tanimoto should not be trusted. Before 6 o'clock that morning, Mr. Tanimoto started for Mr. Matsuo's house. There he found that their burden was to be a tansu, a large Japanese cabinet, full of clothing and household goods. The two men set out. A few minutes after they started, the air raid siren went off. A minute-long blast that warned of approaching planes but indicated to the people of Hiroshima only a slight degree of danger, since it sounded every morning at this time when an American weather plane came over. As they started up a valley away from the tight-ranked houses, the all-clear sounded. The Japanese radar operators, detecting only three planes, supposed that they had comprised a reconnaissance. Pushing the handcart up to the rayon man's house was tiring, and the men, after they had maneuvered their load into the driveway and to the front steps, paused to rest a while. The house consisted of a wooden frame and wooden walls supporting a heavy tile roof. Its front hall, packed with rolls of bedding and clothing, looked like a cool cave full of fat cushions. There was no sound of planes. The morning was still. The place was cool and pleasant. Then a tremendous flash of light cut across the sky. Mr. Tanimoto had a distinct recollection that it traveled from east to west, from the city toward the hills. It seemed a sheet of sun. Both he and Mr. Matsuo reacted in terror, and both had time to react, for they were 3,500 yards, or 2 miles, from the center of the explosion. Mr. Matsuo dashed up the front steps into the house and dived among the bedrolls and buried himself there. Mr. Tanimoto took 4 or 5 steps and threw himself between 2 big rocks in the garden. He bellied up very hard against one of them. As his face was against the stone, he did not see what happened. He felt a sudden pressure, and then splinters and pieces of board and fragments of tile fell on him. He heard no roar. Almost no one in Hiroshima recalls hearing any noise of the bomb. And when he dared, Mr. Tanimoto raised his head and saw that the rayon man's house had collapsed. He thought a bomb had fallen directly on it. Such clouds of dust had risen that there was a sort of twilight around. In panic, not thinking for the moment of Mr. Matsuo under the ruins, he dashed out into the street. He noticed as he ran that the concrete wall of the estate had fallen over, toward the house rather than away from it. In the street, the first thing he saw was a squad of soldiers who had been burrowing into the hillside opposite, making one of the thousands of dugouts in which the Japanese apparently intended to resist invasion, hill by hill, life for life. The soldiers were coming out of the hole where they should have been safe, and blood was running from their heads, chests, and backs. They were silent and dazed. Under what seemed to be a local dust cloud, the day drew darker and darker.
5: at nearly midnight, the night before the bomb was dropped, an announcer on the city's radio station said that about 200 B-29s were approaching southern Honshu and advised the population of Hiroshima to evacuate to their designated safe areas. Mrs. Hatsuyo Nakamura, the tailor's widow, who lived in the section called Noboricho and who had long had a habit of doing as she was told, got her three children, a 10-year-old boy, Toshio, an 8-year-old girl, Waeko, and a 5-year-old girl, Maeko, out of bed, and dressed them, and walked with them to the military area known as the East Parade Ground, on the northeast edge of the city. There she unrolled some mats, and the children lay down on them. They slept until about 2, when they were awakened by the roar of the planes going over Hiroshima. As soon as the planes had passed, Mrs. Nakamura started back with her children. They reached home a little after 2:30, and she immediately turned on the radio, which, to her distress, was just then broadcasting a fresh warning. When she looked at the children and saw how tired they were, and when she thought of the number of trips they had made in the past weeks, all to no purpose, to the East Parade Ground, she decided, in spite of the instructions on the radio, she simply could not face starting all over again. She put the children in their bedrolls on the floor, lay down herself at 3 o'clock, and fell asleep at once, so soundly that when the planes passed over later, she did not wake to their sounds. The siren jarred her awake at about 7. She arose, dressed quickly, and hurried to the house of Mr. Nakamoto, the head of her neighborhood association, and asked him what she should do. He said that she should remain at home until an urgent warning, a series of intermittent blasts of the siren, was sounded. She returned home, lit the stove in the kitchen, set some rice to cook, and sat down to read that morning's Hiroshima Chugoku. To her relief, the all-clear sounded at 8 o'clock. She heard the children stirring, and so she went and gave each of them a handful of peanuts and told them to stay on their bedrolls. She had hoped that they would go back to sleep, but the man in the house directly to the south began to make a terrible hullabaloo of hammering, wedging, ripping, and splitting. The prefectural government had begun to press with threats and warnings for the completion of wide fire lanes, and the neighbor was reluctantly sacrificing his home to the city's safety. Mrs. Nakamura went back to the kitchen, looked at the rice, and began watching the man next door. At first she was annoyed with him for making so much noise, but then she was moved almost to tears by pity. Her emotion was specifically directed toward her neighbor, tearing down his home, board by board, at a time when there was so much unavoidable destruction. But undoubtedly she also felt a generalized community pity, to say nothing of self-pity. Her husband, Isawa, had gone into the army just after Maeko was born, and she had heard nothing from or of him for a long time, until on March 5, 1942, she received a 7-word telegram.
9: Isawa died an honorable death at Singapore.
5: Isawa had not been a particularly prosperous tailor, and his only capital was a Sankuko sewing machine. After his death, when his allotments stopped coming, Mrs. Nakamura got out the machine and began to take in piecework herself, and since then had supported the children, but poorly, by sewing. As Mrs. Nakamura stood watching her neighbor, everything flashed whiter than any white she had ever seen. She did not notice what happened to the man next door. The reflex of a mother set her in motion toward her children. She had taken a single step. The house was 1,350 yards, or 3/4 of a mile, from the center of the explosion, when something picked her up, and she seemed to fly into the next room, over the raised sleeping platform, pursued by parts of her house. Timbers fell around her as she landed, and a shower of tiles pummeled her. Everything became dark, for she was buried. The debris did not cover her deeply. She rose up and freed herself. She heard a child cry,
10: "Mother, help me!"
5: and saw her youngest, Maeko, the 5-year-old, buried up to her breast and unable to move. As Mrs. Nakamura started frantically to claw her way toward the baby, she could see or hear nothing of her other children.
4: In the days right before the bombing, Dr. Masakazu Fujii, being prosperous, hedonistic, and at the time not too busy, had been allowing himself the luxury of sleeping until 9 or 9:30. But fortunately, he had to get up early the morning the bomb was dropped to see a house guest off on a train. He rose at 6 and half an hour later walked with his friend to the station. He was back home by 7, just as a siren sounded its sustained warning. He ate breakfast, and then, because the morning was already hot, undressed down to his underwear and went out on the porch to read the paper. Dr. Fuji was the proprietor of a peculiarly Japanese institution, a private, single-doctor hospital. This building, perched beside and over the water of the Kyo River and next to the bridge of the same name, contained 30 rooms for 30 patients and their kinfolk. For, according to Japanese custom, when a person falls sick and goes to a hospital, one or more members of his family go and live there with him, to cook for him, bathe, massage, and read to him, and to offer incessant familial sympathy, without which a Japanese patient would be miserable indeed. The structure rested two-thirds on the land, one-third on piles over the tidal waters of the Kyo. This was the part of the building where Dr. Fuji lived. Dr. Fuji had been relatively idle for about a month. As Hiroshima seemed more and more inevitably a target, he began turning patients away, on the ground that in case of a fire raid, he would not be able to evacuate them. Now, he had only two patients left. Dr. Fuji had 6 nurses to tend his patients. His wife and children were safe. His wife and one son were living outside Osaka, and another son and 2 daughters were in the country on Kyushu. He had little to do and did not mind, for he had saved some money. At 50, he was healthy, convivial, and calm, and he was pleased to pass the evenings drinking whiskey with friends, always sensibly and for the sake of conversation. Before the war, he had affected brands imported from Scotland and America. Now, he was perfectly satisfied with the best Japanese brand, Suntory. Dr. Fuji sat down cross-legged in his underwear on the spotless matting of the porch, put on his glasses, and started reading the Osaka Asahi. He liked to read the Osaka news because his wife was there. He saw the flash. To him, faced away from the center and looking at his paper, it seemed a brilliant yellow. Startled, he began to rise to his feet. In that moment, he was 1,551 yards from the center. The hospital leaned behind his rising, and with a terrible ripping noise, toppled into the river. The doctor, still in the act of getting to his feet, was thrown forward and around and over. He was buffeted and gripped. He lost track of everything because things were so speeded up. He felt the water. Dr. Fuji hardly had time to think that he was dying before he realized that he was alive, squeezed tightly by 2 long timbers in a V across his chest, like a morsel suspended between 2 huge chopsticks, held upright so that he could not move, with his head miraculously above water and his torso and legs in it. The remains of his hospital were all around him in a mad assortment of splintered lumber and materials for relief of pain. His left shoulder hurt terribly. His glasses were gone.
6: Father Wilhelm Kleinsorge of the Society of Jesus was, on the morning of the explosion, in rather frail condition. The Japanese wartime diet had not sustained him, and he felt the strain of being a foreigner in an increasingly xenophobic Japan. Even a German, since the defeat of the fatherland, was unpopular. He was tired all the time. To make matters worse, he had suffered for 2 days, along with Father Cheslik, a fellow priest, from a rather painful and urgent diarrhea, which they blamed on the beans and black ration bread they were obliged to eat. 2 other priests, then living in the mission compound, which was in the Nobori-cho section, Father Superior LaSalle and Father Schiffer, had happily escaped this affliction. Father Kleinsorge woke up about 6 the morning the bomb was dropped. And half an hour later, he was a bit tardy because of his sickness, he began to read Mass in the Mission Chapel, a small Japanese-style wooden building which was without pews, since its worshippers knelt on the usual Japanese matted floor, facing an altar graced with splendid silks, brass, silver, and heavy embroideries. After Mass, while Father Kleinsorge was reading the prayers of thanksgiving, the siren sounded. He stopped the service, and the missionaries retired across the compound to the bigger building. After an alarm, Father Kleinsorge always went out and scanned the sky. And this instance, when he stepped outside, he was glad to see only the single weather plane that flew over Hiroshima each day about this time. Satisfied that nothing would happen, he went in and breakfasted with the other fathers. At 8, they heard the all clear. They went then to various parts of the building. Father Kleinsorge went up to a room on the third floor, took off all his clothes except his underwear, and stretched out on his right side on a cot, and began reading his Stimmen der Zeit. After the terrible flash, which Father Kleinsorge later realized reminded him of something he had read as a boy about a large meteor colliding with the earth, he had time, since he was 1,400 yards from the center, for one thought. A bomb has fallen directly on us. Then, for a few seconds or minutes, he went out of his mind. Father Kleinsorge never knew how he got out of the house. The next things he was conscious of were that he was wandering around in the mission's vegetable garden in his underwear, bleeding slightly from small cuts along his left flank. That all the buildings round about had fallen down except the Jesuits' mission house, which had long before been braced and double-braced by a priest named Gropper, who was terrified of earthquakes. That the day had turned dark, and that Murata-san, the housekeeper, was nearby, crying over and over.
10: Shujirusu, awaremi tamai. Our Lord Jesus, have pity on us.
7: On the train, on the way into Hiroshima from the country where he lived with his mother, Dr. Terofumi Sasaki, the Red Cross hospital surgeon, thought over an unpleasant nightmare he had had the night before. His mother's home was 30 miles from the city, and it took him 2 hours by train and tram to reach the hospital. He had slept uneasily all night and had wakened an hour earlier than usual, and feeling sluggish and slightly feverish, had debated whether to go to the hospital at all. His sense of duty finally forced him to go, and he had started out on an earlier train than he took most mornings. He was only 25 years old and had just completed his training at the Eastern Medical University in Tsingtao, China. At the terminal, he caught a streetcar at once. He later calculated that if he had taken his customary train that morning and if he had had to wait a few minutes for the streetcar, as often happened, he would have been close to the center at the time of the explosion and would surely have perished. He arrived at the hospital at 7:40 and reported to the chief surgeon. A few minutes later, he went to a room on the first floor and drew blood from the arm of a man in order to perform a Wasserman test. The laboratory containing the incubators for the test was on the third floor. With the blood specimen in his left hand, walking in a kind of distraction he had felt all morning, probably because of the dream and his restless night, he started along the main corridor on his way toward the stairs. He was one step beyond an open window when the light of the bomb was reflected like a gigantic photographic flash in the corridor. He ducked down on one knee and said to himself, as only a Japanese would, "Sasaki, gambare, be brave." Just then, the building was 1,650 yards from the center. The blast ripped through the hospital. The glasses he was wearing flew off his face. The bottle of blood crashed against one wall. His Japanese slipper zipped out from under his feet, but otherwise, thanks to where he stood, he was untouched. Dr. Sasaki shouted the name of the chief surgeon and rushed around to the men's office and found him terribly cut by glass. The hospital was in horrible confusion. Heavy partitions and ceilings had fallen on patients. Beds had overturned. Windows had blown in and cut people. Blood was spattered on the walls and the floors. Instruments were everywhere. Many of the patients were running about, screaming. Many more lay dead. A colleague working in the laboratory to which Dr. Sasaki had been walking was dead. Dr. Sasaki's patient, whom he had just left and who a few minutes before had been dreadfully afraid of syphilis, was also dead. Dr. Sasaki found himself the only doctor in the hospital who was unhurt. Dr. Sasaki, who believed that the enemy had hit only the building he was in, got bandages and began to bind the wounds of those inside the hospital, while outside, all over Hiroshima, maimed and dying citizens turned their unsteady steps toward the Red Cross Hospital to begin an invasion that was to make Dr. Sasaki forget his private nightmare for a long, long time.
3: Miss Toshiko Sasaki, the East Asia Tin Works clerk, who was not related to Dr. Sasaki, got up at 3 o'clock in the morning on the day the bomb fell. There was extra housework to do. Her 11-month-old brother, Akio, had come down the day before with a serious stomach upset. Her mother had taken him to the Tamura Pediatric Hospital and was staying there with him. Miss Sasaki, who was about 20, had to cook breakfast for her father, a brother, a sister, and herself, and, since the hospital, because of the war, was unable to provide food, to prepare a whole day's meals for her mother and the baby in time for her father, who worked in a factory making rubber earplugs for artillery crews, to take the food by on his way to the plant. When she had finished, it was nearly 7. The family lived in Koi, and she had a 45-minute trip to the tin works. She was in charge of the personnel records in the factory. She left Koi at 7, and as soon as she reached the plant, she went back to her office and sat down at her desk. She was quite far from the windows, which were off to her left, and behind her were a couple of tall bookcases containing all the books of the factory library. She thought that she would chat for a moment with the girl at her right. Just as she turned her head away from the windows, the room was filled with a blinding light. She was paralyzed by fear, fixed still in her chair for a long moment. The plant was 1,600 yards from the center. Everything fell. The ceiling dropped suddenly, and the wooden floor above collapsed in splinters, and the people up there came down, and the roof above them gave way. But principally and first of all, the bookcases right behind her swooped forward, and the contents threw her down with her left leg horribly twisted and breaking underneath her.
11: There in the tin factory, in the first moment of the atomic age, a human being was crushed by books.
2: Chapter 2, The Fire.
8: Immediately after the explosion, the Reverend Mr. Kiyoshi Tanimoto ran wildly out of the Matsui estate and looked in wonderment at the bloody soldiers at the mouth of the dugout they had been digging. He reflected that although the all clear had sounded and he had heard no planes, several bombs must have been dropped. He thought of a hillock in the rayon man's garden from which he could get a view of the whole of Koi, and he ran back up to the estate. From the mound, Mr. Tanimoto saw an astonishing panorama. Not just a patch of Koi, as he had expected, but as much of Hiroshima as he could see through the clouded air was giving off a thick, dreadful miasma. Clumps of smoke near and far had begun to push up through the general dust. He wondered how such extensive damage could have been dealt out of a silent sky. Houses nearby were burning, and when huge drops of water the size of marbles began to fall, he half thought that they must be coming from the hoses of firemen fighting the blazes. They were actually drops of condensed moisture falling from the turbulent tower of dust, heat, and fission fragments that had already risen miles into the sky above Hiroshima. Mr. Tanimoto thought of his wife and baby, his church, his home, his parishioners, all of them down in that awful murk. Once more, he began to run in fear toward the city.
5: Mrs. Hatsuyo Nakamura, the tailor's widow, having struggled up from under the ruins of her house after the explosion, and seeing Maeko, the youngest of her three children, buried breast-deep and unable to move, crawled across the debris, hauled at timbers, and flung tiles aside in a hurried effort to free the child. Then, from what seemed to be caverns far below, she heard two small voices crying,
12: "Help! Help! Help!"
5: She called the names of her 10-year-old son and 8-year-old daughter, Toshio, Yaiko. The voices from below answered. Mrs. Nakamura abandoned Maeko, who at least could breathe, and in a frenzy made the wreckage fly above the crying voices. Toshio, the boy, apparently had some freedom to move because she could feel him undermining the pile of wood and tiles as she worked from above. At last she saw his head, and she hastily pulled him out by it. He said he had been blown right across the room and had been on top of his sister Yaiko under the wreckage. She now said from underneath that she could not move because there was something on her legs. With a bit more digging, Mrs. Nakamura cleared a hole above the child and began to pull her arm.
10: "Itai! It hurts!"
5: Yaiko cried. Mrs. Nakamura shouted, "There's no time now to say whether it hurts or not," and yanked her whimpering daughter up. Then she freed Maeko. The children were filthy and bruised, but none of them had a single cut or scratch. Mrs. Nakamura took the children out into the street. The children were silent, except for the 5-year-old, Maeko, who kept asking questions.
10: "Why is it night already? Why did our house fall down? What happened?"
5: Mrs. Nakamura saw through the darkness that all the houses in her neighborhood had collapsed. The house next door, which its owner had been tearing down to make way for a fire lane, was now very thoroughly, if crudely, torn down. Its owner, who had been sacrificing his home for the community's safety, lay dead. Then she remembered her sewing machine. She went back in for it and dragged it out. Obviously, she could not carry it with her, so she unthinkingly plunged her symbol of livelihood into the receptacle which for weeks had been her symbol of safety, the cement tank of water in front of her house, of the type every household had been ordered to construct against a possible fire raid. A nervous neighbor, Mrs. Hataya, called to Mrs. Nakamura to run away with her to the woods in Asano Park, which had been designated as an evacuation area for their neighborhood. Mrs. Nakamura joined Mrs. Hataya and started out for Asano Park with her children. Under many ruins, as they hurried along, they heard muffled screams for help. The only building they saw standing was the Jesuit mission house. As they passed it, she saw Father Kleinsorge, in bloody underwear, running out of the house with a small suitcase in his hand.
6: Right after the explosion, while Father Wilhelm Kleinsorge, S.J., was wandering around in his underwear in the vegetable garden, Father Superior LaSalle came around the corner of the building in the darkness. His body, especially his back, was bloody. The flash had made him twist away from his window, and tiny pieces of glass had flown at him. Father Kleinsorge, still bewildered, managed to ask, "Where are the rest?" Just then, the two other priests living in the mission house appeared, Father Cheslik unhurt, supporting Father Schiffer, who was covered with blood that spurted from a cut above his left ear, and who was very pale. A public bath next door to the mission house had caught fire, but since there the wind was southerly, the priests thought their house would be spared. Nevertheless, as a precaution, Father Kleinsorge went inside to fetch some things he wanted to save. He found his room in a state of weird and illogical confusion. The first aid kit was hanging undisturbed on a hook on the wall, but his clothes, which had been on other hooks nearby, were nowhere to be seen. His desk was in splinters all over the room, but a mere papier-mâché suitcase, which he had hidden under the desk, stood handle side up, without a scratch on it, in the doorway of the room where he could not miss it. The suitcase contained his breviary, the account books for the whole diocese, and a considerable amount of paper money belonging to the mission, for which he was responsible. He ran out of the house and deposited the suitcase in the mission air raid shelter.
4: Dr. Masakazu Fuji's hospital was no longer on the bank of the Kyo River. It was in the river. After the overturn, Dr. Fuji was so stupefied and so tightly squeezed by the beams gripping his chest that he was unable to move at first, and he hung there about 20 minutes in the darkened morning. Then a thought which came to him that soon the tide would be running in through the estuaries and his head would be submerged inspired him to fearful activity. He wriggled and turned and exerted what strength he could, though his left arm, because of the pain in his shoulder, was useless, and before long he had freed himself from the vise. After a few moments' rest, he climbed onto the pile of timbers, and finding a long one that slanted up to the riverbank, he painfully shinnied up it. There had been no breeze early in the morning when Dr. Fuji had walked to the railway station to see his friend off, but now brisk winds were blowing every which way. Here on the bridge, the wind was easterly. New fires were leaping up, and they spread quickly. In a very short time, terrible blasts of hot air and showers of cinders made it impossible to stand on the bridge anymore. Dr. Fuji went down into the water under the bridge, where a score of people had already taken refuge. From there, Dr. Fuji saw a nurse hanging in the timbers of his hospital by her legs, and then another painfully pinned across the breast. He enlisted help of some of the others under the bridge and freed both of them. He then went back into the river and waited for the fire to subside.
11: Of 150 doctors in the city, 65 were already dead, and most of the rest were wounded. Of 1,780 nurses, 1,654 were dead or too badly hurt to work. In the biggest hospital, that of the Red Cross, only 6 doctors out of 30 were able to function, and only 10 nurses out of more than 200.

0: You have been listening to Hiroshima by John Hersey, adapted for radio by John Valentine. In the cast, you heard Ruby Dee and John Valentine as the narrators, Tyne Daly as Mrs. Nakamura, Daniel Benzali as Father Kleinsorge, Roscoe Lee Brown as Dr. Fuji, Tony Plana as Mr. Tanimoto, Jeannie Sakata as Miss Sasaki, Michael Chinyamarundi as Dr. Sasaki, and the various Japanese voices were played by Chris Tashima and Esther K. Che. 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The technical director was Mark Torres. Hiroshima was produced by Artists United, The Feminist Majority, and the Pacifica Radio Archives, and directed by Michael Clark Haney. Executive producers for Artists United, Robert Greenwald and Kate McArdle. 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And that does it for this week's From the Vault. 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

0: Welcome. I'm E.G. Marshall. Welcome to the sound of suspense, to the theater of the mind, where on the unlimited stage of your imagination, we'll play out a drama of terror. Terror for three people who might be called babes in the wood. It's a frightening thing to lose your way, and even more terrifying if you're lost in an unfamiliar forest with nothing to give you a sense of direction. And that's where we find two escaped convicts, Hank Farley and Will Chase, fugitives from an army stockade, together with Hank's wife, Dolly, who tried to help them escape. But being lost is only a part of their problem. Our mystery drama, Escape, Escape, was written especially for the Mystery Theater by Bob Juram and stars Terry Keane and Robert Dryden. Welcome to a rainy August night in Louisiana. The lights of an army camp shine dimly through the sheet of water that falls from the coal black sky. Little rivers run in gullies across the deserted, muddy compound of the stockade. All is quiet except for the rain. And then...
1: Get down! Get down! They'll see us! We'll never make the finish! Shut up and do what I tell you! Let's go back!
2: That'll really be the end of us. We killed one guard already. No... We're going to go down trying. This rain's on our side. The searchlights don't shine as far.
1: We've got to get across that whole compound.
2: The next time the lights sweep past, we follow. Just behind. Now, get ready.
1: We won't be able to find a hole in the fence in this rain.
2: We'll worry about that when we get to the fence. Now, hold on. Here comes the light now. Stay just behind it. Ready?
1: Go!
2: We've got to beat that next swing of the light.
1: How much farther?
2: Can't tell in this rain.
1: Hey, the light's coming its way again.
2: Faster. Here's the fence.
1: Hey, the light.
2: I got more shots left. Now, keep your fingers crossed.
1: Ha-ha, bullseye. I hit the light. Come on.
3: Feel along this fence.
1: Yeah.
3: Charlie said the hole would be right next to the fourth post.
2: Damn rain. It's helped that it hasn't. Here's the hole.
1: Oh, yeah.
2: Yeah, all right, you go first.
1: Hurry. I made it.
3: Watch the right side. There's a bar.
1: Yeah.

0: you. We'll get there. There's a clearing. It must be the road.
1: That looks like a car, hey?
0: Huh?
1: It's too dark to be sure.
0: Keep moving.
1: It is a car, hey? It's Dolly. She found the spot, okay?
0: Yeah. That's the convertible. I told you Dolly wouldn't let us down.
2: Hank, you made it.
0: Oh, bless you, Dolly, for being here. Okay, well, get in the back.
2: Thank God you made it. Oh, I have missed you so.
0: Time for that later, doll. All right, come on, get going.
2: Oh, hey, man, you sure are a mess.
0: Yeah, we had to crawl through the mud.
1: Yeah. Hey, where are we heading?
2: Well, first to Masonville. We pick up the interstate there. I had a heck of a time finding my way in here. The rain didn't help either.
0: It helped us back at the stockade.
2: What's the matter?
0: Oh, I ripped myself crawling through the fence.
2: Is it bad?
0: I don't know. I don't think so. I haven't had a chance to look at it.
2: Well, maybe we should stop in Masonville. Huh?
1: Are you crazy?
0: Oh, you'll be all right. We don't dare stop. He's right. We'll keep going.
1: What's the matter?
2: I just went past the road I'm supposed to take.
0: You sure?
2: Yeah, I'm positive. I turned right at the white sign coming in. So I'm supposed to turn left going out.
0: Well, we can't argue with you.
2: 1 mile on this road, and then right at the cemetery. I know this was the road, but we should have come to the cemetery a long time ago.
1: Well, we probably missed it in the rain. Maybe we should go back.
2: Yeah, we'll have to. That cemetery's my only guidepost. We're on dirt now. The road's coming in here all paved.
0: Maybe we ought to stop and wait till daylight. Hey, there's a light up ahead. Let's ask. What are you, a dummy? What do you think we are, tourists? They've had an alert out for us for an hour.
2: Well, look, maybe I should ask. You two stay in the car.
0: No. Wait a minute. It might not be so bad. It's isolated out here. Maybe they haven't heard about us. And even if they have, it doesn't make any difference.
2: What are you talking about?
0: We're going to spend the night in that house.
2: What?
0: No use wandering around getting lost in the rain. We're all going in and help ourselves to their hospitality.

0: What do you want?
1: Our car broke down. Can we use your phone? Oh,
0: what happened to you?
1: Haven't you ever seen mud before?
0: Well, come on in. This is very kind of you, and this is call me Granny Good. That's how I'm called.
1: We're on our way to Masonville, Granny. Can we call a service station?
0: Oh, well, here's the phone. I don't know if Amos had come out this late.
1: Oh, we don't mind waiting. I'll just...
0: My phone! What did you do that for?
1: You just got some unexpected overnight company, and we don't want to be disturbed.
0: Oh, well, you've got some...
1: Shut up! You got a radio?
0: Of course I got a radio. Now I know what you want.
1: Shut up!
0: You're the prisoners that escaped from the army camp.
1: Didn't take them long to announce it.
0: They said you killed a guard.
2: Hank, you didn't.
1: We had to.
0: Oh, murderers. Get out of my house. Get out.
1: You just shut up, old lady.
0: You murderers, you'll not stay in my house.
2: Hank, I'm an old woman.
0: You'll be sorry for that. Murderer.
1: Shut up, I said. Get us some food.
0: You'll be sorry.
2: Hank, why are you acting like this?
3: Leave me alone. He's on edge, Dolly. We all are. The past couple of hours haven't been any picnic.
2: Yeah. What is it?
3: Your hip again?
1: Yeah.
3: Sit down.
2: Okay. Look, could we have some warm water and bandages? My husband's been hurt.
0: You expect me to nurse him?
2: No, I just asked.
0: Not for a murderer. Let him suffer.
1: Get the bandages.
2: Hank.
0: All right, I'll get you some water. But don't think you scared me into it.
3: Come on, Hank.

0: relax, okay?
1: Coming here was your idea, Hank.
0: We got no other choice. We'll stay till daylight and then get moving.
1: Yeah, water and a bandage, and don't ask for anything more.
0: How about some food?
1: I don't have any food.
0: Yeah? What's in that pot on the fire?
1: Snakes and snails and puppy dog tails. You want some, sonny boy?
0: Don't get funny with me.
2: Hey, look, old lady, we're going to stay here till morning, so just get used to the idea, huh?
0: Well, look around.
2: Yeah.
0: See if there's anything we can use and find some food, no matter what she says.
1: Hank, sit still. I'll fix your leg. Now, just a minute.
0: Granny.
1: The gun again. Why? Why do you want to frighten me, barge in and treat me like this? I know you're escaped murderers. Why don't you just go and leave me alone?
0: Hey, well, find anything?
3: Nothing much.
0: There's a storeroom back here full of empty bottles, every size and shape.
2: Oh. Oh, so Granny likes to put up her own, huh?
0: Where are the full bottles, Granny?
1: Hmm? I don't know what you're talking about.
0: Where's your booze? I could use a drink right now.
1: There's no liquor here.
0: Find it, Will.
3: Right.
1: No, no, don't open that cabinet.
0: Open it, Will.
1: No, no, please.
0: It's locked. Open it.
1: Oh, please, don't. Get away from there.
2: Hey, look at that.
0: Money.
1: It's mine.
0: Stacks and stacks of money. Just laying there.
2: Wow, that is something we can use.
1: No, no. Don't you dare touch that.
2: There's no hurry. We'll pack it up when we're ready to leave.
0: All right, come on, Will. Wash up and Dolly will find us something to drink. And eat.
4: You want some more salad?
0: No, thanks. Me neither. Hey, wasn't a bad meal.
2: Yeah.
0: Better than that garbage at the Army prison, eh, Hank?
2: I knew that old hag would soften up. Look at her snoozing over there by the fire with her cauldrons and her cats. All she needs is a black pointed hat.
5: Yeah. You know, I could use some sleep myself.
2: They'll take turns. There's nothing that old hag can do, but we better not take chances. She might run for help.
0: Yeah. Still pouring rain, though.
2: That wouldn't stop her. She knows a way around here.
4: Well, look, I'll stay up. I'm too nervous to sleep anyway. I don't like the way that one cat keeps staring at us.
0: Yeah, I know what you mean. It's bugging me, too.
2: What are you two trying to do? Spook us all?
4: I'll just be glad when we're out of here. Hank, why don't we leave now? Granny will tell us how to get to the main road into Masonville just to get rid of us.
2: No way. She could get us really lost or direct us right back to the Army base. Now, we'll wait for daylight.
0: She's waking up.
2: Huh? So what? I'm going to sleep.
1: You're all still here.
2: Yeah.
1: I thought you'd be gone by now. I told Rimba to send you away.
2: Who's Rimba?
1: My best friend. Aren't you Rimba?
2: Yeah. Well, maybe he didn't get the message.
4: It's that cat that's been staring at us.
1: Send them away, Rimba. You have the power. Send them away.
4: Hank, I'm frightened.
0: Keep that cat away from us.
4: Yeah.
1: Go ahead, Rimba. We've been hospitable long enough. Send them away.
2: If that cat comes any closer,
0: Hey!
1: Rimba! Rimba! You've killed Rimba!
0: That cat was mad. He was attacking.
1: You killed Rimba. Now you'll pay. Murderers! You hit me, you steal my money, eat my food. You kill my cat, or you'll pay with your lives. You have no more chances left. Hank, I'm scared to death.
0: She's going crazy. She's throwing things on the fire.
2: Oh, what can she do? That cat was going to...
1: Fire first, and then the ash. Golden powder from the sash. Powder mixed with basil green. Mandrake root and things unseen. Now a grain into the fire to test fulfillment of desire.
4: Oh, it blew. Lua?
3: What's going on, Hank?
0: I don't know. She's putting on some show.
4: Look, I don't like it. We've got to get out of here.
1: Killers of my faithful friend, on thee the hate of hell descend. Now, once again, into the fire, complete fulfillment of desire.
4: No! I can't breathe.
3: Get out of here.
4: Oh, it was smoke.
1: How can we get out of here?
3: I can't see anything.
0: Hey, go.

That's one way of getting rid of unexpected and unwanted company. Smoke them out. And Granny is certainly within her rights when nothing but brutal treatment rewarded her hospitality. We'll see how our notorious trio makes out

0: After being terrorized by her very rude and ungrateful guests, she struck back by filling the cottage with smoke from a powder she threw into the fire. And at this moment, her unexpected company is making a hasty retreat.
1: Oh, hey! Hey, come over here!
2: I see you! I can just make you out!
3: We found the door! Hurry up! The smoke's getting worse!
2: Okay! Let's go!
3: Oh, I can breathe.
2: Hi, keep running. Get in the car.
3: Hey. The rain stopped.
1: But it's so dark. Yeah. I can't see either of you.
3: Well, that's the way it is in woods at night.
2: The car ought to be right over here. Be parked close to the cottage.
1: Oh, I can't see it.
3: Look. We can't see the lights in the cottage anymore.
1: Did we run that far?
2: No, it didn't seem like it. Oh. Let's double back.
1: Oh. Hank, please, do you know which way we're going?
2: Yeah, back the way we came. We gotta get to the car.
3: But Hank, we... Walked into a tree. I can't see a darn thing.
2: You got any matches?
3: No, have you?
2: No. Come on, we'll feel our way.
3: We can walk around in circles in this dark. How we gotta wait for morning?
1: That old woman's probably on her way to the police right now.
3: How? On her broom?
2: She couldn't get anywhere tonight. Will's right. We'll bed down here and wait till daylight.
1: Bed down? On this wet ground?
2: Okay. Let's relax. We can't walk around in circles. We'll have to make out as best we can right here.
3: Yeah.
2: It's not cold. Rain stopped. We'll just have to stay here till daylight. Then we'll see the cottage and get out of here.
3: Hank? You awake?
2: Yeah.
3: It's getting light.
2: Oh, yeah. Better get moving. Dolly. You all right, honey?
1: Oh, it's so stiff.
2: You'll feel better once we get going.
3: Hey, Dolly. Look.
2: What?
3: Where's the cottage?
1: It's gone.
2: Well, we couldn't have wandered that far away from it.
3: Well, we did. We thought we were heading back for it in the dark. Instead, we were walking away from it.
1: Well, what direction should we go?
2: Well, if we keep moving, we gotta come to a road sometime. Maybe the dirt road we came in on.
1: Okay. Hey, look. That looks like a path up ahead.
3: Oh, yeah. Yeah, the undergrowth isn't as thick up there.
2: Mm. Our path's gotta lead somewhere.
3: What do? We go right or left, huh?
2: Left. It seems to go up.
3: Yeah.
2: Maybe if we get to higher ground, we'll see the cottage.
3: Okay, we go left.
2: Yeah.
1: Hank, suppose we can't find our way out of here. We don't have any water, any food.
2: Don't think like that, Dolly. We'll get out of here. We couldn't have come all that far from the cottage last night. We stopped walking after a few minutes. The cottage and that dirt road have to be close. Yeah.
1: But we may still be walking away from them. Oh, Hank. Hank, please, I gotta rest.
2: Yeah, okay. We'll stop for a while.
1: Oh.
2: My leg's bothering me, too.
3: I'm dying of thirst.
1: We all are.
2: It's so blasted hot, too, and still.
1: Hank?
2: Huh?
1: Do you notice something?
2: Like what?
1: There's no sound.
3: Yeah, you're right.
1: I mean, not a rustle. No birds.
3: Come to think of it, I haven't seen any animals either, like a squirrel or chipmunk or anything. It's unnatural.
2: It's the heat.
1: I just wish we could find some water.
3: Well, look, You two stay here. Maybe I can scout around.
2: No, we gotta stick together.
4: Well, sitting here isn't gonna find us any water.
2: Relax, will you? Dolly's tired.
4: Well, so am I. But unless we keep going...
2: We'll go when Dolly's rested.
1: All right, stop it. I'm okay. Will's right. We ought to keep going. Hey, look. Look at that tree over there.
2: Where? Huh?
1: To the left. No branches, just flowers at the top. If I wasn't so miserable, they would be almost beautiful.
3: It's probably a vine, like the bougainvilleas in California. When I was in L.A. one time... Hey, up ahead! It's a clearing!
1: Oh, thank God!
2: Oh, yeah. Maybe we can get our bearings if we get out of this undergrowth.
3: Come on!
1: Yeah. Maybe there's a pond or a stream or something.
2: Look at... Wow. Look at the size of that rock!
1: That's bigger than a house.
2: And white. It's like a whole hill collapsed into a pile of white boulders. Like I'm gonna try and scale this one. Maybe I can get a clue about where we are.
1: Be careful.
2: It's not too bad. I can get a footing.
4: Looks like about 30 feet up.
2: It's a solid rock. Not a branch or a... blade of grass.
4: See anything?
2: Not yet. I'm going higher.
4: Take it easy.
2: Wow. What a sight.
1: What is it?
2: Hundreds of these things. It's like a desert of white boulders. Far as you can see.
4: A dead end?
2: There's some funny looking trees in the distance and... Hey, yeah. It looks like a road.
4: A road? How far?
2: It's hard to judge from here, but... Oh, maybe 2 miles? We'll have to cross over these rocks.
4: Are you sure it's a road?
2: Wait a second. Yeah, I'm sure. It is. It's a paved road running straight along the line of trees.
4: Good. Okay, come on down.
1: Oh, Hank, we're finally getting out of here.
2: Yeah, but let's not waste any time. How much farther? Oh. We're almost to the road. You can see the line of trees. This leg's killing me. I think it's infected.
1: I've got to have some water.
3: It's not far now. We're coming out of the rocks now.
2: Okay, where's the road?
3: I don't know. It was along here. I saw it.
1: Nothing. Nothing but more jungle.
2: We're back in the woods. I know there was a road.
4: You thought you saw a road, you damn idiot! That was a mirage! We come all this way for a mirage!
2: Well, how was I to know?
1: Oh, God, we're lost! We're lost, Jack! We're lost!
4: Shut up, Dolly!
2: We're gonna die here, I know it! We're never gonna find...
4: Stop it, will you?
2: Okay. Dolly, we all gotta rest. The heat's getting to us. And I can't go another step on this lake without some rest.
4: Oh, well, that's just great.
2: What are we going to have to do, carry you?
1: You're going to have to carry me if I don't get some water.
2: Now, look, we've been pushing for hours. Let's try to calm down. All right, we're lost, but...
1: What is it?
3: What would someone be doing making a sound like that?
2: Whoever it is probably won't know about us. We can ask him how to get out of here. He's got to know how he got in. Sounds like he's clearing brush.
1: He's coming closer. What is that?
2: Oh, my God! That looks like an ant! A giant ant!
1: Oh.
2: Hey!
1: It's as big as I.
4: All right, get back, get back, get back under these rocks. It hasn't seen us.
1: I'm going to be sick. Oh, hey.
4: Down, down, down and quiet. Oh, oh, my leg is hanging. It can't be an ant.
2: Well, you saw it.
1: But I don't believe it. What's it doing now?
4: Hey, it looks like it's eating a plant.
1: Oh, what are we going to do?
4: Pray it doesn't try to eat us.
1: It could. Stop it. Stop it. I can't stand it.
4: Hey, you shut up.
1: I think it's seen us.
2: Or heard us.
4: Yeah, it's waving those things on its head.
1: It's trying to find out where we are.
4: Don't anybody move a muscle. It'll stop moving.
1: We're just dreaming this. There can't be ants that big.
4: I think it spotted us.
1: I can't look. It's moving this way. It's moving.
4: We can't fight it.
1: We gotta get back under those boulders. They form a natural cave back there.
4: Yeah, well, I can't make it fast on this way.
1: You've got to.
3: Take his arm, Dolly.
1: Oh. I can't move.
4: Okay. I'll make it on my own.
1: I can't move.
4: Hey, well, help her. I'll drag myself.
1: He's attacking.
4: No.
1: No. I can't stand it. I can't stand it.
4: Get here. Get here fast. Give me a hand, Hank. All right. I'm not going to make it. Save Dolly.
1: You make it.
4: I'll get you in here. Dolly's all right. If a thing that big stings you, you're dead.
1: It can't reach us in here. Oh, we're okay now.
5: It can't be real. It can't be real.
4: Oh, that was straight out of a nightmare. I got chills all over.
6: I can't stop shaking.
5: It's so hideous, Hank.
4: Has it gone?
6: No, no.
4: It might be trying to find another way in.
5: Oh, no, no.
6: Oh, gosh, that's
4: an ugly thing. Oh, it's moving away. Back into the woods.
5: Oh, thank heaven.
4: How could an ant get to be that size? I mean, this isn't Mars. It's Louisiana.
6: What is...
4: Hey, maybe it's mechanical. What? What do you mean, mechanical?
3: Well, some kind of vehicle the Army's been testing. Remote control, maybe. Oh, we've been walking in this heat for hours. No sleep, no food, no water. We could be imagining anything.
4: It tried to attack us. I was no vehicle.
3: Well, then how do you explain an ant as big as a lion?
4: I don't know.
3: Well, whatever it was, it's gone.
5: But it's still out there. Somewhere.
0: What else, indeed? Could there really be an ant as big as a lion? There are such things as mutations, we're told. I'd certainly hate to have one of them show up at one of my picnics. But if that's any indication of what lies ahead in this strange Louisiana wood, it won't be any picnic for Hank, Will, and Dolly. No escape goes unpursued. And at the moment, while Hank, Will, and Dolly are considering their predicament, their pursuers are hot on the trail. Let's return to Granny Good's cottage as a car bearing the word sheriff on its doors winds its way up the road and then suddenly stops.
7: Some wrong, Sheriff?
8: Yeah, that car by Granny Good's cottage. It's got out-of-state plates. Don't see many of them around here. Let's walk the rest of the way. Keep your gun handy.
9: Or they in chase were on foot when they left the stockade.
8: Well, they could have been picked up by somebody.
10: Hi, Roy.
8: Hi, Granny. Everything all right here?
10: No, it ain't. I just got finished burying Rimba, my favorite cat.
8: Whose car?
10: That belongs to the fellas I think you're looking for.
8: They've been here.
10: They were here. They're gone now.
9: Without their car?
8: Oh, Granny, this here is Major Thomas from the Army base where those two fellas escaped from. He's investigating.
10: How do, Major?
9: Hello, Mr. Good. You say they were here and then left without their car, is that right?
10: Last night, a few hours after they came, in good riddance, nothing but murderers, they killed my cat, my Rimba, and they hit me, tried to steal my money.
8: Yeah, well, now, if they didn't take their car, where'd they go?
10: I don't know. It was pouring rain. They run out into the woods. There's a girl with them.
9: She drove the getaway car.
10: She said she was the wife of one of them.
9: Yep, Hank Forley's wife. Chase wasn't married.
10: Oh, well, come on in out of the heat. I have lemonade ready.
8: All right, tell us what happened last night, Granny.
10: Well, Roy, they bust in here around 10 o'clock.
9: Oh, they traveled fast. First alarm went out at 9.
10: They were all covered with mud. But I'd heard it on the radio. I knew who they were. And they pulled the phone out of the wall.
8: But what made them leave? Why'd they run into strange woods they didn't know?
10: Oh, beats me. Oh, here's your lemonade, Major.
9: Thank you, ma'am. Thank you.
10: Roy?
8: Oh, thank you.
10: Major, I don't think you're ever going to find them. Those woods out there, one wrong step and you're lost forever.
3: I don't think we ought to wait any longer.
1: I'm not moving from here. Not while that thing is out there.
2: Dolly, it's gone.
1: Gone where? If we go into the woods again, it'll find us.
2: Well, we can't stay here forever. We gotta keep trying.
3: Oh. We'll keep out of the woods for a while. Look down there. It's like a sandy path along the edge of the forest.
2: Yeah.
3: Let's follow that.
2: Okay.
1: No.
2: Now, Dolly, we've got to.
1: Hank, I'm afraid.
2: Once we get going, you'll feel better. It's sitting around here imagining things that's getting to us. Come on. Come on, I'll help you.
1: I don't have any choice. Oh, I'm so thirsty.
3: How's that leg, Hank?
2: Oh, boy, it hurts like the devil. But I don't have any choice either.
1: Is anything out there?
3: No. Not a sound either.
2: Okay. Let's go.
9: You know, seems to be getting lighter. Hey, we're coming to something.
1: What do you mean, coming to something?
9: Well, another clearing, maybe. The sand strip's getting wider. Look, it's like a desert.
2: They have deserts in Louisiana.
9: Well, what do you call that? There's nothing but more sand up ahead.
1: Well, it's better than jungle.
9: Well, what do you think? Should we go across?
2: We don't know what's on the other side.
9: Well, we don't know what's behind us either. I'm going to move up a bit. See if there's anything to give us a bearing. Sand's deeper here. You sink in over your ankles.
1: Will, be careful.
9: See anything?
1: Doc!
9: Hey, what's the matter?
1: I don't know. It's as though something hit me, but there's nothing here.
9: Well, you all right?
1: Oh, I will be when I find out what the...
9: Wait, Hank, this is the damnedest thing.
2: What is it?
9: It's a force field of some kind.
1: What do you mean?
9: Force field? Look, we're standing here. Now walk straight ahead. Slowly.
3: Okay.
9: Ah! It knocks you back.
3: Stay back, Dolly.
1: Don't worry.
9: Now I'm convinced of it. We're wandering around an army testing ground. This is another one of their experiments.
1: Is there a way around it?
9: Somewhere, probably. Yeah, but where? You can actually reach out and touch it. It's like feeling your way along an
2: invisible wall. You know what this means? We're right back in prison again. Our only escape is into the waiting hands of Major Thomas.
3: We'll have to go back.
1: Go back? To where?
2: Well, hold up a second. Look off there to the left. Nothing but sky. I think the land drops away at the edge of the woods.
3: Oh, let's find out. Maybe we can get a bearing, huh?
1: Oh, Hank, I'm so tired. I can't keep going.
2: Okay, honey, okay. Sit here for a few minutes. Will and I want to check out that cliff.
3: Oh. Hey, we're high, all right. Nothing but space out there.
2: Don't go so close to the edge.
3: Look down there, will you? Did you ever see anything like it?
2: No.
3: The strangest looking plants I've ever seen. It's not like the woods anymore.
2: Yeah, tall, spindly things and flowers. Don't make sense.
3: Look at this. Look at this thing. Over here. Help! Help!
2: Help! Hang on! I'm sliding!
1: What's happened?
2: I can't stop! Will's going down the cliff!
1: What can we do?
2: Please, don't let go.
1: We're not in Louisiana. We're in hell. When I was a little girl, I used to have bad dreams about hell. My mama would say, Dolly, if you're not a good girl, the devil will get you. And you'll go to that place.
2: Stop it,
1: and
2: Dolly.
1: And I'd go to bed and I would think about hell. And I'd dream about it. Oh, God. Now I'm here.
2: Oh, honey.
1: Oh, Mama. Can I have a drink of water, Mama? I promise I won't call again, Mama.
2: Oh, Lord. Dolly.
1: It's so dark. I'm so thirsty. Mama, don't make me get out of bed. Oh, please. Water. I hear water. It's water.
2: Dolly, don't go out there.
1: It's water. It's dripping off that big leaf. Oh, man. It's water at last.
2: Dolly, come back here. Dolly. It's after the water, too. It's the end.
9: Well, thank you for the lemonade, Mrs. Good, and the information.
8: I'll have Fred and Tony up here in about 20 minutes.
10: Oh, whatever you think best.
8: And I'll get the phone company out to fix your phone before dark. You can't be without that. Oh,
10: I'd appreciate it, Roy.
8: All right, we'll be in touch, Granny.
10: Major, are you married?
9: Well, yes, I am.
10: Well, then I'd be most happy if you'd take this to your wife. A little token of my appreciation.
9: Why, it's very beautiful.
10: Well, it's a terrarium. I see you've been admiring it.
8: Granny's terrariums are famous around these parts, Major. Everybody buys them. My wife's got one with a plant that eats meat.
10: Now, at the Venus flytrap. There's one in this glass, too.
2: Well, thank you very much. My wife will really enjoy it.
10: My pleasure. Oh, something wrong, Major?
2: I thought I saw something moving in there.
10: Oh, well, it might be an ant. Sometimes they're in the earth when I plant them. It does no harm.
2: Well, thank you again, Miss Good, and don't worry. We'll get those men.
10: Well, you never know. You might be closer than you think.

This is the age of miniaturization, and even witches have to keep up with the times. It appears that Granny Good reduced her problem to the smallest common denominator and arrived at a satisfactory solution. It also strikes me as a convenient way to lose weight or avoid a bill collector. Unless, of course, one goes too far and finds himself reduced to nothing.

Hank, Will, and Dolly might well have heeded a popular saying before tampering with Granny Good. Never underestimate the power of a woman, particularly one with lots of cats and a cauldron bubbling over the fire. Our cast included Terry Keane, Robert Dryden, Bob Caliban, and Bryna Rayburn. The entire production was under the direction of Hyman Brown. This is E.G. Marshall inviting you to return to our Mystery Theater for another adventure in the macabre. Until next time, pleasant dreams.

0: Greg, we've just listened to Escape, Escape, a 1974 production on the CBS Radio Mystery Theater. What did you think?
1: Mary, I think instead of Escape, Escape, it should have been titled Honey, I Shrunk the Crooks, because this was great. This had an edge of seat start, and I know you're a sound effects expert, but I liked the escape from the prison. That was, there was sirens, and there was people running, people falling over.
0: Yeah. And rain, of course. Yeah. So it was terrific. This was a really fun production. Of course, we always know if the episode starts off with that creaky door and, E.G. Marshall saying, come in, we know we're in for a treat. But you did at the top of the show, you said, what genre is this? And I would have to say horror. That's what I would say. And maybe a bit of fantasy thrown in.
1: A fantasy. Yes, indeed. I totally agree. Fantasy and horror mixed together. And it's been a long time since I've heard about or thought about terrariums.
0: And when was the last time you thought about terrariums, Greg?
1: I would say I was probably about 10 years old, trying to convince my mother to allow me to create one.
0: And put some little tiny people in it.
1: Well, there would have had to been some creature alive in it. I think that's the key. No, not just plants. I mean, if you're 10 years old, plants, plant schmants, you know, you want something trapped.
0: Yeah, well, this was wonderful. So we had Dolly. I wasn't sure whether Berna Rayburn was Granny Good or Dolly. What do you think, Greg? Because there was only one actress credited in this.
1: Well, I have to say that I looked them up, and I would say from looking at the photographs of the comparing the ages and doing due diligence on behalf of our listeners, that Terry Keane was Dolly. Terry was a child actress who went into radio and then went into television, and she was in series such as One Life to Live. And Berna Rayburn was definitely Granny, because she was a mature-aged woman at the time. And although there was no sound when I was looking for the research, she definitely had the look of somebody who could play a witch.
0: Well, so that means Robert Dryden would have been Hank, I suppose. Is that right?
1: Yep. So Robert Dryden was Hank. So he went on to TV's shows like The Naked City and Route 66. And Bob Caliban was Will Chase. Now, and you lived in America, obviously, despite where you were born, lived in America. And you may know his big TV success was as the tidy bowl cleaning man in a boat. Do you remember?
0: Oh, yes, the tidy bowl ads. Yeah, for sure.
1: Yep, that was, I think he was one of the actors who played the tidy bowl toilet cleaner man.
0: Can you imagine sort of telling somebody that at a cocktail party?
1: Yes. Well, from what I can see now, you see, this is real diligence, right? Those ads involved a woman, a housewife, to be a patronizing phrase, taking the lid off a toilet cistern to find somebody dressed in a sailor's suit in a boat inside the toilet. Was that right?
0: Yes, that's it. Very cheerful. A very cheerful person. Oh, ahoy. Oh, yeah, that was the golden era of TV ads, I got to say. Well, we'll just let that one die.
1: Yes, that's right. I've got nothing to add.
0: Yeah, so we have the fabulous escape from prison. Then they're in the car, and Dolly makes several wrong turns, and they end up at this house. Look, there's a light. And you immediately go, oh, don't go there. Don't go yes. there. But they go there, and they are very badly behaved, Greg. So poor Granny Good. She's actually very suspicious of them, but at least is offering hospitality. One of them kills Rima.
1: Yes.
0: Rimba.
1: It's Rim. Well, I've got to say it's Rimba. Now, here's a piece of trivia. Rimba is an Indonesian word for jungle, but it's unlikely. I think it's probably a coincidence. I don't think there's a direct link there. But this does show, I think this is a lesson for us all, that you may be a prison escapee, but at least you can behave like a gentleman.
0: Exactly.
1: You know, there we have Hank comes in. He slaps, Granny.
0: Good, yeah.
1: Shoots the cat. Demands to know where the booze is. I mean, he's just not behaving like a delightful guest.
0: No, not at all. And so it's a perfect setup for what happens next, Greg. Although when it happened, I found it very unclear what had happened because there was a lot of coughing and smoke and they ran out of the house and I was going, what's going on here? I'm a little bit confused. Were you a bit confused at that juncture?
2: Once again into the fire, complete fulfillment of desire. No! No! I can't breathe.
3: Sorry.
2: Oh, it was smoke. How do we get out of here?
3: I can't see anything. Hey, Chloe! Where are you?
1: Slightly confused. Although it did clear up, I think, as the story. Well, they were acting their little hearts out, the cast, and that was one of the things that kept you listening. You may have got being confused, but you just wanted to hear what was going to happen. And I think one of the secrets to that magic smoke that made them shrink was the fact that Granny Good used a mandrake root. I don't know if you've ever used one in your recipe.
0: No.
1: So this is a human shape or man-shaped root, which looks vaguely human, but also it's a hallucinogenic.
0: Mm. Does it look like a ginseng? Because ginsengs look like little people.
1: Yeah. Precisely. Yeah. You've nailed it.
0: I thought this was great, and I loved the uncertainty of it. So I wasn't quite sure where they were, and I thought they built that up really, really well in this radio drama. That they're wandering around in this strange place with boulders and sand and giant ants, and of course, you know, you and I love a giant ant, don't we, Greg?
1: Oh, certainly. And the only thing missing was Raquel Welch in a fur bikini. That's what you, when you've got giant creatures.
0: So we should almost, the Shiver Show motto should be, if in doubt, have a man enter the room with a gun, I think is one of your favorite ones, or have Raquel Welch enter the space in a fur bikini.
1: Strangely enough, being a shallow man, I prefer the latter. But getting back to the sound effects, there was the ants chewing the foliage. Now, admittedly, you didn't know what was happening at the time, that was an ant chewing foliage. So in your sound effects library, do you have any of those?
0: I have actually used large groups of animals for several of my productions, but not ants. So I thought they were quite good. I thought it kind of sounded a little bit electronic, but I was happy with that. It sounded really cool. I think they did a good job, and I think the actors did a good job of conveying the terror of seeing those. And you know, I liked the line, I think it was Dolly that said, this isn't Mars, it's Louisiana.
1: Yes, the touch of the Wizard of Oz there. Or that was Kansas, I believe. And I totally agree. As I mentioned before, they cast acting their hearts out. There's a touch of the fantasy about it. There's horror. There's certainly a lot of tension. And everybody was getting into it. And what I also liked, and this is a credit to Bob Juren, the writer, is that he had dramatic pacing. So even though the characters are trapped in the terrarium and they're terrified, there's a chance to pause while Granny Good makes lemonade for the sheriff and the visiting, army major. So it's not all go, go, go. There's some sense of pacing.
0: Yeah, it was great. So at what point Did you have to be told they were in the terrarium to know they were in something like that, or did you have an idea of where they might be before that?
1: No, I had no idea.
0: No, me neither.
1: And I think the idea was that when they kept saying, I've hit a force field and can't get out, it was in fact clear glass.
0: Yeah, that was absolutely fantastic. And of course, when Will starts climbing down a plant and it's a Venus flytrap, and you get the sense that Will got eaten by the plant.
1: Now, Will was an okay guy. He wasn't quite as nasty as Hank, but I've got to say, I was rather sad when poor old Dolly went to her reward.
0: Yes.
1: She seemed like it. What was she doing? Now, what was a nice woman like Dolly doing with a jerk like Hank?
0: I don't know. Sometimes the nice girls like the bad boys. We got a terrarium. So now I have to ask you, Greg, did you make the terrarium that you wanted to make?
1: No, I think there was a cost involved, and my mother could see that I'd play with this thing for about, I don't know, 2 or 3 hours, and then that would be it.
0: And she'd be left with a glass object filled with dirt.
1: That's right, precisely.
0: and dead plants.
1: A couple of dying miniature cacti.
0: Oh, very good. Just on the terrarium,
1: Yes.
0: another thing I thought that I really appreciated about it was I think the writer actually spent some time really looking at terrariums and how they could be a miniature world, because the writing I thought was really good around the large rocks and the little areas of sand and and the types of plants they would see at that size. Did you like that?
1: Yes, where they hint that they're crossing a desert. So this comes back to a phrase that you and I have used consistently over the years in regards to the Shiver Show episodes, which is theatre of the mind. So unlike watching this on as a television series, or where you can actually see it, here, he's creating images in your mind, and they turn out, of course, to be not quite correct.
0: They try to make sense of it, though. They've got to kind of put it in their context. And so, I thought it was terrific writing. Who was the writer?
1: Bob Duren,
0: Bob Duren, yeah.
1: he was an actor as well in these radio series, and this is in '74, so I imagine this is towards the end of the era when there was a lot of radio dramas.
0: We're talking 52 years ago, Greg.
1: But nevertheless, this is modern times for our show, where we have quite a few episodes that focus on the 40s or early 50s. 1974, I mean, that's yesterday.
0: Yeah, that's the contemporary edge of the golden era of radio. So it's on the way out by this stage, isn't it?
1: I was going to say, and also, as you mentioned, it's hosted by E.G. Marshall, who at the time had quite a good television career. He was in the Defenders, which is a law firm. Well, sorry, it was about a law firm. But he was also in the film 12 Angry Men, which was a courtroom drama. And he has nice diction, to be fair.
0: Yeah, he's got a wonderful sort of relaxed, confident style with his speaking. And he's really fun for this series because it's all like, oh, yes, they just got eaten by ants. It's fine. This happens all the time on our show. Greg, how big did you think they were?
1: Now, that's a very good question, because if the ant is giant, they must have been minuscule.
0: They said the ants were the size of lions. So about the same size as a person. Maybe slightly larger.
1: Quite possibly, but very small people, I'm going to go out on a limb and say.
0: That's true. There's different sizes of ants.
1: Yes, no, I've that is a complex thought.
0: But we're going to say eatsy weetsy, right?
1: Yeah, teeny weeny.
0: And the police that was given a terrarium as a gift said, "Oh, I thought I saw something moving in there."
1: Yes, it could have been fleas.
0: Yeah, you don't think it was Hank getting chased by an ant?
1: Yes, the last days of Hank.
0: All right, Greg, any final thoughts on escape? Escape.
1: Very. There's the pro tip is that if you go into a witch's house in the forest, you know, on a dark, gloomy, rainy night, the idea is be a gentleman, take the lemonade, behave yourself, and leave quietly.
0: I like all of that, except I would politely decline the lemonade, just in case.
1: And be very careful when she throws those herbs on the fire.
0: And another, I'd like to add something to your list, Greg. Be nice to the cat.
1: Oh, yes. Poor old Rimba. What about...
0: Good night, Greg.
1: Good night, Mary.
0: That's our show for tonight. If you're listening to us on the radio right now, you may not know that we also are a podcast. You can find us on Apple Podcasts, Spotify, and most of the podcasting platforms. And we're also on YouTube. Thank you for shivering with us, and we look forward to your company again next week.

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1: 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I'm Mary LaBrie, your host. On Thursday nights, we will be bringing you Girls Night Out, an award-winning sci-fi series in 8 episodes. Episode 2 is up next.

0: I'm dreaming. I'm standing on a cliff, looking at the sharp rocks far below. Waves crash against them. There's someone standing down there, facing out to sea. Fanboy? He turns around. He looks like Fanboy, but older. He smiles at me and waves.
1: Gracie! I need you! I need you!
0: There's a reason why people my age don't stay up late. Okay, okay, I'm coming. I'm coming. Jesus. Ah.
2: Dr. Wolf, how long have you had dementia?
3: Grace, did you fudge the research results?
4: Were you and Dr. Chung lovers?
5: Are you working with the Chinese, Dr. Roland?
6: Dr. Roland, they're calling you the mad scientist. Have you any comment?
0: They want a mad scientist? I'll give them a mad scientist. I need water. Stat. There was Kaylee in the kitchen. You couldn't answer the door? Oh, you've got those ear things in. Good morning, Kaylee.
7: I made some coffee. Mom, you're trending. Look.
0: What am I looking at?
7: It's Twitter. Mom, here, just see? Hashtag mad scientist.
0: Mad scientist loses plot.
7: But they're mostly on your side.
0: Jesus, could they pick a worse photo of me?
7: What's going on with you, Mom? What are you wearing?
0: Sorry, Kaylee, it's a message from Anita.
7: Sure. Don't bother talking to me. I'm only your daughter.
0: I love you, beautiful girl, but your negativity can be oppressive.
7: Fine.
6: Kalista! Oh, Kalista Roland! What's the mood at home today?
8: Did you know your mother was gay?
9: True, you're adopted!
0: She certainly enjoys slamming doors. I could have handled that conversation with Kaylee better. I read Anita's message. Attached to it were four video clips. This was Anita's compelling evidence. The prompt on the screen said, play all. So I did.
10: Okay. This is Dr. Anita Chung, and we're recording. Interview with trial subject 32. These are simple questions. Just answer them as honestly as you can.
11: Sure.
10: You're looking after a friend's child. The child climbs a tree. She falls and hurts her arm. What do you do?
11: Scold her. Serves her right.
10: Her arm is broken.
11: That's not my fault.
10: How do you feel about it?
11: I wish it hadn't happened while I was watching her.
10: Interview with trial subject 17. Are we recording? Good. You look across a busy street and see an old boyfriend that you haven't seen in 30 years.

0: I would say to her, do what you want to do, but don't expect me to listen when it screws up.
1: Interview with Trial Subject 38. Imagine you are giving birth to your first child.
2: Yes.
1: The baby is born with a birth defect. What are your first thoughts?
2: Truthfully, I don't want it. Why should I have my life ruined by a biological accident?
3: Is that Daphne?
1: Is born with a birth defect. What are your first thoughts?
2: Truthfully, I don't want it. Why should I have my life ruined by a biological accident?
1: What do you feel?
2: Trapped. Until the day I can give it away. The Spartans had it right. They threw babies that weren't perfect off a big cliff.
1: That's a myth, apparently.
2: It is? Well, it's a good idea.
3: The last interview with Daphne sent chills down my spine. The interviews were compelling, but without a baseline empathy test to compare against, they weren't evidence. Still, if I leaked them to the public, someone would have to look into it and make sure there's no side effects, wouldn't they? I had suggested to Destiny that she go and get her cough checked out at the free Feel Right clinic. The next day, she was there. And working in the truck that day was Nurse Felix.
4: How can I help you?
5: I have a cough. It might be getting worse.
4: Well, come on in. I'm just gonna lift your shirt at the back and let's have a listen. May I?
5: Is there a woman doctor?
4: Sorry, not today. Do you want to come back tomorrow?
5: No, that's okay. Go ahead.
4: Let's see here. Oh, sorry if it's a bit cold. Breathe in and out. Again. Again. Yep, there's some congestion there.
3: Felix ran some tests and gave her some antibiotics. Just as Destiny was about to leave.
4: How would you like a free goodie?
5: Oh, wow. Is that a Fitbit?
4: Not a Fitbit. It's called a Watch Me. Same functionality. And it's free. Here, give me your wrist. There we go.
5: Is that my heartbeat? Very cool. Thanks, Doc.
3: As Destiny left the truck and made her way to the park, Felix picked up her heartbeat on his laptop. He knew exactly where she was now.
4: Kitokia, there you are. Gotcha.
3: Kaylee went over to Percy's place. She had a plan to help Percy escape from that bedroom.
6: What have we here?
7: Hi, Hayden. I was hoping Percy and I could have a little picnic.
6: Sorry, Callie. That's not such a good idea right now. Persephone is grounded.
7: Please, just in the garden. It's such a beautiful day.
6: Yeah,
7: please, it is. Please, please.
6: Okay, but we have to keep this on the down low.
7: You're the best, Hayden.
6: You know who can't know.
7: Picnic? Anyone?
6: Knock, knock. Now, listen, you two, Persephone can't get a sunburn. Daphne will spot that.
7: I brought a parasol.
6: Okay, good. You have 1 hour. That's it. Agreed?
8: Thank you, Hayden.
7: Thank you, Hayden.
8: Oh my God. Fresh air. It smells so good.
7: Your garden is amazing. Come on, let's go this way. Hayden is watching us. Wave. Hi, Hayden.
8: Sometimes I feel like a prisoner. I am, aren't I?
7: Want to get out of here?
8: What, now? Can we?
7: We can. Okay, he's not at the window anymore. My car's parked at the back gate. Come on, let's go.
8: Oh my God! Will Hayden get in trouble?
7: We're all gonna get into trouble. Music?

0: Meanwhile, Fountain of Youth had been launched globally to an unsuspecting market. Side effects? What side effects? Norman and Daphne gloated over the glowing press coverage.
1: This press coverage is great, Norman.
2: We have pre-bookings for Fountain of Youth until mid-next year. The launch is a huge success!
1: Ha! Wonderful.
2: I am a bit worried about supply.
1: Oh?
2: Do we have enough stem cell donors lined up?
1: Leave the donors to me, Norman. We have an innovative recruitment process, but it's all top secret. If I told you, I'd have to kill you.
2: Oh, well, don't tell me then. The trends on social media are a bit of a concern. A group called hashtag mad scientists are kicking up a bit of a fuss. Like this cartoon. If the scientist says side effects one more time, shoot her. That kind of thing. It's kind of funny.
1: Oh, I'm sure you can deal with it, Norman. I have complete confidence in you. If there's anything else, Norman? Come in, Andrew. Close the door. Well?
3: Dr. Anita Chung got into the lab last night.
1: How?
3: She came in with the night cleaners. She went into Dr. Pendergast's office and took a hard drive. She sent some files to...
1: Don't say it.
3: Sorry, to Dr. Grace Rowland.
1: Which files?
3: Video files. The, empathy interviews.
1: Why do we even have scientists? They're more trouble than they're worth.
3: What do you want us to do with Dr. Chung? Security has her in cold storage.
1: She can join the donor program. Is there something else, Andrew?
3: Your daughter has left the house. Here, I can show you on my laptop. These are the cameras around the outside of your house.
1: Who's that with her?
3: The Roland girl.
1: Is she wearing her...
3: Her watch me? Yes, Ms. Mallard. I know exactly where she is.
1: Bring her back. I need her tonight. Oh, and Andrew, make sure you cancel building access for Grace Roland.
3: Will do.
0: Kaylee and Percy were not to know that their small act of rebellion would escalate. But the sun was shining, and the girls went to the flea market for some retail therapy.
4: This gelato is so good. Daphne doesn't let me eat solid food.
5: That's messed up. Do they know what's wrong with you? Like, what have you got?
4: At first, I was just a bit anemic, but Mom got more and more doctors in to see me. More treatments, needles, tubes, scans. They still don't seem to know, or they're not telling me.
5: You're almost an adult. You have a right to know. Uh-oh. It's Hayden. Hi, Hayden.
6: This isn't what we agreed to, is it?
5: I'm sorry, Hayden. It's not Percy's fault. We just had to get away.
6: I understand. I do. But Daphne is on the warpath. She sent that Terminator Andrew to find you.
5: One more hour, please.
6: He's already at the flea market.
5: Okay. Bye. Percy, your mom sent that security guy to find us. He's here somewhere. How does he know where we are?
4: I hate her.
5: What do you want to do?
4: Evasive action.
5: I know where we can go.
0: They didn't know that Andrew was tracking Percy with the watch me that she was wearing. So they could run, but they couldn't hide. But the girls managed to give Andrew the slip in the market and hopped on a bus.
5: Your mom is crazy.
4: I know.
5: Percy, I'm not kidding. Your mother... There's something wrong with her.
4: She just worries about me. Every week, she gives me her blood to keep me strong.
5: Your mom is taking your blood. I heard her last night with that doctor.
4: Why would she do that?
5: Let's not fight. We'll go to Dad's apartment. We can hang out there.
4: Your dad has his own apartment?
5: Yeah, his love nest. My parents are getting a divorce.
4: That sucks.
5: Everything sucks right now.
0: While the girls were being tracked by Andrew, Destiny had no idea she was being tracked by a different kind of predator.
7: Know your future. One card, $1.
0: Destiny was in the park running her tarot salon.
7: Know your future. One card, $1.
8: Have you ever seen Linda Carter as Wonder Woman?
9: I don't think I was born when this movie was made.
7: Gentlemen, know your future. One card, $1.
8: Ooh, my future. You can tell my future with just one card.
7: I can.
8: Give me some change, mate.
9: You never have any money. I only have... What is this?
7: That's a $2 coin.
9: What can we get for $2?
7: I can do both of you.
8: Oh, you're gonna do both of us.
7: Yeah, that's funny. Go on.
0: Jerry took the deck and shuffled.
8: All right, let's see here.
0: Gunter circled behind Destiny. Destiny noticed him, but she was used to creepy guys.
9: Excuse me, Fräulein. I must urinate.
7: All right, that's enough shuffling. Cut it. Hand it back. The moon. That means deception. Trickery.
8: That is amazing. You are so right. Isn't she right, Gunther?
10: Ah! God!
9: No.
0: Gunter plunged a syringe into Destiny's neck. She lost control of her body.
8: Got her. Grab her feet.
0: The guys got very busy and efficient. They tossed Destiny's milk crates into the bush. Then they picked up Destiny. Her eyes were still open.
11: In you go.
8: Watch your head, mate.

0: The media scrum was still outside my front door, so I decided to go out the back, over the fence, and down the lane. It worked. I called Lane.
1: Beastie's veterinarian clinic. Hey, beautiful, guess what I did? Forget that. I'll just tell you. I put in an ad in Bandcamp. Listen, women seek musician women to form rock and roll covers band.
0: I love it.
1: Girls' night out will rise again.
0: Hey, can I change the subject? Having a mini crisis here, and I need to get to the Feel Right lab.
1: Aren't you suspended?
0: Yes, this would be a covert operation.
1: Ooh, I love it. I'm in.
0: Lane picked me up in her hatchback, and we headed out to the Feel Right laboratory out in the Hills District.
2: It looks like a bunker. How do we get in?
0: We'll scale the south wall using grappling hooks and enter through the air conditioning ducts. I'm just messing with you. We'll go in the front door. I still got my building pass. That's Anita's car. Shit! They must have canceled my pass. Just hang here. I'll go around to the back and I'll let you in. Try to look inconspicuous.
1: Oh, sure. I'm a 6'1" black woman. I'll just blend in.
0: I walked around to the back loading bay. The sliding door was closed, but there were some headlights appearing in the lane. It was a white delivery van. The roller doors opened automatically. I went invisible and walked behind the van. Then I peeled off down a corridor. I didn't wait around. Otherwise, I would have seen Gunter and Jerry with Destiny. I went around to the front entrance and I let Lane in. She was hiding in the shrubs by the door. Lane!
1: I gotta say, I love all this sneaking around.
0: Anita sent the videos to me from the animal testing area of the lab, so we went there first.
1: At the risk of stating the obvious, there's a lot of rats here. Hi, guys. Hey, Gracie. Know what a group of rats is called?
0: A pack?
1: A mischief. A mischief of rats. There's so much suffering here. So much fear. Can you feel it?
0: Fear?
1: Trapped. Caged. Injections. Every day. We have to let them go.
0: If we let these rats go, I can't prove that Fountain of Youth has side effects. The minute these rats leave their controlled environment, the research is ruined.
1: Their existence is a nightmare.
0: You know how the science works. Just about every drug, pharmaceutical, cosmetic, and personal care item that we use is tested first on animals, usually rats. We've even bred a species of rats with some human genes to test the drugs we use. If it's safe for rats, we test on humans.
1: That's fucked up. What gives us the right?
0: I know it sucks, but just right now, can we try to find Anita? Come on, let's look around. What is this? The clinical research area is taped off.
1: There's a sign.
0: Area closed for asbestos removal. That doesn't make sense. There's no asbestos in the building. It's brand new. Gunter and Jerry wheeled Destiny down the hallway into the clinical research area where the caged women were kept. Destiny still couldn't move. She was coming too. Nurse Felix was waiting for them.
3: Here's the new girl, Felix. Oh, wonderful. Well done, fellas. We met this morning, didn't we?
4: Creeps, all of you.
3: Yes.
5: Bastards.
3: Quiet, ladies. I'll turn the hose on you. She's getting some movement back. I'll need some help putting her in cage 3. Wait for me in the loading bay. I'll come and get you in 10 minutes. 10 minutes. Sure thing, Felix. Come on, Gunter.
4: Must be a real power trip. Having all of us in cages.
6: Just get your dick hard.
3: You know, I was just dying to have a look at these this morning.
4: Pervert.
3: Let's just unbutton this. You have...
7: Pervert. Warning. Risk to inception subject number 1L3 is increasing.
8: Assessment, Cognos.
7: Window of positive outcomes for inception subjects 1 and 3 is narrowing.
8: Recommendation.
7: Pause. Two antagonist males in this reality vector. A pause of 15 minutes is optimal. However.
8: However?
7: Manipulation of the reality vector is strictly forbidden.
8: Thank you for reminding me, Cognos.
5: Now what?
3: I said to wait 10 minutes.
5: I gotta take a crap.

0: Hello, Jerry. Jerry, you are very tired. If you have a short sleep, you will be refreshed.
1: The bus needs us in 10 minutes.
0: 15 minutes is perfect for a short nap. That corner is warm and comfortable.
2: All right.
1: Just 15 minutes.
3: Meanwhile, in the clinical research area, Felix could see that the drug Gunta had given Destiny was wearing off. With all the heckling, Felix had lost interest in molesting her.
4: I said 10 minutes. Where are those buffoons?
3: Felix left in search of Jerry and Gunther. Once Felix left, the cage women tried to fill Destiny in on the situation.
5: What?
6: You've been drugged, but it's wearing off.
7: They'll be back soon to put you in that cage.
3: First, Felix poked his head in the loading bay area. He didn't see Jerry in the corner taking a nap.
4: Fellas? Guys?
8: I'm on the toilet, Felix.
4: Oh, sorry to bother you, bro. But I sure could use your help moving the new girl.
8: Just finishing up, bro.
4: Can you meet me in clinical as soon as possible? And where's Jerry?
8: I'll bring him.

0: Hello, Gunter.
1: Hello.
0: Before you go back to work, I think you should make a tea.
1: Tea?
0: Yes.
1: I don't like tea.
0: It's all in how you make it. I'll show you. You'll change your mind about it.
1: The boss needs me in clinical.
0: Yes. But this is very important.
1: Tea is very important?
0: Yes.
1: Okay. How am I hearing you?
0: We're sharing thoughts.
1: This is the tea room.
0: What kind of music is that?
1: It's supposed to be relaxing. It makes me want to kill someone.
0: Don't do that. Let's make tea. Oh, look, a water boiling machine.
2: Felix returned to the clinical research area.
3: Pervert.
4: Ladies, breakfast tomorrow if you don't quiet down right now. Okay. Guess I'm going to move you myself.
2: Felix heard the door open behind him.
4: Well, I'm glad you finally decided to show up, Jerry. Just take her feet. Who are you?
5: It wasn't Gunter and Jerry coming to help Felix. It was Lane and I. And I picked up a bedpan and let him have it. Felix collapsed in a heap. As I became visible, the women in the cages were as shocked to see me as I was to see them.
6: Mother of...
5: Don't be alarmed.
6: You...
5: It's a special reflective suit, top secret. What's going on here?
7: They took us.
8: We've been in these
7: they're
8: cages.
7: They're using us in some way.
8: Maybe they've been in the sex trafficking.
7: We don't know.
5: Whoa. One at a time.
7: They inject us with something once a day.
8: After a few days, a woman will go through that door over there, and she doesn't come back.
5: While the women told us their story, I searched Felix's pockets and found keys, some metapens, and his building pass.
9: Hey, Lane, try these keys in the cages.
5: Felix was lying on top of one of the women. I pushed him off.
10: Great.
5: Destiny?
6: You know her?
5: She reads tarot cards.
6: Well, that makes a whole hell of a lot of sense.
5: Destiny, can you move?
10: That's
5: okay. We're going to get everybody out of here, but first, this guy is going to have a bit of his own medicine.
6: What did you give him?
5: Midazolam, 4 milligrams. He's out for a while. Let's lock him in the cage. I'll take his feet. Jesus, he weighs a ton.
11: Woohoo! You got him!
6: He's a bit early for cheering, ladies.
8: There's two other guys out there somewhere.
5: Did any of you see another woman? Dr. Anita Chung, long black hair?
8: They took her. Through that door.
5: Let's get everybody out of here. While we're getting ready to make a run for it with the caged women, Gunter was making tea.
1: How long do I do this for?
0: Just one more minute. Tea has to steep.
1: There's something I'm supposed to be doing right now. I can't think of what it is.
0: You need to pull the fire alarm. It will unlock all the doors.
1: Is there a fire?
0: Yes. Somewhere.
5: Destiny, we're going to roll you out of here on this gurney. Hold her so she doesn't fall, okay? Let's go. To the elevator. A fire. Shit, now the elevators won't work. Destiny, can you stand a bit?
10: Yeah.
5: Okay, let's take the fire stairs. Put your arm around me. Stop! Shh! We went down the stairs to a door that opened to the car park. There was a small group of Feelright employees huddled there, and a volunteer fire marshal in a green hard hat directing people away from the building. Can you take her from here?
10: Where are you going?
5: To go find Anita. So Destiny and the caged woman staggered out to the car park wearing nothing but those hospital gowns that open down the back and bare feet.
6: Keep moving. Muster in the south car park. Hey, ladies, this way.
10: Back off, hard hat.
5: The caged woman gave the fire marshal a collective don't fuck with us look. The fire marshal left them alone. Wise choice.
12: Warning.
3: Breach of non-interference regulation detected.
11: Source?
3: Fen B.
11: Commencing thought sharing with the warden. Warden, please join.
12: Director!
11: Warden, are you partitioning your thoughts? You know this is forbidden. Join me immediately.
13: Yes, Director.
11: Warden, I understand that you're interfering with the reality vector on Earth.
13: Director, my Inception subjects are at risk. They only just started manifesting and haven't had any training. I am just trying to keep them safe.
11: You know the rules. No interference in the realities under our care. You will lose your position as warden if this happens again.
13: Yes, Director. I feel your disappointment.
11: End thought sharing.
13: Releasing antagonist males into gameplay.
3: Antagonist males released.
13: I have interfered in the reality vector by turning on the fire alarm. Would it now be interfering to turn the fire alarm off?
3: Consulting regulations.
9: Gunter went out looking for Jerry. He found him in the loading bay, in a corner, having a nap.
1: Jerry! Jerry, wake up, man.
14: What? Where the fuck have you been? Never mind. We need it in clinical.
1: What about the fire alarm?
14: Fuck the fire alarm.
9: Lane and I went back into the lab to find Anita. We ran past Felix, who was still out cold in the cage. Now I had his building pass. I scanned it, and we went through the door labeled cold storage. Cold storage is where the caged women said Anita had gone.
15: What is this place?
9: It's a cold place. We store tissue samples, blood vaccines, other things that need to be refrigerated here. I'll get some lights on. When the cold storage lit up, it took us a moment to figure out what we were seeing. It was a huge room, like a warehouse, with rows and rows of medical chairs, like deluxe dentist chairs. Maybe 250 or 300 of them. Most of the chairs were empty, but 100 or so chairs had women strapped to them. Their eyes were taped shut. They were on ventilators with tubes coming out of both arms. Each one had a medical chart. This chart says donor, Jane Doe. Recipient, Jessica Wolderson. I remember that name. Jessica was on a wait list for Fountain of Youth as soon as it was available. I think they're being harvested.
15: For what?
9: I'm not sure. Blood, maybe? Or stem cells? Maybe organs?
15: You work for this company?
9: What Lane and I didn't know was that Gunter and Jerry were on their way. First, they went to the clinical research unit and found Felix out cold in a cage.
14: Huh? How the fuck did they all get out? Oh, look at this. It's Felix.
1: Pandagust is going to be so pissed.
14: No shit, Sherlock. We could all go to jail. Do you have the keys to these cages?
1: I think Felix has the keys.
14: Oh, well, that's just great. Never mind. We'll get him later. Let's go check on the sleeping beauties.
3: Inception subjects 1 and 3 are in cold storage of the laboratory. They cannot exit cold storage without encountering antagonist males.
13: Understood, Cognos. We must let this reality vector play out and hope for the best.
9: Percy and Kaylee took a bus into the city. Kaylee's plan was to hide out at her father's new bachelor pad.
16: Wow, your dad's place is kind of cool.
17: I didn't want to come here ever, but this is kind of an emergency.
18: Callie?
17: Hi. Dad.
18: Oh, over here. Hi, girls. Percy. What a surprise.
17: Can we hang out here for a while?
18: Okay. Sure.
17: What's the matter?
18: Well, Emily's going to be here in a few minutes. Is that going to be okay for you?
17: No.
18: Okay, I'll take her out. Oh, that'll be her. Wait a sec. Who's this guy?
9: Mike saw Andrew Elroy scowling at the intercom camera at the front gate.
17: Don't answer it, Dad. Percy, how did he find us again?
18: What's going on here, Callie?
17: Percy's mom has got the security guy following us everywhere. But Percy doesn't want to go home right now. She shouldn't have to. Right?
18: Right. Let me handle this. Yes? Oh, hi. Sorry. I thought you were someone else. You wait there. I'll come out, okay? I don't know what's going on here, Callie, but you shouldn't get in between Percy and her mother. They need to sort this out. Right, Percy?
16: Yes, Mr. Roland.
18: Spare keys are right here. Stay as long as you like, girls, really. But sort this family drama out. Oh, she's here. Are you ready to meet her?
17: I've met her, Dad. Tons of times. At tax time?
18: Oh, yeah, of course.
9: Mike opened the door. It was Emily, all right. With Andrew.
18: Hold on there, buddy.
19: Okay, here's how it goes. You both come with me now, very quietly, and I won't break your father's arm, Callie.
16: I'll go with you.
19: Callie comes, too.
17: Why do I have to come?
19: Mrs. Mallard wants to have a word with you about abducting her daughter.
18: You can't... Aha!
19: Or Mrs. Mallard can lodge a formal complaint with the police.
17: Okay. I'll go.
19: Good. We're going to walk out of here like we're all happy and we're all friends. Your daughter will be back in no time, Mr. Roland.
18: Callie!
17: It's okay, Dad.
9: Mike let Andrew take our baby girl. I try not to judge him. He didn't want his arm broken. But I would never have let that happen.
19: Ms. Mallard, I have your daughter and the Roland girl.
16: I'm really, really sorry, Callie.
17: It's okay. It was worth it.
16: It was, wasn't it?
9: She may have been mad at me. But at least Kaylee knew to text me from the back seat of Andrew's car. I see Anita! No, Anita! What have they done to you? We have to get them out of here, but I can't just take them off these ventilators. They're sedated and they won't be able to breathe. I need some help.
20: Who are you calling?
21: 911. What's your emergency?
9: This is Dr. Grace Roland. I think somebody's been shot. Help us.
21: What's your address, ma'am?
9: It's the Feelright Laboratory in the Hills District. On Blackburn Road.
21: Can you give us a street number?
9: Yeah, please hurry. We're in cold storage.
21: Someone's been shot, ma'am?
9: They're coming. I have to go.
20: Someone's been shot?
9: If I say they're sedated women on IV drips and ventilators, they'll be here maybe in an hour. But gunshots? That'll bring them in no time. We have to make sure people see this. Can you film me?
20: Yep.
9: Have you got them in the frame?
20: Yep. It's recording. I love it when you're bossy.
9: Okay, here goes. I am Dr. Grace Roland, Chief Scientist at Feelright Corporation. Today, I'm at the Feelright Laboratory. Behind me are a number of young women. These women were abducted, sedated, and put on ventilators so that their stem cells could be harvested. As we're filming, the security goons, Gunter and Jerry, came into cold storage. Jerry got down low and crept towards the door to the cold room. We didn't see him.
22: God, I'm too old for this. Fucking...
9: That's good. Stop and save.
20: Okay. Your phone is not the same as mine.
9: Here, I can save and post. Hashtag mad scientist. I've decided I love Twitter.
20: Gracie, we've got company.
9: They were on the other side of the glass in the observation area. Jerry tried the door. It was locked, of course, but the tall one called Gunter had a pass. He scanned it. The door clicked unlocked. He put his hand on the door handle. I felt heat rising up in me like a volcano. I raised my hand with my palm towards him, and the heat traveled down my arm to my hand, and...
22: Fuck! Oh, what was that?
14: Has she got a weapon in her hand?
1: I can't open the door. It's too hot.
9: Gunter pulled his hand away for a moment. The door glowed red.
20: He's taking his shirt off. He's going to use the t-shirt like an oven mitt.
9: Can you get inside them, Lane?
20: No. Not people. Can't you blast them again?
9: My hand, it's not working.
20: Try the other hand. Think about what they've done to Anita.
9: I hadn't considered trying my left hand, but Lane was right. When I thought of Anita, the heat rose up in me and... The door came off its hinges and flung Jerry and Gunter across the room.
20: Well, look at that. You're ambidextrous.
9: And then two policemen came in cold storage. They spotted Jerry and Gunter on the floor.
18: Police! Don't move!
9: So the police showed up, and the fire department. There were people in hazmat gear and ambulances. The women from cold storage were being brought out on stretchers. Lane and I had one more thing to do.
2: Stop right there, ladies. What's in the box?
9: I'm Dr. Grace Rowland. We are evacuating these laboratory animals from the fire.
2: What are they?
9: Rattus norvegicus. Rats. 100 of them.
2: Oh, okay. Take them to the Hazcamp tent over there.
9: We made like we were walking to the tent. Then we peeled off and went straight to Lane's car.

0: I really should go out there and talk to someone.
1: What's wrong?
0: It's a text from Kaylee. Daphne's got her. Andrew had taken Kaylee and Persephone to the Mallard Mansion. Hayden was waiting for them.
2: Hey, girls. Boy, am I glad to see you. We were worried.
3: This is bullshit, Hayden.
2: I have to warn you, you know who is pretty angry.
0: Andrew took the girls upstairs to see Daphne. Daphne was propped up on about 100 pillows and licking her chops. With her was Dr. Gregory Pentergast.
4: Ms. Mallard, your daughter, safe and sound, and the friend.
5: There you are, darling, finally. Dr. Pendergast, get Persephone prepped. Callie, sit down over there.
4: Sit.
3: Don't touch me.
6: Mom, I'm really tired. I don't want it.
5: Persephone, you will never get
6: no,
5: better.
6: No.
5: Pendergast, sedate her. She's going to hurt herself.
6: No.
7: Your daughter's veins have collapsed.
5: How about her leg?
7: She's hypovolemic, lack of blood volume. I can rehydrate her, but it will take some time.
3: You're a vampire. You and Dr. Death here.
2: Knock, knock. Ducks, what's going on?
5: Hayden, I need you to leave.
2: What's wrong with Persephone?
5: You've never understood what I'm trying to achieve. I'm too upset to talk to you right now. Please leave.
2: Callie, are you all right?
3: No, I'm not. Help us, Hayden.
5: Andrew? Hayden seems to be confused about where he should be right now.
4: You heard her. Out.
5: And the dogs, too.
2: Okay, I'm going. Butch, Cassidy, to me.
4: It's best if you stay out until you're invited back in.
2: This is my house.
4: Stay.
5: Callie, your little shenanigans today have endangered Persephone's health.
3: You're a monster, sucking blood out of your own daughter.
5: You know, Gregory, I have an idea. Callie is such a good friend. I've figured out what she can do. She can be my blood donor.
3: I'm not giving you my blood.
7: Ms. Mallard, I'm not.
5: Not what? Paid enough? Andrew, help the doctor.
4: Bitch bit me.
0: Lane and I pulled up outside the Mallard Mansion. Kaylee's still not answering.
1: Which one is your boss's place?
0: That one.
1: My, my. Human trafficking must be lucrative.
0: I'll be right back. While I tried to talk to the man at the front gate into letting us in, Lane had a chat with the rats in the back seat.
1: Hey, you guys hungry? I think I have a... Yep, power bar. Ladies, this is to share. Okay?
0: Okay, the guy at the front gate won't let me in, and he won't admit Kaylee is in there. But I've got an idea. Come on.
1: All right, ladies. We've got some business to take care of. I'm gonna roll the window down so you've got fresh air. Be good.
0: Lane and I walk up to the front gate of the Mallard Mansion, and I went invisible.
1: Damn, that's a good trick.
0: I'm starting to like it myself. The guy at the front gate clapped his eyes on Lane pretty much right away. His name tag said Gus, and...
8: How can I help you, ma'am?
1: I'm Elaine Dubois. I'm a probation officer.
0: Lane flashed her animal rescue badge at Gus, and I snuck past him and headed up to the house.
1: I understand Callista Rowland is on the premises. She is in violation of her parole.
8: What makes you think that she's on the property, ma'am?
1: She's wearing a government-issue electronic monitoring device on her ankle. I've tracked her to this location. If Callista Rowland is being harbored on these premises, there could be criminal charges for you and for the residents.
8: Okay, she is in there. Wait here, ma'am. Main house, this is Gus. Come in. Main house, this is Gus. Come in, main house.
0: While Lane talked to Gus at the front gate, I had opened the front door and walked into the house. Daphne's husband, Hayden, and two dogs were just standing on the staircase. Hayden was looking up towards the first floor. Then I heard her.
3: Don't touch me.
0: It was my Kaylee. She was in one of the rooms upstairs. I started to climb the stairs. Somehow, the dogs could see me, or sense me. Every step I took, the dogs got more savage. I couldn't go anywhere.
9: Warning. There are firearms present in this structure, and an antagonist male with special forces training. Heightened risk to Inception subjects 1 and 3.
10: Special forces? Expand.
9: Special forces are highly trained soldiers. Andrew Elroy was formerly a special forces soldier. He is armed and present in the structure.
10: Thank you, Cognos.
8: Main house, this is front gate. Come in. Well, what the heck? Why is the front door open?

0: What Lane and Gus saw when they came in the front door was Hayden cowering in the staircase. Next to him, two dogs were barking, seemingly at nothing, but Lane could feel what they were feeling. Lane went into a trance and entered Cassidy, the miniature Doberman with the pink collar of the two dogs. Once Lane entered Cassidy, Cassidy stopped barking. And once Cassidy stopped barking, so did Butch.
1: What's going on here, Mr. Greenwell?
2: I don't know, Gus, but I'm calling the police. Hello? I'd like to report a domestic disturbance at 5 Mandalay Drive. Please come quickly. Hayden Greenwell.
3: Get away from me.
0: I could hear my baby upstairs. The dogs had stopped barking at me, so I ran up the stairs. Butch and Cassidy came with me. I didn't know that Lane was inside Cassidy. I pushed open the door and entered Daphne's bedroom.
4: Door shut. Pendergast, what are you afraid of?
0: There was Kaylee, Daphne, Andrew, and Dr. Pendergast. Pendergast was holding a syringe. Andrew was trying to corner Kaylee. Kaylee was dodging him. Cassidy lunged at Andrew and bit onto his pant leg.
5: Let's see if we can tip this mother over.
0: Butch got a hold of the other pant leg. The dogs pulled Andrew to the ground.
6: Get off, bloody
4: Andrew,
6: dogs.
4: Get up. Keep that door shut. Pendergast, do it, goddammit.
0: Kaylee ran over the top of the bed. She went to the fireplace and grabbed a fireplace shovel. She started swinging it at Pendergast's head. I was so proud of her.
4: What are you afraid of? She's just a little girl. Andrew, just shoot those dogs.
0: Andrew drew his weapon. Cassidy leapt up and latched onto the arm holding the gun. Andrew punched Cassidy hard with the other hand. Cassidy tumbled away. Andrew aimed at Butch and fired. Then I lost my invisibility.
7: Mom?
8: Grace?
4: What are you doing here? You're trespassing.
0: Downstairs, Lane collapsed.
1: Are you all right, ma'am?
0: And something truly strange happened.
1: Sweet Mother of Jesus.
0: It was a river of white fur. It flowed into the house and up the staircase. Lab rats. They scampered through the open door into Daphne's bedroom like a plague, like a pestilence, like a tiny white furry cavalry. It was impossible. It was glorious. It was a mischief.
8: What the heck?
4: Get off me! Andrew! Help!
0: The rats ran to Daphne's bed and climbed up the blankets and the posts. Here was something
4: Andrew,
0: that Daphne
4: help!
0: Couldn't control. Here was something that couldn't be ordered around. The rats clawed at Daphne. They scratched her. They gnawed at her. I was visible and standing in the middle of the bedroom. Andrew was back on his feet. He saw me. He stood straight and aimed his gun at me. I did the only thing I could. I raised up both of my hands and I served up a double shot of hot flashes with the side order of maternal rage. One blast hit Andrew's gun and spread down his arm to his chest and neck. The other blast went past him and caught the curtains around Daphne's four-poster bed.
4: Andrew!
0: As fire swept the bed, the rats stopped attacking Daphne and left the way they came in. Daphne's face was like raw hamburger. She tried to put the fire out on her bed. Andrew rolled around on the ground, trying to put out the fire on his hair and on his clothes. Pendergast stood in stunned silence, still holding the syringe in his hand. Kaylee saw her opportunity. She took a backhand swing with the fire shovel and whacked Pendergast in the back of his legs.
7: Mom, how did you...
0: Come on, Kaylee. Help me with Percy. Ready? Take her feet. Kaylee, Percy, and I left the bedroom. One of the dogs, Butch, was not moving. I tried to get Cassidy to come with us, but she wouldn't. She stayed with Butch. We carried Percy down the stairs, and Hayden rushed to help us. Behind us, Pendergast and Andrew came down the stairs, limped away in separate directions. Lane was lying unconscious at the bottom of the stairs. Lane...
5: I gotta get the dogs.
0: Lane pulled Butch and Cassidy out of the fire. Butch had taken a bullet in his hind leg, but he was okay. The police took our statements.
1: And then a whole bunch of white rats came in through the front door.
0: They didn't believe Gus. We watched the Mallard Mansion burn.
7: Where's Mom? Where's Mom?
9: Dr. Grace Rowland, I'm Officer Vander. I'd like to take your statement, ma'am.
0: Of course, officer. Just one thing. I go by my maiden name now. It's Gracie. Gracie Blaze.
10: We're here at what remains of the Mallard Mansion, the family home of Daphne Mallard, CEO of biotech giant Vealware. Ms. Mallard perished in a fire here last night. Police are investigating whether the fire was deliberately set.
11: Emergency workers are doing the painstaking work to revive 112 women who were being kept hostage in a disused part of the Vealwright laboratory. Early reports of abduction and harvesting are coming from these women. We'll bring you more as details emerge.
10: I am Norman Fielding, head of marketing and public relations for Vealwright. A small number of individuals, including former CEO Daphne Mallard, were involved in a rogue biotech operation. The police are investigating the matter, and Vealwright is, of course, assisting the police. To ensure we have strong leadership during this difficult time, Vealwright has appointed a new CEO. May I introduce Tasha von Feline from our London office. Miss Feline is prepared to take a few questions now.
12: Ms. Von Feline!
13: Ms. Von Feline!
12: What's next? Fountain of Youth?
14: Fountain of Youth is on hold, pending evaluation of potential side effects.
13: Ms. Von Feline!
15: The scientific community feels that Vealwright ignored its chief scientist, Dr. Grace Rowland, and tried to ruin her reputation.
14: We are very thankful to Dr. Rowland for her excellent work. Mistakes have been made. But let me assure you, we at Vealwright have your health and wellness at the heart of everything we do. We will work to rebuild your trust.
10: Wait a second. Marty, is that Dr. Rowland over there? It is. Come on. Dr. Rowland, is it true that Vealwright wants to reinstate you as chief scientist?
0: No comment.
15: Dr. Rowland, should we trust Vealwright?
0: Good question. I should have been happy. Vealwright wanted me to come back. Even my daughter was being nice to me. But so much had changed. Lane and I had powers, and then we heard that you had woken up, Clementine. What did it all mean? I wanted answers, and there were none. So I went to my favorite place, a cliff that looks out over the sea. I was just sitting there, listening to some tunes and worshiping the moon. And then the perfect song came on. I started dancing all by myself. Middle-aged, menopausal, unemployed, former rock chick with chronic invisibility and dangerous hot flashes. And then from behind me.
16: I still don't know how to do that.
0: You just have to feel it.
16: Aren't you going to look at me?
0: I'm afraid to.
16: Don't be afraid, Gracie.
0: Fanboy?
16: Finn B. Lifeform Warden to the Lanaikea, at your service. Oh, I have missed this place.
17: Ow!
16: You struck me!
0: You just left! I thought you were dead!
16: I am not dead. Are you not pleased?
0: I'm very pleased. Just, I don't know. I'm old now, Fanboy.
16: You are not old, Gracie. You are...
0: old.
16: You are like blue jeans. Soft, 100 shades of blue. Beautiful, unique, perfect.
0: Blue jeans, I like that. Everything that's happening is because of you, isn't it?
16: Gracie, I need your help. Yours, Lane's, and Clementine's. We don't have much time.
0: Time to do what?
16: Save the world.
0: Okay, but first, you owe me a dance, and this time, I'm gonna collect.

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3: My guest is Ramdev Dale Borglum. He's the founder and executive director of the Living Dying Project in the San Francisco Bay Area. He's a pioneer in the conscious dying movement and has worked directly with thousands of people with life-threatening illnesses and their families for over 45 years. He's taught meditation and spiritual support for those with life-threatening illness and caregiving as a spiritual practice. And he's the author of a wonderful new book that we're going to be talking about, How to Live So You Can Die Without Fear. Ramdev, welcome to the Magical Mystery Tour.
4: Thank you for having me.
3: I love this book and I love this whole topic. I've been very interested in this for many, many years. And I think it's very important since most people in the West are terrified of death, so much so that they're even afraid to talk about it. How have you found that the fear of death affects our relationship with life and our ability to live in a meaningful and conscious way? And what has your work with the dying taught you about how to live and to die?
4: So in some fundamental way, I really believe and have experienced that all fear is based in fear of death. Fear of speaking in public, fear of being lonely, fear of pain. It's that place where we're caught in separateness. The New York Times did a survey a number of years back. What are you most afraid of? Number one was speaking in public, and number three was dying. And yet, the part of you or me that's afraid of speaking in public is the part of me that thinks I could be embarrassed. I could get people thinking poorly of me if I don't do this in a certain kind of way. And that's the part that's going to be afraid of dying. So the Living Dying Project and the work I'm doing is not just about talking about death, but it's about conscious death. And my view and the view of the contemplative traditions, Christianity, Buddhism, Hinduism, Islam, on and on, is that in a way we're twofold beings. There's a part of me that's this human, finite guy sitting here in California who's distinct from you sitting in Vermont, right? There's two of us. You're going to die. I'm going to die. But there's this other part, this soul level, this pure consciousness level that I believe does not die. And that in a way, the spiritual path is about learning to inhabit both of these dimensions of who we are at the same time. And certainly in my work supporting people who might be approaching death, to be able to in no way deny the human story that's unfolding, the sadness, the grief, the confusion, the fear, the joy, whatever might be going on in the human dying process, but to be remembering moment to moment to moment that's being contextualized in our wholeness, our oneness. And I could drag out quotes from all these traditions that really talk directly about this. One of my first meditation teachers, Trungpa Rinpoche,

we're really not being able to connect with ourselves or with other people or with God, if you believe in such a thing, at a very deep level, right? So the big dark secret here is that I'm not interested in dying. I'm interested in waking up. And I feel that by being around dying people and exploring my own mortality is one of the most direct things I can do to wake up. That dying is both a physical thing, but it's also metaphorical. Like moment to moment, can we die into love? Can we die into the next moment? Buddhism actually talks about this notion of cultivating hopelessness, which doesn't sound too great on the surface of things, does it? Mm-hmm. But what they're saying is, yes, you can hope that it's going to be sunny tomorrow or your bank account's going to be higher next year or something like that. But it's hopeless that this moment can be any different than the way it is right now. And can we then die into this moment? Can we die into this moment with love? And to the extent we can do that, then it's the teaching of all these traditions that the next moment unfolds in the way with the most love, with the most compassion, with the most wisdom. Whereas if we're not dying into the moment, we're all busy thinking, what do I have to do? How can I be more efficient? There's this contraction about performance and efficiency and acquisition and stuff. Then there's not a flow in life. There's not an ease. How much of what we're doing, saying, and thinking is coming out of, I have faith, I trust in this dying into the moment? And how much of it is coming out of contraction, that I'm afraid that I might not do it right? Many, many people come to me who want me to help them either as a meditation teacher on one hand or as a guide for grieving, dying, caregiving. And they say, I want my heart to be more open. I want to be more expansive. And yet when I start talking to them, they're coming in with a big bag over their shoulder filled with fear, guilt, and shame. Right? And it's very difficult to trust the heart when we haven't dealt with the fear, guilt, and the shame. So that working with this fear of death was the basis of this question and is the work of the heart. And if we look at the chakra system, which we don't have to get too theoretical about it, but the heart being vulnerable, being open, you probably know people, you probably are people who at times your heart is really wide open, where you just feel connected and warm and spacious and loving. And other times, not so much. Because if we don't have that strong foundation, if I don't have that strong foundation of being grounded and centered and having this mindfulness and presence, then it's going to be difficult to trust the vulnerability of our changing environment. That, yeah, you can open the heart when everything's really supportive and lovely, but there's a war going on. And is there going to be an election? And what's happening to the climate? And on and on and on. I was just talking to a friend of mine who's also a wonderful healer, and he was saying that all of his clients and that everybody he knows is exhausted. Everybody's exhausted by what's going on in the world. You look out there, and we don't have to go through the litany of what Trump has done or the war or the climate or so many things, obviously. And it seems like things are not going in a particularly wise direction, a sustainable direction in so many ways. When we're talking about dying, you probably assume we're talking about one person dying. I'm helping this person and that person. But what about collectively? What about our society? What about our planet, right? Does the planet have cancer? Maybe it does, right? And so I really firmly believe that, yes, it's great to support Amnesty International and Oxfam and Habitat for Humanity and on and on and on. But until we have dealt with this underlying denial of death, that you can donate over here to stop homelessness, then the blood starts spurting out over here by about hunger, and you run over there and you put a Band-Aid over there, and now it's coming out about the climate. Because if somebody really, really knows that they're going to die, they're mortal and their children are mortal, people would be acting differently than they are right now, right? In Buddhism, before practice is even begun, there are these contemplations that turn the mind toward awakening. And the first one is you're going to die, but you don't know when. Now, what could be more obvious intellectually than that? Of course, we're going to die, but we don't know when. But if we really, really, really knew that in our bones,

0: wouldn't it change the way that we took care of ourselves and each other and the planet? I mean, do you and I, that we're going to survive this interview, that one of us might drop dead before the end of the interview? And if we really, really knew that, how would it change the way that we're relating to each other? Or, okay, I'm on my book tour, I'm doing another podcast, get that out of the way so that I can get on with the next thing, right? I've got a friend who's dying. I've got to call this guy up after I get off the phone with you. No, I'm here with you. It's hopeless that anything is other than this. This is it. Me and you, us, audience, everybody's here, right? So to me, that's what fear of death is about, that we've all had wounds. We're all grieving. We're all traumatized to a certain extent. Even if you had a lovely childhood, I had very loving parents. My earliest memory was crawling across the floor. I didn't have words yet, but I was really happy. I felt so happy in my body and kind of alive and awake. I remember what the pattern on the carpet and the sun is coming in diagonally from these windows on the right side. And on the floor, I found this metal object, which turned out to be a hairpin. And the wall in front of me, lo and behold, are two holes. And I thought, oh, there's a puzzle here, and I think I've solved it. I think this thing goes in that thing, right? And I put the metal hairpin in the electrical outlet. I got the shock of my life, right? And I was just being curious. I was trying to be creative. And what happened? That's happened to all of us, not in that exact way, obviously. But even with a very supportive background, some people had neglectful, even abusive levels of support when they were very young. So they learned to be afraid. They learned to be guilty. They learned to be ashamed. And we all have to a certain extent. So we can talk about this working with the fear, both from the bottom end of what does it feel like and stuff, and also from the top end of realizing that we are whole and trusting what it says in all these scriptures. If you like, I would love to talk about fear sometime, because I really think that's kind of crucial to the whole endeavor here.
1: Absolutely. Yeah, that seems to be right at the core, at the crux, that fear is the thing that separates life and death. And that, in a sense, life and death is just a physical metaphor for the wholeness of life, that there's no real separation between life and death. And that's what you're alluding to as the wisdom of being able to live fully in the present moment, knowing that there's no hope to overcome life and change and death. And yet it's fear that separates us.
0: Yes, exactly.
1: And that fear is deeply lodged and deeply ingrained in pretty much all of us in the West.
0: Yeah. Well, and in a way, the whole world is becoming the West at this point. You go to the East and it's the westernized East. But my experience personally and as a counselor, as a friend, is that people almost never experience fear. When fear arises, almost automatically, everyone goes to the trigger. I'm afraid because of that, of them, of him, of the situation. Rather than what does it actually feel like to be afraid? What are the sensations? What is my experience, my immediate experience right now in being afraid? In English, the language is I am afraid. In Spanish, yo tengo miedo, I have fear. In Tibetan, fear is here. So just in the way we think about emotions in the West, it's harder to not identify, to become, to take on the shape. Fear, anger, sadness, happiness, good, bad, whatever, are fleeting emotions that come and go. And they all have a healing message. Fear is trying to tell us something. Anger is trying to tell us something. But we contract around them. We get all stressed out about things. So training oneself, when emotions arise, to at least some of the time, I mean, obviously some of the time you want to think about what it is that's going on. But most of the time, that analytical investigation, if something keeps repeating, maybe you want to think about why is it repeating. But mostly when an emotion arises, can you let go of the narrative? Can you let go of the story about it and ask, what does it feel like to be me right now? What does it feel like to be in this body, being angry, being afraid, being happy? And in some way, it's maybe even easier to do this during strong emotions, during times of feeling really neutral, like you're walking to the car or you're chopping some vegetables. That's when we have complete permission to go completely asleep. It's like, right? Because there's not a problem here that we're trying to fix. It's just like automatic pilot. And so that statement I made before, we're all going to die, but we don't know when. You're going to die, but you don't know when. How can we, as a contemplation, integrate that in a moment-to-moment way where we're working with the aliveness in each moment, beginning to touch the part of us that doesn't die, right? And without in any way neglecting or denying the humanity of it all. This is not some California woo-woo spirituality where, oh, we're all God and it's all fine. Well, we are all God and it is all fine. And people are dying and being raped and starving to death, right? Another of my meditation teachers, Suzuki Roshi, said to his students, you're all perfect, but there's still some room for improvement. So yeah, can we hold both of those things at the same time?
1: Mm-hmm. So again, this fear that drives this wedge between our ability to be present in the moment, because in the present moment, there is joy and suffering, pain, and all these different things that we have our attractions towards and aversions against. And we're often kind of knee-jerking our way through life in response to these different sensations that we're experiencing. Yeah. So how do you work with people to dive into the core of this whole issue? Most people aren't trained in how to deal with this. I learned from an early age how to work with this, to the point where I, after years of meditation practice, I kind of gave up a formal meditation practice and just engaged with meditation when suffering arose. And I was so uncomfortable that the only real option was to just sit down and be fully present with what I was experiencing, what was arising in me. Otherwise, I would just be in hell, kind of trying to dodge these feelings in that way that is futile, because the more you resist these things, the more they stick to you and actually get amplified within your sphere of awareness.
0: Right. Okay. So first of all, I have a big advantage in that many of the people that come to me are people that have life-threatening illness. So they are motivated, right? It's not like somebody walking off the street and saying, hey, I think I want to be a little happier, right? It's somebody who the doctor said, hey, you might not have much longer to live. And they want to add a spiritual component to their healing modalities to see if they can beat this thing, or if they are dying, to die in a more open way. And so I run this project called the Living Dying Project. It's a nonprofit. We've got a website, livingdying.org, which is the most complete site on the internet about conscious dying. And basically what we're doing is applying the basic wisdom traditions to the encounters with end-of-life issues, dying, grieving, and caregiving. In my work doing this for 45 years, I've really come to the conclusion that a lot of the Eastern practices that we've brought to the West aren't being utilized very well in a couple of very important ways. First of all, almost all of these practices were developed by and for Asian people a long time ago who were walking around barefoot and didn't have an iPhone. They were people who were grounded, they were embodied, their feet were on the earth, right? And nowadays, people are not grounded, people are not centered, people are up in their heads and they're trying to get down into their hearts, but they've kind of are ignoring what's down below the heart, the first, second, and third chakras, fear, guilt, and shame. So somebody will come to me and they'll say, I want to be more loving. I want my heart to open. I'm grieving. My friend died, or I might be dying, or maybe they're just a meditation student and they want to be more expansive, more loving. And as we're talking, they keep apologizing for how they're behaving. Right. There's clearly a personality that has a big chunk of shame embedded in the way they're relating to the world. So the idea of conscious living, conscious dying, opening the heart without dealing with some of that fear, guilt, and shame doesn't make much sense. So a lot of the work I do is encouraging people, even longtime meditators, to go back to the very beginning and to learn to become embodied. And even this idea, I was really fascinated with what you said there about you used to meditate a lot and now you meditate only when you're suffering. I used to be a meditation teacher. I went to a lot of long retreats and now I don't meditate too much. And I even think that in some way, the notion of meditation is a little dangerous because people say, I had a bad meditation. I had a good meditation. Oh, it's so hard to meditate. I'm afraid to do it because I don't think I'm very good at it. And to me, meditation isn't about sitting still with your eyes and your mouth shut, but it's learning to be present and maybe taking this special opportunity to get still for a while and just watch what the mind is doing is a wonderful thing. But until one can integrate that into one's daily life, what the heck good is it? Right? If you're a saint on the cushion and an asshole when you're not, wait a minute. And I was that guy. I had remarkable meditation experiences and was remarkably unable to integrate it into my relationships and my work life and things like that. So that was discouraging and it caused suffering in the people around me. I know it did. Eventually, I found some sort of body-based therapy stuff and I got into this grounding and centering. And let me even, I'm not bragging here, but I had the blessing to be with Ram Dass's guru in India, Neem Karoli Baba, with Anandamayi. I was hanging out with the Dalai Lama with me and three other people in the room before he became famous, and the 16th Karmapa, and some of the greatest saints and meditation masters of the late 20th century. I had all this blessing, and still I was neurotic as anything, right? The goal of meditation, the goal of therapy are two different things. One is to make the personality more efficient and integrated, and the other is to not identify with the personality. I was pretty good at not identifying with it, but not so good at the psychophysical part of the whole thing. So I've been working a lot with grounding and centering. And even people, as I started saying, who have been longtime meditators have found that doing some of these energetic practices to inhabit parts of your energy body that you have probably abandoned, or at least partly abandoned, is incredibly useful. So the first chakra, the root chakra, is what a little being from the midpoint of gestation to a 1-year-old is learning to be grounded. They're learning that it's safe to be physical, to be here now, as somebody once said. Is it okay to be here now? So you remember my story about the electrical outlet and the hairpin. I learned that it's not entirely safe to be here now, right? So I learned to be anxious about being in my body, that the next shock might be coming. And that's my story. But everybody and things happen during the first year of life and in utero, where they don't feel entirely safe in the body, and particularly when the environment is challenging. The people shoot up in the head, what's going on, hyper alert. Anxious, is it possible to begin to explore this dropping down, this letting down into the root? We can all do it right now. As you breathe out, just imagine or feel or visualize, whichever way you tend to do that yourself. Imagine, feel that as you're breathing out, energy is going down out through the base of your torso into the earth it supports and nourishes. Slightly emphasizing the exhalation, as you breathe in, you're receiving that energy. You're receiving this always present and abundant grounding energy that lets us feel supported, having the energy to thrive in this next moment. It's okay to be here. And initially, it's probably we start out, I'm up here in my head, paying attention to down there and doing this practice. But see if instead of that objective way of looking at it, it can be subjective, that as you're breathing out, your identity, yourself drops down into the root, to the very base of your torso. You're paying attention from the base, not to the base. You're inhabiting this energetic stance of being grounded. And when you do that, there's no fear. Fear will arise. In fact, probably pretty quickly, your personality will say, hey, what's going on here? I want to think about things. I want to be in charge here. So what I'm saying is, as you do this grounding process, as you drop down in there, it feels really good for a few moments. And then all of a sudden there's no I there in charge of the whole show. So the I upstairs says, wait a minute. And then the fear arises, and then you can notice the fear and drop down again. So it's kind of going back and forth. And that's what I was in a way referring to when I'm talking about integrating meditation into daily life, right? You're not waiting for suffering to happen. So now I'm going to meditate. I'm just going through my day watching, am I grounded? And then the next thing is centered, and the next thing is my heart open, or am I not? And if I'm not, then what's important to me? Is it important to me that people like me, that I'm efficient, or is it important to me that I'm awake? Right? And one has to keep asking that question. So even before this grounding comes motivation. What do you really want in life? What is the most important thing? The most important thing is finding the most important thing, and then grabbing onto that and saying, this is what I really want in my life, right? So for many people in the West, not everybody, but for many people, this grounding piece is really important. There are some people who are kind of naturally grounded. They had this fantastic mother who was Earth Mother, who was connected to the earth and held them for years and all that kind of thing. Didn't happen to most people. I was a forceps baby. They grabbed me out of my mother with a big pair of pliers on my head. Oh, welcome to the world, young fellow, right? And birthing practices, parenting practices. Once again, I had pretty loving parents. So working with being grounded in your daily life, when you're driving, when you're talking to people, are you grounded or are you up in your head trying to figure everything out? Now, certainly it's fine to use the mind at times. It's a great tool. But when you're stuck there, when it's the default mode because you're frightened, then there's something to work with there. And I will tell you from experience that it's not a good idea to die being stuck in your mind, trying to figure it out, because death is a mystery, right? And if you're up in your head rather than inhabiting your body, inhabiting your heart, inhabiting your wholeness, then dying is going to come too soon and be too horrible to face in a certain way. So in a way, all this is practicing for dying, not in some morbid way, but dying into the next moment. And at one time, eventually dying will be dying into death rather than dying into life. So the first thing then is getting grounded. And it's the antidote to fear, and it's about being physical. So then, roughly approximately 6 months old to about 2 years old, this little you or me or somebody, depending on how grounded they are, begins to explore movement into the world. And the demon there is feeling guilt. You move into the world and your mother says you're making too much noise, or you're pissing in the wrong place, or you shouldn't be throwing your food around, or you're drawing on the wall instead of on the coloring book, so that you're made to feel guilty rather than trusting this spontaneous, intuitive movement into the world. And then a bit older, 2 to 4 approximately, it's shame about who you actually are. Not guilt about what you're doing, but shame about who you are. And that's the beginning of ego formation. So I really work a lot supporting people in getting grounded and then being centered. Being centered is inhabiting the lower belly, the place in which martial arts are done. The place that if inhabited allows a tiny elderly martial arts master to defeat a huge, strong novice, because he or she is not doing it. It's the chi of the universe flowing through. So can it be the martial art of being Tonio as a podcaster, or the martial art of you being a husband or a gardener, whatever your identities are, right? And this quality of being centered, bring it into our activity. Like right now, am I up in my head trying to figure out what I'm going to say next? Or am I trusting that if I'm embodied, that I can trust that I don't have to be guilty or ashamed or afraid? And that beyond that, being fully inhabiting the belly enables us then to trust the vulnerability of the heart. In Buddhism, they say very clearly that the nature of the heart is emptiness, which is a very confusing statement. Emptiness, it sounds like there's nothing there, which is not what emptiness means at all, of course. But without going into a whole litany of emptiness, there are libraries written about emptiness. But what it means is the heart, when it's open, is spacious. There's no clinging. It appreciates the interdependence of all beings. So that having a vulnerable heart, if you don't trust being present and being able to move into the world and being yourself, isn't going to be something that's sustainable. It's going to come and go a lot. But to be centered, to be the martial artist of being you, and then on top of that, then you can trust moving into the world with an open heart, a vulnerable heart, a spacious heart, a connected heart, connected to yourself, connected to the people around you, connected to the verticality, whatever you call that, connected to the earth. And then after we've done some of that stuff, then maybe we can start talking about conscious dying, right? But to come into the room and say, I want to die consciously, and you've got this big bag of fear, guilt, and shame, and the demon of the heart, demon of the first chakra is fear, second is guilt, third is shame. The demon of the heart is grief. Everybody is grieving. And we try to protect the heart because what's happened in the past, we've opened our hearts and people have left, people have died, people have disappointed. Our childhood dream is gone, on and on and on. The puppy died, whatever, right? So what do? We unconsciously create a strategy of, well, if I don't become so vulnerable, it won't hurt so much. Grief dares us to love again. And yeah, it will hurt, but what is the price we pay for walking around with a closed heart? There's no need for me to describe that. We are all living that.
1: And at some point in the book, you say there's nothing as whole as a broken heart. So could you talk about grief and how the separation of grief can actually be transformed into a direct experience of connection and wholeness in our living experience?
0: Thank you for such a great question. And you told me that this was going to be put out on June 12th. I just want to say on June 13th, the Living Dying Project will be having a conversation or speakers of me with Francis Weller, who has written, I think, the best book about grief that's out there. Francis is retired. I really had to twist his arm mightily to get him to do this. So go to the Living Dying Project website, livingdying.org. Right there on the front page, you'll see you could get a ticket for this. Very inexpensive. It's a few bucks for this. It'll be, I think, 10 o'clock to 11:30 California time on June 13th. So grief, everyone's grieving. Maybe somebody close to you hasn't died lately, but as they say, we've all lost so much. So just as with any emotion, there could be unconscious grief or there could be conscious grief. Any emotion arises, anger, fear, sadness. There's three possibilities. You could push it away. I don't want to feel this. Let's turn on Netflix. Let's have a half a bottle of wine. Let's have another bad relationship. Or one could get lost in the emotion. Oh my God, I'm lost in grief. I'm lost in fear, whatever it is. Or one can be with the emotion. What does it feel like in my body, the way we talked about with the fear? Hear the sensations in my chest and in my belly and in my face or wherever. What does it actually feel like to be afraid? And can I even then open my heart to this? Can I feel compassion for the part of me that's feeling this? Now, usually we think of grief, most people, I think of grief as I'm sad because somebody left, something ended. And I would like to say that grief are all the difficult emotions that arise when we feel separate from ourselves, separate from each other, so that you're driving down the highway and somebody cuts you off and you get all angry and lost in the anger. That's a grief reaction. You're not feeling connected to yourself, to the other driver. You're like, why did he do that to me? Get all upset about it, right? So we're grieving a lot of the time. And I think that it's the human condition that most people have accepted a background level of grief. This grief just humming back there. That's who I am. That's the way things are. That's the way things should be. And not really realizing that it's possible to be free of even that background grief. So how can we do that? Can we, at times at least, as with any other emotion, can we, when the grief is arising, either some grief is there that feels workable or you want to just do this as a practice and you think about something you've lost, maybe a friendship, or maybe you're disappointed with a relationship you're in, or maybe a grade you got in school, or, you know, whatever it is, something that's not earth-shattering. And really take a moment to just get present, be in your body, take a few breaths, and then ask yourself, okay, I have this grief, I have this loss. What does it feel like? Can you feel it in your belly? Can you feel it in your chest? Can you feel it in your body? What does it feel like to be somebody who has this grief? And when the mind wants to start thinking about it, just notice that and come back to the physical experience of being someone who is grieving in this moment with curiosity, with exploration. It's not, I'm here to fix it and change it and make it go away. But no, what does this feel like? Grief is not the enemy. And that Hasidic saying that you were talking about of there's nothing more whole than a broken heart. Once we allow our heart to break because of what we've lost, look at what we've lost. We've lost part of our democracy. We've lost a planet that was not overcrowded and the trees could breathe and the water was clean. We've lost so much. There's plenty to grieve. Can we then feel that, feel our grief, and then realize it's trying to tell us something, that we can open our hearts to even this, and then open our hearts, not just having the sensations, but having a heartfelt relationship with the sensation. First, we're with the content in a mindful, embodied, mindful way, and then we're bringing a heartfelt compassion to our experience. And out of that, our heart is becoming more whole. We're being willing to touch and be touched by our emotions in relationship to our loss. Not getting lost in them, not pushing away, but being with them. And this isn't only particular to grief. We can do this with any emotion or any emotional pattern. Maybe you're somebody who gets angry a lot. Maybe you're somebody who is depressed. Maybe you have a certain pattern that you'd like to begin to have some space around, a better relationship with this part of yourself. So I have created this healing paradigm that I kind of jokingly call the tantric three-step. In Texas, they have the country two-step. This is the tantric three-step. It's the dance of freedom. So the first step is you're having an emotion, you're experiencing something, and you have embodied mindfulness. You let go of the narrative, you let go of the story. What does it feel like? I'm feeling this now. And then the second step is opening your heart to it, the spacious heart. And the third step is the tantric step. And that's the other great lack in the Western appreciation of Eastern wisdom, which is tantra. You hear tantra, probably you think about tantric sex. And tantra is when your heart is open enough, when your heart is wide open, you can begin to perceive directly that even this is an expression of wholeness. This is not just a lesson. This is part of the whole package. Everything is sacred. Everything is awakened energy. Every emotion is a healing message. And that's not something that the mind can comprehend. That's something that the heart knows. So that the tantric part of the tantric three-step doesn't make much sense to the mind until you get to the heart stage. And one can do this as a whole practice. I'm going to sit down. I'm going to take 20 minutes to do this. Or you can do it in 10 seconds. You're having an emotion. What does it feel like? I can open my heart to that. And even this, I accept it as just a part of the perfection of being. Boom, like that. So it's not meditation and not meditation. It's life.
1: And ultimately, we can do that with the fear of death as well, which is the bottom line of all of this.
0: Yeah. So as a recovering mathematician, I have an advanced degree in mathematics, believe it or not. My equation is all fear is fear of death, and fear of death is equal to lack of enlightenment. Fear of death is exactly equal to where you're not enlightened. I've been with a bunch of these people who I was talking about before who are enlightened, or these very awake people. And there's two things they had in common. They had different kinds of personalities. They're Christians, Sufis, Hindus, Buddhists, and they were all fearless, and they were all deeply compassionate. And they were fearless because they weren't identified only with that which is going to die. They knew they were that which does not die as well. And they were compassionate because that is our true nature. When we were doing that practice before of getting grounded, we didn't really move on to the next stage of being centered. So in the same way of dropping down through the base right now, as you breathe out, could you drop down into your lower belly, down a few finger widths below your navel and inside in the middle of your body. And as you breathe out, you drop down in there. The Japanese call it the hara, the Chinese, the dantian. That's the place that supports the heart being open. It's the place from which martial arts are done. So every time you breathe out, you drop down into the lower belly, maintaining some strength yet relaxation there at the same time. And an easy, natural in-breath. You're trusting you can be hanging out here in the center of gravity of who you are physically and energetically. rather than up in your head paying attention to down here. So then you're paying attention from the belly rather than paying attention to the belly. The eye has dropped down. It has surrendered. It has died from the head down into the belly. You're letting go of control. You're trusting the chi of the universe. And that then supports the heart working with grief in the way that we're talking about or any other emotion.
1: I love that we have this foundation that we have to work on to establish. And then the heart has a foundation upon which it can be open. And then the challenge is to be able to keep our heart open or to continually open it, even in the face of tremendous suffering and loss and grief in each moment.
0: Exactly.
1: So let's talk about distinguishing pain from suffering.
0: So the obvious saying here is that pain is mandatory, suffering is optional. Life in the body necessitates pain. There will be emotional pain. There will be physical pain. My first meditation teacher, Suzuki Roshi, said, enlightenment has been the biggest disappointment of my life. And he didn't say why he said that, but I think what he meant was that there's still pain. It's like you have a body that needs to eat and shit and sleep. And when you stub your toe, it still hurts. So cancer doesn't cause suffering. Divorce doesn't cause suffering. Resistance to cancer, resistance to divorce causes suffering. Physical pain does not cause suffering. Resistance to pain causes suffering. And I have been with people at the very end of their lives who were in a great deal of physical pain. And I've said, how are you doing today? And they said, I've never felt better in my life. And I've even seen that often people with a lot of pain have an easier time dying than people that don't have pain, because they're getting this lesson, at least with the right kind of support, the right kind of background, that they're not just this body. So beginning to distinguish in your life between pain and suffering. I was at the dentist a while back, and it was discovered that I had a cavity under a crown and that they had to take the crown off and drill on a live nerve. So the dentist said, I'm going to give you a shot. And I said, I don't want a shot. She said, it's going to hurt. I said, well, I appreciate that. I don't want a shot. She said, no, it's really going to hurt. I said, I know you're going to drill on a live nerve, but it's only going to be 60 or 90 seconds. And I'm just going to relax. It's going to be okay. I don't want all those drugs, and I don't want to talk like this for the rest of the afternoon. So she called in her husband, who was a bigger dentist. He said, it's going to hurt. I said, come on, let's get out of it. And it was really painful for 60 or 90 seconds. I don't know. I just relaxed. And it was not that big a deal. I mean, I think they're dealing with the lowest common denominator. People are really freaked out by being at the dentist. And basically, there's very often a conflating of pain and fear of pain. And what's being medicated is the fear more than the pain, probably, right?
1: Yeah.
0: So if you let go of the fear meditatively or just through being a clever you, then the amount of pain that's there is pretty much you're able to deal with it. Now, I had a big advantage. I knew the pain was going to be done in less than 2 minutes. If you get a pain like you got a tumor in a bone or wrapped around your spinal cord, and that pain isn't going away, it brings in other issues to deal with. But just in a day-to-day way, pain is going to come up so often, just in minor ways, where there's these slight disappointments that your bank account went down when you thought it should go up, or your child got a C instead of an A, or you just read the news. That's all it takes. You just read the news. And what are you going to do with that, right? Is it possible to feel the pain and to not suffer? And I suffer less and less and less. I get a little bit anxious about this and that, but not much. And in this crazy world in which we're living right now, I've never seen anything like this. I've been alive for a long time, 83 plus years. And things seem as out of balance now as I can ever remember. So in a way, it's an advantage to have the outside be difficult. Trungpa Rinpoche one time said, I think it would be impossible to get enlightened living in California. It's just too easy and pleasant here. We're talking here about the 1970s, 50 years ago, right? But, you know, having this external challenge, I mean, even if your own body is not dying, even if you don't have cancer or ALS or something, one could look at society having cancer, the planet having cancer. And when I first started doing this work, Tonio, I really felt that My job was to rescue people. I've got the information. I've got the background. I'm here to fix you. Tell me what's your problem. I'm going to dive in and fix it. And after, I don't know, 5 or 10 years of doing that, I began to see that this was at times counterproductive, that sometimes people needed to suffer more to get to the first stage of the 12-step program, to admit that, you know, they needed help. They needed to really look at what was going on. If I tried to pull them out of that too quickly, prematurely, then they weren't getting the message. Suffering is telling us something. Suffering is grace. Suffering is pointing at, here's your next piece of work, buddy. Take a look at this.
1: Right. And compassion sometimes is, this is what you have to deal with right now. I can't do it for you. This is your thing that you have to deal with.
0: Right.
1: As much as I would love to alleviate all your suffering, I can't do it. This is your job.
0: Right.
1: So there are a couple of things. I would love for you to talk about how to talk with people when they're dying, not just when they're awake and conscious, but also when they're in a coma, particularly somebody that you deeply care about.
0: Right.
1: And when you yourself are not dying and you can't relate to what that's like directly, there's a kind of tension, a separation that may feel disconnected, make you feel separate from them. So how do you approach that?
0: So it's difficult to give a specific answer, a script that you would use. That's not going to work, really. Right now, if Donald Trump came in, he just happened to be in your neighborhood and barged through the door and said, hey, I want to be part of this. Hey, come on in. It would be hard for you and me and most people to just say, oh, there's Donald Trump. There's the president. There's a president I hate. There's a president I love, whatever the thing is, right? And very often, people carry identities that are difficult to see beyond. And it's been reported to me so many times that dying people are lonely because people aren't seeing them. They're seeing a dying person, a cancer patient. And that the identity of a dying person is reflecting back to the person their own fear of death, right? So to the extent that you're grounded and centered, that you're there and your heart's open a bit, you're not going to be so lost in those identities. That's a dying person. No, it's a person in a body that might be dying. And is it possible then to just talk to that person, just be trusting what's coming out of your heart and your belly, the gut instinct, the heartfelt communication? So the Living Dying Project, on our website, we have these free groups. I have a group every other Saturday that's 1,200 people in it, a spiritual support group on Zoom. Go to the website. You can sign up for that. We've got other free courses. We've got some paid courses. We have groups for caregivers, for people who are grieving, for people who have life-threatening illnesses. So there's not some special answer to your question. It's learning to be having an embodied mindfulness, an open-hearted presence, and even beyond that, a tantric understanding of the sacred nature of reality, no matter what the content of experience is, including the ultimate content, somebody's dying. And it's the same issue as just you and me talking to each other right now. I mean, would I be treating you differently if I knew that you had stage 4 cancer? Or could I just be talking to Tonio, right? Or, oh my God, he's got stage 4 cancer and I've got to, you know, say something that's really important. And think of the person who's ill and the person that's talking to them is talking to them through their own fear of death, isn't comfortable 100% in being there. The message that person is getting, they're not even dying. They're not doing too well with this. I'm really screwed, right? And to me, a lot of caregiving, which is what we're fundamentally talking about in your question here, how to talk to this person, is work on yourself. It's how present, how meditatively present can I be in this moment? Well, I'm talking to you. And to the extent that I'm here to fix you, I'm going to be a less good caregiver. To the extent that I'm doing this practice, then the best caregiving is going to come out of me. I try to imagine there's this knob on the side of my head here that goes from 0 to 100. And at 0, when it's turned all the way down to 0, no attention's inside. It's all out in the world. Like you're at a fascinating movie or you're stuck in a big traffic jam and you're all upset about it or something. And at 100, all your attention's inside, none of it's outside. Now, usually that knob is that setting that is unconsciously driven by the environment. We can have control over that knob. Is it possible to be talking to a dying person and having, say, 75% of your attention inside and 25% or so, there's that person and they're sick and they have needs and they have this human story going on. But 75% of it is, I'm here, I'm present. And in Buddhism, something that is not talked about very much and should be talked about a lot more, I think. Buddhism has the Four Noble Truths, life is suffering. It seems kind of negative. But underneath it all is this assumption that there's this basic goodness that we each have, that we each are. And that if, in fact, we just pay attention, if we're mindful, that basic goodness will be revealed. That we don't have to fix things, we just have to be there and the basic goodness will come forth. And that will happen through caregiving also, right? Trusting who you are, trusting that if you're just completely present and here's this person who's dying, that the right message will spontaneously come forth. Let me tell you a quick story about my father. My father died of metastatic prostate cancer. And a number of years before he died, I was in the car with my father, my mother, and my girlfriend at the time. And I say to my father, hey, Dad, next weekend, I'm going to teach a workshop in Berkeley about conscious dying. Would you like to know what I'm going to talk about? And he said, literally, isn't it a beautiful day today? We were driving up by the coast. It was a beautiful day. He didn't want to hear from his son about dying, right? Okay, fast forward. He's in a hospital room. He's going to be dead within a week. And I'm sitting there alone with him. And I said to him, I just had this intuition to say, what do you think is going on with you right now? And he said, I don't know. What do you think? He could have said, isn't it a beautiful day today? But he invited me and he changed the implicit contract. And I said, well, I really hope I'm wrong, but what I know medically, I think you're dying, that you're going to die pretty soon. And he said, you know, that's the way it feels to me too. And that man and I had the most real conversation that we'd ever had in our lives that went a long way in healing the broken part of our father-son relationship. And after the conversation, he said, drive home 15, 20 minutes to our house and tell your mother that I feel like I'm dying. I want to talk to her about it. So I drive home and I said, Mom, Dad feels like he's dying and he wants to talk to you about it. And she said, no, he doesn't. And I said, yes, he does, Mom. Get in the car. And I took her to the hospital and they talked and they cried and she crawled in bed with him, which might have happened otherwise, but I seriously doubt it, right? So in going beyond father, son, and all that, it was that moment where I had some sense that there might be a way in. It didn't come from my mind at all.
1: And that's such a beautiful example of what's possible in dying and death when we're open to it.
0: Yes, exactly.
1: And you say that perhaps the most direct action we can take to address social injustice, political divisiveness, and climate change is to courageously examine and heal our own fear of death and what happens to our relationship with life if we continue to live in the fear of death. And it's hard to maintain our equanimity and sanity and open heart in the face of how things are progressively getting more and more extreme and feeling more and more hopeless.
0: Well, in Tibetan Buddhism, they say that hope and fear are the two obstacles to being awake, and that one has to work with the hope part first and then fearlessness. Staying open doesn't mean you're going to be an activist or not be an activist. I mean, whether the world is challenging or whether you happen to live in like this place where everything is really super great all the time, whether you're living, whether you're dying, the practice is pretty much the same. If I teach a meditation workshop or if I teach a workshop about conscious dying, I pretty much say the same stuff. It's not that it's a special case because the world is becoming imbalanced or it's a special case because somebody's dying. It's whatever situation it is, the same thing is being asked of us. The same possibility is there. And there is nothing more whole than a broken heart. Can we have enough embodiment that we trust that we can let our heart be broken by what's going on in the world to feel to be moved by the sadness of what's happening. The Tibetans say this incredible thing, that compassion is a mixture of sadness and joy, that we're sad because they're suffering, and we feel a joy that transcends happiness and sadness because our heart is open. We're not getting lost in the joy and denying that there's a lot to be sad about. We're not so lost in the sadness that our heart can't joyfully open. We're doing both at the same time. And some situations, it's easier to go into the joy. Some situations, it's easier to go into the sadness. Can we do both at the same time? Can I be with somebody who's dying? Can I be with a planet that's dying? And on one hand, feel the profound sadness of it. And you can feel compassion only to the extent that you're willing to be touched by the pain and the suffering. And then at the same time, can I rest in the wholeness, both at the same time? So I kind of use dying or relationship with dying or grief and a lot of the conversation we've had as an entry point into the crucial discussion, no matter what the situation is. I've got a gig. It's conscious dying, right? I'm not ready to come on and say, I'm a spiritual teacher, listen to me. But what I am willing to say is, I've been around a lot of dying people. I've been around a lot of saints. I've taken a lot of psychedelics. I've done a lot of meditation. And here's what I found out about life and death. And it's got very little to do with like cancer, end of life in particular. It's got to do with how awake can we be? How alive are we willing to be in this moment? And being alive, fully alive, means letting go of the ego's need to have a solid, fixed place from which to control life, right? And that's scary. That's ego death. So what we're talking about is the death of the small self moment to moment to moment. And that's what the work is about, letting our heart be broken, because we see what a hard time everybody's having doing that. Everybody's fighting this hard battle. Donald Trump is doing his best. It's like, heaven help us, right?
1: I greatly appreciated this book. And it's been great to talk with you. Thank you so much.
0: You're so welcome. Thanks for having me and gratitude for what you're doing. Be well.
1: Be well. Bye-bye.
0: Bye-bye.
2: That was Ramdev Dale Borglum. He's the founder and executive director of the Living Dying Project in the San Francisco Bay Area. He's a pioneer in the conscious dying movement and has worked directly with thousands of people with life-threatening illnesses and their families for over 45 years. He's taught with Ram Dass, Stephen Levine, Joan Halifax, Jack Kornfield, and many others on the topics of meditation and spiritual support for those with life-threatening illnesses and caregiving as a spiritual practice at the edge of illness, death, and loss. And he's the author of this new book that we've been talking about, How to Live So You Can Die Without Fear. And that's it for this Magical Mystery Tour. Thank you so much for listening. If you missed any of the show or would like to hear it again, you can find this and all Magical Mystery Tour shows at soundcloud.com/WGDR. And until next time, take good care of yourselves and each other.
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4: How do you fly a car-sized nuclear-powered drone through the freezing skies of an alien moon? We're learning more about Dragonfly this week on Planetary Radio. I'm Sarah El Ahmed of the Planetary Society, with more of the human adventure across our solar system and beyond. Imagine a 1,000-kilogram drone soaring through a thick atmosphere over organic sand dunes. That's the vision for NASA's Dragonfly mission, which is currently being built and tested for an epic journey to Saturn's largest moon. This week, we're exploring the engineering required to fly a craft of that size in Titan's frigid temperatures. Joining me from the Johns Hopkins Applied Physics Laboratory are lead rotor engineer Felipe Ruiz and principal investigator Zippy Turtle. They'll reveal how the mission currently stands in its integration and test phase, and how they upgraded the rotor design to get the smoothest ride through the Titanian skies. Then Bruce Betts, our chief scientist, joins me for What's Up, where we look back at the Ingenuity Mars helicopter, the first powered, controlled flight on another world. If you love Planetary Radio and want to stay informed about the latest space discoveries, make sure you hit that subscribe button on your favorite podcasting platform. By subscribing, you'll never miss an episode filled with new and awe-inspiring ways to know the cosmos and our place within it. Titan is one of the most Earth-like worlds in our solar system. Despite being frozen and covered in methane rain, rivers, and lakes instead of water. But its thick atmosphere and low gravity make it a perfect place to fly. It's about 40 times easier to fly there than it is here on Earth. That's why NASA chose a rotorcraft to explore it instead of a traditional rover. Dragonfly will be able to hop from site to site, covering ground that no wheeled rover could ever reach. It's going to be sampling the organic chemistry of this world that mirrors what early Earth looked like before life ever took hold. To walk us through how this all works, I'm joined by two guests from the Johns Hopkins Applied Physics Laboratory, which manages the mission for NASA alongside a massive team of partner institutions and universities. Dr. Elizabeth Turtle, who goes by Zibby, is the principal investigator on Dragonfly and a planetary scientist whose career spans Galileo, Cassini, the Lunar Reconnaissance Orbiter, and Europa Clipper. She's a returning guest and always a joy to have on the show. And Felipe Ruiz is Dragonfly's lead rotor engineer and a senior staff mechanical engineer at APL. He's also worked on the Double Asteroid Redirection Test, or the DART mission, and the Parker Solar Probe. Felipe is a longtime fan of Planetary Radio, so it's a real thrill to finally have him on. Here's my conversation with Zibby Turtle and Felipe Ruiz. Hey, thanks for joining me.
5: Thanks, Sarah. Glad to be here.
6: Thanks, Sarah. Great to be here.
4: It's been a while since we had an occasion to talk about Dragonfly on the show, and we're coming up. There's been a lot of developments recently, so I'm really glad to have you both on. But for people who aren't familiar with the spacecraft, Zibby, can you tell us just generally, what is Dragonfly? Why are we going to Titan?
6: Dragonfly is a mission to send a rotorcraft, a large rotorcraft, about the same size as the Curiosity or Perseverance rovers on Mars, to Saturn's moon Titan. The moon Titan has a dense atmosphere, and lower gravity than Earth makes it the perfect place in the solar system to fly. And that allows us, while exploring Titan, to be able to get to a variety of places on the surface. And that's what we really ultimately want to do. Titan is a very carbon-rich place. The complexity of the molecules on Titan is similar to the complexity we think we would have had on the early Earth. And what we really want to study is the kinds of molecules that are being produced there and whether they're like the kinds of molecules we think would have been produced on the early Earth before life developed. Titan's basically been doing complex prebiotic chemistry experiments, the chemistry that occurred before biology, for an extended period of time, and the results are sitting on the surface. And so Dragonfly is designed to go there to study the compositions of those materials and see what's there.
4: I mean, other than trying to blast off from the moon with some kind of, you know, Apollo module or something, there's only ever been one other powered flight on another world, which is the Ingenuity helicopter on Mars. But this is like a much better situation for flying, I feel, with the thick atmosphere and everything that's just waiting there for us. So I'm really excited about this, but we still have about 2 years out from launch. So where does the mission currently stand in terms of like integration and testing?
6: Yeah. In terms of flight on Titan, it's about 40 times easier to fly on Titan than it is here on Earth. So Titan is doing a lot of the work for us, which is really excellent. At this point, coming up on 2 years to launch, the team is incredibly busy in our integration and test phase. So here at APL, people are, every day working on building the electronics, building the lander itself, and assembling all of that together and doing testing of the hardware. The instruments will be coming in, will be being delivered during the next several months, and those will be installed also on the lander. And then in parallel with the lander build here at APL, Lockheed Martin, out in Colorado, is building the entry vehicle, the heat shield and the back shell that will protect Dragonfly as we descend down into Titan's atmosphere, as well as the cruise stage that takes us from Earth to Titan. So all of those components are coming together in parallel, and our partners are working right now to build the instruments. So it's a very, very busy time.
4: It's a really complex thing, and I don't think the scale of this thing really resonated with me clearly until very recently. It was about 2 months ago. I was at an event in Washington, D.C., and someone from APL was there with VR.

0: this to reality.
1: That's amazing. Everyone's going to be so excited when it's finally flying on another world.
0: Yes.
1: When I first saw this thing, I initially called it like a quadcopter. It looked to me like it had, you know, four rotor sets, but it's actually 8 rotors on this thing. And Felipe, you're deeply involved in designing this. This has been like your brainchild for a while. What drove that design decision to have 8 rotors on the spacecraft?
2: Yeah. Hey, Sarah. So that's an excellent question. And it is a way of balancing requirements between getting the furthest range and having the most efficient vehicle that can fly on Titan against being able to fit in the aeroshell. And so we have to be able to get the lander to Titan when we launch. We launch inside of an aeroshell that has the sheet shield, the parachute cone, and the systems we need to descend. And so that gives us a diameter that the whole rotorcraft has to fit in. And if you do the study, it actually ends up being that within that aeroshell diameter, a 4-rotor system maximizes rotor area. In maximizing rotor area, you become most efficient with the power that is actually required to fly. And then we stack 2 rotors on each arm to further maximize rotor area, further maximize thrust. That allows us not only to have the control margins we need to generate the thrust we need to fly, but also be the most efficient that we can within those parameters that we're given.
1: If only we could origami this thing up the way we did with JWST, right? We get a million rotors on this thing.
2: And we actually went through some trade studies where we had deployable rotors and mechanisms, and you'll see that the rotors are a single monolithic piece of aluminum, because we'll talk about the cryogenic aspect of Titan. Titan is terribly cold. And so one of the trades we made was it's better perhaps not to have mechanisms that have to work after so many years of cruise at a cryogenic temperature. Better to have rigid rotors, and you know, there's some savings in complexity there.
1: Yeah, I mean, it is really, really cold, but it also doesn't have the temperature swings that some other worlds, like say Mars, would have. How does that change the way you're designing the spacecraft that is going to be operating at these super cold temperatures?
2: So it is terribly cold. We're far away enough that the day-night cycle on Titan actually does not change the surface temperature a bunch. Surface temperature is about minus 180 C, minus 292 F. It's roughly the same as liquid nitrogen. And so from an engineering point of view, it's been a huge challenge just to keep the internal of the vehicle warm enough, the avionics and the batteries especially, so that we can survive. The key way we do that is that we actually, the vehicle has a MMRTG, it's nuclear powered, and we use the heat that comes out of that RTG. We have a system of fans and ducts that circulates the air inside the vehicle around, and that allows us to keep everything warm enough at Titan to make sure all of the components survive. If you actually look at a picture of Dragonfly and you see the outer mold line, the outer mold line is primarily a foam, and it is insulative. And we have some very, very tight heat leak requirements, because it does not take a big heat leak to overcome the heat that the RTG is producing, the heat that we're producing internally through the avionics. And so that has been one of the biggest challenges ever since we really started developing the lander. We've had some pretty unique test campaigns and unique test facilities that we've built at APL to replicate the Titan environment. And we then have to test through different operating cadences, because as you can imagine, flying is a very power-intense activity, so it's a heat-intense activity, whereas hibernating at night is not. So there's unique features like a cold duct and a hot duct. There's a valve on the lander that can circle air closer to the skin of the lander, closer to that cold environment of Titan before it brings it back in, which lets us fine-tune some of those temperatures on the surface.
1: How do you keep the rotors rotating? Like, how do you prevent the motors themselves from freezing?
2: So we don't. We let the motors freeze. And that was an early decision that we made, because the amount of power it takes to keep the motors from freezing was more power than we had to give, more power that we get out of the RTG, and more than we can pull out of the batteries. And so we have a motor design that is designed and analyzed and built to freeze. We warm those motors up in the EDL sequence before first flight and make sure they're at temperature before we release from the aeroshell. And then for subsequent flights, there's actually a whole pre-flight procedure, of which a big step is bringing those motors up to temperature with internal heaters such that they're ready to fly. And then between flights, they are frozen and essentially the temperature Titan.
1: That's some wild engineering. But, you know, you mentioned this earlier, that it's a lot easier to fly on Titan than it might be

0: on Earth, right, because of the density of the atmosphere. How does that atmospheric density actually change the rotor design or the shape of the blades?
1: Right. So the density is about four times that of Earth's density. If you look at all of your aerodynamics equation, essentially scales loads. And so for a rotor that spins at the same rotation rate on Titan as Earth, we generate four times the thrust. So that helps us be much more power efficient. And that's where the number that Zippy said earlier comes from, right? It takes a lot less power between the denser atmosphere and the 1/7 gravity to fly on Earth than it is on Titan. We also care about a couple other things in the Titan atmosphere that are beyond the density. We care about the viscosity. We care about the speed of sound. We typically don't want rotor tips that go supersonic. It leads to high drags, high torques, and high vibrations. And then viscosity for us means drag. So we take all of those and compare it to an Earth analog. The Dragonfly rotors operate in an aerodynamic regime that is more akin to what you see in a wind turbine on Earth, as opposed to what you see on Titan. And so the Dragonfly rotors, the airfoils that we selected, the blade pitch distribution is all designed in mind for that operating regime.
0: I'd ask you how heavy the spacecraft is, but we'd be thinking about that in terms of Earth gravity. So instead, I guess I'll ask, how much mass is in the spacecraft and how hard is it to actually get it off the ground on Titan, even if it's easier to fly there?
1: Yeah, so the maximum mass that we are using in our rotor design and our flight design is just shy of 1,000 kilograms, so about 2,200 pounds. That is, for a sense to scale, a Robinson R-44 helicopter weighs roughly that much. Divide that by seven, and you get to roughly a little bit over 300 pounds. Now we're talking in terms of thrust, so newtons is about 400 newtons. And to put that in scale, that's about what a Vespa scooter weighs on Earth. And so you get that help from the gravity. We can spin rotors up to 1,250 RPM. Each rotor pair, for reference, generates about 800 newtons. It's about 200 pounds. Add all that up together, and the whole system at max RPM can generate about 3,000 newtons, so just shy of 800 pounds. And so, hey, that number is bigger than what we see the way the lander is going to be on Titan. Great. And in fact, we will typically not spin the rotors that fast. That is a max RPM that we use mostly for controllability. So it lets us trim out the vehicle. It lets us get acceptable margins for our pitch, roll, and yaw controllability. And then there's also a sticky ground constraint that, as we learn more about Titans, if you can talk about this, we have some margin where we say, hey, maybe we land in a place that's got sand dunes and it's not that easy to get off the ground. It's a little bit stuck. And so that thrust to weight margin lets us fly and have conservatism in the design and the high confidence that we can fly through all the flight regimes we want and throughout the whole flight envelope.
0: Part of why I know that these rotors are going to be super successful is because the company Sikorsky is involved in this, and they're the ones that built these Black Hawk helicopters, right? What does their rotor expertise bring to a mission like this, and what have you been learning from their team?
1: So much. So Sikorsky has over 100 years of lessons learned and expertise and really institutional knowledge that we can leverage for a mission like Dragonfly. We brought them on when we started getting into the implementation and production phase of the lander. And they've been instrumental to help us with all of the analysis that it takes, you know, not just looking at the rotor and making sure it's going to survive the flight environment, but what are the loads? What is the flight envelope? What sorts of things and aerodynamic regimes like vortex ring state that we have to fly through during EDL? Do we need to be extra careful of, and where should we spend extra resources to make sure, both in the analyses and the testing and the verification, we do the due diligence to make sure that any issues that we might discover, we discover here on Earth. They're helping us with hardware. We have a cryogenic rotor fatigue test coming up here in about a month, where we're going to build ourselves a little chamber, take four rotors down to Titan temperatures and cycle them with hydraulic cylinders so they break. And Sikorsky has been running tests like that for decades. So there's a lot of institutional knowledge that we're taking, you know, for example, just for that small scale test. And then even moving forward, making sure all the flight hardware gets verified adequately. We had them in our clean room about a week ago. We did something called a ground vibration test. And the ground vibration test is you take the fuselage, you hang it off a crane with bungees. So it's like a free condition as if it's flying. And then you hit it with a modal hammer and stingers to shake it, like the rotors are going to shake it, so you understand the structural dynamics. And that's a test they do all the time. That's a test that was novel for us on the APL side, but having that expertise and having the folks that do that for a living and, you know, get good test data that we can then use to correlate our models and build the confidence we need to then fly on Titan is unique. And then in addition to Sikorsky, I want to give some credit to the Penn State Vertical Lift Research Center of Excellence. So before Sikorsky got involved, especially in the conceptual phase and proposed or preliminary design, we actually worked with Penn State's Aerospace Department and that Lift Research Center of Excellence to work the proposal to do the early design on the rotors, to do the early design of the aerodynamics and aerodynamics analyses. We wouldn't be here 2 years away from launch if it weren't for them. They were critical in the initial design, and they're still a huge part of the team.
0: There is so much that I wouldn't have thought goes into figuring out every single contingency. What would you say are the biggest aerodynamic challenges that you're trying to overcome when you're trying to solve for a place like Titan?
1: So I'll give you a couple examples. If you look at early images of Dragonfly, you will note that the lander has rotors with two blades. And if you look at more recent pictures of Dragonfly, you'll note that we now have a lander with rotors that have three blades. So when we put the proposal together and when we did the initial rotor design, we had two blade rotors because that let us put the rotors out as far from the lander CG as possible while still staying within the aeroshell. And what that means is we have longer arms, longer control arms for the torques that we then use to fly the lander. So it helps with the control margins. The drawback to that is two blade rotors through a quirk of dynamics, aerodynamics, and some of the harmonics that happen when you go through forward flight shake really hard, really, really hard. Early on, the decision was we would rather focus on maximizing control margins, and we can probably deal with the vibration issue. Turns out, did enough analysis, enough testing to realize we can't deal with the vibration issue. We're probably going to fatigue or endurance fail something, that we need to change the rotors. And so we upgraded the rotor design to three blade to mitigate that vibration issue. So that's been one of the biggest changes. That change happened after our first wind tunnel test. So the second wind tunnel test, we had redesigned rotors ready in time, and they performed actually quite well compared to what we used to have. So we're very happy with that. The other big challenge I'll talk about is scaling. And so there's very unique test facilities that NASA has, specifically the transonic dynamics tunnel at NASA Langley, that get us close to Titan's aerodynamic conditions, but it's not perfect. And so the rotor design, we picked airfoils and we picked a plan form that is not the most efficient design for Titan, but it is a design that through the different Reynolds numbers that the rotors operate both in the wind tunnel and then at Titan, and then the Mach tip numbers, we can correlate from that wind tunnel test analytically to what we see on Titan with high confidence. And how do we pick the most efficient airflow? How do we pick the most efficient landform and twist distribution and tip geometry? We don't have that confidence because that is a rotor that is very much built for the Titan environment and for nothing else. And so there were some trades to be made to say we need to make sure that our test program, our analysis program, the software that we use to analyze is robust enough through the conditions that we can actually test on Earth and build that confidence to fly on Titan. And we're going to take a little bit of a hit in efficiency to do so, but without that confidence to fly, we're not going to launch.
0: Yeah, which just means we have to do a lot of testing. And in order to do that, you need a bunch of different test models. And I was lucky enough to see one of them. It was about a year and a half ago, we did a live show in Washington, D.C., and the team from APL brought this actual, it was like a smaller scale model of the Dragonfly spacecraft. How many different models do you have, and what are they all designed to test?
1: So you saw what we call the integrated test platform. The integrated test platform is what we do Earth flight test in. So that is a model that actually flies. And a scale model that is primarily used for testing and development of some of our flight-like software and algorithms with hardware in the loop. So we can take some of the things that we program and fly in the closed loop sims and fly them on Earth and see how they behave on Earth. There's a couple other models. We've had two big wind tunnel test campaigns and two different models for that. So the one that's near and dear to my heart is the full-scale model that we built. We flew that in NASA Langley's Transonic Dynamics Tunnel. it's a semi-span model. So what that means is it's only half of the vehicle. So if you imagine running Dragonfly through a bandsaw, and so it's only two arms sticking out in half the fuselage, that's what the model looks like. Stick it up on a wall, and then be in full scale. That test lets us go through more of aeromechanics testing than we would have otherwise been able to. And so that means loads, that means stresses, that means putting the rotor in the vehicle through actually a couple lifetimes and worse flying conditions that we would expect on Titan. And from a structural mechanical point of view, that helps us build confidence that it can survive. We had a second wind tunnel test model. We actually flew that in the Transonic Dynamics Tunnel 2, and that was a partial scale model, but it was a full span model. And so that actually looks like the full lander, four arms, eight rotors. And whereas the previous model, we could only really actuate the model in pitch, so we could move the nose up and down. That full span model lets us roll it, lets us pitch it, lets us yaw it. And so we can put it in different angles of attack, different flight regimes, and really understand how the aerodynamics of the body are gonna interact with all of the rotor spanning through the different aspects of the flight envelope. And then getting away from aerodynamics and our mechanics, we mentioned how thermal is such a challenge for this mission. And so there is a fourth full-scale model at APL that we call the DTM, the Demonstration Thermal Model, and that has been used for thermal testing. So at APL, we have a Titan chamber. It's a 16-foot cube in test section. It can go down to that minus 180 C liquid nitrogen-like temperature. And we have been using that as a high-fidelity model to prove out our thermal design, prove out our temperature control techniques, prove out that the insulation we've picked and the process to install it not only works but is robust, and work through some operations on Titan that then help us correlate not only our thermal models but also our computational fluid dynamics models, because Titan is convection driven. And so unlike a spacecraft where you care mostly about radiation, we have convection. And convection takes a lot more testing and analysis to make sure that all the models are right and that we know how to operate the vehicle on Titan and keep everything within thermal limits.
0: You also did the heat shield testing recently in New Mexico, right? What has that kind of revealed about how this vehicle is going to handle actually entering Titan's atmosphere?
2: Sure. There's a Sandia test facility, the solar tower, and it has a lot of mirrors, and they focus the heat, or they focus the light from the sun, into a single very small point. And the team, engineers at NASA Ames, one of our partners from Lockheed as well, was out there at the solar tower test facility where they can take one of the a piece of the material that is used on our heat shield to protect Dragonfly as we go down through Titan's atmosphere and subject it to very high temperatures to make sure that the material behaves as expected and will indeed protect Dragonfly when we get to Titan. So that testing completed earlier this year and happily was very successful and demonstrated the robustness of the entry material.
0: That's a really cool way to test that. It's like the most extreme end of like putting a leaf under a magnifying glass under the sun.
2: Yes, but scaled up quite a lot.
0: Mm-hmm. You mentioned earlier the Titan chamber. This is kind of a space designed to help us test the environment on Titan. But what specific elements of Titan's environment are we testing in that chamber? Because we can't get everything perfectly Titan accurate.
1: Right. And that's one of the big stories of Dragonfly, where there is not the perfect test facility to do everything we would like to do on the vehicle. And so we break out testing into different facilities, be they wind tunnels, be them environmental chambers, be them thermal test equipment chambers. Two main Titan simulators. We have what we call the TPEC, the Titan Pressure Environment Chamber. It's 5 feet in diameter, 5 feet deep. And the two key parameters that we match there are temperature, so that gets us down to minus 180 C, and pressure. Titan surface pressure is about 1.4 times Earth's. That matters a lot for convection and making sure that the heat transfer that we get convectively actually matches what we would expect to see on the lander. The full-scale Titan chamber is a little bit different. It is 16 feet by 16 feet by 16 feet, so it is a big cube. It also gets us down to minus 180 C, and that is primarily used for full-scale testing. So the DTM that we talked about, the full-scale thermal model, gets tested in there. In a couple short months, the full uplander will get tested in there, and we actually do two Titan test campaigns, one before we go to Lockheed and one after. And that matches the minus 180 C condition. It doesn't match pressure. We run that chamber at just under a Earth atmosphere. But then with the knowledge that we have from the TPEC, we are able to correlate the results we're going to get out of that Titan chamber test to what we would expect to see on Titan. And so both of those add up to essentially the thermal correlation and validations that we need.
0: We'll be right back with the rest of my interview with Felipe Ruiz and Zibby Turtle after this short break.
3: Hello, I'm George Takei, and as you know, I'm very proud of my association with Star Trek. Star Trek was a show that looked to the future with optimism, boldly going where no one had gone before. I want you to know about a very special organization called the Planetary Society. They are working to make the future that Star Trek represents a reality. When you become a member of the Planetary Society, you join their mission to increase discoveries in our solar system, to elevate the search for life outside our planet, and decrease the risk of Earth being hit by an asteroid. Co-founded by Carl Sagan, the Planetary Society exists for those who believe in space exploration to take action together. So join the Planetary Society and boldly go together to build our future.
0: You also did some rotor testing at Langley, I believe. And if I read correctly, it was like you used Freon to simulate Titan's atmosphere. How close of an analog is that exactly?
1: The Transonic Dynamics Tunnel is a unique facility in the world. The entire facility is the size of a city block.
0: Whoa.
1: And the test section 16 feet by 16 feet. So you go up to the third floor of this facility before you walk into the test section. The entire tunnel is a pressure vessel. So it can run in air, but then the facility can also be brought down a vacuum, and then they backfill it with a heavy gas, Freon. It's R134A, so it's a environmentally sensitive version of Freon. What that does is it lets us scale some key parameters to Titan that we otherwise would not be able to with Earth-like testing. So the density of the atmosphere, we get about 80% of the way there with that R134A as we get to Titan, so it helps a lot with dynamic pressures. But even more importantly than that, from an aeromechanics point of view, it lets us match key parameters like thrust coefficients, advance ratios, tip Mach numbers, Lock numbers. And while we don't exactly match Reynolds numbers, we're close enough that we can scale that performance in a way that we're only scaling across a very small range, as opposed to trying to go from Earth-like one atmosphere conditions all the way to Titan. And so we take all of that information, we plug it into all of the aerodynamics and mechanics models that we have to correlate, and then we take those models, we flip the switch, turn it to Titan, and that's how we get our expected flight conditions.
0: But luckily, too, you're not subject to solar panels or things like that like they are on Mars, or that day-night cycle that is pretty similar to what's happening on Earth. So your team's not going to be on Mars time, thankfully. But how long is a day on Titan, and how does that change your operational rhythm?
2: A Titan day is 16 Earth days long. So you're right, nobody's going to be living on Titan time. It actually means that we can do operations during the day here on Earth and kind of tailor that during the Titan day. So there's about a week of operations during the Titan day, and most of the ground in the loop activities where we're communicating back and forth with the lander and sending up new commands and getting data back, well, we can actually schedule that during, during business hours. So that makes it somewhat easier on the team. I expect it's actually going to be hard for people to, while Dragonfly is operating during the Titan day, to actually go sleep. And I expect that there will be a bit of a challenge to make sure everyone is taking care of themselves and that we're taking, shifts and things like that. But the primary operations can actually be scheduled during the business day here on Earth, which will make it a lot easier from that perspective.
0: I know functionally the spacecraft itself can fly at nighttime, but are you going to be flying during the Titan night, considering how difficult it'll be to actually see where you're going?
2: Yeah, we do terrain relative navigation, and we want to be communicating with Dragonfly before and after the flights. So all of the flights will be during the Titan day and during the Earth day, or the Earth day here at Mission Operations. But we can do some activities at night. Some of the instruments will be monitoring Titan conditions, atmospheric conditions, listening for Titan quakes, Titan earthquakes. And those will operate all the time. And you know, if there is a Titan quake, we'll take, you know, a quick set of data. So there are activities we can do with a science payload at night. The camera actually has a set of LEDs at different wavelengths, and some of those wavelengths are in the ultraviolet, where organic materials can fluoresce. And so there could be kind of a spooky camera observation during the Titan night, where we illuminate the surface with the ultraviolet LEDs and see if there are, you know, see if we see fluorescence from the organics. You know, a few different activities over the Titan night.
1: We don't have any orbital assets around Titan, which means we can't communicate back to Earth during the Titan night, because as we are on the surface that faces away from the sun, hey, it's also facing away from the Earth. And so those ground-in-the-loop activities, well, since we can't communicate to Earth, we keep them during the day when we can get downlinks from DSN.
0: But you mentioned this earlier, that the entire thing is powered by an RTG. How long can it actually fly before it needs to kind of sit back down and settle in to do some science?
1: Right. So Dragonfly is powered by an MMRTG. The flight times and the different flights we take can vary based on ground in the loop. So we have reposition and hops, which are anywhere from under 10 meters to 100 meters. That is our safe landing circle that the vehicle evaluates when it's flying, is a 10 meter radius. And so a reposition just says, hey, we're going to jump from one spot to the other. Or a hop is about 100 meter radius. So that's someplace that we've managed before, and we have a high confidence we're going to find a landing site. We have other different flights like scout, scout to land, jumps, committed jumps. The longest flights are on the order of about 30 minutes. And that's all when we're on the surface. EDL and first flight is different. So our EDL sequence from entry interface to landing is about 2.5 hours, slightly longer than on Mars. We spend quite a bit of time on the chute.
0: 2.5 hours of terror.
1: Correct. And there is no sky crane. There is nothing that gets us to a soft landing on the surface other than ourselves. So about a kilometer off the ground, we actually cut free from the aeroshell. We go through an event called pose, where the lander is lowered, the rotors spin up, we de-spin the yaw rates with the rotors, and then we pop the separation nuts on the lander and fall. And then from 1,000 meters up, the vehicle flies itself down. We start doing a safe landing site search at about 100 meters AGL. And then when we find the safe landing site, we land for the first time under our own power. So that is a unique flight, and can't wait.
0: Yeah, that's going to be really cool, but also kind of, you know, nerve-wracking. And even if everything goes right in that circumstance, it's going to be on this world for a while. So what happens if something goes wrong during the flight, given this communication delay? Like, what autonomy does the spacecraft have to handle a situation like that?
1: So we have a very robust fault management approach, as you can imagine. It's about a 90-minute one-way light time. And so, you know, there's nobody behind a joystick, nobody that can take control. And we have a whole team that has been working through fault trees and planning responses to each, and then also testing that both through some of our closed-loop sims and some of our planned mission sims with flight hardware on the loop. There's three main categories of responses. The first one is a return to a previously scouted safe landing site. And so that is really used where we see a loss of redundancy, something that says, hey, we're a little bit squeamish about moving forward, but the vehicle can still fly and fly safely. Let's fly back to safe landing site. Let's call Earth and let's see if we can do some troubleshooting. The second response is a search for a new safe landing site. And so that might be used when we are a little bit perhaps too far from the previous takeoff site. Maybe our battery state of charge doesn't allow us to get back. And so we enter more of a first flight operational contingency, where now the vehicle is looking for its own new safe landing site. And as soon as it determines a new safe landing site, it'll land right away. And then call home and get ground in the loop to see what's happened. And then the most critical of the three responses is the land now. And so that is triggered when we see something that actively risks the lander. It could be critically low power, low state of charge. It could be a temperature on a component that we see trending very high. And that is a response that basically says, hey, get on the ground now. The vehicle as it's flying is looking at breadcrumbs and it is actively looking for safe landing sites. And so at that point, it picks the safest landing site it has and then goes to that. And so there's all sorts of ways, all sorts of testing we're done where depending on the fault, we have high confidence that we can get back safely on the ground. And testing and simulation here is key.
0: Yeah. Although difficult to test every single scenario, right? So I'm glad that you're thinking through them and testing them in simulations and doing all these kinds of things, because you never know what might happen on another world.
1: Oh, yeah.
0: So you mentioned earlier that, you know, we're going to be trying to learn more about what's going on with the organics on this world and what's going on with the ground by, for example, using the LEDs on the Dragon Cam, right? But that's just one way that we can try to analyze what's going on in that world. And there's a lot of complex instruments on board the spacecraft that's going to help us understand this world better. And thankfully, a couple of weeks ago, we did kind of a more in-depth dive into what was going on with testing organics on Mars. So thankfully, we've talked about some of these kinds of instruments like mass spectrometers. But I want to talk a little bit about what's on board Dragonfly and what we can actually learn about this world while we're there. So we'll start with that mass spectrometer, the DRAMS, I think it's called, which is very similar to the SAM instrument on Curiosity. How does that allow you to kind of analyze the organic molecules on Titan without accidentally destroying them?
2: Yeah, so the Dragonfly mass spectrometer, or DRAMS, does measurements of very small samples. We have a drill that rotary percussive drill that will break up material on the surface. And again, because we have this great cold atmosphere, we can effectively vacuum it into the sample cups in the mass spectrometer. As you say, the DRAMS instrument is based on Flight Heritage instrumentation from the Curiosity SAM instrument. There's a lot of good understanding of how that instrument has worked on Mars and what we've been able to learn from it. Of course, at Titan, we're in a very different environment with respect to the amount of carbon and the carbon complexity. So we have two different modes. We have the laser desorption mass spectrometry and the gas chromatography, and they function in somewhat different ways to give us different information about the range of materials on the surface, especially at the large molecular scale that we know is present on Titan, to be able to measure, you know, very large molecules. And then also with the gas chromatography capability to look at the structure of those molecules, which gives us important information as well. And so what we want to understand is whether these environments on Titan, where in the distant past, these very complex carbon molecules that have formed in the atmosphere and fallen out onto the surface have had the opportunity to mix with liquid water, to understand how far the chemistry progressed there and whether the processes there actually produced biologically relevant compounds like amino acids, like proteins, the building blocks of what developed into life here on Earth. Because it's very hard to study the prebiotic chemistry here on Earth. Biology overprints everything, which is good for us, but it makes it hard to study those really early steps. And in the laboratory, we don't have the same time scales. And Titan has been doing these kinds of, you know, chemistry experiments for thousands, tens of thousands, hundreds of thousands, maybe millions of years. And so it'll be fascinating to see what has developed, you know, how far that chemistry has progressed.
0: Yeah, especially with everything we've been learning from both Mars, but also samples that have been returned from asteroids. We're finding all of these really complicated building blocks of what is basically like the beginnings of what could be RNA and DNA on rocks just all over the place. So I can't even imagine what's going on Titan.
2: And one of the awesome things about our solar system is that we have such a wide variety of planets and moons and asteroids, comets, with such different histories, and each of them can give us insight into different aspects, you know, of the formation, evolution of these different types of worlds, and the kinds of, you know, the kinds of molecules and chemistry that are possible in these very different environments. It's very exciting.
0: And even if there isn't liquid water on the surface, I understand there's a lot of frozen water underneath the surface of all these dunes. So who knows what's going on with mixing underneath the ground? I mean, that's some complex stuff that, you know, I cannot wait to see what this thing finds when it gets there.
2: And that's one of the beauties of being able to fly. That's really one of the advantages that flight gives us, is that we can get into environments on Titan that have very different geologic histories, very different types of chemistry that has occurred in the past, to really understand what has happened in these different areas. The interdunes may have a water ice composition in places that represents the primordial water ice crust of Titan. The dunes themselves have this organic hydrocarbon sand that may be very widely sourced from across Titan. And then, of course, ultimately, Dragonfly will explore the deposits associated with an impact crater, where the materials may reflect the chemistry that could occur in the past when we had this opportunity for liquid water to mix with these complex organics. And so we'll have this wide range of different geologic environments and different geologic histories and chemistries.
0: Another one of the ways that you're going to be testing this material is with an instrument. I just love this name, Dragons. It's the Dragonfly Gamma Ray and Neutron Spectrometer. And my first question, I guess, is what exactly is the physics of firing neutrons at stuff on the ground and then reading the gamma rays? Like, how does that teach us more about this material without actually taking a sample?
2: Yes, by using this technique, you can measure the bulk elemental composition of materials. Often, gamma ray neutron spectrometers fly on spacecraft, you know, far above planets. We've sent them to a number of planets in the solar system. For Dragonfly, of course, we'll be down on the surface, and we're protected by this dense atmosphere. And so we actually have to bring a neutron source with us, because the atmosphere also protects the surface from the cosmic rays that usually excite the gamma rays and neutrons that the instrument measures. So we actually bring a neutron source, and what the instrument does is look at the energy of the gamma rays and neutrons that come off of materials in the surface as a result of being, you know, of the neutron source, and that the different energy, the different elements have different energy signals, and that allows you to understand the elements in the surface materials. So this allows us to characterize the composition of the material. Are we on an organic rich layer? Are we on water ice? Things like that. And that allows us to characterize the material. And in fact, if there's a shallow layer, a thin layer of organic material overlying water ice, say, you know, a few inches deep, we'd actually be able to sense that there's water ice at depth. And so it gives us a little bit of information into the layering right beneath the lander, which will be very interesting as well.
0: Oh man, I can't wait to see what this thing does, but also it just makes me wish that we could take a whole chemistry lab out there with us, right? But unfortunately, we're limited in what we can do, and that's true on any world until we can get samples back, right? But I did want to ask, because in a previous episode, I had spoken with Amy Williams, who works on the Curiosity team, about how they're testing these samples of materials on Mars. It was specifically about their TMAH experiment, which I won't go into right now, but she said, when I spoke with her, that there was a similar experiment that was going to be on Dragonfly. Is that correct?
2: Yes. So in the mass spectrometer for the gas chromatography mode, we use a derivatization agent. This is a chemical that reacts with the material and allows it to be volatilized as it's going through the mass spectrometer to measure the specific compositions of the components of the material. So we have a couple of different derivatization agents, one of which is the TMAH. The other one is DMF, DMA, and the MoMA instrument actually, for Mars exploration, actually has both of those as well.
0: This is going to be awesome. We're going to be able to compare all these different worlds, all these different ways of sampling. I cannot wait for it to get there, but we're going to have to wait until 2034 for this thing to actually reach Titan, which is all right. But once we actually get there, I mean, what would be the biggest marker of success to both of you? Like, what is the headline that you're really hoping we can get out of this mission?
2: It's a mission of exploration. So one of the most exciting things when you're exploring places you haven't spent a lot of time in before is the discoveries that you didn't expect. So I fully expect that there will be things that we're surprised by at Titan. But fundamentally, Dragonfly is a chemistry mission. We really want to understand that those early chemical steps and how far organic synthesis can have progressed on an ocean world in the outer solar system that is very cold, but yet in many ways surprisingly Earth-like, especially chemically. And so really to see how far that has progressed in this very different environment, and then what that can tell us possibly about the same kinds of chemistry and the chemical steps that may have occurred here early on Earth. One of the things I really like about the mission is that we get to put that into the context of understanding the Titan environment and really get that bigger picture of aspects of Titan's atmosphere and methane cycle and the geologic processes that are transferring, mixing, modifying materials on the surface, and then the opportunities for those to have mixed in the past, for example, with liquid water at an impact crater or with liquid methane. So I like that we get that kind of full view of Titan as a system, even though we're exploring one small portion of Titan as a world.
1: From my side, that's the exploration of Titan too. And I love the Cassini-Huygens picture that shows the surface of Titan, because you can almost close your eyes and pretend you're standing there. And so one of the things I'm very much looking forward to is that first picture from Dragonfly on the surface, maybe with a rotor in one of the field of views, because we'll just catch the tips on the side cams. And being able to close your eyes and vicariously be on Titan, maybe not feel the ground beneath your feet, but it becomes a real place that you can explore and visit. And just the expansion of powered flight onto yet another world. I'm a huge fan of Ingenuity. The first flights and what Ingenuity was able to accomplish is mind-blowing to me. And to be able to enable that critical and amazing science that Zibby was talking about through powered flight and discoveries, the exploration that we're going to be able to do on that world, to me is mind-blowing. So can't wait for EDL, can't wait for that first flight, and can't wait for many more flights after that, many discoveries.
2: One thing I'll add is that we'll be able to do some imaging, some aerial imaging while we're flying. So I think that also is going to be really evocative of, getting to see Titan from that perspective as well as on the surface. It'll be very, easy to, as Felipe says, to feel like you're in the Titan environment, you're self-exploring.
1: Do we still have a microphone on the land for Zibby?
2: No, there is still a microphone, so we'll be able to listen as well. Although we'll mostly probably hear the lander itself.
1: Yeah, the fans and the rotors, but the wind gusts and who knows what you're going to hear on Titan. To me, that what I get out of the Mars missions the most is that kind of data set where you can almost strap on your spacesuit and put yourself in, whether it's pictures or visuals or sounds. And I love that we're going to get enough of that on Titan that I can't wait to close my eyes and vicariously be on Titan with the lander.
0: Yeah, sometimes it's like I've spent so much time listening to things from Mars and watching things from Mars. I have these really vivid dreams of what it's like to be a human standing on that world. And I think after Dragonfly is done, I might start having Titan dreams. And I'm waiting for that day. So thank you so much for all the effort that you guys have put into this just amazing mission and for coming on the show to talk with us about it. I know we still have 2 years out from the launch and there's a lot left to do, but you guys have made amazing progress. And I'm so excited about this. So thank you for joining us.
1: Thanks for having us. It's been a blast.
2: Thank you. It's been great talking to you.
0: I cannot wait to see what Dragonfly finds when it finally touches down on Titan in 2034. But while we wait for the first flight on an icy moon, we can look back at the little rotor craft that proved flying on another world was even possible. Let's turn things over to our chief scientist, Dr. Bruce Betts, for What's Up, and a look back at the legacy of the Ingenuity Mars helicopter. Hey, Bruce.
4: Oh, hey.
0: Is that the that sound of your rotors spinning?
4: Yes. Yes, it was. It's a Bruce fly.
0: A Bruce fly. No, really, though. I mean, I know I was just saying this a few weeks ago, but it still trips me out that dragonfly is literally taller than I am. Like, this thing is
4: Doesn't
0: so big.
4: Really say that much. I mean,
0: it's true. I am a little short, but still.
4: No, it's amazing. And it's a surprisingly big beast compared to what we're used to here in drone land. And it just helps having that low gravity and big, thick atmosphere.
0: Yeah. It also gives me like a real appreciation of the fact that we've flown on any world at all. Like after talking to Felipe and hearing more about the actual engineering design of the rotors and how they have to think about this world they've never been on, I think about the fact that we flew on Mars and how difficult that's got to be given how thin that atmosphere is, right? The fact that we've done any of this at all is cool.
4: Yeah, no, it's not easy. Not easy. It's amazing that they flew even the little guy. But little guy. It did great, though. It did our first powered flight on another world. Well, powered, yeah, controlled flight.
0: I did want to ask, so like the reason we use that phrasing, a powered controlled flight, is that because like technically we've launched off of the moon? It's not like we flew around the moon, but we've landed and left another world before. So in this case, it's like a powered controlled flight and that we're staying in the air and zooming around. Is that the case?
4: There's more. There also were the Vega balloons and the Venus atmosphere in the 1980s from the Soviet Union, partnering a little bit with us. And so they flew, but they were not powered and they were not controlled. But also, yeah, we've done, I guess that makes sense. We've done some controlled flights. But the other thing is, it's just key. I mean, we use that terminology with the light sail too, because we were doing not powered, but it was solar radiation pressure pushed, but controlled, because the whole point was, like with the helicopter, it doesn't do you any good if your helicopter flies, but you don't have any control over it. Well, spacecraft get pushed by solar radiation pressure, but it only really matters if you can control it and use the propulsion. So that's why.
0: Yeah, that makes sense. Well, since we've been talking about Dragonfly, I figure we should take some time to actually talk about that first powered controlled flight, Ingenuity, which honestly, it feels like just yesterday that little thing like rolled out from underneath Perseverance. Those images were so cute, and I am sad that Ingenuity is no longer helicoptering around there, but we're about to have all kinds of drones. So
4: it did its little short test flight. It was originally designed, I mean, it was kind of stuck on late in the process as an engineering demonstration, and was planned for 5 test flights in 30 days. That was their level 1 requirement. But they ended up doing 72 flights over nearly 3 Earth years. What other statistics you got? Its final flight was 2024. Flew a total of just over 2 hours, covered about 11 miles, and reached altitudes as high as 24 meters, high altitude for Ingenuity. So it was a wonderful precursor, very much hearkening back to Sojourner on Pathfinder as the first little rover that led us to big rovers that did all sorts of stuff later.
0: Just imagine, like, whenever we drop one of these rovers on another world, maybe, I mean, if the conditions are right, if it has at least a tenuous atmosphere, as Mars shows us, maybe we can fly around, like, scout things out. I don't know. I mean, but still, I mean, the fact that we're stepping up from there to something as big as Dragonfly, Titan is very unique, but I was completely impressed by Huygens just dropping a probe onto that world, let alone flying around Titan. Like, that's so cool.
4: It's very cool, but definitely, huge, huge challenge, much different than Ingenuity. Really easy to fly conceptually, but it has to be fully autonomous. There's no rover to come play with it, and it's a billion and a half kilometers away, so the light time is, it's an engineering challenging mission, but how awesome will it be if it works? So here's wishing them do it.
0: And that's not the only possible flying missions we're going to have in the future, right? I mean, we haven't talked a lot about this since the Ignition Day episode we did a few months back, but this whole concept of Skyfall and Moonfall Ingenuity-based probes that they're going to be sending out to the Moon and Mars is really interesting. So I'm looking forward to learning more about that.
4: Yeah, those will be challenging. And I'm still working on the connection between Moonfall on an airless world and Ingenuity, but they both fly around. They just use different techniques. So yeah, if those work, those will be nifty. There's no doubt. We'll move on to
5: Random Space Fact.
4: If you squished all the asteroids together, they would still be much smaller than the Earth's moon.
0: Like just all the asteroids in the asteroid belt?
4: Take them from wherever you want. But yes, the asteroid belt, and then there's a much smaller quantity kind of inwards and outwards of that. I don't know that we're counting the trillions of objects out in icy land out in the distant solar system, but certainly the asteroid belt gives you the mass of the asteroid belt is only a few percent the mass of the moon.
0: I mean, it makes sense. We got a pretty big moon for a world our size, which is
4: yeah, but there's
0: amazing.
4: a bunch of those asteroids.
0: There are a bunch of them. And next week, we're going to be talking a lot more asteroid stuff, you know, so I'm excited to get into that.
4: Ooh, fun. All right, everybody, go out there, look up the night sky, and think about twinkly lights. Thank you, and good night.
0: We've reached the end of this week's episode of Planetary Radio, but we'll be back next week with more space science and exploration. 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Josh Doyle composed our theme, which is arranged and performed by Peter Schlosser. 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
2: Hello, everybody. Eric Klein here.
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1: Today, we're going to take a virtual trip down to the Southern Hemisphere to a land far away from us here in North America, known as New Zealand.
2: Paul, you took a trip to New Zealand, and just like a good radio survivor always should, you did a little bit of visiting radio stations, community radio stations in another country.
1: Yes, I did. I was lucky enough to visit the city of Wellington, New Zealand, which is the capital city. It's on the southern end of the North Island. New Zealand, of course, is made up of two islands, the North and the South Island. And altogether, New Zealand as a nation is only about 4 million people. And Wellington is a lovely city. It looks a lot like a tiny San Francisco.
2: Hmm.
1: It's exceptionally hilly. It's bounded by the water. Has a very coastal sort of climate. And, of course, I was there in the month of February, which in the Southern Hemisphere is summer. So it was lovely. It was warm. It was breezy. In fact, it was exceptionally breezy. The day that I managed to make it over to Access Radio, Wellington Access Radio, they were having like 35-mile-an-hour winds.
2: Exciting. So Wellington Access
3: Sounds like
2: Radio.
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2: Yeah. And what makes New Zealand radio worth talking about today on Radio Survivor?
1: So I've not been able to verify this claim, but my friend who is from New Zealand, he says that there are more stations in New Zealand per capita, radio stations, than in any other nation. And indeed, there's a pretty well-developed radio industry there. There is also a state-run public radio, Radio New Zealand, but they also have community radio, which is what we're going to talk a little bit about today. But their community radio is a little different than what we're generally consider community radio in the United States. And the model is actually, to some extent, different than in a lot of countries. Even their close neighbors, relatively close neighbors in Australia. And so that's kind of why I wanted to sit down and learn a little bit more about community radio, which they actually call community access radio. And I think that difference in what they call the stations should already kind of turn on some lights in your head of ways of thinking about it. Because we think about, say, public access television in the United States.
2: Which would mean for us here that volunteer members of the community are able to use this media resource as a place to create their own
1: Radio.
2: Their own stuff.
1: Yeah. But it's a little bit different than the model maybe that we're accustomed to. So I did have a chance to stop by to Wellington Access Radio, which is located just a few blocks off of a pedestrian mall called Cuba Street, which is lined with restaurants and shops. It's a very fun place to go visit. And they're just in like a second floor of a commercial street. And they have nice signage out there. It's easy to find. And went upstairs and met with Kristen Patterson, who is the station manager. And so she tells us all about what is Wellington Access Radio.
4: We are a community access radio station. And we are part of a group of 12 community access media production houses across New Zealand, and that's called the Community Access Media Alliance. And all 12 of our stations, we get funding from the government through their funding body, New Zealand On Air, to create content for diverse communities. The diversity remit sort of hedges also with marginalisation. So it's under Section 36C of the Broadcasting Act. This funding has come about, and it's for content to be provided for women, children, youth, ethnicity, disability, and religion, but also general diversity fits in there, so sexuality, that kind of thing, minority political groups. It's very much the old school kind of freedom of speech thing, in that people who, well, giving a voice to the voiceless, I suppose, we would not have white power on the station. So it's not about giving every single person that platform. And what makes us quite different is that our remit includes by, for, and about. So it's not a Pākehā or white Anglo-Saxon journalist contextualizing or host contextualizing the minority experience. It is the group themselves being trained and supported by us and to have their capacity built to actually report by, for, and about their own community. Within that, we never expect people to have to perform their marginalisation. You know, we don't expect refugee background communities to talk about traumatic survivor stories. They could be talking about playing soccer in Arabic. So it's really community-driven. Alongside that sits New Zealand music and just general community programming that, you know, local artists, local musicians, local personalities, environmental campaigns, protests, all of that sort of stuff.
1: And that's Kristen Patterson, who is the station manager of Wellington Access Radio, telling us a little bit about the station. And I think, you know, for those of us who are used to community radio in the United States, or college radio for that matter, I think what I would highlight there is how, you know, they have this mandate to go out, engage with communities that should be represented on air, and bring them on air. And while that is certainly, I think, something which community radio stations in the U.S. often try to do, very often, I think community radio in the U.S. tends to be a bit more of an open door model, right? There are opportunities for individuals and sometimes also groups to get
2: like
1: involved.
2: Self-selected producer community.
1: Exactly.
2: Someone out there in the community thinks this is important to me. I'm going to enter the building and take my spot at the microphones. But you were saying that in New Zealand there at that community access radio station, they'll actually do the work to try to bring those people in, which is more of an active – It's harder work for that person inside the station, but I'm sure it pays off.
1: Yeah.
3: How does that actually play out? And maybe we'll hear more in your interview.

0: We're only half funded by the government. Mm-hmm. The other half of the money comes from broadcast donations from the broadcaster. So the Indian Community Program, their airtime, which is $40 an hour, is paid for by the Indian Community Association. That's fantastic, except less marginalised groups have more money. So Esther, who you saw before, her job as the community liaison is to go out, engage with communities, tell them that this opportunity for representation is here, and to try to get them to broadcast. However, most can't afford it. So we do a lot of attempting to align our schedule with the census data. So if there's an increase in a certain ethnic population, they need representation. So there's the schedule we'd like to have and the connections we actually have with the community. However, the financial reality is that half of those people are not represented in the schedule. So we go to some people come to us. However, our funding body is looking at potentially for certain at-risk or marginalised or underrepresented groups, giving us a tiny bit more to ensure that they are represented, because we don't want to do the job halfway, really is the thing. And so we go out and we network, and then other people come to us. But this brings a hilarious point that I've had community groups come to me and say, why did you pick that Samoan group to represent my community? I say, I didn't. They came to us. You're allowed to make a show too. So some groups have actually gone back to the community and said, you're not allowed on air. We are. Which is interesting. And that's a slightly unresolvable issue, other than for me to constantly go to the community and say, welcome, please come in. There's a lot of research that goes in, you know, the Human Rights Commission, the Office of Ethnic Communities, government departments, often saying, who is at need or who has the need, who might be at risk. We're part of the Refugee Background Stakeholder Group in Wellington, who commissioned quite a lot of research. And as an example, have found out that in the Wellington region, the most marginalised refugee background group is Colombian women. Hmm. So this kind of thing really is the driver of, right, we need to get Colombian women in here making a show. Help empower them, help them empower themselves, I suppose. And then other things like just seeing tonally what's happening in the media. Obviously, at the moment with coronavirus in China, that's engendered lots of racism in New Zealand. So we need to ensure that we're being very positive and inviting and welcoming and representative of the Chinese community. So that, it's a lot of stuff like that, or just seeing that. At the moment, for the trans community, that the gender identification bill is going through Parliament, so we want to ensure that the trans community has representation here and feels empowered and feels welcome. So there's lots of different things that we kind of keep an eye on from a social perspective to see where we can be helpful, I suppose. We get our funding based on how many hours we put out to air. So every station has a slightly different schematic of how they do that. Technically, you could charge a bit less for airtime, get more programs, and get a bit more money from the government. But the government also wants us to be about half funded ourselves. So it's a tricky one. Our sister station, Free FM in Hamilton, does not charge a program maker fee. Mm. However, they are heavily sponsored and subsidised through advertising. I don't like that model because I do not want to put commercial imperatives on a program where someone should be able to completely be themselves. So it really depends. There are other stations that locally have been given free space to have, we pay $80,000 a year rent. So, and I have staff, so obviously money has to come from somewhere. But in a smaller town where rent is $10,000 a year or gratis, it's free, or their local transmission people have sponsored them by giving them free transmission, some of those places don't have to charge. Oddly, some of those places also don't have very many programs, which is strange. So, yeah. But there are at different times, there's different funding I can apply for to enable people. So, for example, we didn't charge for ages for refugee background programming because I got a separate grant to offset that.
1: So that's Kristen Patterson, who is the station manager of Wellington Access Radio in Wellington.

0: Wellington, New Zealand.
1: I'm excited and flabbergasted. There's a few things that here with my vast experience in community radio and community media in the United States, there is a I can't believe that there's that the community is also supposed to pay for some of their access. That's what it sounds like.
0: Yeah, $40 per hour.
1: Yeah,
0: but you know that is already being subsidized,
1: right,
0: by the federal government.
1: It's a different model.
0: It is a different model, and when I talked with Kristen a little bit about that model, she was also a bit flabbergasted that community radio in the United States is mostly listener supported.
1: Right,
0: they don't have a history or really a model of listener supported media in New Zealand.
1: And who can blame them for not inventing it? Because everyone who works at a radio station or community media organization that tries to fundraise from the audience knows it's daunting. It's a huge ask to stop making radio and start asking the audience to keep the radio going. So yeah,
2: it's interesting. I've heard, you know, in the United States, I've heard of some community radio stations that charge a membership fee,
1: mm-hmm, yeah,
2: for their programmers, and I also know of stations that have required programmers to bring in a certain amount of underwriting. So it's a similar
0: right
2: model, but the rules in the United States are different. So you can't have pure pay to play. You can't, you know, pay to have,
0: well, for
2: a radio
0: for
2: show
0: on a non-commercial radio station.
1: Yeah,
0: right. And they don't have the same division of non-commercial radio stations in New Zealand.
1: Well, it also sounds like in New Zealand that there's this very explicit policy that just because you can pay doesn't mean you should get on the radio, right? They want people who can't pay,
0: right,
1: to have the access. But that sounds like a tension, an unresolved tension,
2: yeah,
1: that we can learn more about.
2: Yeah, definitely. I was struck by that too, Eric, that if some of the groups who would have the hardest time paying are the ones that they really want to get on the air.
1: Yeah.
0: Well, as you can hear, Kristen mentions, you know, looking for grants, looking for other sources of funding,
1: right,
0: in order to help provide that airtime to the groups who need it most.
1: This is very interesting to me that we're talking about this today on Radio Survivor because, you know, I briefly mentioned a moment ago the difficulty, the huge ask it is for people who work in community radio in the United States to get the audience to fund the work. And we know that there's a growing desire for solutions to that problem.
0: Yeah.
1: in radio and in community
0: and
1: media.
0: In a way, I mean, the listeners are supporting it.
1: Right, through the government, through their tax money.
0: Well, no, also through like local community groups.
1: Sure.
0: Like, so, for instance, Kristen mentioned
1: both of those things, both
0: like
1: their tax dollars,
0: the Indian community,
1: and the community,
0: yeah,
1: organizations.
0: Like the Indian community there gets together to fund that programming. So ostensibly they're doing it because the listeners are interested and able to do so as well. Right. And it's attention, you know, because there are costs to be paid, as we all know, whether it's rent,
1: yeah,
0: electricity, internet access, and all of the above,
1: staff
0: and staffing as well, to keep a community radio station on the air. And yet, you know, I think so many community radio stations in the United States would love it if half of their costs were covered.
1: Right.
0: Right.
1: Yeah.
0: By a government grant, that the Corporation for Public Broadcasting, for instance, were to be able to cover half,
1: right,
0: of their costs.
1: Because we do have some government funding for public media in the United States, but it's a difficult bar to reach for a lot of smaller radios. It's an impossible bar to reach for low power FM stations to get to the CPB funding that larger stations are able to attain if they can manage the complex paperwork.
0: Yes, exactly. And, you know, listening into these stations, I listened to Wellington Access Radio. Also, I was in Auckland, the largest city, which is up on the north portion of the North Island. Listening into the access station there, you know, I often didn't hear English,
1: yeah,
0: throughout the day and heard a variety of other languages. And, you know, I think that this is something I've talked about as a challenge to community radio stations in the United States is what I call the patchwork schedule. And
1: right,
0: I don't mean it really as a to put it down, but that often you have very dissimilar programming, you know, on the schedule backed up against each other, right? Where you can go from folk music to like punk music. You can go from
1: Chinese
0: programming
1: language to
0: Samoan
1: language programming
0: to English,
1: to Spanish,
0: exactly,
1: language programming.
0: And for the average listener who isn't acquainted with community radio, sometimes that's actually a challenge, and you have to almost educate your audience to understand and embrace this different model of programming. And I think it's become all the more trenchant in the 21st century, where commercial radio and public radio themselves have become more strictly formatted. Public radio stations tend to be talk or music. They don't tend to be both now.
1: Yeah.
0: You know, commercial stations will be country, classic rock, right? And they don't deviate very much from that format.
1: Not to mention that audiences now are used to clicking what they want when they want and getting what they expect.
0: Yeah. So I put that question to Kristen Patterson, who is the station manager there at Wellington Access Radio, to find out, you know, how do they go about helping to build an audience for all these different disparate communities and programs?
3: That is really difficult. And I've been trying to play a lot in the last few years. Like, when I was doing a student radio job, it was like, hey guys, cool music station. Everyone was like, yes, great. Much harder to say, hello, new Swahili show. You know, I'm not part of those communities. So it's actually quite frustrating. We basically try to educate our program makers how to outreach in their own community. So it's like, take a flyer to your church. Put one up at work. Tell your friends. Start a Facebook page and invite your friends and tell them to invite theirs. Because if you don't do this, you are screaming into the abyss. It is pointless. One of the issues is we've got a lot of program makers who are a lot older, who back in the day when they started doing the program, there was no internet, right? So they're just like, but we were the only way that you could get this. So we just assume that everyone still listens. I'm like, nah, you're not telling them that you're still here. And actually, they're online listening to an Indian radio station that streams from India. They're not listening to your show at 7:30 in Wellington. So that's a tricky one. And I, until I'm blue in the face, keep saying to people, tell me what's happening on your show. I can pop it up when we put the podcast up and put metadata in for people to find it better. They just don't tell me. And so when we put the gear in, they're all going to get sat down for an hour for a super intensive, this is how to promote your blooming program. But, you know, other people are really good at doing it. Like, Assyrian program, Voice of Nineveh, he hops on Facebook Live, gets 5,000 views a week.
4: Wow.
3: Which is cool, right? I'm like, you're getting the whole Assyrian community in New Zealand. You know, those demographics, like commercial broadcasters, would love to get 100% listenership, right? So some, it just depends on whether people do it or not, the publicizing of it. And I know, like, our Tokelauan language program, only one in the country. Every single Tokelauan in New Zealand listens to it. Every Tokelauan I have ever met is like, auntie, on Thursday nights, it's like, everyone shut up, radio's on. So yeah, it's. But yeah, trying to upskill people on the digital aspect of it is tricky. You know, they get a bit confused, they get a bit of a wall up, pretend they understand and they don't, and I get frustrated. I'm like, we're not trying to patronize you, we know you don't know this. Like, work with us to try to understand it, see the benefit of it. But then on a station level, we just use like Facebook. We put notices in community newsletters. We just did a big poster run, trying to figure out different ways to get that message out. Like, when I started working here, everyone was like, that's just that old, weird Pacific Island religious station. I'm like, so when you tuned in, it was probably on Friday when Samoa Capital Radio was on all day, and you heard some hymns and Samoan. But after that, Esther and I kick in with a feminist program in English. After that, there's an intellectually disabled dude playing his favourite show tunes. After that, there's a Samoan program again. Then you've got a political activist singing acoustic music, followed by a Cook Islands program, followed by a really incredible minority music program that is ethnic stuff sourced from across the world, followed by a Tokelauan show. You know, but then, like, Wednesday...
4: Yeah.
3: You've got kids from the girls' school over the road, followed by, like, this is a trans and gay youth show. This is a How to Speak Mandarin program. You know, this is garage rock and surf music from the States. So it's fascinating. That's a blues music program. So it's whatever time that you're going to tune in, you're going to think we're something different. And that's the perceptual issue that right across New Zealand, we're trying to work on in the access sector. How do we market ourselves as the umbrella? How are we actually going to do this? We are all things to all people. We've got to communicate that. But we're going to be working with Auckland University of Technology this year as a sector. They're going to take us on as their client, as students, and do a marketing campaign and see what might work.
0: And that voice you just heard is Kristen Patterson, who is the station manager at Wellington Access Radio in Wellington, New Zealand, the capital city of that country. This is Radio Survivor, and we're talking about community radio and other radio in New Zealand. We're here for the love of radio and sound. I'm Paul Riesmandel. With me is Eric Klein and Jennifer Waits.
2: Paul, I just heard like five different show descriptions that I actually really want to listen to.
0: It's all online.
2: So, it's interesting that, you know, she's talking specifically about the local community, but I'm intrigued too. So it'll be interesting. I also like the idea of this partnership with the university to have students figure out a marketing plan. And, you know, I wonder if that will include people like me who may not live in New Zealand, but who might be interested in some of these, you know, intriguing programs.
0: Absolutely. And we had we talked a little bit more about, you know, just this challenge of getting folks to understand what it is that they do. And what Kristen pointed out to me is that the Association of Access Radio Stations, there are about 12 of them around the country. I mean, they've talked about listener funding and maybe having a listener fund drive once a year or something. And she said, you know, she worried that part of the downside to that, right, is getting, the middle class, mostly white folks who are likely to be your funders to kind of understand that they're funding an idea. And I think community radio stations in the U.S. have the same problem. You're not just funding your favorite program, but you're funding the idea of access. Whereas I do think
1: the alternative media, you know, having alternate voices than the corporate media on the airwaves is so important. I feel like I'm in fund drive mode all of a sudden.
0: Exactly. Rather than just sort of I'm funding my favorite 2-hour folk show. And while I mean, and if people do that, that's great as long as they understand that, you know, it's paying the bills for everyone. You can see it getting that idea across is still difficult even in this day and age in the 21st century.
1: I'm much more excited about their government funding model.
0: Yeah, of course. And there's actually some fascinating history about how Access Radio started. In New Zealand, yeah, because it started with Wellington Access Radio. It was the first station. And so we'll have Kristen tell us that little bit of history.
3: So we had an interesting history where a public broadcaster, Radio New Zealand, started Access Radio under its umbrella. Airtime was free, and it was just on a different frequency, but from their studios, and had different management. And then I think that maybe happened for around 8 years. Then Radio New Zealand said they were going to start charging an airtime fee, and somehow, not exactly sure how, but Access ended up at our station, because we were the first one, ended up leaving and setting itself up as independent and getting its independent channel of funding straight from the government. And after that, there was Auckland, then Christchurch, and basically this model was so successful, pre-internet, like, oh my God, I can listen to the Feminist Mother's Hour, or wow, there's, you know, a show in Arabic. This is insane. And it was huge, and it really took off. But it was driven by public demand. That was the thing. RNZ didn't just decide to start it. There was a lot of kind of lobbying and activism, and so we've had some amazing broadcasters here that I've had the honour to meet who were involved in that beginning. They literally went to the government and yelled at them and said, where's our representation? But it's also interesting to reflect on the fact that one of the reasons for Section 36C in the Broadcasting Act, which is what we're under, we got really hit hard with neoliberalism in the 80s. Like, it was just such an about turn. And a few people, so we deregulated the radio bandwidth and just said, everyone who can pay me, have one. And a few people said, well, hang on a second. If there's no government remit to actually, like, cover people, then how's that going to happen? So that's where 36C was put in. So it's incumbent on the government at all times to provide this content somehow, and we just happen to be the most effective, cheapest way.
4: Right.
3: But some of that 36C funding goes to TV to produce children's shows. So it's, you know, we're not the only people in the country who get it, but yeah, we fulfill it the most.
0: So I find it fascinating there, as Kristen Patterson explained, that community radio, community access radio, grew out of public radio in New Zealand, you know, and out of that, that sense that public radio needed to expand its service, really.
2: Yeah, and I'm curious if you asked about college radio, because that I always think about so many people in community radio coming from that college radio background, and this is a completely different origin story.
0: Well, it's no different origin story for the station. It's not necessarily a different origin story for the people who produce radio. And in fact, you know, I was interested to find out Kristen's own story. She's the general manager, the station manager of Wellington Access Radio. And I think you'll be pleased to find out where Kristen got her start.
3: So I was doing a media studies degree at Victoria University, and they didn't have a student radio station. So their station had nearly bankrupted the Students Association and was sold off. So that's Radioactive. They're totally independent now. But traditionally, our like student slash New Zealand music stations have been university based, and BFM in Auckland still is. Mm-hmm. RDU in Christchurch still is. Radio 1 Dunedin still is. But yeah, Active went off on its own. And as a private entity, it just started playing like really cool music and became a really hip station. But a student couldn't get experience there. The doors were firmly shut. So me and a couple of very enterprising friends started an LPFM station up at Victoria University called the VBC, Victoria Broadcasting Club. And I co-managed that, and I was the music director, programming manager for 5 years. And then, yeah, we ran a gig guide and we ran gig nights and stuff off the back of that. And then I wasn't really getting paid, so I left doing that. And then I did a show for our now defunct New Zealand music station, Kiwi FM, in Wellington for a year. Then went to journalism school, got hired by Radio New Zealand, and then was told that actually they were not going to be taking on the two new journalists they just hired. They were actually sacking 12 because of cutbacks. And then this job came up and I came to work here.
4: So the low power FM is a class of stations here, I understand, that are unlicensed, but you can broadcast with like a lot of power,
3: yes.
4: Right?
3: Yeah. So, they're all FM. And it's basically just the bit of bandwidth that it's, how it was described to me, that basically if LPFM stations hop on there, it actually kind of stops the main stations like stuffing up aircraft signals and stuff. I don't know, it's some kind of thing like that. But yeah, it's completely the Wild West. But Radio Spectrum Management, who are, you know, govern all that sort of stuff, have said if you misbehave, we'll just take it away completely and ban you all. So it has to be self-moderated in a way. But it's hilarious. Like LPFM stations hop onto each other's Wikipedia pages and edit them to accuse them of broadcasting over each other's signals. It's quite funny. What's quite interesting is that I guess our LPFM stations are actually quite similar to community radio elsewhere, because in New Zealand we don't have like community radio funded, it's community access radio that's funded. So that diversity remit is really in there. So that traditional thing of like nice talking heads contextualising stuff on a local level isn't really what Access does. Like, we don't have a journalist, we don't do a news show. Like, I trained as a journalist, yet I wouldn't do that here. So the community stations who never get funding and are just low power fill a lot of that niche, and they're really diverse across the country, and it's cool because you get these local personalities who just have stuff to say. I wish that was funded here, separately to what we do. But I really wish that was funded here, because it's really got a very special place.
0: So that was Kristen Patterson, who is the station manager of Wellington Access Radio, explaining a little bit of her own history, because, you know, how do you get into community radio? I think it's a fascinating question for just about anybody.
1: Not only that, but I think we've talked about this on another episode of Radio Survivor, but I would like to underscore yet again something that our guest had just mentioned, is that in New Zealand, they reserve a band, a chunk of the radio dial for what in our culture we would essentially be calling pirate radio.
0: Or, you know, right, exactly, for unlicensed stations. But they're not pirate because they have permission
1: to be there. Because
0: they're
1: allowed to go on the air, but they don't have individual paperwork permission. They don't file. They follow rules that are, dare I say, anarchist in nature. They follow a code, and they all sort of agree that they're going to not step on too many toes. Otherwise, the government's going to take their toys and go home. The government's going to shut them all down. But other than that, if you want to go on the air in New Zealand, low power, you get to go on the air. How much bigger is that than what we have here in the United States?
2: Yeah, I was curious about that too. And like, what kind of wattage can they broadcast at?
0: They can broadcast with 1 watt of power on the FM. And it's from 86.7 FM. So it's a little lower on the dial than a lot of radios in the U.S. go, up to 88.3.
1: And help me understand a watt.
0: And then also they can broadcast from 106.7 to 107.7.
1: So they got the top of the dial as well.
0: And the bottom. I mean, 1 watt of power is 1/10. I mean, it's 1/100th of what a low power FM station in the United States is.
1: So
0: is
1: it's a few blocks.
0: Authorized with.
1: Roughly.
0: A kilometer or so.
1: Okay.
0: So, you know, in that sort of two-thirds of a mile, basically. A lot of these things depend on where you put it, how high up, what the geography is like.
1: But about a kilometer is a useful
0: measure. Yeah, it's about a useful measure there.
1: And that's the I want to say pirates. I can't help it. Saying pirate radio just is the punchiest way to describe going on the air without government paperwork.
2: And would they be considered – so in the United States, you can broadcast in a very, very, very low power without being regulated.
1: Right.
2: How does that
1: we call
2: compare?
1: It part 15, right?
2: Is yeah, part yeah. 15.
0: Well, because those rules, those FCC rules we have in the United States called part 15, which govern like the little transmitters you might use in your car to put your
1: your
0: phone into the radio.
1: Our original guest on part 15 described a wireless radio receiver for your hi-fi system in the early part of the 20th century, like broadcasting your record player to your speakers via part 15
0: right,
1: radio
0: to,
1: inside
0: to,
1: your
0: because
1: home.
0: You only have a radio and a record player,
1: which delights me to no end, because that's the sort of wireless technology that we associate with the 21st century, not the 20th.
2: And on a grander scale, part 15 would also encompass a radio station broadcasting to a college campus.
1: Yeah.
2: So.
0: Yeah, the Part 15 rules are actually about unwanted transmission. So basically, any device that does things with electricity can possibly also transmit radio frequencies. And so the Part 15 rules are there to limit
1: –
0: In the United States, to limit how much unwanted emissions can happen. And so it says on the FM band, you can only have X amount of unwanted emission. In the FM band, it's not defined by watts, so it's hard to compare.
1: Yeah. I don't even
0: want
1: to start.
0: But you can sort of say – a lot of folks say like, you know, basically 10 milliwatts of power. So, you know, which is about 1/100th of a watt. Is about what you could probably use on the FM band and still remain legal. You can use 100 milliwatts of power or 1/10th of a watt on the AM band.
1: And I want to remind listeners, especially maybe just tuning in on the radio, that the reason why we're going down this winding path is that there's a set of complex rules that govern how you can get on the air in the United States. And they're
0: Without a license.
1: And they're different in New Zealand. More people can get bigger radio stations
0: in
1: New
0: Zealand.
1: Stands
0: out. I don't really know of a country that has specifically carved out part of the broadcast spectrum and said you may broadcast here unlicensed within these parameters.
1: Go at it.
0: Yeah, it seems to be I
1: love it.
0: I hear of countries where it's sort of tolerated, right? I think Japan has something similar to what we call our Part 15. I think you get a little bit more power to do so, but not a ton. And they call it mini FM.
1: Right.
0: But I don't know all the rules off the top of my head. And then
1: a different episode of Radio Survivor.
0: Exactly. And then, you know, I know in the UK you can get like a provisional license for like an event or a carnival or something and broadcast with low power for like a few weeks or a few months.
1: Cool.
0: But that's about it. And so it's a very unusual thing. But what it means is that, why we started down the path is that Kristen Patterson, who is the manager at Wellington Access Radio, got her start in radio by starting a student low-power FM station at her university, at Victoria University there in Wellington. And at least one thing she didn't have to do was to go and apply for a license or wait around for an opportunity. As long as she got the funding and the permission from the various authorities at her university, she was able to put that station on the air. So I asked her, I really wanted to learn more about how this happened. So she gives us this history of the VBC, her college radio station.
3: Well, because we started it, so there's me and two other people. So we made it a limited liability company that was governed by a trust. And then on the trust, us three directors, so we all three of us managed it. Then we were also the directors and we were on the trust, but we had four other people on the trust so that they could outvote us if we were being naughty. And so we got someone from the Students Association and someone from the university. And that was to maintain its independence. Fell over after the original people left, and it's now called Salient FM, and it's just an offshoot of their student magazine. So it's been subsumed back into the association again.
4: Interesting.
3: Which they hate us for, because we promised them that they would never have to take ownership of it, and then we all left, and the people who took over didn't have that driving passion that you have to start something. So just, yeah. So now it's really just a tiny little studio where people occasionally go in and play some music. It's not the...
4: What was that time period?
3: So we launched in 2007.
4: Okay, so you were there from like 2007
3: to 11, I think, yeah.
4: 2011. That's a great story. How did you come up with the funding to start it?
3: We kind of didn't. So we, I had formerly worked for the Students Association as their women's coordinator. And so I just said to them, let us have some free office space. And they said no. So the Māori Students Association, who hated them, said, we'll give you free office space just to piss them off. And we're like, great. Then we went back to the Students Association. Can we have 10 grand to buy some gear? They said no. We're like, oh, okay. So we physically built a studio in the room ourselves with friends and some spare wood. And we went to the Vice Chancellor of the University, Provost Chancellor, and said, can you just give us some money, please? We would like to do this, and your school gets to say you have radio. And he went, I hate the Students Association, so have 10 grand. So we went and bought, it wasn't proper radio gear, but we managed to get secondhand turntables, a double CDJ. I think the Students Association, we conned them into HP Hire purchasing us a computer, got desks just from around the school. I mean, it was the smell of Lawley Rag, it was hilarious. Boom, off we went. And we're just using the free version of Station Playlist Pro. None of us had worked in radio before, didn't know what we were doing, had to train ourselves up so that we could train the 600 volunteers that we had. It was epic. And then once we were there, they were like, gosh, you proved that you could do it on like $10,000. I guess we'll help you now. So then the Students Association paid for our power and our internet and our phone and gave us a bit of money here and there.
4: And did the radios get out very much, or did you have...
3: It did. You could actually get it to Newtown, some places in Newtown.
4: Wow. Newtown is about how far away?
3: I'm not sure. Because it's meant to be kind of like almost a 1 kilometre radius, right?
4: Yeah.
3: But it definitely would drift further because there was no one else
4: using... You're probably up pretty
3: high.
4: Yeah. So what people don't realise is Wellington is very, very, very hilly.
3: Yeah, yeah. And so the topography is ridiculously annoying. So some buildings in town couldn't get it because there's just too many buildings. But places further afield could, just because no one else was on 88.3 FM anywhere else. So it just kind of drifted that bit further, which was cool. But yeah, so that was it was a really exciting time. And a lot of people who did shows there went on to, you know, go to journalism school, do the rest of it and become journalists. So it was cool. It really proved its purpose, you know, that like if you actually get that experience, you can see if you're good at it, and also you can on your CV be like, well, I've done this, I've got that experience, because no one hires you for a media role in New Zealand unless you've got experience. How are you meant to get it? So
4: yeah, I think that's true everywhere, right?
3: Exactly.
4: That kind of catch-22, if you will. What was the programming like?
3: So it was mostly New Zealand music stuff, but then also the Students Association had lots of different departments. So they had like a women's officer, international officer, gay officer, disability officer. So all of them would do a show as well. So it was actually, a lot of the programming was kind of similar to here. Majority was Pākehā, Anglo-Saxon white people. Majority was English. which was a bit unfortunate. We tried to outreach a bit more, but people weren't that interested. And then we got a heck of a lot of music in from record labels who had felt very shut out by Radioactive, because they only really played dub music for ages. It was like, I would never have listened to it then. And so a lot of labels were like, you're actually going to play rock and roll music? That's so exciting. And we played heaps of old, like, Flying Nun stuff, and I don't know, whatever was really cool around the place. Lots of really underground New Zealand bands where it's just the production values on their demos were absolutely horrendous, and we loved that so much. It was very fun to play that. Yeah, so that was cool.
0: That description should sound rather familiar to you, Jennifer, and to other folks who love college radio. That description of the VBC, the Victoria Broadcasting Club, a college radio station, an LPFM unlicensed station, but legal and licensed, started at Victoria University in Wellington, New Zealand, partially founded in part by Kristen Patterson, who is now the station manager of Wellington Access Radio. And Wellington Access Radio, community radio, and just radio in general in New Zealand is a topic of today's edition of Radio Survivor. I'm Paul Riis-Mandel. With me is Eric Klein, and we have Jennifer Waits, our college radio expert, who I'm curious to hear your reaction here, Jennifer.
2: I was so intrigued by how buttoned up the incorporation of the station was in setting up this. I think she said it was a limited liability company and all of that organizational stuff that happened that was very official, but it's also an unlicensed station. So I thought that was intriguing, and also that it was sort of born out of these, you know, conflicts between different groups and creating it to make another group mad in a way. So I love that. It has sort of a punk rock edge to it.
0: Yeah, I think we've heard these kind of stories before. It's always amazing when we're able to dive into the history of a station, because as I think what we've learned much of the time is the stations are old enough that the principals often are no longer around. Either they're not accessible, or unfortunately they're no longer on this mortal coil. And much of that fun history is just lost to the ages because it didn't get written down. And so it's sort of fun to hear that history there. And to hear how, you know, the spirit and the impulse there in New Zealand, that sounds very familiar to us, I think, compared to the sort of the differences that lie between New Zealand community radio and community radio in the United States.
2: Yeah, I feel like the student impulses to have these sorts of stations playing a variety of programming, that seems to be something that's universal across, you know, different countries. And I like hearing about that. I like hearing about that spirit and playing the underground music and the music that is the underground music that those of us not from New Zealand also associate with New Zealand, like labels like Flying Nun, she mentioned.
0: Yeah, Flying Nun. Can you say more about that label and why maybe it is notable in the history of underground rock music?
2: I can't give you the whole history of Flying Nun, but, you know, there's like pop and pop rock elements of Flying Nun that, you know, certainly became really popular on college radio stations in the United States, too. And I think bands like The Bats were on Flying Nun, if I remember correctly.
0: Very influential, yeah. Right? They came out of Dunedin, which is a small university town on the South Island. It's about midway down the South Island on the East Coast. And by small, I mean like maybe 20,000 people. And by virtue of geography, it's relatively remote away from any major population center. It's a little further away from Christchurch, which is the major city on the South Island. It's very far away from Auckland. And right, the music was kind of lo-fi. And right, had pop sensibilities, but also a lot of noise sensibilities, as I recall.
2: Yeah, definitely.
0: And it was influential on like artists like Nirvana in particular. I think Kurt Cobain did a lot to raise the prominence of many of those artists when in the rise of Nirvana, because he cited them and often did covers of bands from the Flying Nun label there and from that area of New Zealand.
2: Yeah, I mean, it's definitely music that I like. The radio station that I DJ at, KFJC at Foothill College, actually did a live broadcast from New Zealand from an event called the Dunedin Sound Festival. So it celebrated that very music that you're talking about. And, you know, a lot of those classic bands, and I also think some newer bands as well. And that was a number of years ago, like maybe a decade ago. But definitely an exciting event for the people at KFJC that went to that in New Zealand.
0: Yeah, and what I love talking with Kristen, and what I always love talking with folks who do community radio, especially in other countries, in other cultures, is that we're reminded of the fact that what we have is not inevitable.
1: Right.
0: That other futures are possible. Other funding models, other models of programming and relationships to communities of various sorts.
1: Another media is always possible.
0: Yeah, and that's something that I think we always have to keep at our forefront. And you know, what I've loved about Low Power FM in the United States, which of course is a licensed form of radio, but is you know, inexpensive. There are more licenses available, is it's given you know, cities the opportunity to have more than one community radio station often, yeah, which allows you to experiment with models, to try different things out, and also relieve stations often of that burden of being all things to all people, which is like exactly to some extent what Wellington Access Radio has its mandate to be in trying to serve all these underserved communities, but that provides its own challenges as folks, especially in, I think, what I would call sort of a legacy community radio stations that have been around for 20, 30, 40 years. They feel that weight of having to have all this responsibility, but then therefore making it a lot to juggle and difficult to develop listenership and teach people how to listen, especially in an on-demand age.
1: Which I love it because I have experience caring about certain kinds of community radio stations that you're talking about, where there's always the question, well, if we haven't represented this group on the air, and we do, and that group gets a show because they need representation, where does that process conclude? How many underrepresented or unrepresented groups get their own shows? And when does it end? And I love the fact that in New Zealand, that's actually, no, that's why this station is here. It's here to keep going forever, keep finding more groups that
0: use data.
1: Exactly.
0: Of the time, I feel like it's a guess.
1: Right. Well, because here, the kinds of relationships with the underrepresented groups and the community radio stations that I'm describing, one member who says, I represent that group, steps forward and say, give me a show. And if you don't, you're oppressing my group.
0: Right.
1: And I like that in New Zealand,
0: it's proactive, different set of relationships. They look at census data. Yeah. They talk to refugee groups. Like, they're really going out to find the evidence for this. And it's not to exclude certain groups, but it's really towards that form of inclusion.
2: Paul, do you know how does the programming change over time? And once groups become entrenched in the schedule, then how do you make space for other groups? Or is it just sort of a natural, some people drift away?
0: Yeah, my sense is that at the moment, it's sort of in that model of attrition, right? Where people naturally come and go. Otherwise, we didn't really have much of that conversation, but that's definitely the sense I got.
1: Maybe New Zealand is small enough that they don't have to fight over their stations.
2: Everyone gets along and is friendly.
0: Well, as you heard, Kristen did mention sort of a conflict where maybe one Samoan group is saying, like, well, why does that other Samoan group get to be on the air, right? You know, that it isn't completely without conflict, but that, yes, I mean, in some extent, you know, Wellington is a city of about 250,000 people in a metro area, still less than, I think, 500,000 people. The entire country is 4 million people. So there is a little bit, I think, of there's simply less population that is being served. Because it is a much less populous country than the United States, and that, you know, and that all of New Zealand in terms of population, you know, is tiny compared to like just even New York State or California, right? So I'm sure some of those population dynamics come in.
2: Did you get a sense that in some cases they might have shows from different representatives from different communities? Like multiple.
0: Yeah, I definitely got the sense that, there could be.
2: That's really interesting. That's
0: because
2: great.
1: So what you're saying is just because one person gets in the door and gets a show doesn't mean that this community radio station closes the door to anyone else who represents
0: that
1: group.
0: Right. Yeah. And if they're looked at as a group that needs representation.
1: Yeah, you could have, they could have two shows.
0: They could have two shows, right? If and part of it said they do have to come up with the funding.
1: Then
2: it feels less like it's a token show if you have, you know, a bunch of different perspectives from a community. I think that's great.
0: And I think they're very much trying to avoid that kind of tokenism.
1: It's a neat model. It'd be fun to be a part of that community and get to hear it week in and week out and sort of understand. As long as I can speak the language. But even if I can't, it'd be neat to know that I'm turning on the radio and hearing someone that lives in my community speaking their language and, you know, giving my ear to that sound for a little while.
0: Yeah. And
1: not to mention that the people in the audience who might appreciate hearing their own languages get to have that as well.
0: Exactly. And I did get a chance to kind of tune around the dial as I traveled about New Zealand. I was in Auckland. I spent some time in Wellington, and I spent some time down in Queenstown, which is kind of a resort vacation community on a very large lake down in the South Island. And it was kind of interesting is in Queenstown, it has a fairly it looks like a fairly well-developed station called Drop FM. And they seem to broadcast actually on frequencies in a number of different towns, playing drum and bass music primarily.
1: There you go.
0: And various offshoots of drum and bass. And they have club nights at the clubs in Queenstown and some other islands on the South City on
1: and
0: the
1: this
0: South
1: is
0: Island.
1: Non-commercial radio.
0: This is low power FM. So this is this is unlicensed, 1 watt stations. And
1: it was New Zealand pirates, if you don't mind.
0: It was fun to listen to. I listened to quite a bit of it while I was in Queenstown because it was always something interesting on. And where I was staying there in Queenstown, the signal was booming in on my little portable radio. I have no problems getting it in. Up in Auckland, which is the largest city, I was staying up on the far north side of the city. It's fairly large and sprawling. I compare it often to Los Angeles in terms of its geography and the way things are kind of spread out. And I was in this community called Browns Bay, and I was tuning around, and I found at least one low-power station. And I found a list, and I tried to correlate it with the list because the station never ID'd itself during the time that I was listening for about an hour. I think it's called Great Tech Radio. It sounded automated in part because they had weather forecasts, but the weather forecasts were for like 2 days before I was listening on through about 2 days after I was listening. So clearly put into the system earlier. And playing mostly pop music, kind of oldies, pop music, middle of the road stuff with some various announcements. And I couldn't quite cite it out, and I wanted to try and learn more. But what I found as I poked around these low power FM stations unlicensed in New Zealand, it was kind of difficult to find a lot of them. Like you hear about one, you see one in a listing, maybe you'd hear it, maybe you wouldn't. Maybe they'd have a website, maybe it wouldn't exist anymore. Maybe it wouldn't have been updated in 4 years.
1: Sure. Maybe they hadn't flipped the switch.
0: Maybe
1: that
0: or,
1: day, right?
0: Or right, like, exactly. It was sort of a fun kind of
1: nighttime
0: pack,
1: only.
0: Hide and seek.
1: Who knows?
0: Yeah,
2: it does
0: really
2: sound like a treasure hunt.
0: Yeah, so that was kind of fun. I also really enjoyed listening to Radio New Zealand, which is the public broadcaster there, and I came to understand that you know, some 30 years ago, Radio New Zealand sort of tried to model itself after the BBC. And sort of the BBC of the time. So it was kind of stuffy, lots of very formal accents and things like this. And then they sort of reformed and decided that they should be more like New Zealand, really, have like Kiwi culture there. And I love this show that they have on Saturday nights, which I have to point out is Friday night in North America because of the international dateline. Saturday night with Phil O'Brien, which is, they call it an evening of requests, nostalgia, and musical memories. And it's an all request show nationwide. And he basically plays obscure requests. Like, he doesn't want to hear you say, oh, I want to hear Wind Beneath My Wings by Bette Midler. No, he wants to know some crazy stuff. Could be a sea shanty. Could be, I learned that the band, the Scottish band Aztec Camera, does a cover of Van Halen's Jump. Because he played it.
1: How fun.
0: And
1: that's on public radio, which is
0: on public radio.
1: I don't think, you know, I mean, does public radio even have music anymore in the United States?
0: Some stations do,
1: right? Rock music.
0: But it's a declining commodity.
1: Yeah, that's really cool.
0: It was a lot of fun. And so I will put this in the show notes at radiosurvivor.com so you can learn how to listen to all these great stations that we've talked about
1: here. I'm really glad you've brought us back, Paul, your experiences, as well as this interview today with one of the people that runs a community access station in New Zealand. Thank you so much.
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1: 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And really, today was a truly global program, so we're so happy that you could join us. On behalf of myself, Eric Klein, Paul Rees-Mendel, who produced today's episode, and Jennifer Waits, thank you so much for listening, and we'll see you next week.

It's rattlesnake season. Many local parks and open spaces, including Arroyo Verde Park, are home to the Southern Pacific rattlesnake. Rattlesnakes are the only dangerously venomous native snakes in California. A rattlesnake will not strike unless startled or threatened. Remember, rattlesnake bites are rarely fatal. However, if bitten, seek medical attention immediately. Keep the victim calm and inactive to minimize circulation of blood. If possible, allow the bitten limb to rest at a level lower than the person's heart. Do not apply a tourniquet. Do not cut or incise the bite site. If you see a rattlesnake on the trail, slowly move away from the animal and give it room to leave the area. If given the opportunity, rattlesnakes will usually move away from humans. If you see a rattlesnake in a location such as the barbecue, picnic areas, or bathrooms, notify City Parks Division, 805-652-4550, or Ventura County Animal Services at 805-388-4341. The snake can be relocated to an area away from human activity. Do not kill rattlesnakes. They are an important link in the environment and beneficial to maintaining a balance in the rodent population. Other harmless snakes also reside in the parks, such as gopher snakes and racers. They are often misidentified as rattlesnakes. Unlike non-venomous native California snakes, rattlesnakes have a triangular-shaped head that is larger than the neck. Rattlesnakes also have a thick body and a blunt tail with usually one or more rattles. To learn more about rattlesnakes, go to wildlife.ca.gov. Keep an eye out and be safe.

0: 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So let's get the vibe started. Today's show is all about a study abroad program at Ventura College. My guest today is Mark Erwick, the vice chair from Ventura Sister City Association, who has helped forge the study abroad program with the college. Welcome, Mark.
1: Thank you, and thank you for having me.
0: I've been wanting to have you for a while now, and I'm very excited to learn about this new program. But first of all, I'm going to have you explain, what is a sister city?
1: So the sister city program originated under Eisenhower, where America and other countries around the world wanted to try to connect cities together rather than just country to country, and do cultural exchanges and really get to know each other better. It really was facilitated by Japan as well, where they were reaching out and trying to make those connections. And it's been around for, you know, what are we looking at now, 70 years?
0: Wow. So give me a little background on your organization, the Ventura Sister City Association.
1: Well, the Ventura Sister City Association has really become active in the last 5 or 6 years. I've been involved with it for maybe 7 years, and we have been working with Loreto down in Baja Sur. So it's a beautiful city that's really has a lot of similarities between Ventura, and they originally came and chatted to us and asked about, we have sister islands, we have a sister mission, our cities are somewhat similar even though they're just under 20,000, I think we're over 100,000. So the sizes are a little bit different, but there's a lot of similarities between our two cities, and it was a good relationship that we've had between them. And we've been planning trips down there maybe 3 times a year now. We've been working on a lot of cultural exchanges, and I have a lot of details on that. And the latest thing that we really are very happy with, very proud of, is that we were helping to facilitate the trip down to Loreto from 11 college students from Ventura College, and then we were able to finally get that going. There's a little bit of a backstory on that that I'll share with you as well.
0: Oh, good.
1: That's kind of what Sister City is. It's really getting two cities to connect, not country to country or state to state, but actually city to city, and the mayors get to know each other, the city council, we have exchanges back and forth, and really getting the communities connected.
0: That's so exciting. One of these days, I'm going to make it down there. So tell me about the study abroad program with Ventura College. How did it come about?
1: Well, we originally were looking at some models that are out there. Hermosa Beach has been working with Loreto as well. So it's okay to have more than one sister city. So Loreto actually has a couple of sister cities. One of them is Hermosa Beach and one of them is Ventura, California. So it's both of our cities are not that far away. Hermosa has been working with Loreto for a lot longer. They have a middle school exchange, and we tried looking at doing that with Ventura Unified School District. And, you know, I'm sure that we could make that happen at some point in the future. But when we looked at what we wanted to focus on, we were looking much more towards environmental education and working on ecotourism. And we realized that Ventura College has a pretty vibrant, biology courses and sociology courses. And I happened to live across the street from Cami Algiers, who's a Ventura College professor. That's very nice, right?
0: Yes.
1: All these connections here in
0: yes.
1: Ventura. And we had some conversations. She actually went down there with her two twin daughters and her husband, went down there to look and visit, and really, you know, kind of fell in love with the community down there as well. And we had a person from a place called Eco Alianza, who we've been partnering with for a decade. I mean, it's been an ongoing relationship with Sister City. And they're a nonprofit down in Loreto that really is working to conserve the Sea of Cortez. I mean, it's 1,000 miles of, you know, really pristine waterways and animals, and it's a beautiful area that's not very developed. And they're working hard to, along with a lot of other organizations, but they're working hard to kind of keep it that way. Okay. And do environmental sciences down there, getting the kids involved. And I know we have organizations up here like Merido and other things that we have the same kind of thing that's going on up here, but we wanted to connect with them. And they ended up sending somebody up here to visit us named Carlos, who worked for Eco Alianza. And I think it was maybe a little over a year ago that Cami and I and Carlos all went to Topa Topa Brewery here in Ventura, sat down over a beer and had this conversation of what would it take to bring Ventura College students down to Loreto. And Cami really took the lead with this, so as the professor. And she had a colleague, Danielle Graves, who teaches sociology. And they were able to create a class that was 7 units, and it's a 12-week course. Yeah, that's a lot of units, yeah. You know, from being parents here, that, you know, like 7 units, that's pretty
2: and
1: good.
2: And a student.
1: Yeah, as a student. So it's a 12-week course that Ventura College was able to offer. And, you know, it took a couple of years to kind of get it through all the bureaucracy and everything.
2: Yes.
1: And I was very happy to kind of help get the ball rolling. But it really was done by the professors at Ventura College once we got it up and running, or had the kind of the plan. And we were able to connect the Ventura College people with Eco Alianza, and they were able to work out a way to provide housing. They have a visiting professor's housing down there that they were, it was big enough to host the students. And they were able to work out the logistics, driving us places, getting vans down there. So they were really helpful getting that all going, and then connecting us with other organizations down there as well.

0: large group down there from the public school system, and the Ventura College really started clicking, and we went with that. And we're hoping to make it an annual. I mean, it looks like there's a possibility this could be like an annual class that's taught every year. I know some of the students, I was able to go down when the students went down. It was fantastic. I brought my college age daughter, Lizzie, down there as well, and we were able to explore the city. And we followed them on a few of the adventures that they had, where the college students were able to go out to the islands that they have right off the coast there. They were able to go to two different islands. They were able to go on some nature hikes and do a lot of field work for the biology class and even visit the two missions. They have San Javier up in the mountains, and then they have the Loreto mission, the very first mission ever established in the Californias. So we were able to get the curriculum all set up for the 9 days that they were down there. I was able to join them for part of it, and I felt really good that these students came back with a love of the area and being able to connect between Ventura and Loreto. So what are the biomes? How are the animal life, the vegetation, and all of that? It was really beautiful.
1: That sounds amazing. I'm going to have to look into enrolling in this class. What do you have to do to enroll in the class?
0: So it is just a class that was offered through Ventura College. Mm-hmm. So you'd have to sign up. It was Danielle Graves was teaching the sociology class, and then Cami Algiers was teaching the biology class. So you signed up for both of them together, and then it ended up being like a joint course between the two. So it was one course, but it included both sociology and biology, and it included this 9-day trip down to Loreto.
1: Okay, and when is the trip?
0: So it's during their spring break, which is usually the very last few days of March and the first week of April. And I believe it'll be a similar plan for next year. I know they're already talking it up with friends and hoping to keep it going. But as you know, with anything, you have to make sure that you're following all the rules and making sure there's space and making sure Ventura College can approve it. But they were very receptive to doing this, and now that it's been done, we have a model for it, and hopefully we can expand it. I know the kids did they weren't kids, they were adults, but they did have to pay a little bit of money for we tried to keep the cost as low as possible. So we're trying to work out ways to, you know, maybe do some fundraising and help them with that. But at this point, this is something that the Sister City Association has really kind of helped get the ball rolling, and now it's going, and we're not involved in the month-to-month kind of planning with it, where we help facilitate the connections with down in Loreto. And I know that like Conservo Loreto was another organization down there with Dr. Sula, who's a biology professor down there. And she also worked with the students. I went to observe a lecture that she did, which was fascinating about the diversity and the biomes and everything that's down in Loreto. And it's a very interesting ecosystem down there. So I learned a lot just sitting in on something for an hour. And then they all went off on a very long hike up in the mountains and looking at all the flora and fauna and everything that's up there. And that was a really good example. And then when the students came back, I know some of them were even telling Cami Algiers about how they wanted to do something like that, what Dr. Sula was doing, where there's a lot of opportunities for students to get out there and do field work. And this is one person in Loreto who opened up her own organization who's doing it down there, and how powerful that was, you know, to get down there and really getting the data so you can kind of back up. Where do we need to go to get funding? What can we do to kind of help with the, you know, keep the environment as pristine as it is now? You don't have huge resorts on the Sea of Cortez. You have La Paz, which is a pretty major city that's about, you know, a couple hours south.
1: I've been there.
0: Right? Mm-hmm. You have been to La Paz.
1: I have.
0: Okay. So,
1: honeymoon.
0: Oh, really?
1: Yes.
0: Oh, nice.
1: One of my favorite places.
0: Yeah. And, you know, they have like that whole bay where you can go and see the whale sharks.
1: It's beautiful.
0: And all, so this is something where they've done a pretty good job of keeping that bay pristine.
1: Yes.
0: It's a much, much bigger city than Loreto. And I know Loreto is, you know, they're more hotels are coming in and more, you know, tourism dollars are coming in and trying to keep it focused on environmental, like ecotourism, rather than a big shift towards large hotels with the margaritas and all the rest of it. You know, so how do you do that where people are coming to really appreciate the environment? And as a Sister City Association board member, and we came together as a group to really focus on two things, right? We're looking at how to build exchanges between the arts. And I have another project I can share with you briefly on that.
1: Okay.
0: And then what can we do to really look at environmental education, and especially, you know, kind of around ecotourism, but really environmental education, how to get our students

0: involved comparing the two cities, comparing the islands, because again, we're sister islands where we both have five islands off of our coast, which is pretty rare. Yeah, it's kind of funny that it's a, and we have the first and the last mission that was built by Padre Serra. So the, you know, this very famous Catholic priest that came over, and Loreto was the very first mission. And the founding was, 471 years ago, this October 25th. So every October 25th, they have a big celebration there. And that's when I went down with my wife, Lisa. Yes. And it was beautiful to see. It was almost like being in a medieval Renaissance kind of era where they had people from Mexicali and people from Tijuana and people from, you know, down in Guadalajara would all come up in their bands and singing, and it was a very joyous festive event. I got to shake hands with the mayor on stage and even meet the governor of Baja Sur.
1: Ooh.
0: It was all televised. You know, Carl Morehouse is the chair. Got to greet the people and say hi, and they had like a Miss Loreto, you know, 2020. I think we went there in 2024, was it? So, you know, you're able to have all these celebrations there around the October 25th, and that's part of the reason that we've been going down there on the October 25th.
1: Wow.
0: To kind of recognize that. But you think of that, it's the first capital of the Spanish colonies, including all of Alta California, Baja California, all the way up past San Francisco. Loreto was the capital of all of the Californias.
1: Wow, it seems like you could be able to rope in the history department, too.
0: Yeah.

0: 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Welcome back to Ventura Vibe. I'm Nadine. Joining me today is Mark Erwick, Vice Chair from Ventura Sister City Association. We've been talking about the new Ventura College Study Abroad program. Now, I want to find out more of your story. I want to know how you got involved with Ventura Sister City Association.
1: Well, I do have a funny story how when my wife and I first moved to Ventura, I grew up in Goleta, which is a pretty similar community, similar size to Ventura up north. And then I taught in Japan for a couple of years, and then I taught in L.A. for various places in Los Angeles, including Burbank. And I became the vice chair of the Sister City program there with Japan because I had taught in Japan. I speak basic Japanese, and I was able to help facilitate, and it was really fun. I really enjoyed the experience. And I remember coming up here and going to a city council meeting when Carl was on city council and talking to him and saying, hey, and did a little three-minute presentation. Hey, I'd love to have a sister city program. And it certainly wasn't the reason that they started one, but it was kind of I was very tied into wanting to do this. And then, you know, a decade later, I had stayed in touch with Carl, and he reached out and said, hey, we actually have a sister city program that's up and running. It's been going on actually for a couple of years. They've been starting it. And I asked about getting involved and became a board member and really started focusing more on the education elements because I'm a teacher in Oxnard. I've been teaching junior high, teaching medieval history, including Mexican history. So it's wonderful, you know, and
0: thank you for your service.
1: Yeah, thank you. Yeah. And so I got involved, and also I liked getting more involved with technology. I didn't know a lot. I helped build the website. If you can go to the www.venturasistercity.org, right? It is a nice website. It's improved a lot. But I do believe that, you know, now that I'm heading into my late 50s and wanting to really stay engaged with things and stay relevant, that I think it's important to give back to the community. And I wanted to be part of Sister City because I do believe in the mission. I believe in making those connections between cities. And even if there's issues going on between, you know, countries, or there's, you know, questions going on about how we can reach out and support people, Sister City has a very easy, active way for individuals to come and join Sister City, find a project they want to do, like Ventura College, like bringing the students on board.
0: Okay.
1: It wasn't just me. There was a group of us. But, you know, I helped to kind of lead that and connect with Cami. And now we're doing things with the arts, which is really good. So I liked being able to meet Emby, who's a famous muralist here, and make a connection with her, and then work with an artist down in Loretto named Lizette, who's got beautiful artwork, and then work with a group of people up here where I want to be around the people that want to make change, that want to help make a difference, that are positive. We have a group, Linda, Susan, Karen, Celeste, board members that are now becoming much more involved with doing the social media. They promised they're going to help me get an Instagram account, not just our Facebook account.
0: Very
1: I know
0: good.
1: The younger generation wants Instagram. So I'm involved with these people, and the media team of those four women have been really good about getting like the art walk going with Celeste and what she's been doing, and working between those artists. And we have a mural now that's painted down in Loretto that has a large whale, and it has a one of those signs that has Ventura and has Loretto at point, you know.
0: Nice.
1: And so it's kind of keeping that whale connection between us. And then at Montalvo here in Ventura Unified, we have a whale that's been painted there with MB and with children that did all the painting. So the two artists connected.
0: This is MB Harnahan.
1: Yeah, Harnahan. Yeah.
0: Right, okay.
1: Yeah. So she's done a lot of murals in Ventura, and she's a wonderful person to work with. So, I mean, I get to work with Father Tom. He's amazing. Like, I mean, I love being able to, I get to work with Carl Morehouse, the former mayor. Like, you know, it's one of those things where if you have the energy and the passion and you want to get out there and meet these people and, you know, meet these muralists, it's really a wonderful organization to do that. So I like doing that. I'm a people person. I like making those connections. I like helping to facilitate facilitate. And I like helping to build things that are going to go on beyond. Like I could step away and all, you know, some of the things that I helped to get started are going to keep going, right? And other people are involved in it and bringing it. And then people ask me, hey, how can I get involved? What do I want to do? We have a lady that's now like taking stained glass and making beautiful artwork for Sister City program out of stained glass because she likes doing that kind of art, you know? So I really like doing that. And let me give a quick shout out that we have an art walk that's coming up in September from the 26th and the 27th. That's a great time to come down and see what we're doing and see the artwork around Loretto and Ventura for the two artists.
0: Very good. And so you'll have a table?
1: We have a table. Yes. And we're actually going to have a table on the 4th of July. So
0: oh,
1: I even have okay. my friend Jana from the school that I teach at in you know, in Oxnard. She's like, hey, I love Loretto. How can I? And she's like already volunteering to come and help out at the, you know, the 4th of July. So it's, you're kind of bringing people together and then you keep this positive energy going and we work on more projects. What's the next step that we could do to kind of bring people together? So that's where I'm coming from, where I wanted to be involved in the community. I tried to find an organization that worked. It took me 10 years to figure out, oh, look, they do have Sister City. And, you know, I became vice chair and I got to be involved and we meet once a month for about an hour and kind of discuss what our agendas are and what we're working on and the next trips and all that.
0: What a great way to keep you connected to your community and a larger community at that. Well, it's time to play our game. And now it's time for a game I'm calling Channel Islands Challenge. Mark, I'm going to read a descriptor, and you have to tell me, is it Ventura, Loretto, or is it both? Are you ready?
1: I am ready.
0: Okay. Number one, gateway to a marine national park and has a channel with rich marine life.
1: Well, we all know that would be Ventura because we have the beautiful Channel Islands here that are some of the best, one of the best national parks in the country. But it's also Loretto. I mean, their Channel Islands are actually only a few miles off the coast. It's so much easier to get to them, you know, even though we have island packers here. But they're really, really close. So it's definitely going to be both.
0: Awesome. Okay, number two. Founded under the influence of the Spanish missionaries.
1: Well, we know that Loretto is the first one, so it's definitely Loretto, and it's, of course, Ventura. We're in Ventura County. It's the seat of the county here, so it's both.
0: And last one, has a desire to develop appropriate strategies that support the conservation and restoration of biodiversity in its territory.
1: That is also both. I love seeing both cities taking the lead on that.
0: Thanks for playing my game and being such a great sport.
1: Three out of three.

0: Now it's time for the Community Chest segment. I like to highlight community resources. First of all, give us your web address and how to find you on social media.
1: So honestly, the easiest way to do it is you just type in Ventura Sister City and it comes up. It's the first thing, but it is www.venturasistercity.org. And then the Facebook is, again, Ventura Sister City. And, you know, we're pretty active when we have events that are coming up, and then it might be a month where we're not really posting that much. I've become the social media person, but now I have a team of people, so we're getting a little better at
0: it. That is nice.
1: And all the activities, if you follow us on Facebook or you go on the website, you'll see whatever the new activities are that are coming up that are listed there. We just had a huge fundraiser at Tony's Pizza. Bruce is amazing with nonprofits, any other nonprofits out there. He's a great guy to reach out to. And it was a very successful event with, you know, we must have had 70 people there.
0: Nice.
1: And we were able to, like, you know, do a lot of things to talk about the sister city.
0: Perfect. Now, where can people interested in the study abroad program find more information?
1: So they're going to have to wait until the new calendar comes out and the class schedules come out. But they can reach out to me on the website. They can reach out to the professor out there, Cami Algiers, about it. The best way to do it is just to email. I mean, emailing me or emailing Cami Algiers, and I can provide that information. But you'll see it in the course catalog that comes out of Ventura College. But to be honest with you, even asking the college, hey, I heard about that there was this class. I heard about that it was wonderful. If they start asking their counselors about it, that's a wonderful thing to do.
0: Perfect. Okay. I want to give you an opportunity. Did I miss anything? Did you want to tell me something that I didn't ask you?
1: You know, I do think I want to give we are not just an advertising agency for Loretto to say, hey, look, come down and be a tourist down there. We really are trying to make connections between the two communities, and we're trying to connect resources. There was a lady in Ojai that works for the Humane Society, not the nonprofit, animal organization up there. She actually realized we were connected to Loretto, and she flew down and helped spayed 100 cats and dogs down there. I mean, that's a fantastic. Like, these connections are being made, right? So we want to do that. We want to find people that maybe they've been down to Loretto. They realize that it's not a large, you know, city where people are just going to camp out on the beach and party all the time. You know, this really is a community that the hotels down there are in the town, where you might have the school children walking by and the frozen ice cream place next door. And you feel like you're part of the community. You're not like a tourist area. And then the people that, you know, will commute into service the work at the tourist industry. It's a much more inclusive community down there. And I really think it's really what, if you want to go see what Mexico looks like as a tourist, but be part of the community, it's a great place to go. And they're really open to having people from the sister city come down. They really want to, you know, promote this with Ventura. So
0: do you need a strong Spanish language skills?
1: No, you know, it is amazing how many people are now. I remember going down to Mexico in the 80s and 90s, you know, when I was younger, and you really did need to speak some Spanish. There's places that I go, I do speak some basic Spanish, and there were places where I needed to use it. But, you know, most people in the tourist industry will definitely speak English. There are some small shop owners and things where you can bust out your Spanish, all the stuff you learned from Cliff Rodriguez and things.
0: Well, sometimes you forget a lot of Spanish if you don't use it.
1: But they are very cognizant of the fact that they have an international airport in Loretto, which is beautiful. So it's a 2-hour flight from LAX. You know, you're talking hundreds of dollars, not thousands of dollars. It's 5 hours to get to Hawaii. It's only 2 hours to get to Loretto. So it's a really close, because they also have a timeshare touristy area that's south of Loretto. And they have a really big harbor that's south of Loretto. So there's a couple other areas of the airport services, but the actual city of Loretto is right just, you know, 15 minutes from the airport. So it's very convenient for us to be able to drive down to LAX and then take, it's only Alaska Airlines that does it. It's most days of the week. There's one flight back and forth. So it's very convenient to get down there, which is nice.
0: Very good to know. All right. And fall trip happens annually, correct?
1: It does.
0: Okay. That's an ongoing thing, but the spring trip is still
1: Spring trip is something that we want to work to make it an annual event.
0: That sounds good.
1: I think it just if the demand is there and you know the Ventura College, you know, wants to keep it going. I think it was pretty successful and I think that's the plan right now. But what are the community members that are out there? What do they want to see? What do they want to do? How can we make more connections that are out there? What are some artists that are out there that are maybe working with fabric or working with ceramics that we could help promote? Kind of that cross-pollinization between the two, where we have a similar history. They were the first, city founded by the Spaniards. We were founded a little bit later, but we have all these connections. How do we get our museums, you know, connected more, all the history of the missions connected more? There's a lot of opportunities out there, and what Sister City does is help connect all those things. You know, they have a college down there as well, making connections with the college. They have a lot of organizations down there like Conserva Loreto and Eco Alianza. How do we make connections up here to some of the organizations we have? How do we support that opportunities that are out there? We're like a conduit for them.
0: That sounds perfect. I'm going to leave it there. That's all we have time for. I want to thank Mark Erwick from Ventura Sister City Association for joining me today.
1: Thank you so much. It was my pleasure.
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5: It's time now for your good news for a good planet. The Maharishi Effect. Meditation is a practice in which a person generally sits in quiet with their eyes closed to train their attention and awareness to achieve a mentally clear and emotionally calm and stable state of mind. This practice is thousands of years old, and the health benefits are many. It has been proven to reduce stress, ease anxiety, relieve depression, improve sleep, curb addiction, and even bolster self-confidence. But could this simple practice create positive outcomes beyond just the individual? Maharishi Mahesh Yogi, founder of Transcendental Meditation, tested this theory in the 1970s. His organization sent groups of trained meditators to high-crime areas in cities around the world. Astoundingly, after the group meditations, crime rates dropped in every location. We are all made of energy, and the core idea is that our human consciousness is interconnected. It is believed that this collective consciousness has a measurable effect on society and can radiate a positive influence on others, even those who are not meditating. Today, there are many group meditation organizations around the world practicing meditations for peace. These unified practices are another way we can help ourselves and our neighbors far and wide toward a happier and healthier life on Earth. And this is Mandy from GoodNewsGoodPlanet.com.
6: Don'tcallthepolice.com is a nationwide online directory of local resources available to call as an alternative to calling the police or 911 when faced with a situation that requires de-escalation or intervention instead of violence or arrest. Don'tcallthepolice.com is focused on presenting resources that provide emergency services targeting specific concerns that often lead folks to call 911.
0: 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So let's get the vibe started. As longtime listeners have figured out about me, I absolutely love going to the farmers market downtown every week. It's part of my routine. I have to say that when I travel, I seek out the local farmers markets when I can. When I found out the Ventura County Certified Farmers Market was celebrating 40 years, I was so excited to record this big milestone event. I got to talk to some of the people who gave opening remarks at the event. But first, I got to talk with Karen Wetzel Schott, the operations manager for this mainstay staple in the heart of downtown on Main Street. Let's listen. All right, here we are celebrating the Farmers Market 40th anniversary. So hard to believe. About 3 years ago, episode 42, I interviewed Karen Wetzel Schott, the operations manager of the downtown Farmers Market. And I asked her all about the Ventura County Certified Farmers Market. Now, as we celebrate some big milestones, I want to ask you, how are you celebrating this big milestone?
7: Well, it's really hard to believe it's been 40 years downtown. We've been so fortunate. We've had such incredible support from the community. I mean, and our city fathers and mothers have all came out to help us celebrate today. And we had a big celebration at 8 a.m. We had the mayor here. She gave us a proclamation for the community. We had Assemblyman Steve Bennett, who's been one of our biggest supporters since the beginning, really helping us push local food. And so many of the city staffers that help us on a weekly and monthly and annual basis. And it's just been a really, really nice day.
0: And you have a series of things on your schedule. Tell me about those.
7: So for the customers, we're giving away free shopping bags because we have these special ones that everybody loves that they can come in and pick up all their products with. We have kids activities, face painting, coloring books. We have special music today. So there's just a little bit. Some of the farmers are running specials. So that's some great shopping.
0: And I do love those bags. They are beautiful bags and very big and sturdy.
7: And you can wipe them out. So if you can take them to the beach and you can wipe out all your veggie stuff. And, they, you know, customers request them all year long.
0: And I know you do run out. I have to say, this is very well attended. There's big crowds here and there's a lot going on downtown today.
7: Yeah, we were lucky to kind of squeak this in early, and our customers still had some good parking, so they're in, and it's a coolish day. You know, we got a little cloud cover, so it's perfect. The veggies really like it when it's cool like this.
0: Do you have any extra vendors or any other out-of-the-ordinary people here attending?
7: Well, this is one of our first weeks of the stone fruit season starting. So we've got cherries here, which cherries are usually a very short window, you know, 1 to 5 weeks at the most. So come on down. Our rest of our stone fruit's going to start next week. So we've got a little bit of the fruit. It's still prime strawberry season. So they're out there and they're wonderful. And, you know, everything's looking beautiful.
0: So, what have been the biggest changes to the farmers market over 40 years? I want a big summary.
7: Okay, well, we were talking today in our celebration that they started originally, there was three farmers at the 101 drive-in where Barnes & Noble is. That's how we started. Miriam Mack, who is one of the city redevelopment staffers, went out and recruited those farmers and said, we want to bring food downtown and have, you know, revitalization project. So she was the one who really spearheaded. We were lucky enough to get her to be here today be able to really thank her for her vision, because she's the one that said, hey, you guys come down, we're going to help you do it. The city, John Baker was the city manager at that time. He was on board and said, I'll give you 3 years. You can make this self-supporting, but you got 3 years, so let's do it. And here we are 40 years later.
0: That's a great story. Thanks for sharing that. I'm glad she was able to attend today. Is she a local resident?
7: She is. She's a local Ventura resident.
0: And so what's the vision for the future? What's in store for the next 40 years?
7: You know, we just we're trying to keep it local. Our biggest challenges that we have now is finding enough farmers that can participate. Farming is under such duress between costs and labor and water, and weather conditions have just been decimating our crops. And so really every year, just celebrating them, finding the ways that we can help them, making sure that farming direct to the community survives, because this is their livelihood. And we've got about 140 families that participate throughout the year in our markets. And they depend on the farmers markets in a big way.
0: Wow. How can we as consumers help better support the farmers?
7: I think as consumers, just knowing that you really need to buy seasonally, right? Because you want cantaloupe in December, you can be guaranteed that's not coming from California. And if you want to support your California farmers and supporting local, you know, maybe switch your shopping habits and just looking at what we do have. I know, you know, those winter months is tough. We've got a lot of root crops. We've got a lot of squashes. We've got a lot of lettuces. And, you know, just finding ways to eat seasonally is so much better for our community, keeps our farmers able to keep supporting their families and bringing everything out, you know, week after week.
0: I love that. It's always good to be reminded, because of course you should eat seasonally, but it is good to understand what the impacts are with our purchases. Okay, so I want to ask you about Main Street Moves. Okay. Do you have thoughts?
7: Main Street Moves, it's been really a godsend for us. I mean, we've really embraced it. It's worked super well for the farmers market, and I think our customers have loved it. So we've been growing every year since we've been here. So we really enjoy it. I think the community enjoys it. I know there's challenges for everybody, but, you know, and you look out, we're looking at it right now, and you just see all these happy faces. And to have a safe place where customers can let their kids run loose, and that, you know, seniors can be pushing their walkers down the middle of the street. I mean, that's really cool. And we're right in the phase now. They're building some new parklets. They're really starting their vision plan on how it's going to look. And I think the city's committed to it. And, you know, it's going to be a work in progress for a while, but I think that it's a great thing.
0: I appreciate your take on it. It's good to hear sometimes that there are positive benefits for people that are actually downtown.
7: Yeah, it is, you know, it's hard for us too. I mean, we don't have as much parking for our customers, and I know the businesses that are here, you know, all week long, it's a struggle for them. And I just hope that everybody can band together, and it is what it is now. So you've got to move forward, and you've got to be united in embracing it and making it the best that you can make it for your business.
0: Thank you. Okay, now I hear you have a big milestone approaching. Tell me, Karen, what's happening with you?
7: Well, thank you for bringing that up. But I am going to be semi-retiring as of the end of May. I've been here for 37 years, and it's just kind of time for me to do something different and take another direction and step back a little. I've got some awesome staff, and they are carrying the vision forward with the markets. And, you know, we were established. Our crew's been with us for years, everybody. So we're all on board. And then I'm just going to step back and do kind of the back office stuff. I'm going to do grant writing and book work and that kind of stuff, and just give myself a little break. I don't have to be here at 6 o'clock in the morning every Saturday anymore. So looking forward to slowing it down a bit.
0: That sounds wonderful. I'm a big shopper here. I've been a regular shopper for years, I would say maybe a couple decades. And to not see you every week might be a change that I will have to get used to. But I know that your energy and your vision and your inspiration will carry on even if you aren't here physically.
7: That's really sweet. Thanks, Nadine. You know, it is really hard, and I have to say the customers, and when I'm not at the markets, it's really hard. And they're just so many great people. I mean, you see them every week. You've watched their families grow up and change, and that's been one of the most rewarding parts of the job. And my farming family is to watch all of them grow up and change and prosper, and that's the best part of the job. I mean, when I took this job, I thought, oh, I'll do this 2 years max, 3 years maybe at the outside, and here it's been 37. So it just, you know, every year you get excited, it's a new season and new products and new faces. So
0: well, thank you for your 37 years of service and continuing service behind the scenes, and I am so excited for this day and for the next 40 years.
7: Thank you. We are really looking forward to it too. And, you know, everybody that's been here has just said, oh yeah, keep it going. We want to see it. And there's not any intention of it, you know, leaving downtown.
0: Awesome. Thank you very much.
7: Thanks for coming out and celebrating with us.

0: And next, I got to talk with California State Assembly member for District 38 and resident of Ventura, Steve Bennett. Here's Steve. I'm with Assembly member Steve Bennett. I've been wanting to interview him for a long time, and I caught him at the 40th anniversary of the Farmers Market, and he gave some opening remarks, so I want to talk to him about that. What do you have to say about this special celebration?
1: Well, you know, this Farmers Market is part of the essence of really holding what I think the community of Ventura is all about. Saturday mornings, we meet here on this street that is closed to traffic and therefore our community meeting place. And we have this farmers market that brings us all together also. The combination is really what every city needs, something like this. And when I go to European cities, they all have this. And so I really appreciate 40 years the farmers market has been bringing us together. And now they're bringing us together at the most important location of all, and that is this closed main street that so many of us in Ventura love.
0: Thank you so much. And do you shop here yourself?
1: I've been shopping here regularly for 40 years.
0: Very good. Have you helped bring any resources to the market?
1: You know, there have been times, and we still do this, the state legislature supports a number of local farmer programs, and many of these local farmers end up bringing their produce here also. But we're trying to make sure in Sacramento that we keep the local farms that are around urban areas, like here in Ventura, that we keep them sustainable. The small farmer, in 10 or 15 years, I think we're going to really see the value as supply chains get broken up with global disruptions, et cetera. Having ag close to urban areas is going to be really valuable.
0: Well, I thank you for your support and for all you've done all these many years. Thank you, Assembly Member.
1: Thank you very much. Appreciate it, and thanks for taking the time to interview me.
0: Thank you. We're going to take a little break. When we come back, we'll hear from some more local voices at this big event, a council member, and the city manager. So stay tuned. 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Welcome back to Ventura Vibe. I'm Nadine.

0: This episode was recorded at the big 40th anniversary celebration for this Ventura Farmers Market held downtown on Main Street. There was a festive community vibe. I had so much fun talking with people connected with the celebration. And I love talking to passersby. Here's one now. I'm milling about and talking to people. What is your name?
1: My name is Mark Finster.
0: And where are you from?
1: I'm from Ventura.
0: And why are you here today?
1: I am here for two reasons. One is get the kid out of the house. I've got a 21-month-old baby girl, and she loves coming here, loves seeing the music. And then I'm hoping to grab some fish from the fish guy, who I think is still in that back corner.
0: So is this your first time, or are you a regular goer?
1: I have been coming a lot more just in the last couple months since my daughter started walking. It's like a great thing to do on a Saturday. My wife and I are also big runners. We take our stroller on runs to the beach from the house, and we'll usually cruise right through here, get a little bit of the action. But definitely coming more in the last few months.
0: Awesome. So what do you like about the farmers market experience?
1: Farmers market's just a great vibe. I think it used to be hosted in the parking lot, kind of like in that back corner, which was fine. But being in front of the historic mission, getting just a taste of like the great weather, usually always bumping into friends who also have small kids. Like, it's just a great vibe and a great distraction for parents with young kids.
0: Thank you so much. I appreciate it.
1: Yeah, thanks so much. Nadine, right?
2: Yes.
1: Cool. Yeah, nice to meet you.
0: Nice to meet you. Thank you. I am running into a lot of local dignitaries. I have council member Liz Campos here, also celebrating the Farmers Market 40th anniversary celebration.
3: Hello, this is Liz Campos. Don't we love the Farmers Market? I certainly do.
0: So, did you give opening remarks along with the mayor this morning at the opening?
3: Yes, actually, the mayor did the official opening remarks and gave a certificate from the city. And then I had the opportunity to speak about my farmers market experience and to introduce Assemblymember Bennett, who's up for re-election. And that was a joy for me.
0: I've seen you here many times at the farmers market, so I'm going to just assume that you are a regular goer here at the farmers market.
3: I start my Saturday mornings at the farmers market before they ring the opening bell, and spend as much time as I can here before other things take me away. I love the community. I love that it's in the Main Street Moves area. And I eat healthy.
0: Do I want to wait for the bells? Okay. Anyway, so council member, how are you celebrating this big milestone today?
3: Well, I'm visiting every vendor. I'm buying as much produce as I can possibly carry home, and just having a great time with everybody who's here for the celebration.
0: It's a really good turnout. I'm very happy to see it. Very crowded downtown.
3: Yeah, I think it's double what often can happen on a foggy day or a hot day. It really is loaded with people. There's a lot of freebies. There's a kids area, face painting. It's just loaded with fun.
0: And what do you hope our vision for the next 40 years for the farmers market?
3: Oh, I would like to see it expand a little more towards Oak Street along Palm or down Main Street towards Oak. I think there's a room for a really much bigger thriving farmers market here. And while Main Street is close to traffic, it's a perfect location that families can come and spend hours here in the food court and with the vendors.
0: I've been loving coming here, and my son grew up coming to both markets, the one at the mall parking lot and downtown, and has loved it and has grown up going.
3: I don't know how old your son is, but I feel like I grew up coming to the farmers market too. I've been coming for a little over 30 years. I met Assemblymember Bennett before his hair was all gray at a farmers market. It's kind of the place to be if you want to know what's going on in the city or around town. So I love it here. It's really a community of people.
0: Thank you so much for talking with me today.
3: Thank you. It's great to see you.
0: Well, I am just running into all the important people here in the city of Ventura. Down at the farmers market, I have city manager Bill Ayoub also celebrating this big milestone.
2: Yeah, it's a great day to be down here at the farmers market. We absolutely love what it brings to our city. We're big fans of the options that are available to us here. And so we try not to miss any. My wife's usually at the Wednesday farmers market over at the Pacific View Mall, but getting downtown is always a treat, and there's so many people out here. It's really exciting.
0: And what are you coming here for today?
2: Well, I'm here for some eggs and to look around and to actually do some socializing. I've ran in kind of a gauntlet of friends and associates. We have our deputy city attorney who I just visited with a moment ago. And, of course, Councilmember Campos is an ever-present figure at the farmer's market. And who knows who else I might run into. It's always fun.
0: So you're a regular shopper here at the farmer's market. What would you like to see in the next 40 years of this market?
2: Yeah, we'd love to. We just love to see them continuing to come to Ventura. I mean, you look around and you see people from all over Southern California, the Central Valley, Los Angeles area, even further south and east. And it's really amazing the variety of things that are here right in our downtown. So it's pretty special. I don't think we really appreciate what we have here. And you wouldn't unless you went somewhere else and you just didn't have it.
0: Well, thank you so much for stopping on your way. I know it's going to take you probably an hour to get to your destination.
2: Yeah, it just might, and that's okay.
0: Thank you. I appreciate it.
2: Much. I appreciate you.
0: And now it's time for the community chess segment. I like to include community resources here. First of all, more information on our downtown farmers market can be found at vccfm.org. That's V as in Ventura, ccfm.org. The website gives the times and locations for all their farmers markets, not just the one downtown. 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Their top 10 consumer tips for the farmers market are super helpful. Also on the website is information on each of the vendors, growers, and where their farm is located. I love that. The latest information can be found on their social media. Downtown Ventura Farmers Market is their handle. I love getting updates on what's in season. One last piece of information I want to pass along, because not everyone knows unless you listen to episode number 42 or number 95. The farmers market accepts WIC. Their website says they welcome SNAP EBT customers and offer the Market Match grant programs, extending the shopping benefits of CalFresh recipients shopping for fresh food and vegetables. Redemptions authorized at the market information booth. And there's always someone manning the info booth. It's easy to ask questions to an actual person there. There you go. There's so much to celebrate at the Farmers Market 40th anniversary event. First of all, 40 years is a huge milestone. Congrats! Visiting the farmers market always lands as one of the top things to do in Ventura. Why? Well, because it's fun. And you can get the freshest produce around. You can ask the vendors all about the produce. They can give you recipes and tips on how to prepare their veggies. Buying at the farmer's market keeps your dollars local. You run into friends and neighbors. That's my favorite part. It has a real community energy. And in the background, there's live music, the soundtrack to a beautiful Saturday. Open air shopping with a happy vibe. It's one of the anchors that keeps our downtown area so vibrant. Maybe we should consider a weeknight farmers market. Oh, I would love that. I know some communities have that and are well attended. Just a thought, Ventura. Anyway, here's to celebrating 40 years of success with the Ventura County Certified Farmers Market. Thank you to Karen and all the people working to make the market something everyone looks forward to going to week after week. And thank you to all the vendors and growers that work so hard to bring fresh, seasonal produce for us to gobble up. I look forward to coming every week. Hope to see you at the farmers market. And thanks for listening.

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5: From the worlds of politics, arts, and entrepreneurship.
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5: I'm Laura. And this is Laura Flanders and Friends. Welcome.
12: Our guest today, Donna Haraway, saw our future before we did. Decades before AI and climate crises were shaping our realities, Haraway, a visionary scholar and provocative feminist philosopher and scientist, was telling us something radical, namely that we were never separate from technology, never separate from other species, never separate from the planet itself, and that our survival depended on understanding those things. Are we self or cyborg? How do technologies shape power and resistance? How do we care for a world in tatters as ours seems so often to be? Donna Haraway helps us think about all those questions and more. But most critically, she urges us to think. Think generatively and together. She is Distinguished Professor Emerita in the History of Consciousness Department at the University of California, Santa Cruz, and an active participant in the Science and Justice Research Center and Center for Cultural Studies there. Her 1985 Cyborg Manifesto and 2003 work, The Companion Species Manifesto, helped blow up lots of old patriarchal, capitalist, binary, speciesist ways of looking at the world. And she offered an expansive, transdisciplinary, interspecies practice instead. She is clear-eyed about the mess that we have made, but believes we do have the tools we need to face that mess without despair or denial if, as she puts it, we stay with the trouble and do the work of worlding differently. What does that look like in practice? Well, more and more people today are turning to Haraway's work for a roadmap, and no wonder. It's more relevant now than ever, it seems. But I suspect she will resist the whole idea of handing over a roadmap. As you'll see, I'm especially honored and happy to welcome Donna Haraway to Laura Flanders and Friends. Donna, welcome. I'm so glad to have you in this conversation.
13: Well, thanks. It's really a pleasure to be here.
12: Did you ever think when you were writing the Cyborg Manifesto in the 80s that we'd be here where we are today?
13: Yes and no. I certainly never expected that my own work would still be read, because I think I wrote it out of my own need to somehow come to terms with the situations that we were living. And we, of course, continue to live them in ever more dangerous ways. But what has both pleased me and astonished me is that the young folks, I get emails from kids in high school who said, you know, Professor Chavez has signed us the Cyborg Manifesto, and I don't understand it. Would you please explain? Things like that. I'm really astonished and also really heartened by the fact that young folks are reading this work because it speaks to the worlds that they are trying to figure out.
12: Am I right in thinking that you would reject the idea that you have a roadmap that you can just hand over to us?
13: Absolutely no roadmaps. I think that the folks who are responding in part to the passion and in part to the sense Well, look, I like to talk about thinking as an act, as a game of string figures, as a game of cat's cradle. And at the very least, it takes two hands, and it can be played with many partners. It's not something that can be played with one. It requires action and passion, passing on and taking up, dropping threads, inheriting patterns, passing on patterns. I think of it as a thinking technology, and it requires thinking with, thinking together. And inheriting a tremendous amount, but also taking the risk to try a new pattern, to invent something that may very well fall apart in your collective hands, but that the threads can be taken up and we can think again.
12: Well, I have to say, I fear that cat's cradle approach is not dominant in this moment of ours, to put it kindly.
13: It certainly isn't.
12: I wonder which of the stories that we're telling ourselves now so loudly is the one you think is most dangerous today.
13: I think the most dangerous of the stories, which is a complex story cycle, is the story of authoritarianism and the division of the world into friend and enemy, and the production of others as killable, as those to be despised. The way authoritarianism works, taking advantage of our capacities for a kind of participatory sadism, for a kind of our kind of being enlisted in theaters of revenge and theaters of attack out of our own sense of lack, being enlisted in that way for authoritarian systems, really on a worldwide basis, that are also simultaneously profoundly engaged in the ongoing reinvention and the ongoing practice of racial capitalism, that the extraction of value for some so as to shunt it upwards to a few, that kind of authoritarianism coupled with contemporary finance capital, contemporary climate and biodiversity destruction, and contemporary persecution of migrants across the world, really, even while more and more migrants are being produced by the very crises caused by these systems of extraction of value.
12: In the Cyborg Manifesto, and also in the Companion Species Manifesto, you urge us to understand our own selves differently. Can you elaborate on those ideas and how you think they connect to this moment?
13: Yeah, first of all, I don't think of a self as a kind of isolated individual. We're networked materialities with deep histories. An individual is embedded deeply in worlds with other people, with other organisms, with living and non-living parts of the world, that to be a self is to come to a thicker appreciation and accountability for the way we're embedded in the world and act in the world. That's what I mean by being a proper self.
12: And the cyborg part?
13: Well, the cyborg part, let me tell a story. Okay, my first teaching job was in Honolulu, okay, in the early 1970s, which was the era of the electronic battlefield in the Vietnam War, and Robert McNamara.

0: and to which we are accountable. In system sciences and digital systems, particularly in the form of war, were really prominent. But also and simultaneously, I was never sympathetic toward an anti-technology point of view or a solution to the ravages of technology in the hands of the warlords, if you will. That the only possible response to all of that is some kind of quote return close quote to nature, as if there was this nature outside human activity to which we could, in some barely secularized story of return to Eden, to barely secularized Christian religious notion of return, return, you know, that kind, either return to a state of nature or being blissed out of the complexities of history in some kind of techno-apocalypse. These are technologies like any other, and we need to be skillful players in these technological worlds.
1: Look at what happens to the land when the data centers are built and the kind of energy demands. Look at the sterilization of the land. Look at the removal of life and death, of ongoingness, through the building of these massive energy plants that are necessary for the running of contemporary cyborg life. But also look at Lynn Randolph's amazing painting that was done in 1989, specifically in relationship to the student demonstrations in Tiananmen Square. And Lynn titled this painting Cyborg. Watch the skeletonization of her fingers on the keyboard. Look at the cosmological scientific diagrams behind her. Look at the spirit tiger around her shoulders. And think for just a minute of all of the ways that contemporary cyborg worlds are vital and are our responsibility.
2: That was Donna Haraway lecturing at the Next Nature Museum for Friday Next, organized in collaboration with the Premium Erasmium Foundation.
0: There's no story of the origin of civilization in Mesopotamia leading through the various stages of technology to Elon Musk. Rather, there's a very interesting, diverse history of humanity on this planet. There are plenty of peoples in the world who have maintained their understanding of becoming, my language, becoming with, of a kind of collaborationist humanity that is built into ways of life and into very living story practices. So no question that indigenous peoples are key actors in our current moment, and this is true around the world. But also, I have really high stakes in saying, look, even people like you and me, you know, who grow up out of these Euro-capitalist theories of the individual and their authoritarianisms. After all, fascism of the 30s, as well as the fascism of today, are profoundly capitalist, are profoundly involved in economic systems of extraction. And, as my friend Katie King always says, there's way more going on than you thought of an interesting and positive kind, and way less than there should be. So, both of us, I think, could probably come up with all sorts of examples in our own lives of communities that are vital and that matter.
2: This is Laura Flanders and Friends. Laura's guest today is feminist philosopher, scholar, and author Donna Haraway, professor emerita in the history of consciousness and feminist studies at the University of California, Santa Cruz. For decades, Haraway's work has unsettled fixed ideas about nature, technology, power, and what it means to be human. Together, Laura and Donna consider expansive questions. How do we understand ourselves in an age of artificial intelligence? And how do we resist the pull of authoritarian monothought, the demand for certainty, sameness, and simple answers in a complex world? Coming up, Donna Haraway talks about cultivating what she calls responsibility, the practice, capacity to respond with care, accountability, and imagination, and how communities on the ground are putting that idea into action as they say no to contemporary authoritarianism. You can watch this episode and see examples of Haraway's work and dog friends at lauraflanders.org. While you're there, please subscribe to our newsletter to receive information on all of our web exclusives, including the full uncut conversation with today's guest. We'll be right back after a music interlude featuring the Opalopo No More Lies remix of We Rise by Groove Junkie.

0: how are you seeing that in practice, and how are you practicing that kind of responsibility-ness?
1: Ability, yeah. Cultivation of the capacity to respond, that we don't have a list of ethical rules. We have a capacity that needs to be enlarged to respond, to make living and dying better.
0: So not a checklist of people that you can agree with and disagree with, depending
1: That's
0: on where
1: right.
0: they
1: Neither
0: stand on things?
1: Neither a checklist of people nor a checklist of principles. I think of principles as sort of useful tools, maybe a little like a computer, but not the name of the game. The name of the game is cultivating that capacity to respond vitally, to be open. So with other colleagues, I've helped organize on campus, across the divisions, a kind of stand-up coalition. And the other thing I've been doing is organizing with the local immigrant support networks, training as a legal observer, training as a verifier, watching out for the ICE and Customs and Border Patrol presence in my town, showing up at information tables, at fiestas and fairs to pass out, know your rights cards, working with each other and with folks in town to protect immigrants as best we can.
0: One thing I would ask you is, how has your life been changed by kind of freeing yourself from being hemmed in by the binaries perhaps you were brought up with? And how have the structures that you've dared to build made your life different and joyful?
1: Well, the short answer is friendship. That networks of friends, past and present, just make all the difference in the world. And they aren't always activist friends, though often we make friends from the kinds of work we actually do, right? And that my sense is that showing up and engaging inevitably leads to the pleasures of knowing people you didn't know before, of ideas you didn't know how to think before, of, maybe even learning how to dance a little bit, which you never knew how to do. My sense is that this is fundamentally about friendship.
0: So how did it work for you?
1: My colleague Susan Harding has a son, Marco, who was adopted at a young age. He came from Guatemala. And my husband Rustin and I and Susan and Marco have had dinner together at least once a week for 31 years, building odd kin, building a family. So, and I know other, and I think of the folks I know in the gay trans world are overwhelmingly the most creative in building kin of any group in society that I personally know. And so I've been lucky to have a lot of, to have my life built in patterns of odd kin, as well as a really good bio family. I wouldn't trade my brother with anybody. I mean, really, really good bio family.
0: Your family includes not just humans.
1: Absolutely. My family includes particularly dogs and hens. We only have three hens right now. We have Café con Leche and Blackjack and Cacao. And we only have two dogs now, both former street dogs.
2: There you go. What a good dog.
1: One is called Shindachu. And the other is called Oz. Both came off the street.
2: Good girl. Wait.
0: We've talked about animals, about students, about learning, about thinking. There are threads to all of this. And I wonder if you want to pick some of them out. Like, if there is a thread to your thinking and the way that you live, Do you have tips for people as they try to thread their own life in a similarly radical way?
1: I have a term which seems technical at first glance, but it isn't: ontological choreography, holding together the threads of ways of being in patterns that the patterns have rules, but you don't know what's going to happen in advance. The purpose of the pattern really is to open up what has not happened yet, to open up something new. And agility did that. Playing with a dog does that. You learn each other's patterns for sure, and you learn to integrate them. And there are all kinds of disciplines for that. But what it's for is opening up that kind of joy that comes from something that just wasn't there before, a kind of whoa emerges from the good run, something that you may as well call miraculous, that emerges from that dance.
0: I think the poet and essayist June Jordan used to talk about just, it's as simple as opening a hand, beginning.
1: Yeah.
0: If you were to write a new manifesto or revisit that manifesto of 85, what would be in it today?
1: Well, there's no way that this cyborg manifesto today would have to deal with the open AI world that didn't exist then. It would there would be technological developments that would have to be incorporated. And I would talk about what I think of as monocultures of the mind, the kind of flattening of thinking into that kind of instrumental thinking. Remember in Hannah Arendt, who was writing about the Nazis and the banality of evil, talked about skill and competence being turned into functional obedience, a function, you know, you're always being a functionary as opposed to a real professional. And we see the Trump administration firing real professionals and replacing them with functionaries who could achieve ends in a kind of a monoculture of the mind, a kind of flattened mode of thinking. I would definitely talk more about different kinds of thinking. Again, using Hannah Arendt's injunction, think we must, and that thinking is training the mind to go visiting, to know something that is not yourself. Well, I think in monocultures of the mind, it's a bit the opposite. We're trained to repeat ourselves again and again. So a cyborg manifesto would have to spend more time with that for sure.
0: Take on the algorithms.
1: And then the algorithms and what we are allowed, the structuring of our world through the mining of databases and the construction of algorithms that give us this world rather than the world we need. So finding the ways to build the world we need and say no to the world that we are given so easily.
0: The one element of now that we've perhaps understressed is patriarchy. And I put, I named you as a feminist. Do you call yourself
1: yes.
0: a feminist?
1: Oh, yes, absolutely. The fight against patriarchy never ends. It's like cleaning the toilet. You have to do it every couple of days. So I think of the fight against the against patriarchy and all that goes with it as the ordinary work that decent human beings have to do. But what really enlivens my feminism is that I simply love women. I love women and girls. I think women and girls are kind of amazing, not counting the fascist women and girls, although part of them is probably amazing too. But no, I think that feminism is an affirmative position in the world that affirms I don't know. All of the words are inadequate. Female is inadequate. But it's all of that and more. I think feminism is an affirmative. It's about living and dying well with each other, where women and girls are acknowledged and integrated and powerful. It's that. That's my feminism.
0: I did think that we might not be still fighting this at this point.
1: Wouldn't you think? No, really, wouldn't you think? We could at least have a composting toilet and throw all the patriarchs into it.
0: Oh, well, but you just used that word compost. And I have to ask you about that, because we've been talking recently on this program about the mandate to be useful and productive and functional,
1: yeah. Oh.
0: and the critique uh-huh. of that we get from the disabled world. And you've critiqued it, too, with this fascinating use of the word compost. So when you say compost, what are you thinking about?
1: Compost piles are a multi-species endeavor that turn waste into soil, that turn waste into nutrient, that take the detritus of our world and rework it, recycle it in a multi-species way to make something enriching. In this case, to help my onions grow.
0: So maybe we could think of ourselves as species that are capable of making something of this waste that we have also created. It's a very Zen, very Donna Haraway kind of idea.
1: Yeah, and also I learned from my Buddhist friends and the do no harm, that kind of emptying out and not always being productive, but allowing yourself to be and be open and be empty, all of that. And I, you know, various times I've been called a postmodern or a posthumanist or a post whatever, and I get grumpy, and I say, no, I'm not posthuman, I'm compost. That we are all already, always, we are compost. We are a multi-species, ongoing kin group. We are odd kin as ourselves.
0: I'll ask you the question that we ask all our guests before we close, and that is about the future. You've thought about storying, telling stories. I love that you use it as a verb. What's the story you think the future will tell of us now? I don't know, looking forward 25, 50, 100 years. What do you think the future will say about us?
1: Well, I hope they're amazed at how stupid we are because they've managed to solve all these problems. But I actually am quite worried, in all honesty, as I think most thinking people these days are worried. I think that biodiversity losses are permanent. There will be no going back to before. And I think that our near futures are in danger. That said, I also don't spend a lot of time, I'm not very sympathetic to thinking about the future, because I think our job is to make the present, which is has deep time to it, and the present is not instantaneous, it's thick. And I think our job is to make this thick present better. And that's the best thing we can, if futures are to be more livable, the best chance is if we figure out how to make the present livable.
0: I appreciate that. Donna Haraway, thank you so much for your work and for spending this time with us today.
1: Well, thank you, Laura.
0: I'll admit it, talking with Donna Haraway made my head spin. She has a way of turning every noun into an active verb and every sentence into a paragraph. She interrupts grammar, and not just that, she interrupts the way we think and even speak. And that, I realize, is, of course, the point. In a period like this one, where we're constantly being told that people are more individualized and lonely and cut off, she reminds us that we as humans are constantly in relationship with others in a network of relationships on this planet, whether we like it or not. Stay with the trouble, she says, and you are part of thick time, making a story that is not over yet. Nothing about that could be finite, which is perhaps why I particularly appreciate her answer to my question about the future. Let's focus, she says, on the present. We're making it as we speak and think. You can find my full uncut conversation with Donna Haraway, which is absolutely worth listening to, through subscribing to our free podcast or our newsletter. 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Till the next time, stay kind, stay curious, keep thinking. Thank you, Donna. For Laura Flanders and friends, I'm Laura. Thanks for joining us.
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0: This show is produced by yours truly, Laura Flanders, along with Sabrina Artel, Jeremiah Cothran, Veronica Delgado, Jeanette Hernandez, Jeannie Hopper, Sarah Miller, Nat Needham, David Neumann, and Rory O'Connor.
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9: I'm Salima Hamrani, and welcome to Making Contact.
10: Bueno, nosotros aquí, esta agua que está aquí.
9: Mm-hmm. Well, okay, here, this water here, so it looks really clear, as you can see. But this water is full of nitrates.
10: Pero esta agua está llena de nitratos.
9: Today is part two of our series on safe drinking water in California. In the first show, we visited a small town in California's Central Valley called Isla Rossi, where the residents have been living without clean water for over 20 years.
10: Nosotros nos enteramos desde el 2000.
9: We found out in the year 2000, since 2000. But they say that it's been a while already that the water has been polluted. They didn't tell us that the water was polluted until the women who were pregnant here started having miscarriages.
10: Empezaron a abortar, a perder sus bebés, las señoras que estaban embarazadas aquí.
9: But residents in Isla Rossi aren't just struggling with their water, they're also having problems with the sewage. The system sometimes fails and then septic water backs up through the house.
10: En el baño, en la cocina.
9: In the bathroom, in the kitchen, in the toilet, all of it, and it smells.
10: Y huele.
9: In the last episode, we talked about a possible solution to Isla Rossi's water problem. State funding through a program called SAFER wants to help build new infrastructure and combine Isla Rossi's water system with its neighbors through a state-ordered process called consolidation.
11: Yeah, it is moving along, but at a snail's pace. And we at this time anticipate having the construction complete, hopefully at the end of 2026.
9: But the consolidation was ordered in 2019. Why is it taking so long? And what's going on with Isla Rossi's sewage system? Well, the solutions to both the sewage and the water problem are being hindered because of resistance from the local entities that run the utilities in unincorporated towns across California. They're called Community Utility Districts, and they're the topic of today's show. Why are they such a huge barrier to providing access to basic services when they're supposed to advocate for their communities? Stay tuned. All that and more coming up.
12: Que tienen un veneno.
10: Sí.
9: In our last episode, we visited Berta Diaz Ochoa, a long-term resident of Isla Rossi who'd been struggling to access clean water. When she took me around her house that day, she didn't just show me her drinking water, she also showed me the septic system in her yard.
10: Nosotros tenemos que abrir desde aquí.
9: Here in this area is the septic tank. We have to open it from here up to there.
10: Hasta acá.
9: Isla Rossi's sanitation system was built back in the late 70s, so it's decades old. Pipes carry water out of the house and into a septic tank, and sometimes several houses will share a tank. Then that waste moves through pipes, through town, and into a treatment plant in Cutler, which is a neighboring community. The entire system requires a lot of maintenance, and there are many points where it's prone to failure.
10: Está bajo de la tierra. Nosotros cada vez que vienen a limpiar.
9: It's underground, and every time they come to clean it, we have to open it. We have to dig every time the septic tank is full.
10: Cada vez que se nos llena la fosa.
9: The tanks for each house have to be maintained, which is a service the residents pay for.
10: El año pasado la limpiamos.
9: We cleaned it last year, and it hasn't gotten clogged again recently.
10: No se nos ha tapado ahorita.
9: And if it's not cleaned frequently,
10: cuando se está llena, se nos
9: when it's full, the sewage water backs up into the house, into the bathroom, into the kitchen, into the toilet, everywhere. And it stinks.
10: Todo. Y huele.
9: The pipes and pumps that draw the sewage through the town and into Cutler also need maintenance. In April of 2024, one of the wastewater pumps in town stopped working, and waste began backing up into several homes and spilled out into their yards. Those residents were unable to bathe or use the bathroom for several days. It was just the latest in what the residents felt was a humiliating and overwhelming living situation. The entire system has to be rebuilt and modernized, but that's not the only reason they're struggling. Here's Janaki Annaga, the director of advocacy at an organization called Community Water Center, which helps small communities access safe drinking water through organizing, litigation, and policy work.
11: We hear dozens of residents come and tell us they've never had their septic tank pumped, even despite calling and trying to get through, that they have had to do it themselves and pay. There have also been several instances where the infrastructure has failed due to poor operation and maintenance, and sewage has backed up into people's homes, into their bathtubs and their sinks, and into their backyards.
9: They pay a monthly bill, which is supposed to cover the cost of maintenance. That fee is paid to the East Arosi Community Services District. Sometimes the residents will refer to it as the board or the water board. And every unincorporated town has a community utility district or board.
11: In many of these small towns, there is either what's called a community service district or a public utility district in lieu of a city council, because they're not cities.
9: If you live in a big city, you rarely have to think about the infrastructure that surrounds your daily life. But if you live in what's called an unincorporated area, basic services are often much more vulnerable. About 18% of California's population lives in unincorporated areas, which are small communities without an official central government. Some extremely wealthy towns are unincorporated by choice, but most unincorporated areas are poor and rural. In the past, some were temporary camps for migrant workers from the Dust Bowl from the South or farm workers from Latin America. These areas were never officially made into cities. So in a formal municipality, a city government helps run services like trash or street cleaning or water, but that doesn't exist in unincorporated areas.
11: So they have these boards made up of 5 people typically that operate these basic services for the residents. These are volunteer positions to be on these boards. There is very little qualification required to be a board member.
9: There are some paid staff, usually the people who handle the billing, for example, or engineers, but almost everybody else is a volunteer. Utility districts are a lifeline for small towns. They're the entities that maintain infrastructure, write grants for new projects, and make sure the bills get paid on time. But in East Arosi, residents argue that the inefficiency of their board has prevented them from fixing their sewage problem. And to understand what's going on, I went to talk to one of the board members.
8: So this is my favorite tree. If I was going to knock down all the plants, that would stay.
9: You're listening to Carlos Sanchez. He's on the board of the East Arosi Community Services District. And before we sat down to talk, he wanted to show me his backyard, which is full of trees and birds.
8: My collection of begonias. Here. More here. More here.
9: Carlos loves his house, which he inherited from his mother, but it's been challenging for him since he returned home.
8: So when I moved here, it was hard. It was hard. Well, I had lived here when I was a kid, but I moved away when I was very young and I never came back. But my mom got sick and I came to take care of her and I just stayed. Moving here has really impacted my health, though. I moved here and my health just went downhill.
9: His mother was one of the first organizers in the area. She began fighting for clean water when the town first realized that the water was contaminated with nitrates.
8: This has been going on for 20 years. We've been fighting this. My mother started this.
9: And back then, when Carlos was younger and living in San Francisco, he thought, well, they're going to get it fixed. The government wouldn't let people live without clean drinking water. But then his mother died before East Arosi's water problem was resolved.
8: Then the whole narrative changes and you have a different perspective on how the government works and how politics work and how the is. And because let's not kid ourselves, if LA or any community that have a lot of money, white rich communities, would be in our situation, do you honestly think that we'd be fighting for this for 20 years?
9: Because of his experience, Carlos chose to follow in his mother's footsteps and try to do something to change East Arosi for the better. In 2022, he decided to join the Community Utility District as a board member.
8: I just started in October.
9: One of the reasons he joined was because the local community said that they'd been having problems with the board and that it was preventing them from fixing their water and sewage.
8: And I said, well, you know what, let me see if maybe with a new board member things can change and I can make, and we can fix the problem.
9: So what kinds of problems is the community having with their local utility district? Well, one of the issues is that they can't seem to reach quorum.
13: The CSD has had a huge difficulty in gaining and retaining board members.
9: That's Kaylor Vandersher. She's the community development specialist for an organization called Self-Help Enterprises. They've been helping deliver water bottles to East Arosi, but they also work throughout the Central Valley helping utility districts write grants and access funding for infrastructure.
13: They need at least three in order to hold their board meetings, and they need to hold board meetings in order to improve invoices, pay their employees, get work done, really. They'll get four board members, and then three people quit, and then they get two more board members, and then someone quits. So they keep yo-yoing between being an effective board, really.
9: Part of the reason it's so difficult to maintain quorum on the board has to do with the demographics of East Arosi and the requirements for joining a community utility district.
13: It's a CSD, which is a form of local government, so you need to be a citizen. And we see a lot of people in the community don't have their citizenship, so they can't be elected to this position. While you don't need to speak English to be on the board at all, that is kind of a commonly held idea in a lot of communities. So if someone is monolingual, they only speak Spanish, they don't feel comfortable working in a government type setting where everything tends to be English as a default.
9: Those setbacks are already really big for East Arosi, where most people are immigrants and Spanish speaking. But according to residents, there's another problem they're having with the board. Here's Carlos.
8: It's a secretary. She threatens people. And then there's a lot of issues with finances. A lot of the people in the community here have say that they've been robbed by the board.
9: Many of the locals I talked to said that they would receive bills from the secretary that didn't make any sense. They allege that when they've asked for clarity or tried to negotiate with the secretary, she's threatened to call immigration on them. The board secretary is Lucy Rodriguez, and I reached out to her via email and phone for a comment, but I didn't hear back. I also stopped by her office, which is a small trailer in East Arosi, but it was closed. And that's also part of the problem. East Arosi doesn't really have any automated systems.
11: There's no way to pay your bill over the phone or online. It has to be done in person, and it has to be done between the hours of 2 and 4 p.m. on a Tuesday.
9: That's Janaki Anaga again from the Community Water Center. Her organization has fielded complaints about the secretary for years.
11: You know, the majority of residents that we've talked to, I mean, we get at least a dozen calls every month to our office talking about the bill collection staff there who does not provide receipts, does not provide proper accounting.
9: Janaki showed me pictures of bills that were on small pieces of paper that they'd scratched out and written over. There's no metered readings or history on the bills, just a total, so if you're overcharged, you can't tell why from the receipt. In order to help East Arosi residents make sense of their sewage fee, Janaki had crafted a disclosure form asking to review the billing history of a particular customer.
11: And what comes back to me after 4 or 5 months of waiting is a completely out of order history that will take me back to, you know, maybe 2020, but it's all out of order. So it'll be November 2020, March 2022.
9: Janaki eventually started going to the trailer herself to review the billing, trying to make sense of it. And she shared a video with me of one of those visits, watching as the secretary fills out the residents' bills on carbon copy paper. She also sent a formal complaint on behalf of Community Water Center and East Arosi to the former legal counsel of the Water Board, David Yanez. Among the list of complaints, she alleged that one resident was asked to pay 400% of what they were originally billed without a written rationale for the increase. She argued that the in-person, once-a-week payment system was a strain on people with fixed work schedules, and that the residents felt as if they were facing unnecessary intimidation every time they try to pay their bills.
11: And again, this is a community of primarily farm workers, a lot of undocumented people. So not only is it what, as one resident describes it, just a psychological horror to go pay your bill and to be strong-armed into paying something that you know you don't owe under threat of some sort of law enforcement, but they're not receiving services that they're paying for.
9: For Carlos, who joined the board to continue the legacy of his mother, it's also starting to feel demoralizing. Though he'd been trying to advocate for the community, he felt like he wasn't able to gain much traction trying to hold Lucy accountable.
8: I've been thinking about it, whether it's even worth me continuing, but at the same time, I made a promise to my mom that I would see this through, and maybe this is the only reason why I'm doing it. I don't want to give up. You know, people here need to be able to pay their bill and have a legitimate bill that they can see and say, oh yeah, I owe this.
9: Carlos's experience highlights how difficult it can be to hold members of a community utility district accountable. There's no overseeing body that makes sure that community utility districts are running effectively, and the board itself has to vote on whether or not to dismiss a member. And that lack of oversight can mean that residents hit a wall when they're trying to fight for change.
14: Buenas tardes todos. ¿Quién necesita español? Dase la mano.
15: Who needs Spanish? Raise your hand.
9: On a very hot September day in 2023, the residents of Vista Rossi packed into a church for a meeting, joined by a stray dog who also happened to wander in.
14: ¿Y quién necesita inglés?
15: And who needs English?
14: ¿Y quién necesita perro?
15: Who needs dog?
9: The voice you heard is Maricela Mares Aletorre. She's the Community Solutions Advocate for Community Water Center.
14: Por favor, digan su nombre. So we're gonna pass it on to you. Please say your name and what community you're from, if you're not from Easter Rossi.
9: They were meeting in the church that day to debrief a protest that they'd held on August 31st, 2023, after months of trying to negotiate with the water board.
14: How many of you were here for the action on August 31st? So some people raise their hands. Y queremos saber qué sienten. So we want to know how you feel about that action.
11: Residents collected over 148 petition signatures for the removal of this billing staff by the end of September.
9: That's about 35% of the total population of East of Rossi asking for the removal of Lucy Rodriguez. The protest was back in 2023. As of the time of publishing this piece, there's been no action from the board. In fact, they haven't even met since then because they don't have enough members to hold a meeting. Meanwhile, the community continues to try and find a solution. The staff at Community Water Center now accompanies the residents every month when they pay their bills in person so that they can monitor the amounts and make sure that there's no harassment. But in the long run, East of Rossi would love to see its sewage system replaced and combined with Arosi's. Arosi is already supposed to take over their water system and billing. In fact, Community Water Center recently introduced legislation that would allow California to consolidate sewage infrastructure in the same way that they already do for water systems. If they could get all of Vista Rossi's services just absorbed into a bigger, more efficient one, the utility district in East of Rossi would not have to exist at all. That is, if their neighbor, Arosi, would agree to do it. Which takes us back to the water problem and why that's being hindered by local utility districts as well. But this time, the issue lies with their neighbor, Arosi. Stay tuned. That's right after the break.
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9: Welcome back to Making Contact. Before the break, we learned how East of Rossi's own community utilities district is hindering its ability to fix its sewage problem. For the end of the show, we're going to look at how the utility district of the neighboring town, Arosi, is preventing East Arosi from accessing clean water. And I know this is a little complicated, so just to explain, sewage and water are both run by a town's utility district. In this case, that's East Arosi Community Utility District. And as we've learned, however, not only are the septic and drinking water systems in town extremely old and collapsing, East of Rosie's own utility district is dysfunctional and it's unable to meet. However, there is an apparent solution to the water issue in East of Rosie, while there isn't a clear solution for the sewage. And that's because the state has specific funding available to rebuild failing water systems across California. It doesn't have that kind of single pot of money for sewage, at least not yet. California also has laws in place that allow the state to combine neighboring water systems. It doesn't have the same laws for sewage. So back in 2018, using those water-specific laws and funding, the state of California asked East Arosi and Arosi to voluntarily consolidate the water systems. And they also promised to pay for all of the infrastructure and associated costs. However,
11: Arosi has been very resistant to extending its pipelines to East Arosi.
9: That's Janike Naga from Community Water Center. In fact, Arosi was so resistant that after 2 years of failed negotiations, the state stepped in and mandated the consolidation in 2020. But Arosi wasn't very happy about that either.
11: They sued the state water board under the argument that essentially that the state was forcing their hand to conduct this consolidation.
9: That suit was eventually dismissed, but I looked through the complaint that Arosi made against the state water board, and it's clear that Arosi is primarily worried about money and capacity.
17: They basically state that it's a violation of Proposition 218, which is a rule that says that ratepayers need to agree to any increase in rates.
9: This is very California specific, but Prop 218 forbids local governments from raising fees or taxes without a local vote.
17: And so what they're saying is that this project is going to result in unforeseen costs that they have not informed their ratepayers of, and therefore there's a Prop 218 violation.
9: They also argued that they were wasting staff time and money working on the consolidation, even though the state would cover all costs.
18: And that's being paid for by the state.
11: Correct.
18: So there's no cost to Rosie.
11: Correct.
13: They are elected to promote and preserve the rights and the water of the Arosi community.
9: That's Kaylor Vandersheer again, the community development specialist at Self Help Enterprises, who we heard from earlier in the show. And a little context here, Arosi is demographically a little different from East Arosi. A lot of farm workers live there, but so do a lot of business owners and even landowners, so it's a slightly richer town, which means that Arosi sees East Arosi as a liability.
13: And so in their eyes, if they are to take on what they may see as a financial hardship of this disadvantaged community, they don't want to be held responsible for, you know, customers that aren't paying their water bill, which happens in every community, you know, for breakdowns, for issues in the infrastructure. They don't want that fiscal responsibility to be on them.
9: Basically, there's a fear that East Arosi is so poor and sometimes so dysfunctional that it would burden Arosi, which in of itself isn't a rich place. It's also unincorporated. Its utilities are also run by a small board of mostly volunteers.
17: Maybe they're concerned that, you know, East Arosi residents are poor and that they're not going to pay the rates. You know, it goes against my grain to like admit that that's a legitimate fear, but it is maybe a legitimate fear for another small district that they'd have no history of financials coming out of East Arosi because of, well, like there's no legitimate staff there to like really do the billing, and all the billing and collections are on little flaps of paper that are just, you know, fly away in the wind. And so there's no like, there's no digital like record of rates. So there's no like history to say, oh yeah, these 102 connections will pay their rates.
9: Poverty and fighting over water is a recurring issue in this area. Poor communities are trying to share and manage a highly contested and vulnerable resource, which for years has gone to rich landowners and agricultural crops first, before it went to the people working in those fields. And continued overpumping by agriculture means that there's less and less water every year, and that more and more of it is polluted. A NASA study in 2016 showed that in some areas of the Central Valley, the ground is sinking by as much as 2 feet every year because of overpumping. And in 2023, a scientific report study found that 30% of drinking wells in the Central Valley could run partially or completely dry by 2040. In the face of California's water crisis, volunteer-run utility districts in poor, unincorporated areas are trying to make sure that their communities survive. This isn't just a problem in one small town, it's a problem throughout the Central Valley. So where does this leave the fight for water in East Orosi? Well, after the voluntary and mandatory consolidations failed, the county, Tulare County, stepped in and started a process of forcibly annexing the two districts, which it can do legally even if there's no agreement in place.
17: There's a chance that we could still stay on the same timeline. And like, honestly, hopefully it'll just delay maybe by a few months, but that's my optimism speaking, is that it's not going to be more than a few months delay.
9: And Orosi may or may not try to sue again, but for now, East Orosi is still on track to get water by 2026. But the battle over sewage and water in Central California means that we need to think differently about unincorporated towns and the community utility districts in them. For one, more people should be able to run to be part of the utility districts in small towns.
11: It's really right now the time, if we have the funds at the state level, which we do for the first time in history, to fix these over 400 failing water systems across California. It's not going to happen without a dramatic change in who runs and who votes and who is elected to serve on these small boards, which over the course of time have historically just been people who are not aligned around a progressive water agenda where they view water as a human right.
9: Since unincorporated areas don't have a city government, a community utility district is the closest thing that they have to democratic local self-determination. If they could function well, they could be an incredible asset for their communities.
11: That water district, East Orosi Community Service District, is overseeing the water access for those 700 to 900 people, just about 100 homes. So it's almost difficult to think about it as its own government because it's so small. But it is a government. I mean, I think the equivalent here in cities is like school boards, right?
9: The same way that school boards can be political and activist spaces where a community's values over childhood education can play out, a utility board isn't just about, well, the day-to-day operations of a sewage system. It's also about the human right to clean water or a dignified existence in a small town where there isn't septic water backing up into your bathtub.
11: Community service districts and public utility districts are the places where the critical decisions around who gets access to safe and affordable drinking water are made.
9: But getting more people to join their boards means that there needs to be structural changes.
11: There is already requirements around ethics training, but it's poorly enforced, as is their requirements around language access, also abysmally enforced.
18: Mostly in English?
11: Almost always in English.
9: As we said in part one, California does have the right laws in place. But the next step is implementing them, and that means supporting utility districts, allowing non-English speakers to run, thinking differently about citizenship requirements, creating accountability measures so that people can be removed from the board if they're not serving their communities, or maybe finding longer-term funding to help support the day-to-day operations of the boards. We'll be keeping an eye on East Orosi and their fight for clean water and a new sewage system, and we'll be sure to let you know when there's a resolution. In the meantime, visit our website for links to today's show, and also leave us a comment. What do you think about water in California? And that does it for today. I'm Salima Hamarani. Thanks for listening to Making Contact.

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0: Welcome to Arts Express. This is Prairie Miller, and on the show, baseball bats, Swiss cheese, and 900 U.S. bases around the world. Pacifica host Garland Nixon does the math.
1: Good evening. My name is Garland Nixon. We've got one or two things going on. We got a couple things going on. You know, I'm laughing, but they're very dangerous things. They're very tragic things. They're very controversial things. So what's happening? Well, it was before this, just before this conflict started, my position was clear. And that was, if the United States embarks upon a war against Iran, number one, they will lose. Kinetically, they will lose. Iran has some advantages that the United States can't overcome, number one. Number two, the United States military ain't what it used to be by any stretch of the imagination. A lot of our hardware is obsolete. We have been surpassed by a lot of people. And keep in mind something. What the U.S. does is expeditionary. Militarily, we send, okay, you're in Iran, you're wherever you are, right? Because the U.S. is an imperial power, an empire power, like the British. Why do we have this giant Navy? Why do we have this giant Navy and this giant Air Force? Why, you ask? It certainly ain't to defend the United States homeland. It has been said about the U.S. homeland, about the remote nature of the U.S. homeland and the ease of defending the U.S. homeland, that the United States is a power that is a country that has insignificant powers to the north and south and fish to the east and west. Ain't nobody coming to attack the U.S. So why do we have this gigantic military? And why do we have 900 bases to try to rule the world? Now, here's the problem. Technology has changed. And now people have long-range missiles. And when you come to get them, they can sit back. See, range, it makes all the difference in the world. If I have arrows and spears, I can only fire or throw them, but so far. And if you have cannons and muskets, you can shoot me before I can reach you with the cannons. With the spears and arrows, and I'm going to win every time, right? If you have a cannon and I have a missile, I can fire further away than you can, and I can win. Okay. So now, Iran is, what do they do? What is the foundation of their defensive posture? Two things. Number one, geography. It has also been said, geopolitical analysts often say, which is what I do for a living. I'm a geopolitical analyst. They often say this, you can choose your allies, but you can't choose your neighbors. What does that mean in a geopolitical terms of analysis? That means that geography has its advantages that you can't overcome. That's why people don't defeat Afghanistan. You go in there, there's a bunch of mountains, people hiding in caves. I don't care what you got. You got to put a man or woman on the ground with a rifle and you're going to lose. Every time it happens to empires. Where Iran sits, they've got one of the most important choke points in the world, if not the most important choke point in the Straits of Hormuz, that they have surrounded by mountains. There's no way in the world you can stop them from controlling that choke point. Additionally, they have one of the other most significant choke points, which is the Red Sea. It's the Bab al-Mandab Strait, which Yemen controls, which is at the mouth of the Red Sea, which, oh, by the way, what's on the other end of the Red Sea? The Suez Canal. So all things come from the east, and they go through the Red Sea. Oops, unless Iran and Yemen say they don't. And then you have to go all the way around the Horn of Africa, which dramatically increases the price and makes it very, very difficult for Europe to make it. So here's my point. They have some advantages that can't overcome. Technologically speaking, they have basically dug out these gigantic granite mountains and turned them into missile cities. You can drop nuclear weapons on those mountains, and they will just bounce off. And so they got mountains that they've hollowed out and built these missile cities full of tens, if not hundreds of thousands, of extremely accurate missiles. Oh, by the way, did I mention Iran has, not only do they have their own satellites, they appear to have access to satellites from other superpowers. So in the same way that the United States can see where everybody's moving, when they're moving, look at their cell phone, look at their trace back on their computer, they can tell when you cough. Guess what? Guess who else can do it? Iran. So now you have an instance where the U.S. will have some planes, they'll hide them in a bunker, they'll hide them in a hangar, and Iran will see the nose of that plane stick out of that from 5, 10, 20 miles up. Oh, there's the plane. Next thing you know, guess what? There's missiles whistling through, blowing those planes to smithereens. Guess what? The United States can't, you can't overcome that. You can't bring your ships within 1,000 miles of them or they're going to get sunk. You lost the war. That's why before this, people who, and why did I say they were going to lose it? Not me. It's because I have friends that I talk to. I have my friends that are former CIA. I have one good friend, most people, probably a lot of people know him, Ray McGovern. Ray McGovern was the guy who went to the president every day. He was a CIA analyst who went to the president of the United States and said, here's what I got, president. What was Ray McGovern's job? He was a specialist in Chinese, Sino-Russian affairs. He said, here's what's going on with the Russians. Here's what's going on with the Chinese. Here's what's going on between the Russians and the Chinese. Here's how it affects us. That's what Ray did. I could go on and on and on of people that I know. You don't have to be a genius if you know people who know stuff. And I would ask them, what about this, that, and the other? And they said what they said. And I put it all together and said, we fight Iran, we lose this war. Quick. And we lost it. Quick. There's a reason that they said they called the Israel war with, when Israel attacked Iran, the 12-day war. You know why? Because they had to tap out in 12 days. Iran smacked Israel aside like a fly. Then the United States and Israel attacked. And did you know this? Within 10 days after the conflict, the United States was contacting Iran, asking for a ceasefire, and Iran said no. They smacked us like a fly within 10 days. That's reality. Americans think we lost. That is reality. We sat out there, and there's missiles flying at us day and night, and there's nothing we can do to stop them. They turned our bases into Swiss cheese. They had literally tens of thousands of these drones, Garand drones. These drones, the Shahed 5s, these drones are about 11 and a half.

0: They're sitting there. They look out over the horizon. They see when Iran launches missiles. They then send the data back to Patriot Air Defense Systems, THAAD Air Defense Systems, and they say, these missiles are coming. This is the direction they're coming, because those systems can only see but so far. Those computers then begin to calculate what is called a firing solution. Think about this. If you are defending against a missile, if this missile's coming at you, if essentially what you're trying to do is shoot a bullet with another bullet, consider a bullet coming in and you're trying to shoot another bullet to hit that bullet, right? That's what you're doing when you try to take out a missile. So these air defense systems have to see these missiles as far away as possible. And the computer begins to calculating a firing solution. Basically, when will this missile be here and where does our missile need to be to hit it? That's called a firing solution, right? It's a physical, mathematical calculations. But the computer's doing this. What did Iran do first? They took out those long range radar. First day, took them out. $500 million and billion dollar radars, took them all out. And you know what they took them out with? Shahed 5 drones. You know how much these drones cost? 20 grand. They took out billion-dollar radars with a $20,000 drone. That is a calculation that means you're going to lose the war. Do the math. You fired 500 missiles for every 100 they're firing. How many before you run out and they keep firing? So the bottom line was this. All of these things together meant that the U.S. was going to lose the war. That's why before it started, I said, if the U.S. starts this, they're going to lose the war. Number one. Number two, my position was this. If the U.S. fires, does it, it's over for the U.S. empire. It's over. The U.S. empire, an empire is a narrative. See, people think America's a nation. It's not a nation. Nations don't need 900 military bases around the world to attack people and tell everybody what to do. An empire needs it. Rome needed it. The Greek empire needed bases all over the world so they can dominate people, right? But an empire is also a narrative. And the narrative is everybody has to be scared of me. And when people are no longer scared of you, guess what? You're not an empire anymore. Iran kicked their butt and nobody's scared of us anymore. And I'm going to end up by saying this. So where are we now? Donald Trump had to make a deal. And the deal was a loser's deal. You know, people are like, why did Iran get all of everything they wanted in a deal and we got nothing? Because they won. You're not going to lose a war and get the same deal you would have got if you'd won it. When you lose, you get a loser's deal. When you win, you get a winner's deal. Why did Donald Trump have to sign that? Because he knew our economy will crash. He knew that we will be in a 1929-style depression if he doesn't. And it still may be impossible to stop that. But he knew there was no way if he didn't do it. He knew there was no way to stop it. Donald Trump has said, well, he said recently, you know, we would go into a depression. There's some people that want that, and I don't want it. Donald Trump didn't want to be Herbert Hoover. I mean, he's bad enough as he is now, but I guess he's not completely insane, mostly insane, but maybe not completely insane.
1: And coming up next on Arts Express.
2: You stand for the Lord will stand for you!
3: Everybody got God on their side in the war. Trouble is, God ain't telling nobody who he's for.
4: My name is Captain John Brown!

0: Whatever he believed. Didn't matter if it was true or not.
1: For a shameless hypocrisy, America reigns without a rival!
2: Lunatic.
3: Anya, you've been reading the Bible?
4: Not too much, Captain, but I've been thanking this golly way.
3: We can work with that. You stand for the Lord. The Lord will stand for you.

0: and those were scenes from The Good Lord Bird, burrowing into the unconventional life of John Brown, last covered here in an interview with actor David Morse. But likewise part of this wild production as well is our guest this week, the equally unexpected Napoli Ever After Saudi director Haifa Al-Mansour, who investigated through likewise unconventional storytelling, like bold and candid dramas of both women and men in her homeland and around the world, including her latest Saudi noir thriller, Unidentified. But first, in this case, her bittersweet biography of the unheralded life and legacy of a British teenager, Mary Shelley, who wrote what would become the most popular figure in Western literature and culture, Frankenstein. Mansour will also share her thoughts for the troubling situation in the Middle East. First, some scenes from Mary Shelley, then Haifa Al-Mansour.
1: I feel a frustration, a constant whisper that I am no closer to achieving my dreams.
2: What is that?
3: That's Shelley. Beautiful, isn't he?
4: Just how old are you, then?
5: Old enough to know why you are asking.
3: I'm 16.
4: When I met you, I felt alive. Come away with me.
5: Are you really involved with that whoremonger?
6: I have a fire in my soul, and I will no longer allow you or anyone else to contain it.
7: Who amongst you has ever wondered if the dead could return to life?
6: Is that really possible? Reanimation.
8: We've been invited to Geneva by Lord Byron.
9: Would you like to join me in the parlor, Miss Goldwyn?
10: I have no quarrel with you becoming lovers.
5: Do you wish to be with someone else?
6: I no longer see the world and its works as they before appeared to me, and men appear to me as monsters.
4: We are each to write a ghost story. It's a competition. The woman is not intelligent enough to form ideas of her own.
6: What's wrong with you?
4: You, Miss Godwin, have the chance to prove me wrong.
6: Don't you recognize Victor Frankenstein?
8: This is no ghost story.
11: It chilled me to the bone.
5: You must get your story published, Mary.
4: Curious subject matter for a young lady.
6: Are you suggesting the work belongs to Mr. Shelley? It is my story. And you dare question a woman's ability to experience loss. Betrayal. Death.
5: If I had not learned to fight through the anguish, I would not have found this voice. My choice has made me who I am, and I regret nothing.
12: Hello.
13: Hi, how are you?
12: Hello, Haifa Al-Mansour, and welcome to our show.
13: Hi, thanks for...
12: Okay. In contrast to many other filmmakers whose works are characterized by the familiar themes, yours are noted for their unpredictability and always full of new surprises. So how would you say Unidentified is a challenging new direction for you?
13: Yes, it's definitely a new direction for me. But it is not total departure. I love making stories about strong women who will take no for an answer and women who claim agency. And especially coming from home, which is Saudi Arabia and the Middle East, I want to tell stories of women who don't see themselves as victims. But I still love to entertain. I see myself as a filmmaker that is drawn to the audiences. I really love being with audiences and entertaining and being part of their journey as viewers.
12: And following up on that, what would you say about how this film addresses the position of women and male relationships with women in Saudi Arabian society, without giving too much away?
13: Well, that Noelle is a woman that is, don't imagine if you take all people's all options and leave them with nothing, to be that they will be healthy and normal. Even if they are women and expected to be nice and kind and sweet, we are flawed and complicated and complex. And it is important to tell stories of women who are complex. We are not just like on one note. And that is, it is important.
12: And outsiders are always surprised how you've overcome barriers to women there and have become the eminent and first ever filmmaker there. What are your thoughts about that?
13: Well, it's amazing how much it changed. When I made Wajda, I'm in Saudi Arabia, I wasn't able to be on my crew on the streets because this country was segregated. So I had to direct from a van. And now I'm like out on the streets with everybody wearing my jeans and screaming and my hair is all out. It's totally different situation. And I remember not in this film, in the previous film called The Perfect Candidate. And we were filming and there was like sort of a conservative person who still thought like arts is immoral and shouldn't be in his neighborhood and tried to distract us, stop our filming. We called the police and the police came and took him away. And it was such an empowering moment for me as a woman, because as a woman from that country, I was always told like, I need to cover and not to have space in the streets. My voice has to be always like not heard. It was such an empowering moment.
12: And with the ongoing unresolved conflicts surrounding your country and that part of the world, what are your hopes for what's happening over there?
13: Oh, definitely. I hope like things settle down and we are tired for more. And I think like Iran is different than Saudi Arabia. Saudi Arabia is moving toward modernity and secularism.
12: And what about the conflicts going on? What are your hopes?
13: Definitely hoping like things calm down. We don't want war. We don't want like things become calmer. And we are all neighbors. Neighbors need to get together. We need to have a potluck.
12: And you ventured as well into looking at the life of women in Western culture with your extraordinary Mary Shelley and Napoli Ever After. How has that exploration and other thoughts about Western women given you insight into their different and also the same as well plight in the world for women, no matter where?
13: Absolutely. It's a certain degree, of course. Like it's different. Like in the West, the women's rights and feminism has longer history of defending women's and bringing safer spaces for women at work and all that. But still, there is a lot of like discrimination and a lot of marginalizing happen to women, whether it's in corporate or even for me as a director. Sometimes I go on set and just like everybody's trying to find where is the director, and I'm short and like Middle Eastern kind, you know, with an accent, and everybody's like, is she the director? Because everybody is thinking of like a white middle-aged man, right? That is the authority. That is the image of authority in a lot of people's subconsciousness. But I think we are women. We should create always solidarity and move together.
12: And what are your thoughts about Western criticism of the plight of women over there, while not examining their own pressure to look and dress a certain way as women, even disfiguring their bodies and surgically as well?
13: I'm not very much like, I don't say like we don't shouldn't say this about Middle Eastern women, and we shouldn't say, I'm not that type of person who are preoccupied about, oh, you are saying this about my culture, it is wrong. I think like an equal, we need to find the grounds that makes us understand each other on an equal basis, and that is, and not on an equal basis, on like just no acceptance. I don't know if that answers your question, but like I have no, if people have opinions on my culture, it is their opinion, and I don't feel like I need to make films just for them to understand the culture more, and that is my approach towards it.
12: And what are your thoughts as well about the dual nature and significance of your chosen title, Unidentified, referring to a mystery victim and also perhaps an issue of identity, female identity as well, in terms of Unidentified?
13: Absolutely, you nailed it there. It is both, and it is also about like the existence of women. Sometimes like Nawal is a woman whose like options been taken from her. Like she is nobody. Like basically, he's been told just disappear, right? Just disappear. You cannot be a mother. You are not a wife. You are not from an influential family. You are not rich. You are nothing. Just like go away, right? So it is just like. And I love that she didn't. Like, no, I'm here. I am identified.
12: And you've also ventured into male cultural differences as well, as with The Good Lord Bird. Why was that something you wanted to also explore? And what were you up to in The Good Lord Bird?
13: Well, I loved working with Ethan. Ethan Hawke was an amazing actor, and just working with him was like a highlight in my career. It just like I feel it is very very naive to say men are bad and women are just like angels. I think our in life things are very complicated, and it's not black and white. There is a lot of things that exist in the gray, and there are amazing women like the police officer in this film. As he loves Noelle and he wants to support her, and just like as a colleague, there is no romantic relationship as much as like people who come together, and he trusted her and wanted to give her chances to grow and her job. And I think it is like having this like support between men and women is very important, and it is not like saying men are like, yeah, if that makes sense.
12: And what would you say it is about you that gave you the courage and determination to overcome barriers to women in your remarkable achievements?
13: Well, a lot of people say like I'm brave and stuff. I think I'm just crazy, and I love telling stories. Like I never set out to be the first female filmmaker or anything. I just wanted to tell, to be happy and have a voice and tell a story and entertain. And here we go. So I think sometimes women are asked to act in a certain way or to be in a certain way to satisfy social expectations from them. Mm. But they should be really real to their true calling from within and do exactly what makes them happy.
12: Hmm. And what advice would you give to other women, younger women, aspiring to have their voices heard and be seen?
13: Is to go for it. And it's not going to be easy. It is a lot of people will tell you no, and you shouldn't do that, and people will ridicule and make fun or just like never open doors. But I think it is they have to be persistent and know exactly what they want and go for it.
12: And are you working on anything next or coming out in anything next?
13: I hope so. I'm still like, let's get this out to the world, and then I'm still writing my next. I'm still trying to find the next story.
12: Mm, okay. And since this is for radio and the listeners can't see you, when Haifa al-Mansour looks in the mirror, what does she see?
13: Oh, I see a little feisty woman. I'm very short. Like I say I'm 5'2", and my husband says you are 5. There's not even 5'1".
12: And any last word on Unidentified?
13: I hope people go and watch the film and enjoy it. It's a film that is deeply rooted in Saudi culture, but has a universal theme underneath. And it is fun, and it is very entertaining. So I hope people go and enjoy it.
12: Okay, Haifa al-Mansour, thank you so much for joining us on the show. And I will get the word out.
13: Oh, thank you so much. Really appreciate it.
12: Okay, bye.
13: Thanks, bye.

This is Jack Shalom. Welcome to In Case You Missed It, a semi-occasional roundup of the week's most absurd and head-shaking news. First up, in our When It Rains, It Pours department, The Guardian reports that at the Texas Republican Party's annual convention this year, an African elephant weighing roughly 4 tons and adorned with a large campaign-themed banner was brought in to impress attendees. But just after Republican Texas Governor Greg Abbott finished his keynote speech, the elephant urinated all over the convention floor, causing attendees to scurry from the aisles. The elephant rental business offered visitors an up-close and personal experience with the elephants for $125 per ticket. But don't worry, because for those of us who cannot afford $125, the Republican senators effectively offered to crap on citizens for free. In our I Heard It Through the Grapevine department, the New York Times reported that the Pentagon had recently raised the threat level posed by Israeli spying on the U.S. to critical. Pentagon reports include concerns that Israel has stepped up efforts to monitor senior U.S. officials, including ace Iran war negotiator Steve Witkoff, and officials in the Pentagon's very own Defense Intelligence Agency. It even reached the point where Israeli intelligence agents were caught red-handed attempting to plant a listening device in a U.S. Secret Service vehicle. Who is the U.S. to keep secrets from its Israeli partners? We're good listeners. You can't blame us. There's got to be at least one good listener in a relationship, eh? The ever-reliable New York Post reports that the cabin of a British Airways flight to Las Vegas caught fire when a cell phone in use aboard had its lithium iron battery burst into flames, scorching the cabin. Fortunately, no one was hurt. But I guess that gives new meaning to the term burner phone. And in our The Devil Made Me Do It department, Starbucks Korea will simultaneously close all its stores for a mandatory history lesson after a disastrous promotion evoked memories of a pro-democracy massacre that sparked public and political backlash. More than 2,000 stores will temporarily close on June 22nd so staff can watch recorded lectures on modern Korean history and engage in social sensitivity training. The half-day closures will cost Starbucks an estimated $1.4 million in lost sales. The measures followed a public relations crisis triggered when Starbucks Korea ran a discount promotion for its Tank Tumbler series on May 18th. But that date was the anniversary of a 1980 massacre in Gwangju during a military dictatorship-era torture scandal where tanks ran in the streets crushing student protesters. Koreans were incensed that Starbucks had launched a tumbler called Tank on the anniversary of that day and that the coffee chain was declaring it Tank Day. The promotion led to boycotts, customers smashing Starbucks mugs and tumblers, and government ministries cutting ties with the chain. Starbucks blamed the marketing disaster on an AI tool with little human oversight. Hey, Starbucks said, ain't our fault. Of course, the whole purpose of AI is the unaccountability. All we can say, Starbucks, is thanks a lot. Hey, and then Pete Tolak in Counterpunch magazine reports that a little-noticed court decision in Delaware confirmed that corporations have the right to vote in that state. A Delaware Superior Court judge ruled that corporations that own property in the town of Fenwick Island have the right to vote in town elections under the state law. Despite the challenge by the ACLU, the judge ruled that the ACLU has not demonstrated that this policy violates the policy of one person or entity, one vote. Well, Delaware's legal affection for corporations is no secret.
Nearly two-thirds of the companies listed in the Fortune 500 are incorporated in Delaware. In fact, one two-story office building in Wilmington, Delaware, is the legal address of 285,000 companies. Author Pete Dolak reminds readers of one of the best signs at Occupy Wall Street. "I'll believe corporations are people when Texas executes one." And the New York Knicks, who gave the city its first NBA championship in 53 years, with its defeat of the San Antonio Spurs, have one more gift for New Yorkers. The city's Department of Investigation instructed marshals to suspend all scheduled evictions Thursday in light of the Knicks parade. City Limits magazine reports that the reprieve for tenants will be temporary in a city with a mounting housing crisis. City marshals conducted over 19,000 evictions in 2025, and New York is on pace to match that figure in 2026. Hey, wouldn't it be cool if that figure were just one more than the number of evictions in San Antonio? Go, New York! In our Put Your Daughters to Work department, Wired magazine reports that Meta CEO Mark Zuckerberg sought to suck up to President Donald Trump after the 2024 election by texting Trump a photo of a letter written by his 8-year-old daughter in which she wrote that she, quote, looked forward to the golden age of America. When Zuckerberg visited Trump shortly after, Trump played the national anthem over loudspeakers, but it soon became clear that this was no ordinary rendition of the Star Spangled Banner, but one by a group of detained January 6th rioters known as the J6 Prison Choir.

Okay, gotta work on the high notes there. In our Cat's Got Your Tongue department, the New York Times reports that in Turkey, a production of the ballet Romeo and Juliet went awry when a stray cat walked on stage during Romeo's big death scene. The cat went over to sniff the dancer lying on the floor pretending to be dead, while the dancer playing Juliet was kneeling over him in mourning. Both dancers tried to hold it together and not laugh out loud as the cat started to bite and scratch Romeo's head. With superhuman composure, Romeo did not flinch, and quick-thinking Juliet grabbed Romeo's legs and dragged his body over to another part of the stage. The cat then jumped on a table and watched the rest of the scene quietly. Obviously, the kitty was not a Montague, but a Catulet. Oh yeah, sure, you have better puns. And finally, in our Even a Broken Clock is Right Twice a Day department, Vice President J.D. Vance called out the members of the Israeli cabinet who criticized the U.S.-Iran Memorandum of Understanding, better known as the Surrender of the U.S. Empire to Iran Victory Document. Vance said to the Israelis, "What is your exact proposal? You're a country of 9 million people. You can't just kill your way out of solving every single national security problem that you have." Wow, can we print that up on a t-shirt and make it mandatory that the U.S. and Israeli president and every cabinet member be required to wear that as a part of their daily apparel? Hey, you don't even have to tie-dye it, but if you like, you can print Hello Kitty on the back. And that's the news. In case you missed it, a semi-occasional roundup of the week's most absurd and head-shaking news. This is Jack Shalom for Arts Express with host Prairie Miller.

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1: This is Dennis Brough for Lies, More Lies, and Damned Media Lies, and today's episode is titled, When All You Have Is a Hammer, Everything Looks Like a Nail. In what sectors of the economy does the U.S. lead? That would be entertainment, tech, where it is currently being challenged by China, and above all, weapons, making, selling, and using, where the budget is more and about to be even more than the nine arms-making countries under it. Weapons, though at this point not always superior as the U.S. is finding out in Iran and Ukraine, are what makes its world go round. Even more so now under Trump, where the human rights gloves are off and the country is seen by the rest of the world as both a supporter of and a participant in genocide. Can you say Minab, with 165 schoolgirls murdered and the recent Ukrainian bombing in its former territory of Lugansk killing 21 school children, most likely with the aid of U.S. and NATO? These killings also follow the Israeli pattern of secondary follow-up bombings, which then kill those attempting to rescue the victims. This bellicosity is unceasing and given a free ride in the Western media. Note the recent New York Times headline, "Tensions Rise as Iran Threatens to Retaliate Against U.S. Strikes." The headline makes it seem like the problem is Iran's, which is threatening. But as soon as we start the story, we realize the story and headline ought to have been, "U.S. breaks ceasefire by attacking Iran." Instead, it's Iran which is threatening. The U.S. bombed the south of Iran in a clear violation of the ceasefire in what the story calls, quoting the Pentagon, "self-defense strikes." The U.S., of course, is never the aggressor, but instead always a victim, which only attacks in self-defense. The wanton and wasteful spending of the U.S. war machine is seldom questioned, and when it is, the questioning, as presented by the paper of record, The Times, functions not as expose, but as cover-up. In its story on the war exposing shortcomings in the military-industrial complex, War Secretary Pete Hegseth is given credit for, quote, "taking on a problem the Pentagon and Congress have tried but mostly failed to address." But Hegseth's braggadocio is superficial and meant only to answer the increasing criticisms of the now even more money demanded of the war machine. The story mentions nothing about the general lack of industrial capacity in the country, a result of industry fleeing, the bloated spending that functions as a giveaway to the leading arms makers, and the failure of the Pentagon to pass an audit 8 years in a row. The result is the story ends up cheering for Trump's and Hegseth's request to expand the budget to $1.5 trillion, since we now know the money will be well spent because Hegseth is on the case. The hammer was out just prior to Trump's visit to China. Trump, to his credit, had taken business people and wanted to make deals. Not the neocon hawks in both the Trump and former Biden administrations. They want to keep pushing for war. They chastised Trump, sidelining the Taiwan issue, where a majority of the Taiwanese are not in favor of war, which China claims is a red line, and which the remnants of the old China lobby, the Blinken, Sullivan, Biden warmongers, and the Republican neocons are looking at as provocation point for a war. Not to mention during the trip in the Western media of the Belt and Road Initiative, China's plan for raising the global South out of poverty. China's lead in selling non-gas-guzzling, environmentally sound autos to the rest of the world was presented in the Times as an attempt to take over American auto manufacturing by, as the Times put it, the Chinese Communist Party, resulting in an unacceptable national security risk. This threat to turn cars communist is not the way Britain, Canada, and much of Europe have reacted, mostly welcoming this attempt to make breathing in smog-filled cities more bearable. The neocons at the Times also claimed that there was a deep distrust in the United States toward Chinese firms, which many workers blame for the hollowing out of American manufacturing. An entirely disingenuous proposition, because it was organizations like the Times that misled and misdirected that anger, not at the American firms who fled the U.S. for cheaper wages, but at the Chinese trying to raise their standard of living. Finally, the Chinese overtures toward peace, backing away from hostility, were characterized in the Times by a former Obama advisor as geopolitical quicksand, where once you step in, you cannot get out, and the more you try, the deeper you get pulled in by China. That's one way to describe moves towards global cooperation and away from war. Again, the holder of the hammer must reduce everything to a nail, as the neocons at the Times and the Western media present peaceful coexistence, what the rest of the world would cheer as a trap. They just want to keep pounding. And this is Bro for Lies, More Lies, and Damned Media Lies.
0: And next on Arts Express, For Women, the latest production by award-winning anti-hate crimes playwright, actress, and contributor to the show, Leonel Hamanaka, at New York City's Crossway Theater, remembering the forgotten fierce women on this 250th U.S. anniversary.
2: Hi, my name is Leonel Hamanaka, and I'd like to invite you to Crossway Theater's 9th Annual Women's Festival. The program is a play, Carrie Chapman Catt and Woodrow Wilson, The Struggle for Suffrage by Kathleen Pott. A play, Four Women, by Leonel Hamanaka, is about four women, Ida Tarbell, a muckraker, Ida Wells Barnett, journalist, civil rights activist, Patsy Takemoto Mink, lawyer and congresswoman, and Minerva Soya, political activist and union organizer for 1199 and NYSNA. Ida Tarbell was born in 1857 in Titusville, Pennsylvania, the site of the first oil well in the U.S. She was traumatized by a fire that killed 18 people. Four of the dead were women who awaited burial, and though she was forbidden to open the door, she peeked in and was haunted by nightmares about it for the rest of her life. Ida researched Madame Roland of the French Revolution. She wrote articles about Louis Pasteur, Alexandre Dumas-Fee, and Emile Zola. She then moved to New York. New York was the center of the Gilded Age, the development of capitalism with a tiny group of ultra-rich millionaires and masses of super-exploited workers, many of whom were immigrants. McClure cannily hired the greatest writers of the day, Jack London, Stephen Crane, Lincoln Steffens, Ray Stannard Baker, Upton Sinclair, and Ida Tarbell, and increased his circulation several 100% by exposing the societal evils of the day. Hence, they were called muckrakers. After several successful series by Tarbell, the group decided to center upon one impactful capitalist and chose Rockefeller. Ida Tarbell remembered Rockefeller and asked to speak to him, but he refused. She did a few years' research, and the result was several legislative acts: the Sherman Antitrust Act, the Clayton Act, and in 1911, the Supreme Court decided to break up Standard Oil. The second woman was Ida Wells, born a slave in Holly Springs, Mississippi, during the Civil War. She was freed as an infant by the Emancipation Proclamation on January 1, 1863. She started a newspaper called Free Speech and Headlight. She witnessed the lynching of a neighborhood black grocery store owner and two of his workers. This set her off on a campaign to expose lynching. She wrote a pamphlet called Southern Horrors. She went on two tours to England sponsored by Frederick Douglass and also organized a pamphlet against the 1893 World's Columbian Exposition in Chicago, in which there was no black representation. There she met her future husband, Ferdinand Lee Barnett, a lawyer who owned the only black newspaper in Chicago, The Conservator. He hired her as a writer and then editor and convinced her to marry him, promising to babysit and clean house if she was busy. He actually kept his promise. She supported labor struggles like the Porter Strike in Chicago and formed many ladies' clubs throughout the country to stimulate black female activism. She also became a leader in the suffrage struggle, segregated at the time, and formed the Alpha Club in Chicago. During the 1913 national demonstration outside the White House, one day before the inauguration of Woodrow Wilson, the Illinois delegation of the white suffragettes told her to go to the back behind the white suffragettes and follow behind them. Ida Wells Barnett refused, and they marched in the main delegation. The third woman was Patsy Takemoto Mink, born in 1927. Patsy was born on a Hawaiian sugar plantation on Maui. Her grandfather on her mother's side immigrated there in the late 19th century and worked as a ditch digger from 4 a.m. until 9 p.m. Patsy's father went to the University of Hawaii and became the first Japanese American to graduate as a civil engineer. Patsy, when she was 14, Japan attacked Pearl Harbor, and her father, who was a community leader, was arrested on suspicion. She was traumatized when he was released and gathered all his mementos of Japan and burned them up. When she graduated from college, she was rejected by 12 medical schools because she was a woman. She was advised to go into law, so she was accepted at the University of Chicago in law school. When she got her JD, her application was refused at many law firms because she was a married woman, formed her own law firm. Her firm specialized in criminal and family law, which other firms would not touch. She became interested in politics because her clients had no political clout. She ran for office in the Hawaiian Territorial Legislature and won office and became a congresswoman in 1965. Patsy Takemoto Mink focused on education, women, and she was against the Vietnam War. She pointed out the racism of the war where Vietnamese were called gooks. She spoke out against the racism of the Mississippi delegation of the Democratic Party, which was all white, after they murdered civil rights members and intimidated voters. The fourth woman is Minerva Sawyer. Her parents had immigrated from Puerto Rico along with 300,000 others in the post-World War II immigration wave. As a teen, she joined the Young Lords Party. They got New York to collect garbage in El Barrio. They got better health care in Lincoln Hospital in the Bronx. And they launched a campaign against the eugenics policy of the U.S. government to sterilize tens of thousands of Puerto Rican women in New York and in Puerto Rico because they thought their race was inferior and therefore the less of them born the better. From the Young Lords, she had learned that collective action was necessary to be successful politically. And in 1990, she was hired as a new organizer by 1199. She unionized thousands.
3: My name is Leonel Hamanaka.
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3: Crosswaite Theaters, 9th Annual Women's Festival. 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
0: And that's all we have time for today on Arts Express, Expression in the Arts. And if you'd like to express yourself too, you can write to us at theradiogoddess@gmail.com. Until next time, this is Prairie Miller leaving the station.

0: 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Today, we will talk about our brains and how they age. What changes can we expect? What's normal? What's not? And is dementia inevitable? How can we keep our brains healthy as we get older? Let's find out. Have you lost your keys again? Or couldn't come up with a name or a specific word you wanted in a conversation? Did you wonder if maybe, just maybe, you were starting down the road to dementia? Dementia is an umbrella term we use informally to describe memory loss and what we assume is a decline in our cognitive abilities that occur as we age. Dementia is actually a much more complex neurocognitive disorder than those memory glitches, and while our brains do change as we age, we are not all destined for dementia. What happens to our brains as we age? It varies for each of us, depending on our genetics, our lifestyle choices, and the environment and exposures we have. For all of us, the brain begins to slowly shrink as we enter our 30s. We lose about 15% of its volume by the age of 70. This small volume loss does not reduce the number of nerves in the brain, just mostly supportive tissue, so the shrinking does not affect how our brains think or perceive. In fact, memory is largely preserved. What does change is the processing speed. When we think, billions of interconnected nerve cells or neurons fire up and send signals throughout the brain. These connections increase over our lifetimes. Forgetting where your keys are or not finding that word immediately is not a sign of dementia, but what I like to call a full brain. The memory of the word you're looking for is there, and it may come to you later while the brain processing catches up. Tests comparing a young person's brain to an older person's brain while performing the same task shows the younger brain recruits far fewer neurons to get the job done than the older brain does, where there are many more interconnections. They both complete the task, but use their brains differently. Memory is intact. The processing is slowed. Executive functioning, such as planning, also declines with age. Executive functioning begins to slow down around age 30, slowing even faster after age 70. Still, an aging person can function normally and independently if a bit slower. This slowdown can be offset by non-cognitive skills which do not change with aging. These are personality traits like perseverance, a strong work ethic, a sense of responsibility, a passion for life and for the task at hand. But is dementia just around the corner? No. Dementia is not a normal part of aging. Dementia is a more pervasive decline in brain function over multiple domains, such as learning and memory, language, and attention. Dementia affects only about 10% of people over the age of 70. Since memory remains largely intact over a lifetime, memory loss, especially for recent events, is an early sign of dementia. No single factor has been found to determine who will be afflicted. Environmental factors such as social isolation, smoking, alcohol, lower education, poor sleep, and poor diet have been associated with rapid decline. Other risks are heart disease, diabetes, high cholesterol, head trauma, and toxin exposures like air pollution. With so many risks, a broad approach must be taken to protect yourself. Staying healthy and active is the goal. Increase connection with other people. Eat healthy food. Get enough good quality sleep. And avoid stress. Finally, there is no role for supplements, vitamins, or hormones to prevent dementia or to improve memory, despite industry claims. No trials have shown these to cause any significant effect. And that's where a visit to your doctor comes in handy. Your doctor can give you simple tests to assess your memory and thinking and provide the best advice to support a healthy aging brain. And that's your Health Kit tip for today. Our brains, like our bodies, change with age. Remember, if you have questions about your health, check with your doctor. After all, your doctor cares about you and your health. From the studios of KXRW and X-Ray FM, I'm Dr. Hoffman. See you next time.
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I'm your host, Sade Champagne, and this is a radio show and multimedia platform that I created, I direct, and executive produce. Yes, that is me singing the theme song written by me and executive produced by Alberto Morello Hernandez and The Quakes. It's time to introduce our very special guest with us for this episode, professional actor and stand-up comedian from the Bay Area, Kalia McNeil.

0: She gained a love for performance at an early age through various plays, oratorical competitions, and community events. She graduated from Clark Atlanta University with a BA in theater arts before moving to Los Angeles to pursue her career. She is best known for her recurring role as Hanifa Downey on season 4 of the CW's Crazy Ex-Girlfriend, along with numerous television guest appearances. In 2022, Kalia was selected as a prestigious new face of comedy at the Just for Laughs Comedy Festival in Montreal. Since then, she has appeared on Netflix's Funny AF with Kevin Hart and BET's Comic View, taped sets for Comedy Central and Don't Tell Comedy, and became a favorite at both the Netflix is a Joke Festival and the Moon Tower Comedy Festival in Austin, Texas. Her debut Grammy-considered comedy special, Shmam, which we're going to be definitely reviewing on the show soon, and I already know it's going to be 10 out of 10, and so we'll be telling you all about that, is available on Amazon Prime Video and can also be heard as an album on streaming platforms worldwide. Welcome, Kalia McNeil!
1: Thank you.
0: So, Kalia, how are you doing? How has 2026 been treating you so far?
1: Oh, man, I'm doing very well. 2026 has, I mean, it's been treating me. It hit the ground running for sure. This is just a year of sowing seeds reaping. It's a year of reaping. Reaping the seeds that I've sown.
0: Yes.
1: It's been a lot of that. And still some more sowing, but definitely there's a lot of reaping going on right now.
0: Yes. Well, we first met and connected at one of my favorite comedy clubs at the Westside Comedy Theater in Santa Monica. Shout out to them. And being able to see you perform, I'm telling you, and I kind of shared with you when we first met, but I want the listeners to know as well. Automatically, you came out the gate. It was like hot like fire. It was so funny. It's so personable. You just are a star. I already saw it from the get-go. And then afterwards, what also impressed me, aside from your incredible set, is you talking to everyone afterwards, networking, giving them your card, wanting to actually see people face to face. And I said, you know what? I said, this girl got the whole shebang. And so then, of course, we have a lot of mutuals, friends in common. But since then, I've been following you, and I'm just so proud of you. And I'm so glad to be a supporter of yours and to see you continue to shoot for the stars. And just you crack me up in every way, on stage, on video, on your posts, everything that you do is just absolutely brilliant. So this is why I'm so glad to finally have you on the show. And like I said, before you become unbookable very soon.
1: I'm always going to be bookable. I hope I never get to the point where I don't work with the people who've worked with me all along. So.
0: Well, you know what I mean. By that, I mean you get so busy where we got to wait. Like, for example, I only get to see Matt Rife every blue moon now because the way his schedule is, and I just see you going in that direction.
1: Gotcha.
0: So, Kalia, have you always been a funny person, and when did you first discover your passion for comedy?
1: It's kind of always been my personality. I never looked at stand-up comedy as something that I wanted to do. Mm-hmm. I always wanted to be a comedic actor. Mm-hmm. Growing up, watching Sister Act and different Whoopi Goldberg films, Jim Carrey films, Martin Lawrence films. Mm-hmm. Even though I know all of these people, yes, of course, do have a background in stand-up, when I was a little kid, that is not what I knew them for. Mm-hmm. And that's not how they reached me. Mm-hmm. And so that was just kind of my goal in life, was to be a comedic actor. I went to Clark Atlanta for theater, which is where I got my degree in theater. Mm-hmm. And once I got to school, I started hosting a lot. Mm-hmm. And it's interesting with everything that I do now, obviously, I realized that I was sharpening a tool mm-hmm. that I didn't know that I was obviously going to need one day. Mm-hmm. And it's just, people would just always ask me, like, you should try, especially like once I got to college, I got a little older, mm-hmm. like, you should try stand-up. Have you tried stand-up? Have you tried stand-up? It was just never in my bag. Mm-hmm. And when I graduated from Clark Atlanta, mm-hmm. I got a job as a DJ mm-hmm. With Royal Caribbean Cruise Lines. And mm-hmm. I was on the cruise ship for quite some time, and I would see a lot of talent come on and off. I would see comics and singers and what have you, musicians or magicians, what have you, mm-hmm. kind of every kind of diaspora of live entertainment mm-hmm. come on and off. And I told myself when I got off the cruise ship that I would try it at least once. Mm. So I was still living in Atlanta at the time, and I went to this spot called the Laughing Skull Lounge, which was inside of the Vortex.
0: Okay.
1: and did a kind of like an amateur night there at the Laughing Skull. And I was like, okay, I did it. Now I'm done. Like, I don't ever have to do it again. Moved to LA the next year. And it just kept kind of creeping back up on me. And I, there was a club in LA at the time called the Comedy Union, which was one of the first black-owned comedy clubs in the country. Unfortunately, it's not with us anymore, but it had been there forever. And I met a guy who used to produce shows there every first and third Thursday.

0: that same vein is how has comedy supported your acting career?
1: I mean, technically, I get paid more with comedy, in a sense of I get paid more often with comedy. So it supports my acting career because I can buckle down and do 5, 6 shows a week and get what I need to get in order to get to this audition, in order to, fly to this gig or what have you. I just think it makes me, since it keeps me creating and it keeps me moving. And when I'm on stage and, I'm not that there's anything wrong with it, I'm just not a monotone comic. So when I'm telling a story or when I get into a character, it's that's acting. And it just allows me to practice those types of things. And outside of just being in front of people and not being nervous, when you walk into an audition room or when you go into a table read, you got all the execs there, just being able to command this room immediately and not think twice about it.
0: And that's one of the things I love about you. You remind me of my favorite comedians from Comic View. I think of Arnaz Jay,
1: Yes, of course.
0: Steve Brown, many other ones who are like physical comedians, and you bring that energy. And so I love that you shared that. What is one misconception that people have about you, Kalia?
1: That I'm silly. I think the deeper I've gotten into this, and the more that once you look up and realize, oh, and you look at your tax return, that's when you realize that this is actually what you do for a living. And it's been like that with me the past few years, and it brings a different level of seriousness to it. As silly as I am, as serious as I am. I've been on set with some very funny people. I did a show with Johnny Knoxville. I've done obviously funny AF with Kevin Hart. I've acted opposite Zach Galifianakis. And you see these people and you think of how silly and wild and crazy they are. Well, yeah, that's when the camera is on. When the camera is not on, it's still very much so work. And they can almost throw you off. I remember I did a guest spot on the show Baskets on FX with Louis or Lord, I'm actually almost said Louis Armstrong, Louis Anderson, rest in peace. Rest in peace to Louis Armstrong as well. But did the show Baskets with Louis Anderson and Zach Galifianakis, and I remember Louis and I met in the makeup trailer. So our conversations were already a little bit more lax because, we were both just chilling in the makeup trailer. And once I got to set and I was with Zach, at the time, all I really knew Zach from was The Hangover and all these crazy things. It's like, oh, this guy's going to be a riot. He's a hoot. And not that he wasn't, but it wasn't the time for that. You know what I mean? Like, it was like, no, we're trying to run these lines and trying to block this scene. And no shade, you're a guest star. Am I even gonna know you next week? Like, just girl, please. You know what I'm saying? So, not that he gave that, but I would have understood. So,
0: That makes
1: I
0: sense.
1: see people often assume, like, when you're a comic, it's just silly, silly, silly. And it's like, no, like, the main difference between what I do in a 9 to 5, and I'm not knocking anybody's 9 to 5. But when you show up to work, even if you don't do anything all day, they have to pay you because your body is there. If I don't do anything all day, I'm not eating. So I have moments where I force myself to just be a human being. But when those moments aren't the case, then I'm thinking about what I'm doing next week. You know what I'm saying? I'm thinking about the fact that it's the 23rd and I got rent due, in a couple of days, at this point. So, it's not a game with me.
0: Which is funny because I don't think of you at, and I guess that's why you said it's a misconception, because I definitely don't look at you as a silly person. I can see you being multifaceted, but I'm like, no, she's serious about her ish. Like she did not come here to play. So, Kalia, what is your writing process like?
1: Ooh, I love this question. So if we're talking about writing new jokes, the way new jokes come to me, because I very much so just write about things I've been through myself, people and things close to me. But as something kind of pops in my head throughout the day, what I'll do is I'll make a note of it, like on my phone, or if I do have pen and pad available, but I make a note of it on my phone. I still write old school. The joke is still at some point of the joke, it's still going to make its way on pen and paper. But if I'm out and about, I'll make a note in my phone. Then when I get home, I'll see if I can expand on that. Like, can I talk about this? Even before I write anything down, can I talk about

0: situation? And does it make sense? Or was it something that was just funny in that moment at that time, which happens?
1: Mm-hmm.
0: You know, like you say things with your friends that you think are hilarious, and you're like, that was just funny to us.
1: Mm-hmm.
0: And so I'll kind of expand on these types of things. And the way I write is I write my jokes. I outline them. I don't write my jokes out anymore. And I had to do that to force myself to be a sharper comedian.
1: Mm-hmm.
0: When I first started, I used to write my jokes word for word, just like a script, because mm-hmm. that's what I knew. That's mm-hmm. where I was coming from, theater.
1: Right.
0: And so what I would do now is I would bullet point a joke. Like a joke that I have that's really popular is my Home Alone joke,
1: mm-hmm.
0: which basically kind of you follow me watching Home Alone, me finding out that Kevin is bad, and me and this and that. And like it's a whole, like the bit itself, if I do the bit from top to bottom, it's probably 5 to 7 minutes long,
1: mm-hmm.
0: but it's like a 4 to 5 bulleted joke. Like at the top of the joke, it'll just say, Home Alone,
1: mm-hmm.
0: you know, with a bullet point, Kevin needs his butt whooped,
1: mm-hmm.
0: with a bullet point.
1: Mm-hmm.
0: Honestly, the Home Alone joke, now that I think about it, I don't even think it's that many bullet points. It's Home Alone, Kevin needs his butt whooped,
1: mm-hmm.
0: What is it? Left Alone, which is kind of how I close off the joke,
1: mm-hmm.
0: and Kevon, and the way I spell it, it's just a little, and that just lets me know where the joke is going, and it mm-hmm. allows me to expand
1: mm-hmm.
0: and not just say what's written down, because at the end of this, I'm still a trained actor and I still am trained to memorize things when they're written down
1: mm-hmm.
0: the way that they're written down. And so to break myself of that, I bullet point mm-hmm. my joke. And it's also one of those, if someone were to find it, there's nothing they can do with that.
1: Mm-hmm. I like that. That's really powerful. How do you handle challenges like hecklers and jokes that don't land?
0: Mm-hmm. Pivot quickly on both.
1: Mm-hmm.
0: Like, there's no need to spend extra time. And I pivot so quickly that the audience won't even know that the joke didn't land. I will know that the joke didn't land the way it was supposed to land because you didn't react immediately the way you were supposed to.
1: Mm.
0: And I will just move right along.
1: Mm-hmm.
0: It's not something that's normally picked up by the audience. Because I've done that on shows even with other comics. I'm like, man, I had to do this, and they're like, oh, we couldn't tell.
1: Mm, wow.
0: You know, it's just like in theater. When, mm-hmm. unless you're doing a super popular play that everybody knows, you're the only one who knows your line. So
1: exactly.
0: Unless you flub a line and, you know, oh my gosh, or make a face, like nobody knows that you messed up.
1: Mm-hmm.
0: So that. And now with hecklers, you know, same thing I tell everybody, if you're not quick-witted, that's fine. If you're not quick-witted, do not go back and forth with a heckler.
1: Mm-hmm.
0: If you know that you don't have random acts of life experience,
1: mm-hmm.
0: like I've been random places in life just throughout my random job that I've had, and that's important because with a heckler, with crowd work, you're not relying on you anymore.
1: Mm-hmm.
0: You need to be able to have knowledge about whatever might come out of that person's mouth.
1: Mm-hmm.
0: Mm-hmm. And you still have to be able to control that narrative.
1: Mm-hmm.
0: I don't give hecklers I don't give them the stage at my shows, but I also see, I look at a heckler as a negative thing.
1: Mm-hmm.
0: I do have audience interactions, and this is the difference for me, is like a heckler is somebody, by the time, in my opinion,
1: mm-hmm.
0: that I have considered you a heckler, I am probably going to ask that you be removed from the room.
1: You're like, I'm not dealing with this.
0: Because at that point, you've now taken me off of my game. If I can't go back and forth with you, playfully shut it down and continue on with what I'm doing, then you need to leave.
1: Yeah, yeah.
0: And that's just what it is.
1: I love when
0: that doesn't happen often.
1: Yeah, I was going to say, I don't feel like it happens often, and you are very sharp, you know, and you're very witty. And I love when,
0: yeah.
1: I forgot which comedian said it, but I love when they, you know, essentially said, I'm sure it was more than one, but they was like, I don't come to your job and interrupting you when you at work.
0: Right, absolutely.
1: It's like, so you show me the same respect.
0: Yeah, there's a way to turn it on them, because there's also a fine line of, if you hear the heckler, then the audience hears the heckler. If you're annoyed, then they're annoyed. But mm-hmm. there's still a fine line of, I can take this so far, well, now the audience thinks I'm a jerk.
1: Mm, right.
0: Because maybe I've gone too hard.
1: Right.
0: So there's a fine line of handling it and not losing the people that are actually there to see you, and not losing the heckler.
1: Mm, that's good. Mm-hmm.
0: And oftentimes what I'll do is after a show, when I'm doing my thank yous, I will make sure, like if there's anyone that I've had any type of banter with when I'm on stage, whether it's been friendly whether I was kind of clowning them for something or whatever, I make sure after the show, I look, I, hey, we good, right? We're good? You know, I always do that. Because I don't have time for the drama. That's not what we're here for.
1: Exactly. How do you navigate through writer's block?
0: Oh, man. I don't know. I have to be honest with you and say I don't know, because I feel like I'm in a space of that right now. I was on tour all of last year. I shot my second special like a month ago. So realistically, it's time to dump that material. But now I've been doing that material so long that it's easy for that to just be my default material. If I have a show, I know this joke's going to kill. I'll just do that. Now I haven't worked on anything new. You know what I mean? Excuse me, like I've had great shows, but it'll be like you feel like you're not working on anything new because you're just doing what has been working for the past year and a half. You know, I forced myself maybe like a week ago to sit down literally 30 minutes before I was about to leave for a show, and I wrote out a joke that I had made a note of in my phone like the day before. And I wrote it out and I said, I'm doing this joke tonight, and I did it. And I'm like, okay, cool. And, you know, just kind of just getting back, you just got to force yourself, at least for me, you just got to force yourself to get back to it. I've never been in writer's block in a sense of I don't know what to write about. I think my writer's block is, it's almost like a muscle memory thing. I've been saying the same jokes for over a year now because I've been prepping for this special. Now that it's gone, you're kind of like, it's like when you binge watch a TV show. Well, what do I do now? I don't know what to do with myself.
1: That's good how you said too, that you'll force yourself to be like, okay, let's sit down, let's write, you know, work in these muscles again, because obviously you've been working the other parts of your muscles, which is just being able to not necessarily do it on autopilot, but where you have been working the material so well to where that's part of the reason you're able to pivot and just have such seamlessness within your shows.
0: Yeah.
1: So
0: 1,000%.
1: Share with us one or two of your funniest memories. It can be from growing up. It can be from relationships, being a comedian, anything you'd like to share.
0: Funniest memories?
1: Yes.
0: Oh, man. Give me a second here.
1: Sure.
0: Let me think of something from childhood. One of my funniest memories, this is going to sound really messed up, but it's funny. So I have this aunt, Auntie Carolyn, out of South Carolina. Auntie Carolyn did not play. She was, I won't say that she was the mean aunt, but she was definitely the aunt that we were scared of. Like, she will whoop you, like, no questions asked. Like, I remember being younger once, and like, she had this big dog, and she took me and my little cousin into the laundry room, and she pulled out this humongous switch, the biggest switch I've ever seen. It might as well have been a branch at that point. And she was like, this is for you and Desi. Desi was a dog. And I never acted up around her again. But we were at a family reunion. This was the summer before I was going to Clark, Atlanta. And we were at some relative's house, and we were all riding around on like razor scooters.
1: Okay.
0: And Auntie Carolyn wanted to try the razor, wanted to try the razor scooter. And now there's a bunch of kids out there, and you know, she has that reputation with everybody. And Auntie Carolyn gets on the razor scooter, and she kick pushes down the driveway. And next thing I know, like, I can see this to this day. Like, Auntie Carolyn's feet were in the air. The scooter was still like on her foot, and she was still holding it. And she was fully laid out in the air for at least 2 seconds, and then she just kissed the gun. And like, all of us were just kind of standing there scared to move. I was scared to move my face, because if I moved my face, I was gonna die laughing. And I'm like, she's gonna kill whoever laughs. Like, if there's no question of that, somebody's gonna die in it. And like, she finally ends up getting up. Like, it was bad. Like, she had to have surgery on her shoulder. It was a whole thing. Excuse me. Yeah, that's something. And that night, I remember for the rest of that night, trying to find excuses to laugh.
1: So you
0: so
1: could
0: that
1: get
0: I
1: that
0: could
1: laugh out.
0: get the laugh out. Like, if somebody would do something mildly funny, I would just die.
1: You're like this. I'm sure it
0: Like,
1: was a
0: to this
1: funny image,
0: day,
1: though, to have her feet like straight up in
0: oh
1: the
0: my
1: air.
0: gosh, it was something else. Like, she looked like, you remember those little finger skateboards that people used to use?
1: Yes.
0: I mean, she looked like somebody just did a kick flip with a finger skateboard, and then boom, they landed it back on the desk.
1: Oh
0: It
1: my goodness.
0: was awful.
1: Yeah.
0: But it is to this day one of the funniest things that I have ever seen in my life.
1: You said awful and funny.
0: Oh,
1: Awful and funny at the
0: sheesh.
1: same time.
0: Golly. Oh man, that's bad. Oh, another thing that I could think of. I think it's funny, but it's also very sweet. My youngest niece, when she was, shoot, Malia might have been maybe 1 year old at this point. She's still thinking it's very fun to play in boxes. Like, she's that age. It's a box. It's fine. We don't got to do anything. Okay, just put her in the box. She'll be fine. I was at my mom's house. My sister was there. Both of my nieces were there. And at the time, my dog Rolo was there. And my sister and none of us in the house, we don't play that kissing the dogs and like that's just. Like, they didn't even, they weren't, we were never really an animal family until I forced Rolo upon everyone. He kind of, he's been, he was that for the family. And so we hear, it's like me and my mom and my sister are in the kitchen. And we hear Malia, my youngest niece, just laughing. And like when babies belly laugh, it's just so contagious. So we're like, oh my goodness, what's she doing? So my sister turns the corner first, and I just see her face drop, and she hollers. And so I run around the corner, and Malia is in her box with her mouth hanging open, laughing because Rolo is licking her in the mouth. And Rolo is having the time of his life. And I mean, my sister all but ripped her tongue out. Like, it was so, and I was like, I mean, what do you say? Like, no, Rolo, like, I don't know what to do, man.
1: That is
0: So,
1: so sweet.
0: it was that was that's always a nice little memory.
1: Oh, that's so sweet. Kalia, how do you navigate being a woman and also being a black woman and being a queer woman in comedy?
0: Oh, the triple entendre.
1: Always
0: You
1: remember when
0: just
1: you said at your show and I hollered the first thing you said. You said, we got two black women in the show. You said, one of them is a gay, but I don't know if you could tell which one. I just hollered.
0: Right, you just gotta boss up. Once I started producing my own shows is really when I feel like I kind of found that voice of what I like, what I don't like, what I will take, what I won't take. Because there are so many obstacles. There is, I mean, this is a boys' club at the end of the day. There is being a woman in this industry. And there, of course, is being black. You just, I don't give people there. I'm hesitant to say this because I don't want it to come off as though black women can't make mistakes and black women can't be weak. But at least as far as my performance goes, I don't leave any room for question.
1: You sure don't.
0: Like, you can't
1: You sure
0: watch
1: don't.
0: me and say certain things unless you're just lying, which is, yeah, it's just, and I also, I don't, if I deem it necessary, I will speak up.
1: And
0: I
1: I've
0: don't,
1: noticed that
0: you
1: about
0: don't
1: you
0: get away
1: too.
0: with saying too much. I don't play about playing with my money. I don't play about playing with my time because I know you don't do that to other people. And if you do it to other black people, you don't do it to black men. So you're not gonna do it to me.
1: Wow, and I appreciate that
0: Especially when I
1: about
0: can
1: you.
0: joke a lot of these people under the table. So I don't want to hear it. You can't do that to me when I'm better than the people that you're laying the red carpet out for.
1: And I appreciate that about you. You're like, everybody can get it. You've done all, whether if you're doing a queer event, whether, LGBTQ plus event, whether if you're doing an African American event, whether if you're doing something, that's directed towards everybody, you have an attitude of like, everybody can get it and it's gonna be fair around here.
0: Oh, listen, equal opportunity, get it.
1: Equal opportunity, get it. And I love that. And you always do show up and give your very best and you will promote, which is why you know, I know that people love working with you and you continue to have these great opportunities as you do. You will promote the businesses you're working with. You promote and share about all the people where you're having great experiences with and where you felt that love and support. And I think that's huge.
0: Oh, yeah. I don't understand not promoting. It's just like that. That's what we're here for. Yeah, it's something I will always do.
1: Mm-hmm. What words of encouragement, wisdom, or advice would you give to your younger self, Kalia?
0: Don't get distracted by people, places, or things. Let people, if somebody want to leave, let them leave.
1: God, that's a word.
0: keep it moving. Do not let it distract you from the goal at hand. Everything else is extra.
1: Wow.
0: Yeah.
1: She preaching a word to us, but you know, she got a little preacher. She got a little preacher in her too. You know what I mean? She loves the Lord.
0: I do, actually.
1: So she got
0: I
1: a little
0: do.
1: Preacher in her. So don't get it twisted. She's many things, multifaceted.
0: Yes.
1: And then for our final question, before we go into our break, our song break, tell us about a time when you turned a tragic moment into comedy.
0: Oh man, I can give you two times.
1: Yes.
0: Last year, August 3rd, my dog passed away.
1: I know.
0: August 5th, I was on a flight to Florida to do shows for a week.
1: Mm-hmm.
0: And I just poured every show for the rest of my tour last year. I just poured so much into those shows, into those performances, because there was a block of jokes that were about Rollo in the present.
1: Mm-hmm.
0: And there were certain shows where I kind of played with my tenses. Do I say, you know, do I say my dog was? Do I say my dog is? How do I, you know, and just going with wherever my feelings took me on that given day and allowing that to happen. I think it made for very strong performances. And another thing that I can think of more recently is the day before I shot my special back in May last month. There's a Netflix and Joke Festival. The day before I shot my special, somebody nearly T-boned my new car.
1: Are you kidding me?
0: And I closed out my special with a joke about it.
1: Oh my goodness. Y'all, we've been here with the phenomenal, the beautiful, the talented, the hilarious Kalia McNeil. We are going to go into a song break, one of my original songs, and I wanted to play, have us listen to this one today, Melanin Queen by Me Sade Champagne, because it's exactly what Kalia is.
0: I love this, Melanin Queen.
1: Yes, well, the song is what you're all about, and it's not giving into no struggle, love, seeing ourselves through God's eyes and shining through and not allowing all the things this world puts on us to tell us who we are.
0: Oh, wonderful. Okay.
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0: 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We still have our special guest, Kalia McNeil, with us. Before we go into a game with Kalia, we have a couple announcements. Our comedy announcements this week, Stephen Ho is on his Not Your Hero comedy tour. He has three more months left of shows. 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Shout out to Stephen Ho. We got to get him as a celebrity guest on the show soon. I'm so proud of him, and he has been blowing up. Shout out to Stephen Ho. Also, shout out to Denise Carter. She is headlining at Oxnard Levity Live coming up Thursday, July 2nd at 7:30 p.m. Also, check out her Denise Carter and her husband, Wills Carter. They're Hanging with the Carters podcast. You can listen to that and watch it on YouTube, Facebook, I believe, Amazon, Spotify, iHeartRadio, all of the streaming platforms. Julius Frierson, Michelle Malazaki, Mayor Luis A. MacArthur, and Ira Rain are going to be joining her on stage. We actually have one final breaking news comedy announcement that we have to announce this week. Breaking news live. Oxnard Levity Live and Copper Blues are closing this August. What? Just found out this week. Wanted to share it with you all. This is courtesy of the Ventura County Star and City of Ox on Instagram. Once again, courtesy of Ventura County Star and City of Ox Instagram. So I'm going to read the article to you all, and then I want to share with you a little bit about my experiences at Oxnard Levity Live and also at Copper Blues, my first concerts I went to there. I cannot believe that is closing down. So as we're pulling up our link, I'm going to do it this way for you guys. So as we're pulling up our link, Oxnard Levity Live will be closing permanently on August 17th, 2026. Now this makes sense with the shows I've been promoting and sharing about recently. I know even with Phil Medina was saying this is his last show at Oxnard Levity Live, and people were trying to figure out why, and we find out this is why. Of course, many of us will have our own speculations on what's happening. And so I know he was having to go in to the comments and let everyone know that, no, this is nothing big that's going on. This is what has happened, and sharing with you all. So it says Oxnard Levity Live Club and the adjacent Copper Blues Rock Pub and Kitchen, both located at the Collection at River Park, will permanently close their doors on August 17th, 2026, marking the end of a major entertainment and dining destination in Ventura County. Y'all, this closure impacts 69 employees and follows the company's decision not to renew its expiring lease at the property. After years of providing live comedy, music, dining, and nightlife experiences to the Oxnard community, the venues will conclude operations this summer. And so, located within the popular mixed-use destination, The Collection at River Park, people travel from all over to come to The Collection in Oxnard. Levity Live Club and Copper Blues Rock Pub and Kitchen have served as key anchors in the region's entertainment scene, hosting nationally touring comedians, internationally touring comedians, live bands, and late night programming that contributed to the cultural and social energy of the area. Management emphasized that the decision was driven solely by the lease term conclusion and the business's choice not to pursue renewal, rather than day-to-day operations or community support. We are proud of the memories created here and grateful to the audiences, performers, staff, and partners who made these venues special, the company said in a statement. This was not an easy decision, but it is the conclusion of our current lease agreement. The closure represents a significant shift for The Collection at River Park, where both venues have played a central role in shaping the district's entertainment footprint. Guests are encouraged to visit and celebrate the final weeks of programming leading up to the closing date. Final shows, events, and farewell celebrations are expected to be announced in the coming weeks as the venue prepares to host their last performers. So, I don't remember exactly what was the first show that I saw at Levity Live, but I have been to countless shows there. I've enjoyed my time at Copper Blues, also seeing many of the legendary DJs, such as Jay Scratch there at Copper Blues and Dancing the Night Away, and remembering when Denise Carter and others hosted an open mic night. So many fun things that have taken place at Levity Live in Copper Blues. And I want to shout out all the comedians who have been a part of making this place so special. I could imagine, and this is just my little two cents because I don't have too much two cents to share about this, is that the lease at both of those venues, especially in the collection, are very high, very expensive. So I can imagine that it would be hard for any business, or any business would have to really consider, and I guarantee you the lease prices have increased and are increasing. So we'll see what's going to happen. A little birdie told me there is a comedy club opening up in Ventura, a comedy club opening up in downtown Ventura. And I hope so, because I definitely miss the Ventura Harbor Comedy Club. And shout out to Levity Live and Copper Blues. I have been blessed to interview multiple celebrity and special guest comedians here on Laugh About It, attend tons of shows, celebrate my New Year's Eve there, had many healing, wonderful, familiar, relational moments at Oxnard Levity Live and Copper Blues. And so we celebrate y'all. Make sure you go and attend the last shows there. And just my little two cents, because they do have shows scheduled beyond their closing date. Don't get no tickets for those dates. You know, try to stay in the earlier months, like this month, maybe even July. Figure out from the comedian that's going there, the artist, of how you can support them, knowing that Levity Live is closing down. And I'll be keeping all the employees and everyone who's being affected by these businesses closing, I'll be keeping you in my thoughts and prayers, and that you'll be able to get another amazing job. And just for everything that y'all need to be taken care of, and everything you need provided for will be taken care of. If you're a comedian interested in being a guest on the show, please reach out to me via email, radio@capsmedia.org. And the same goes for someone who has a good news story they want to share, and musical artists who would like to be featured on the show. 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Make sure you put in the subject title, Laugh About It with Sade Champagne, so it will go directly to me. We're going to go into our game, you know, Say What, where we ask you rapid fire questions and you answer with the first thing that comes to mind. All right, it's time for our Say What segment.
1: Say what?
2: Okay.
0: Favorite comedian?
2: Kalia McNeil.
0: Yes. What's the best live comedy show you've ever attended?
2: Ooh, best live comedy show I've ever attended. It's rapid. Best live comedy show I've ever
0: First
2: attended.
0: First thing that comes to mind.
2: Earthquake.
0: Ooh. When was the last time you laughed really hard?
2: Sunday before last. I was outside with my homegirls. We were indulging and having a great time.
0: Best compliment you've ever received from a fan or audience member or supporter?
2: You remind me of Whoopi Goldberg.
0: Ooh. What do you love most about being a comedian?
2: Changing the course of somebody's day.
0: What's the hardest thing about being a comedian?
2: Not taking their woes home with you. A lot of times people will come up to you after a show, oh my God, this just happened, that just happened, your show made me feel so much better, which it does, but not holding on to the negative that you allowed them to release.
0: What is your favorite snack?
2: Ooh, kettle corn.
0: What is your favorite karaoke song?
2: Bohemian Rhapsody, all parts.
0: Favorite joke of yours, the title, but don't give it away.
2: Ma'am.
0: What brings you joy?
2: My family.
0: Who or what inspires you?
2: Whoopi Goldberg.
0: Favorite comedy movie?
2: Heavyweights.
0: Oh, I love that movie. Most famous person you've ever met or worked with so far?
2: Oh, I'd have to say Kevin Hart or Arsenio Hall, depending on your age.
0: Ooh, love them both. And favorite place you've performed live?
2: Oh, favorite place I perform live would be Mount Calvary Baptist Church, my home church. I did their 60th anniversary.
0: You just survived. Say what?
1: Say what?
0: Our next segment is What's Next. Please tell us what you're currently working on, what you have coming up, and share anything you'd like to tell us about from the past, present, or future. So we know, first of all, Kalia, you are going to be on Comic View on BET, premiere June 30th.
2: Yes, very excited about that. Comic View premiere June 30th on BET. As I know more, I'll tell you more. I know that I am on episode 10, so be on the lookout for that. Wow. What else do I have coming up? Depending on when this airs, I'm
0: you have
2: going
0: a show.
2: To...
0: Yeah, you have a show. Shows July 10th through 11th in Snowmass, Colorado.
2: Yes.
0: And then
2: that
0: also
2: be pretty exciting. Yeah.
0: Yes, and then also in Glendale, Arizona, July 17th through the 18th. So you have shows coming up, and you're always booking new shows as we're talking.
2: I am. I'm trying to stay busy. I mean, I'm not on a full tour this year. So this year is just about getting out, working the stuff. Mm-hmm. 2027, we'll be bringing another full tour back, similar to the tour I did last year. Let's see. My special, Knock on Wood, should be out no later than January. We're in the editing post-production phases of that right now.
0: Yes. And you know, the best way that I would encourage y'all to stay updated with what Kalia is doing is you can go to her linktree.com link, and I'm going to spell that out for you. It's linktree.com/KALEAMCNEILL. And I'm going to post these in my stories too, so you can be able to see them. So her linktree.com/Kalia McNeil. Also, I'm doing this today too. I'm signing up for her email list because the more Kalia McNeil in our lives, the better. You can go to punchup.live. So that's punchup.live/KALEAMCNEILL. And that's the best way where you can stay updated with what she's up to. And then lastly, y'all, she's so funny and so encouraging on social media. She really be on that. Like today, right after she does this radio show interview with us, she's already been up since like 5 a.m. and she encourages us to get on it and follow our dreams and be our best and not give up. And so follow her. You're welcome to follow her on Instagram, TikTok, and YouTube at whatever Kalia, that is WHATEVERKALEA, and then also Facebook Kalia Funny. That's KALEA Funny, FUNNY. Oh, my goodness, Kalia McNeil, we've had so much fun with you. Thank you for joining us today. Thank you for making my day. So blessed to be able to have you on. You're one of the people, like I said, I always know it when I see it, and I haven't been wrong yet. You know, that's gonna hit the stratospheres. I remember telling Morgan J, who does the intro and outro for our Say What segment, and this was a couple years ago, and obviously you see what he's doing, and many others, Matt Rife, so many, and you are right up there with them, and I'm just grateful to be able to continue to get to know you and support what you're doing.
2: Thank you so much. I hope I can make my way out there to come in studio one day and then just enjoy the waters of Ventura.
0: Yes. And then when you come, maybe when your special comes out, because then we can do a special episode about your special.
2: Oh, that would be nice. Yeah, let's do that. It's a date.
0: Yeah, so we'll figure that out. Well, y'all, thank you so much to Kalia McNeil. And we will be right back on Laugh About It with Sade Champagne. Laugh About It with Sade Champagne is a new kind of comedy. We feature special and celebrity guest comedians and funny entertainers live in the studio. 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Comedians are superheroes without the capes doing the good Lord's work. 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Thank you, Morgan J, for the intro and outro of our Say What segment. Our final segment is It's All Good, where we share a good news story that is happening.

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And make sure you write Sade Champagne, Laugh About It, in the subject title, and we'll get directly to me, and we can make sure that we get you on the show. And you just will write and or send an audio message with your good news story, and we'll have everything that we need to feature you for our It's All Good segment. Shout out to my music producer, Alberto Morello, who also does, of course, my Laugh About It theme song for the intro and outro of this segment. So this good news story is from goodnewsnetwork.org, of course, and it's from June 21st, 2026. And the title says, and you can sign up at goodnewsnetwork.org to have great news stories sent to your email every single day. I love it. All throughout the week happening around the world. This title says, given just 8 months to live, teen graduates cancer-free 4 years later, thanks to doctor's promise. At the age of 14, Dylan was diagnosed with stage 4 kidney cancer, and doctors gave him just 8 months to live. But he's alive today thanks to Dr. Mary Austin, who not only treated his disease, but transformed his thinking through friendship and a solemn promise. She urged him to persevere through 52 weeks of chemotherapy so she could attend his high school graduation. Ooh, that's so beautiful. Already I feel myself getting emotional. Dr. Austin, who made time for lunch with Dylan, was there for the boy, checking in during his darkest days when there was serious doubt he would live long enough to get that diploma. I call her my second mom, the Kansas City teen told CBS's Steve Hartman. She just hyped him up, Dylan's mom says. Dylan's parents believe this human connection played a big part in saving their son. Just that trick of saying, hey, I'll make it for your graduation, changed everything, added Dylan's dad. He's just decided, you know, to keep fighting. Now, 4 years later, he's cancer-free, and this month he donned a cap and gown for a graduation ceremony, and there was a big surprise waiting at the end. Even though Dr. Austin now works at Seattle Children's Hospital, 1,500 miles away from Missouri, she showed up just like she did every week during his monumental travail. Wow, that's a beautiful good news story. And congratulations. Congratulations to Dylan. We're so happy for you, and we will continue to keep you in our thoughts and prayers for a long, healthy, and miraculous, amazing life ahead. That is our good news story of the week.

0: 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Thank you to our special guest, Kalia McNeil. Her Instagram, Facebook, and TikTok, as you know, is, well, her social media, we'll start there. So her Instagram, TikTok, and YouTube are Whatever Kalia, that's WhateverKalea. So Whatever Kalia, that's Instagram, TikTok, and YouTube. She's also on Facebook at Kalia Funny, KaleaFunny. And then her linktree.com, where you can see all her different links for her shows, events, everything that's coming up, and what you can watch is KaleaMcNeill, and that's linktree.com, linktree.com/Kalia McNeil. And then I'm joining her email list. And so if you want to see what she's up to, when she's performing live, when you can see her new content, and whatever else is happening, you can go to punchup.live/KaleaMcNeill. That is punchup.live/Kalia McNeil. My virtual schedule is always posted on my social media stories, and I'm always promoting and sharing about not only what I'm doing in the community, but what other comedians, entertainers, philanthropists, inspirational speakers, etc. are doing. 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
1: Testing 1, 2, 3, 4, 5.
2: Yes.
1: Can you hear me, Wilma?
2: Yes.
3: Microphone.
2: Yes, yes.
3: Comfortable?
2: Mm-hmm.
1: Yes.
3: Okay, good. All right.
1: Okay.
3: Sure. Okay. Okay. All right, go ahead and count down. Thank you.
1: 1, 2, 3, 4. What comes after 4?
2: Oh, 5.
1: 6, 7, 8, 9, 10. Hello, Ventura County. Welcome to Psychs with Mics, a psychoeducational program addressing life's common everyday challenges. It is created by two Ventura County psychologists, Dr. Wilma Quinica and me, Dr. Jim Cole. Hello, Dr. Quinica.
2: Hi, Dr. Cole. It's good to be here. How are you?
1: Good to be back here. And today, I understand, you've got some special information for our listeners. You're going to be talking about substance abuse therapy and especially focusing on anticipating and preventing relapse.
2: Yes.
1: Now, that sounds like a challenging issue. I'm sure this information will be helpful to many people out there, mm-hmm. and probably even apply to some of us who are not struggling with substance abuse issues, but other addictive problems.
2: Mm-hmm, mm-hmm, yeah, good. I would hope so. I would hope that the audience can find the value from this information.
1: So just to remind our listeners, this is KPPQ LP Ventura at 104.1 FM. Well, Dr. Quinica, what do you have to share with us today on this subject?
2: Okay, so first of all, I like to say that people don't plan to fail, but they fail to plan.
1: Oh, that's a good
2: yeah.
1: twist of the language. Yeah, I like that.
2: I mentioned to all my clients that recovery is about being smart also. It's not about being strong.
1: I see.
2: And being smart means you need to know your triggers. You need to know, yes. which we talk about, I think, like a episode before this. We talk about identifying different types of triggers, and right now we want to focusing more on understanding that relapse can be prevented. It's not happening by accident. It is a process, and there are warning signs. And so that's why it's important for us to be smart about what it is that we need to be careful for. And understanding of our triggers, our warning sign. It's like a car, Dr. Cole, you know, like in our car, there is like that engine light,
1: yes.
2: time to check, you know, something if there is an issue. So same thing with behavior, with behavioral routine. And so, again, relapse is not happened by accident. So
1: that makes sense.
2: There is a warning sign, and that's what we are going to talk
1: yes.
2: about.
1: And, you know, I bet there's a lot of people who think, well, I've struggled with substance abuse. I'm finished with that.
2: Mm-hmm.
1: And they go on with their life without planning
2: mm-hmm.
1: on
2: yeah.
1: what they need to do in mm-hmm. order to maintain that.
2: Mm-hmm.
1: So this is a really good topic for you to share with us. I'm glad you're doing that.
2: Mm-hmm. Mm-hmm. Good. I'm glad. Recovery is more than not using drugs and alcohol. The first step in treatment is stopping drug use and alcohol
1: yes.
2: use, of well, course.
1: That makes sense.
2: Makes sense, right? But then the next step is not to start again. And this is very important. And this process is called relapse prevention. So what is relapse? Relapse is going back to substance use and to all the behaviors and patterns that come with addiction. Often the behaviors and patterns return before the substance use.
1: I see. Mm-hmm.
2: And learning to recognize the beginning of a relapse can help people in recovery stop the process before they start using again.
1: Oh, yeah. Well, that makes sense.
2: Good. So I want to talk about the addictive behavior, right? Like it's important again, really, for us that relapse happen not when we come back or when that person used that substance or the alcohol, but it really happened before that. So the things people do as part of abusing drugs or alcohol are called addictive behavior. Often these are things that addicted people do to get drugs or to get alcohol or to cover up.
1: Hmm. Now, what are you talking about? Can you give some examples of addictive behavior?
2: Right. So one of an example is lying. And this is part of the addiction to maintain or to get, to obtain the substances. Stealing, being unreliable. Saying that, I promise I'm going to be there for the meeting, or I'll be there for my kid's game, but then they are already in the relapse mode. They are not reliable, or acting compulsively. These are some of the types of examples of addictive behaviors: lying, stealing, being unreliable, and acting compulsively.
1: You know, I wonder how many people are aware of that, to thinking, if I'm likely to continue to act in a compulsive way, mm-hmm. I'm really opening the door to the possibility of a relapse.
2: Mm-hmm. Yeah, and not many people are aware because they don't know what they don't know.
1: Yes.
2: So I think that's why it's important to empower, right? The word empower.
1: Yes.
2: With the information, so people know what to watch for. And this type of behaviors can be prevented. And again, I want to also talk a little bit about there is a difference between being clean and sober and being in recovery, Dr. Cole. I don't know if you have heard about dry drunk, you know, AA.
1: Oh, yes.
2: Usually people say like, he's or she's just in the, you know, dry drunk mode. So the difference is this, people who are dry drunk, they solely stop drinking. So they are dry, but they don't necessarily do the work, the recovery work. So if you are in the 12 steps, you know what I'm talking about. You're doing the work, step one, step two, with a sponsor closely, right? You meet regularly the same day or the same time. Have a maintain schedule, routine, which is very important. So when you stop using or when you stop meeting or stop that routine, that is a warning sign in itself. It's like, why am I stop going to therapy? Why am I stop going to meeting? Why am I stop going to church, for example? Things that, you know, when you do those things, you actually feel anchored to your recovery. It's predictability in your daily schedule, right?
1: Yes.
2: So your brain doesn't wander around and like, we have free time. I'm bored. Let's do something. That's not an addictive thinking. So back to what I was saying, being clean and sober, of course, is the first step for recovery. But you need to do more work. You need to understand and heal. I've been working in substance abuse treatment for 20 years now.
1: Oh, that's quite a while.
2: Yeah, I know. I was like, what? It's been like 20 years. And I have not met anyone yet. I'm not saying there is no one, but I just maybe have not met that person yet that have a substance abuse addiction problem without some type of trauma.
1: Oh, I see.
2: Okay. So what I see, people who are successful in recovery, they do both. They treat their substance abuse disorder and they also receive trauma treatment or some underlying mental health issue that are not being treated. Because oftentimes people use substances to self-medicate anxiety. People with social anxiety, usually they need to have alcohol because it's a social lubricant. It makes them feel relaxed. People who have depression, they usually like cocaine or crystal meth. It gives them sense of I'm superpower, you know, I'm a super person. So we want to be able to understand, being curious and compassionate and courageous. I use this a lot. Understanding what is it that hurts you that you find the answer from substances. How does alcohol and drugs help you? Because oftentimes we shame the person, right?
1: Often we do.
2: We do that, but we don't understand that this is not the person as a bad person. This person is hurting.
1: Yes.
2: So because we're focusing on this lying, this stealing, I mean, these are a very hurtful behavior, right? Or

0: fixing.
1: Right, the root. We want to go to the root of the problem. Mm-hmm. I give this analogy to my clients. If you gardening, if you have a garden and you want to have a beautiful flowers, you know, there is weed around it that you need to clean, right?
0: Right.
1: So you need to really go pull the root of that weed.
0: I see.
1: Because otherwise it's not a matter of if it grows, it's when.
0: I see.
1: So same thing with the healing from addiction. You need to understand, first of all, what is your why you use? Why is what hurt you, by the way, W-H-Y? Hmm. What hurt you?
0: I see.
1: And understand that there are other things you can do to help you feel better or heal without substances. That doesn't give you more problem in the long run, right? Because I don't think, I never met anybody who says, oh, I'm planning to be an addict. You know, that's my goal.
0: Neither am I.
1: Never. You know, they usually start with peer pressure. I used to work with teenagers, with, you know, kids, peer pressure, or they actually have parents or older cousins or older sibling that introduce. So they don't know necessarily, but then they really like it. And also, I'm curious because there are some people who try, but they don't become addicted. Not everybody who try become addicted,
0: right?
1: But the majority of people who become addicted have some unresolved issues.
0: I see.
1: Or mental health, underlying mental health. So that's why back to the anticipating and preventing relapse is we need to understand the problem, deeper problem, not just focusing so much on the use, the drug use or the behavior.
0: So what's motivating them? What's mm-hmm. precipitating
1: right.
0: their desire and their intensity
1: mm-hmm.
0: that they would continue with that type of behavior?
1: Right, right. Exactly. So this is something that people need to understand once they are able to stop. Because I also work in residential detox treatment. And when they are in the contained environment, it's safe. If you're in a residential, it's very structured. I mean, I think people sometimes try to sneak in, but it's not as free if you're at home. You can have access to substances anytime. So when you are in those environment, this is a time for you to really think about, what do I need to be aware of? What are my addictive behaviors? So this is a question that I like to ask my client. What are your addictive behaviors? What is your addictive thinking? So addictive thinking is having thoughts that make substance use seems to be okay. It's like a justification.
0: Rationalization.
1: Mm-hmm. Right? Rationalization, mm-hmm. Exactly.
0: It's okay if I just take a little bit.
1: Yeah.
0: Just once
1: exactly.
0: in a while.
1: Yes, yes.
0: This won't hurt.
1: Yes. It's called thinking.
0: Yeah.
1: Right?
0: Just 5 or 6 beers a day. I mean, that's okay.
1: It's not that bad. Yeah. I used to drink 45, so
0: yeah, I know
1: six
0: people
1: pack
0: who
1: is
0: drinking,
1: not bad.
0: I know people who are drinking much more.
1: So. Right. There you go. Those are a relapse justification. I mean, of course, if this person is used to drink like 45 or 40 beers a day, 6 beers is not as much, but
0: yeah.
1: That can lead to more, right?
0: Yes.
1: So some of the addictive thinking is, I can handle just one drink. One drink will not hurt.
0: That's getting you started.
1: Yeah.
0: Now you've gone over the precipice.
1: Yeah, right. Or, if they think I'm using, I hear this a lot too. Oh, if my significant other thinks I'm drinking or using, might as well do it.
0: Oh, good justification.
1: Just justification.
0: Good rationalization.
1: Right. And then, I have worked so hard. I deserve this. I need a break. Mm. And this is how I'm going to reward myself.
0: Yeah, another justification.
1: Another justification, right. So you know, and they laugh when I say, have you ever think like this?
0: Yeah.
1: They were like, how do you know? Yeah. I heard it a lot. But maybe there is other thing. What is your excuse? What is it that your brain trying to convince you to justify?
0: A good way of putting it. Yes, our brain is is enabling us.
1: Yeah, our brain is tricky sometimes. Mm-hmm.
0: Just to remind our listeners, you are listening to KPPQ LP Ventura at 101.

0: 104.1 FM. And just a reminder that our presentation today is intended to provide education to you. This is not psychotherapy. It does not replace the services of a mental health professional. So if Dr. Quinica is describing something that you think may reveal something going on in your life, we encourage you to seek out the help of a therapist with whom you can work with on a more direct basis.
1: Mm-hmm. Yes, thank you for that reminder, Dr. Paul.
0: Okay.
1: So the next one is I want to talk about emotional buildup, because this is also anticipating and preventing relapse. Emotional buildup. What is emotional buildup? So emotional buildup is feelings that do not seem to go away and just keep getting stronger. Sometimes these feelings seem unbearable. Some feelings that can build are boredom, anxiety, depression, anger, frustration, sexual frustration. I found people who have built sexual frustration become angry to their partners, and then also it's a way of I'm going to get back at them by doing something that their partner is really up, they don't want them to use. So it's sort of like not only it hurt the partner, but it's also it hurt them too, right?
0: So are you saying this is a situation where they may be motivated to in some way get back at their partner or do something the partner mm-hmm. would not want them to do?
1: Get back to the partner.
0: I see.
1: Mm-hmm. So have you experienced a buildup of any of these emotions? Those are the questions that I like my client to reflect on.
0: I see.
1: And really being honest with themselves about their emotion. And of course, you don't want to feel this emotion. You may not want to feel this emotion. So we want to be very compassionate with ourselves when you are feeling these feelings. Mm. Because these feelings are information for you. There is a reason why you feel that feeling. It's not coming out of the blue, right?
0: I like that idea. This is information for you. Important information.
1: Yes.
0: Something to be weighed.
1: Mm-hmm. Yeah, it's
0: Pay
1: data.
0: Pay attention.
1: Yeah, it's data, right?
0: Data.
1: So then we need to work on those emotions so it doesn't build up. And when the emotion becoming, you know, build up and bottled in, people tend to, okay, forget this. I cannot handle this anymore. They relapse.
0: I see.
1: So those build up is a warning sign.
0: Something to be on the lookout for.
1: Yeah, yes. But if you are not aware of this warning sign, you cannot necessarily prevent or anticipate.
0: No, if you're not aware that that's a factor to consider, you're not going to think about it.
1: Right.
0: So that's why you're telling us.
1: Right. So the important step is to take action as soon as you recognize.
0: Oh, I see. Well, what do you mean by take action? What are you talking about there?
1: So you want to, one of the action is if you are working with a sponsor, call your sponsor.
0: Oh, I see. Yeah,
1: Call your therapist. Bring it to the session that, you know, I've been experiencing this build-up, this emotional build-up. So we need to work on emotional regulation. What can I do to work on this emotion safely? How can I contain my emotion and process so I don't use substances? Maybe you may want to take a day off. Take a break.
0: I see.
1: Because overwork also can lead to that thinking, oh, yes. I've been working so hard. I need to reward myself.
0: Oh, justify.
1: To justify, right? Talking to family member that supports you, that you mm-hmm. feel they are safe mm-hmm. person. Going to meeting. You know, that's why AA is like every day. There are different times.
0: That's right.
1: Within a day, right? So it's available to you, even virtually. I think after COVID, there is still some virtual meeting. So when you have those build up, when you have those craving, go to meeting, reach out, don't isolate. go to the right place, talk to the right person. Don't go to your dealer's house.
0: So I like that idea of just find someone to talk with, whether it's at a meeting or with a therapist or with a good friend.
1: Mm-hmm.
0: So you get out of your head.
1: Yes.
0: And you get a second perspective.
1: Mm-hmm.
0: 'Cause it's easy to lie to ourselves.
1: Yeah, right.
0: Especially
1: yeah.
0: when there's a goodie
1: right.
0: on the other end of the lie.
1: Right, exactly. Dr. Gold, the brain is like inventing so many good reasons.
0: Yeah.
1: Suddenly becomes so creative
0: yeah.
1: with these excuses and rationalization too. So, and this is what I want to say to the family member. So if you are a family member of someone, your loved one are struggling, you may want to invite the family member. I usually like to do family session. And this is when the family member can be that safe person. Like, and of course, the parents or the spouse will freak out, right? Like, what? What do you mean you have craving after you gone to treatment? So I want to help them that craving, especially the very beginning, the first 30 days, 60 days, 90 days, it happens. It can happen. So it's normal that you feel scared for your loved one to relapse. But it's actually also important for the loved one to come to the support, to the family, to say, hey, mom, or hey, dad, or brother, I have craving. And let's do something.
0: Yes.
1: Right? So if they know somebody in the family that they know can have their back, and then maybe they can go for a hike, they do some workout, exercise together to the gym. Safe person, basically. You know, we have a sober coach right now, Dr. Cole. I don't know if you know that, but we have people who hire people, become their companion, a sober companion. So when they go grocery shopping or they go to vacation, maybe the sponsor is not always like, let's say if you travel around the world, there is a big time differences, or your sponsor for some reason is not available. You have a companion that go with you everywhere. It's sort of like that safe person, like, oh, let's talk about it. So you're not alone. That's one of the things you do not want to isolate yourself.
0: Now, what is this individual called again?
1: Sober companion or
0: sober
1: coach.
0: And how does one find a sober companion?
1: Oh, there are services out there.
0: Oh, really?
1: There is a company, yes.
0: Are these paid services?
1: Yes, paid services.
0: Oh, well, that's really interesting to hear.
1: Yeah, mm-hmm. And they go with this new person, go everywhere. It's like a friend.
0: How would one find that? Is it online? Look for sober companion?
1: Yeah, you could. There are several companies. Well, in my place that I work for, we have a case manager, and these case manager are very resourceful. I don't know. I can't remember. There are so many companies actually out there.
0: Oh, is that right?
1: Yeah. Mm-hmm. Mm-hmm.
0: Oh.
1: And then so our case manager connect with the sober companion company. So the client can interview. It's sort of like a sponsor, right? You want to interview and feel
0: yes.
1: you connected. And the availability, of course, that's important. But this is for people who, let's say, you know, they have something very important, meeting or travel, and they don't necessarily, or wedding to go to, and they have somebody to talk to. So back to what I was saying, for the family member, of course you feel scared, but you can also support your loved one. It's like, hey, if you feel craving, come to me, call me, and then we can figure it out. What can we do together? So your mind is not ruminating on the thought of the using or the drinking, because when you crave and then you triggered and you crave and you ruminate, the craving gets intense.
0: Oh, I see.
1: So we don't want to get to that level of intensity. So being able to have thought stopping, right? Practicing or knowing the skill or the person is there for you when you are being triggered, it stops the thought from craving to the level that is out of control.
0: I see. So part of what you're saying is like being able to look in the mirror and realize what's going on in your head and in your desire, and to watch out for when the craving is building on itself. We're romanticizing about.
1: Yeah, we don't want to do that.
0: Yes. Exactly. What it would be like if we took that sip or took that drug.
1: Yes, the romanticizing, that is so dangerous.
0: Yes.
1: Especially the very early stage of recovery, yeah. Right? So when you have somebody, right, that is there with you,
0: yes.
1: Then you talk it out. And then don't ruminate, don't romanticize. And this sober person or your family or your sponsor can remind you of the reason why you want to stop the first place. Because sometimes the brain don't remember why. It's like, oh, I'm in the pink cloud right now.
0: Yeah.
1: Right? I'm on a honeymoon. I feel good. Yeah. I don't remember why I stopped. Yeah.
0: Our brain is good at that. Minimizing all the reasons.
1: Yes.
0: Why?
1: Or the painful consequences.
0: Yes.
1: Mm-hmm. Right? So, and again, I mean, I don't want to overgeneralize because I know for some people, when they hit the rock button, that's it. But some people, they like, what is my rock button? You know? So this is, again, we want to be smart.
0: Did you say, what is my rock button?
1: Mm-hmm. Bottom. Hitting the rock bottom.
0: Oh, rock bottom. Oh, mm-hmm. Okay. Yes. Oh, yes.
1: That is like when you lost everything, right?
0: Right.
1: Like you lost everything. So we want to be, again, smart and learn from other people's rock bottom.
0: If we can.
1: If we can.
0: Yes.
1: If we can prevent that it not to go good. There, why not?
0: And I think that's one of the reasons why it's so valuable for people to continue to go to 12-step meetings, because they see themselves in what other people are sharing.
1: Yeah.
0: And it's a reminder, it's a reinforcement that the road in that direction can be very painful and harmful.
1: Yeah, yeah. So, and also for people who are not into 12 steps, there are other recovery support groups. For example, Smart Recovery.
0: Tell us more about that.
1: So this is not based on certain religion, because 12 steps, there is Christian base, or AA is Christian based, right?
0: Yeah.
1: So Smart Recovery is for all, open. It's not specifically a Christian. And there is a lot of cognitive behavioral therapy there, Smart Recovery. And there is Dharma. I don't know if you know, Dharma Recovery is more Buddhist.
0: I did not know that. So that's another approach that one can embrace.
1: Mm-hmm. But it's based on Buddhism.
0: I get it. Oh, good information to know.
1: Mm-hmm. There is Life Ring. Life Ring is just like Smart Recovery. It's known, not religious. So you want to find a support group that you feel you're connected to. I don't believe one size fits all. So
0: each of these organizations or approaches you mentioned have support groups. Is that what you're saying?
1: No, these are support group. What I'm saying is that, let's say if you're not Christian, then go to other, if you are not, right? You're not Christian. Then go to Smart Recovery because it's not Christian based.
0: I see.
1: If you are practicing Buddhism, you find Buddhism help you, then go to Dharma Recovery.
0: Okay, so these are support groups.
1: These are support groups.
0: I get it.
1: In lieu of AA,
0: well, you know, I didn't know that those existed.
1: Mm.
0: That's really good news.
1: Yeah.
0: Because not everybody feels comfortable with some of those other approaches.
1: Right. And also people who are atheists. I have clients who are atheists. They don't feel comfortable going to AA or 12 steps. But there is a support group for atheists too.
0: Oh.
1: Yeah. Mm-hmm. It's not many, but there is. So my point is, you want to find a support group that align with what you believe.
0: Yeah. Makes sense.
1: Right? Okay. So the action that we talk about to prevent relapse is calling a friend, counselor, therapist, taking day off, talking to your family member, going to your meeting, exercises, talking to your spouse, scheduling time more intentionally, knowing that, okay, this is my schedule look like for a day, for a week. So your brain is not trying to finding, you know, a way to, oh, I'm so bored, let's, you know, I can do one more time, let's have fun. And you want to think about what other things that you find that can rejuvenate you, it's to help you. Some people like to play music or drawing, Dr. Cole. So the point is finding an activity that for you, when you do that, you enjoy it and you have this dopamine release.
0: I get it. So we're not only focusing on what to avoid and what not to do, but what to do.
1: What to do.
0: That mm-hmm. will actually be a substitute for reaching out for that drink or mm-hmm. taking that pill.
1: Yeah, right. And again, everybody is different, right? What works for one person may not for
0: right.
1: everybody.
0: Right.
1: So this is part of you being curious about what are some of the activities, what to do to help me find joy again.
0: Good focus. I think we can all
1: to find joy.
0: Agree. To embrace that.
1: Right?
0: How about some joy?
1: What do I need to do to relax?
0: Yeah.
1: So you don't need to drink to relax.
0: Yeah.
1: Maybe you can go get massage to relax.
0: Mm-hmm.
1: Maybe doing some yoga to relax. But the point is, you got to be willing to be curious.
0: That's a good one. To remind our listeners, you're listening to KPPQ LP Ventura at 104.1 FM. Mm-hmm. And today we are listening to Dr. Wilma Quinica, who is a specialist in dealing with substance abuse. She has been in that particular field of psychology for 20 years, initially working in a methadone clinic mm-hmm. in the county, mm-hmm. later working in a alcohol drug program through Ventura County Behavioral Health. She has also currently is working in a detox program in Malibu,
1: mm-hmm.
0: and she is in a private practice in Camarillo.
1: Mm-hmm.
0: So you're bringing some good information, good experience for our listeners today. What's more about this subject you'd like to share?
1: Yes, thank you. I want to continue with the relapse justification, what we talked about earlier, right? So relapse justification is a process that happens in people's mind, and a person may have decided to stop, but the brain is still healing and feels the need for the substances. So the brain invents excuses that allow the person in recovery to edge close enough to relapse situation that accidents can happen. I put quote, accidents.
0: Oh, yes.
1: You may remember when you intended to stay substance-free, but then you invented the justification, right? And before you knew it, you use it. That's what I usually explore with my client. So let's use some of these questions for us to identify some of the justification invented by our addicted brain. Someone else's fault. An old friend called and decided to get together. Oh, we need to celebrate our friendship of 30 years.
0: Oh, yeah. Yeah, let's have a joint together.
1: Yes.
0: Sounds like a good idea.
1: See? I had a long-term friends come for dinner, and they brought me this very nice, very expensive wine. It's rude if I don't drink them, right? Oh, I was in the bar and someone offered me a beer, and I was like asking them, like, what is your business in the bar? You don't have any business if you are in recovery.
0: Yeah,
1: what are you
0: right.
1: going to drink in bar? Milk? You're not going to order iced tea
0: yeah.
1: bar. Go to Starbucks.
0: That's right.
1: Coffee bean, right? So, well, that's that person's fault offering me a drink.
0: Yeah.
1: You see, like, how the brain is trying to blame?
0: I do.
1: Somebody else's fault. Okay. Catastrophic event. Oh, my spouse left me because of my, you know, drug use or drinking.
0: Well, there's a good reason to drink.
1: Yeah, there is no reason for me to stay clean and sober.
0: Really?
1: Why should I clean and sober?
0: I deserve this because of how I'm feeling.
1: Right. It's me giving myself kindness.
0: Yeah.
1: There's another one.
0: I'm taking care of myself.
1: I'm taking care of myself. I said, no, you're not being kind to yourself when you relapse with your drug of choice. this is another one, too. I just got injured. It's ruining all my plans. So what's the point of me getting clean and sober? Might as well drink and use drugs.
0: Yeah.
1: I just lost my job. I got fired because of they found, you know, my UA, my urine test is positive. So why not use? Now that I don't have a job, might as well.
0: Yeah.
1: There was a death in my family. I cannot get through this pain without substances. So those are some of the catastrophic event excuses related.
0: Dr. Kunika, before we move on, you made a comment that was a new concept to me.
1: Mm-hmm.
0: And you said the brain is still healing.
1: Yeah, it's still healing.
0: Can you elaborate a little bit more on that? What do you mean? Is there actually some physical healing that you're thinking that the brain goes through in the recovery process? Tell us more about that.
1: Yeah, so I'm going to use stimulant for an example, right? Methamphetamine. So when the persons have been using a lot, of course, when they stop, they go through withdrawal. And the withdrawal from stimulant like cocaine or meth, usually people are sleeping days. And then after that, they have go through this honeymoon stage. So after three, four days sleeping, they feel, okay, now I feel a little better. So then the brain's, before it was completed, depleted because they stopped completely. So first they flood it, right? When they're using so much methamphetamine, the dopamine have this, it's flooded the brain. They stop. Then, of course, then it's depleted. The dopamine is depleted. And then you crash. This person crashed. And then when they stop and recover slowly, sleeping, so the brain started produces this dopamine again, this chemical again, slowly. And then this person feel better. And then we call it that's an honeymoon stage. Because now your brain is actually produces chemical slowly, right? And then your brain is trying to find what is this right amount of dopamine, and you will hit the wall stage. This is common among stimulant user. After honeymoon stage, you actually hit the wall stage when you feel bored, like really bored. It's like blah, and you feel like, what's the point of me getting sober and clean if this is what I'm going to feel? That's a justification. But knowing that actually that's part of normal brain healing process. Boredom is normal, and what you can do, you need to work out, or you need to walk, you need to exercise. Doesn't mean you need to join the gym. You can just really simply taking 20-30 minutes walk, maybe in the morning, take another one in the afternoon, repeat the next day. This is really to help your body produces endorphin, right? And then you're not isolating, right, in your room. You get some sunlight. You maybe during your walk, you meet people. If you have pet, you know, walk your dog, right?
0: Yeah.
1: So for you to help your brain finding this chemical, being able to produce this dopamine.
0: So it's kind of retraining the brain
1: to
0: turn to new things. It's kind of like conditioning our brain, reconditioning it so that we think about and we have an appreciation for and we go toward other activities rather than opening that bottle of beer.
1: Mm-hmm. Yeah.
0: Okay, I get it. I didn't think of that as a process, but from what you just described, that makes sense. That is something that it sounds like would be important for us to be patient with ourselves.
1: Absolutely.
0: And allow ourselves to go through the time required to heal our brain.
1: Yes. The brain needs time to heal. Our body needs time to heal.
0: Yeah. Get rid of some of that stinking thinking.
1: Right.
0: I need this hit right
1: yes,
0: now.
1: Yes, I need. No, you don't need it. You want it. What you want is not the same as what you need.
0: There's a difference.
1: Right, there's a difference, but you don't want to know the difference. So, another relapse justification is for specific purpose. Has your addictive brain ever suggested that using alcohol or drug is the only way to accomplish something? For example, I'm gaining so much weight, I need stimulant to control my weight.
0: I see. Here's a good excuse.
1: I am out of my energy. I need to use cocaine to function better.
0: Mm-hmm.
1: I need drugs to meet people more easily. Social anxiety.
0: Right.
1: I cannot enjoy sex without using.
0: I see.
1: Or I cannot enjoy sex without drinking. So usually there is some trauma here. If that happened, again, this is something that if that is the reason or understand the reason, we can work on what is it that need to heal. So you don't need substances for this specific purpose. Sex, gaining weight, out of energy, or to meet people.
0: You made a comment just a minute ago saying if we're aware of the problem, we can fix it, which suggests probably a lot of this goes on unconsciously.
1: Mm-hmm. Automatic.
0: And we're not even aware
1: that
0: we're justifying it.
1: Right.
0: We're just having a thought and moving.
1: Right. Automatic thought, Dr.
0: Yes.
1: Bo.
0: Yeah. Mm-hmm. Automatic thought, automatic action.
1: Yes. An impulsive decision. Leading to impulsive action, right? Okay. Another relapse justification. These are the feeling, depression, anger, loneliness, and fear. I'm depressed. What difference does it make whether I use or not? I said, it makes a big difference. You're going to be more depressed.
0: Yeah.
1: Right? When I get mad enough, I cannot control what I do. So might as well use to help me control my emotion.
0: Yeah.
1: So I don't destroy property. It's better for me to get hi.
0: Mm-hmm.
1: So that's a justification. I'm scared. I know if I use, the feeling will go away. I said that's just temporary. It's mask. The feeling will be back.
0: Yeah.
1: If my partner thinks I'm using, I think I told you this, I might as well use. What's the point?
0: Yeah. All these are rationalizations, mm-hmm. ways to justify, ways to convince ourselves mm-hmm. it's okay.
1: Mm-hmm. Right. And really, it's very smart. Our brain, the addicted brain, is very smart inventing these excuses,
0: mm-hmm.
1: right?
0: Pretty tricky.
1: Very tricky, yeah. But we don't, like you said, we may not be aware.
0: Yeah.
1: Right? So, again, having somebody who can bounce back, right? Like that sober coach or sponsor.
0: Oh, yes.
1: Or therapist.
0: I can see that. Yeah.
1: To help you process your thought. Okay. So another part of relapse justification is, I'm sorry, prevention, relapse prevention, is you need to create a balanced structure, a schedule. Again, when you have a routine every day, and you stop doing that routine, you may want to ask you, like, why do you stop that routine that you know has helped you? There may be something there. Maybe you become complacent, become comfortable, or you become burnout. Recovery can be burnout, Dr. Cole. For some people, it's like, oh, I'm so tired of going to meeting and therapy. And I miss my old friends. I miss partying.
0: Yeah. That can be a big draw.
1: Right.
0: Especially when we're feeling lonely.
1: Right.
0: Or frustrated.
1: Yeah. Loneliness. If you have friends and all your friends are using drugs, and then now you don't have friends that are clean and sober, that can give you a sense of isolation.
0: Sure can.
1: Right?
0: Yeah.
1: And that's dangerous because it's like, why? What's the point of me clean and sober if I'm like horrible, feeling
0: alone? Good reason to go to a support group.
1: Right, exactly. This is important to think about the importance of support group is when you feel that loneliness, you have this group of people, have the same value, right? Goal? Or let's say maybe you may want to join on some type of activities.
0: Yes.
1: Or classes, maybe taking classes
0: yes.
1: where you can meet people. I mean, I'm not talking about classes like math or English class, but maybe art, yoga, right? Dance, music class, something where you meet other.
0: Yes. You know, I have a number of friends who are in recovery, and oftentimes I will accompany them to a meeting just to experience what it's like to be in that milieu, in that environment.
1: Mm-hmm.
0: And what I notice is there's a quality of connection that I observe between these recovery individuals, for example, like in AA, that I rarely see in other gatherings of people, except for maybe on a soccer field or after a baseball win. A sense of compassion and connection and sense of camaraderie and sensitivity to one another. So it's refreshing to see that sense of caring that is expressed and understanding and support.
1: Mm-hmm.
0: So I want to encourage our listeners, if they're looking for a source of support in their recovery, to consider just checking this out, see what you think.
1: Yes. Oh, bless your heart, Dr. Cole, giving your friends company.
0: Yeah,
1: to
0: well, Dr. Guidica, it's very beneficial for me to go there and see that. It's very uplifting to see these models of people
1: really
0: who are extending themselves.
1: What is it? Can you share?
0: Well, many of them have faced some real dilemmas, real catastrophes, and they're still right there moving forward in spite of that. And there's times I feel frustrated and discouraged and feel like, oh, I don't want to keep doing this or that. And I see these people persisting, and I also see the caring that they express for one another. It's very moving to see how they are available for one another.
1: Yeah, I do see that. Yeah, I do.
0: Even if you don't have a substance use problem, I think it's check it out. Go to one of these open meetings and see what you think.
1: Yeah, there is open meeting. Yes, yes.
0: I mean, right. I feel elevated when I leave.
1: Yeah, it's uplifting. Yeah?
0: Yes, it is.
1: Some meetings do. Maybe.
0: Yeah.
1: Some meetings may be not as uplifting. But, yeah, I think it's important. It sounds like what you say is you receive as you give.
0: Oh, yes.
1: You receive so much, too, from, you know, going and giving them company.
0: In some ways, the giving is the receiving.
1: Yeah, the giving.
0: Because by reaching out and showing caring and compassion, they're embracing one another, and they are creating a role for themselves that is healing.
1: Yeah, it makes sense. So part of relapse prevention too, Dr. Cole, is you need to start taking care of yourself better. Because normally, typically, I see that people neglect their health, their outlook, their appearance when they are active in their substance use, right? So you want to start, when is the last time you got a physical check? Dental. A lot of people with meth, they have a meth mouth. They have issue with their dental.
0: Oh, is that so?
1: Oh, yes. There is a specific meth mouth. Dentists will know.
0: I didn't know that.
1: When they use meth. So when the last time you've seen doctors for checkup, your eyes, you know, just regular, your dental appointment, when was the last time you get a haircut? Do you still wear the same clothes that you use? Because
0: triggers.
1: It could be a triggers, yes.
0: Yes, that can certainly be true.
1: Right?
0: You look at that old shirt and you remember those times when you were playing around with the drugs and how you felt. And
1: yeah.
0: It brings back some tempting memories.
1: Right.
0: That's a good observation.
1: Yeah, clothes, right? So you want to get it off your party clothes.
0: Yeah.
1: A certain jacket, you know, a certain sport jacket.
0: Yeah.
1: Music, CD.
0: Oh, music, it gets under the under the surface. Music speaks to our soul in ways that other types of sounds don't.
1: Right.
0: That can be very...
1: So you want to declutter your environment.
0: Oh, good. That's a good term.
1: Declutter.
0: Oh, that's a very good term. Yes.
1: Declutter your environment, declutter your mind.
0: Yeah.
1: Detox your emotion.
0: Get rid of those temptations.
1: You have to. Because those things will remind you, and then your brain start producing as if you're high. And people say, like, oh, my God, I feel like I'm high. I'm not even high. And that makes people, it freaks them out.
0: Yeah.
1: So I usually ask them, so what happened? When did this happen? Exploring, right? So oftentimes it's that they are exposed to clothes, music, CD, certain, exit freeway.
0: Right.
1: Your car is like automatically going to the liquor store or the drug dealer freeway exit. Seriously, they were like, why am I going this way?
0: Yeah.
1: It's really, this brain stuff is fascinating, I found.
0: Yeah, well, I believe that we have a conscious brain and an unconscious brain.
1: Mm-hmm.
0: And sometimes our behavior can be determined by our unconscious brain, especially with conditioning.
1: Mm-hmm. Yeah. Another thing is, how is your caffeine and nicotine intake? Is it out of control?
0: I can see how those would be factors that could precipitate a return to drinking, a relapse.
1: Mm-hmm. Yeah. Because there is an association, right?
0: Mm-hmm.
1: Certain alcohol with smoking
0: or
1: cigar is out of control, right? And people need to also pay attention to their eating schedule. Again, this is like building a new habit and routine, because when, let's say, people who are on cocaine or crystal meth, they don't eat. It suppresses their appetite.
0: Yeah.
1: Or somebody who is in the stimulant, like Adderall, right, abusing them, they don't eat.
0: And eating can be very enjoyable and satisfying and satiating.
1: Yeah.
0: And so that might be something to, within reason, to consider. If one is feeling the urge to pick up that bottle of beer again.
1: It could be maybe you're hungry.
0: Yes.
1: And they're thinking like, oh, I want to drink, but actually you are hungry.
0: Yeah, good point.
1: But the point too that I want to make is that when you have a routine schedule taking care of your physical needs on daily basis, including nutritious food, this is or clean clothes, sleeping, your sleeping routine, right? Exercising regularly. This is to send a message from you to you that you are in the recovery process. You have a different lifestyle.
0: I see.
1: Okay, so this is like an intention, Dr. Paul, being intentional about your day-to-day activities.
0: Yes.
1: It's not just like going with the flow, kind of.
0: I see.
1: But the message is, I'm in charge.
0: I see.
1: I'm going to do things that are healthy for my body.
0: Mm-hmm.
1: Because I care. I care about my well-being. I care about myself. So a lot of times people feel they don't deserve. In the early recovery, some people feel they are not deserving. They are not, when they have this depression, feeling low self-worth, unworthy, low self-esteem, they feel like... I'm not deserving happiness or success. So the feeling will come, but you have to take the action first.
0: So you're talking about having a conscious...
1: Yes, intention,
0: lifestyle.
1: Conscious, yes.
0: Be aware of what you need.
1: And do it.
0: And be aware of what that calls for. Follow through.
1: Yeah, you follow
0: through. That makes sense. That sounds like a healthy prescription.
1: And thank you, but also it helps us to remind ourselves that we are in control of our daily schedule, of our needs. We meet our needs.
0: So that's a consciousness that we can adapt, that we can strive for.
1: Yeah.
0: To take responsibility
1: mm-hmm.
0: for being aware of what we need.
1: Mm-hmm.
0: And to address it.
1: Yes, to take action.
0: As opposed to waiting for the world or other
1: people. To do
0: people
1: it for you.
0: Or circumstances.
1: To, mm-hmm. Exactly. Yes.
0: Well, that sounds like an adult.
1: Mature adult, responsible, because some adults are not, right?
0: That's right. Adult behavior. That's self-loving behavior, self-caring
1: self-care, behavior. Self-care, yes. And so engaging in a routine self-care is part of you preventing relapse, because when you stop doing this self-care, that is a warning sign.
0: Mm-hmm.
1: Right? If you stop eating healthy, you don't really sleep well, what happened? That is a warning sign.
0: Yeah.
1: So that's the importance of creating a daily balance routine as you giving yourself this map to let you know
0: mm-hmm.
1: when something is not happen,
0: mm-hmm.
1: pay attention. Relapse doesn't happen by accident. They are a warning sign if you pay attention to it. This is. I hope that this is some of the things that this is early recovery, relapse prevention. To me, it's basic, but people need to know the basic, right?
0: Yeah.
1: And repeat, being consistent, building a new habit, good habit.
0: Well, all this is really common sense.
1: Isn't it common sense?
0: However, now that we know it, it's common sense. We may not think of it without you bringing this to our attention and suggesting that we consider it.
1: Yeah, well, I'm glad. But, I think it's common sense. But, I think some people may not even aware.
0: Yeah, we're not aware of it. Sometimes we have to be brought to awareness of common sense.
1: All right. Okay, so I think that's all I have, Dr. Cole, for anticipating and preventing relapse. I think we cover some good stuff, I hope.
0: A lot of good information, a lot of good suggestions.
1: Mm-hmm.
0: And I appreciate you taking the time to share this with us. And I think this is a good lifestyle for us to pursue, having a conscious life where we're making decisions on what we want in our life, what that requires, and following through.
1: Yeah, I hope so. I think so.
0: So, as a reminder to our listeners, you are listening to KPPQ LP Ventura at 104.1 FM. And this has been Psych with Mics with Dr. Wilma Quinica presenting on strategies to maintain sobriety.
1: Yes.
0: Thank you very much, Dr. Quinica, and I look forward to talking with you again in our next presentation.
1: Thank you, Dr. Cole. It's good to be here, and stay safe, everyone.
0: Dr. Jim Cole signing out. Talk to you next time.
1: Bye.
0: Bye.

0: Hello, fellow Venturans. You're listening to Volunteer Ventura, where we hear volunteers from all over the county tell their stories. They talk about why they volunteer, where they volunteer, what they find most rewarding, maybe most challenging about the kind of volunteer work that they've chosen. And importantly, we learn how the community benefits from these individuals' gifts of their time. And our aim with these conversations is to inspire you to think about how volunteering might enhance your life, whether you're whatever your age and life circumstances. For example, if you're a high school student wanting to gain some experience, or a full-time worker with very limited time but a desire to meet a particular community need, or if you're retired and looking for a new purpose. I'm Kathleen Wheeler, and this is KPPQ LP Ventura 104.1 FM. I was excited to stumble across two impressive volunteers recently who I have with me today. Dan Ayers and Michael Mariani have partnered together to form the Ventura chapter of Cycling Without Age. Dan and Michael, I'm very glad you're here. And I know our listeners are going to enjoy hearing about this really unique way that you dedicate your time to the Ventura community.
1: Thank you for having us.
2: Thanks for having us, yeah.
0: So let's start with, what is Cycling Without Age, and how did you get involved with it?
2: Getting involved with it, my wife and I volunteered for the Ventura Land Trust Wild and Scenic Film Festival. And so we got to see the films early, and John Siegel Botner has a film about starting the chapter in Santa Barbara 6 years ago, and it was very moving. His kids did the documentary, and so with tears in our eyes, my wife and I looked at each other and said, that's what we need to do. And so I got the chapter, and then when it happened, they played it at the Wild Scenic Film Festival. Michael saw it, his wife, and they said the same thing and got a hold of John and then got us together, and then it grew from there.
0: For our listeners, just tell us a little bit about that film. What did that film include?
2: It just showed how Cycling Without Age works. Started in Denmark in 2012, and it showed John taking out people for rides, and just how it was about getting them out and getting fresh air and talking to people and interaction and stuff like that. So
0: I found that film moving as well.
2: Okay, yeah.
0: Michael, did you want to add to that?
1: No, it's 27 minutes. I think it's 27 minutes that put my life on a different trajectory,
0: because wow.
1: it was so moving, and my wife and I had the same reaction. And I think the key is the conversations. It's not so much about the bicycle ride. It's the interaction and the social interaction for people who aren't able to do that in their daily lives. And John Siegel Botner was and is just an amazing conversationalist. So he's our mentor, and we use that. And my wife told me that talking is one of my skill sets. I love to talk to strangers and people, so it seemed like a good fit.
0: I think that's a great story of how you got moved and involved in that way.
2: And part of it too for me was during COVID, my wife and I realized that when I retired, I really didn't have anything to keep me going, that, you know, to keep me out of trouble, as she would like to say. And then when we saw this movie, we're like, that'll keep you out of trouble. And sure had. Well, I don't know if it's kept me out of trouble, but it's
1: kept you busy.
2: Kept me busy.
0: You've said, Dan, that you, when you and I spoke, that you had not done a lot of volunteering before, what with working 60 to 80 hours a week and commuting.
2: Yeah.
0: So tell me, what made you think you needed to find something to do rather than enjoying a much-deserved life of leisure?
2: Well, I need to stay busy, and which now I'm paying for. But part of it was, a lot of it was, that working in LA in the film business and all the hours I put in and all the years, the 40 some years I put in, I couldn't really volunteer for anything. I help my kids at school on weekends and stuff like that, but that's been it. So I haven't been able to really commit to anything like that. And spending 40 plus years kind of not helping society in the film industry. And
0: it's a different kind of stuff, help.
2: Yeah, it's like, let's try to do something good for the world. And so that was my opinion anyway.
0: How about you, Michael? What made you decide you wanted to do this?
1: My wife and I have been volunteering in Ventura for almost 30 years, many different things. Kay is currently on the Ventura Education Partnership Board, which
0: really?
1: Is a school, does many grants, and I was involved with the surf club. There's a book called Blue Zones. I think they made a documentary about it by National Geographic. And I think when I listen to Dan, I think about that because we all need a sense of purpose. And as I'm a little bit younger than Dan, not quite retired yet, but I know that we need a sense of purpose. And I think for Dan, you know, when you transition away from work, as you said, it'd be nice to relax. But also I think it's important for us socially to have a sense of purpose. And in that documentary, they only had one place in the world where people lived to be in their hundreds, and it was in Loma Linda. And they attributed it to the church there where people did a lot of volunteer for the church. It was all really good stuff. Mm-hmm. Ah. So I think that volunteering is important for us just to have a sense of purpose. And I'm seeing as I'm slowing down with my work that I need to have that. You know, I really, you get that from work. When you're working, you get that. When you're retired, it's harder to get that, so this is a perfect fit for that.
0: I like that, and I can relate. I struggled with the transition to retirement. I saw some people take to it like a duck to water, and I thought, what's my purpose anymore?
2: Sure. Yeah.
0: So, okay. You talked about the social aspect and that your wife observed that you have good talking skills. And I am remembering, Dan, when you said, it's not a bike ride. And will you talk a little bit more about that?
2: Sure. It's more of a social event, I think, well, especially for the people that are in the senior homes and things. But for me, in fact, my wife laughs because of some of the stuff we have to do for the nonprofit and everything and all the banking and stuff. And then she's like, yeah, and then you go give a ride and you come back and you're all pumped up. And it's, you just, you know, you talk to somebody new. But most of it is just riding slow. It's hard to keep it, you know, going 2 to 3 miles an hour so that, you know, those people can see things and talk to. We had little kids blowing bubbles, and so we stopped and they interacted with the kids blowing bubbles, and that, you know, and some of the people that ride with us, riding partners, are like, I feel young, and I, you know, and they just, so there's, it's not really about the bike ride. It's just about getting out and seeing some things and talking to them and asking them what they're doing.
0: If you're hoping for a workout and getting your heart rate up for 30 minutes,
2: and
0: it's not
2: and
0: that.
2: Part of the thing with our volunteers, and I tell people that, and the bike riders, and I'm one of them, have the hardest time. Because you have to, it's not getting to someplace. You're just barely pedaling, and you're just seeing the world and talking and interacting and things like that. So
0: that is probably what a lot more people need to do than are aware of.
2: Slow down.
1: I think Dan is better at that because we bicycle ride. My wife and I ride. I mean, we live in Ventura, so you know, you really should get on a bike and ride the beach and ride up to Ojai. And we do all those rides, and we're very casual riders. Dan was more of a commuter rider. He did a lot of riding when he was on locations and in L.A. and other places. So he got it right away, and he's really good with the volunteers telling them, you know, if you're a bike rider, you need to pay attention. Because we go 5 to 7 miles per hour. That is not a bike ride. And any time I'm with Dan where he doesn't have passengers, that's when I remember, oh, yeah, this is how Dan rides, because he goes a lot faster when he doesn't have passengers. So it's harder to shift, to downshift. So it's easier for him to explain to people that. I'm just a casual bike rider, so I go at a pretty easy pace. And there's that phrase, it's not the destination, it's the journey. And this is what it is right there.
0: So you stop and smell the roses.
1: Literally, Kathleen. Uh-huh. We stop everywhere, every place. John Siegel Botner has a phrase that these things are money. What's money? Dogs, strollers, crosswalks. Those are money because you interact with people.
0: Uh-huh.
1: That's right. That's what you want. You want to have that in those interactions. And it's amazing. It's amazing the conversations we've had. It's amazing the people we've met, the stories, just... You know, people's life stories are just fascinating.
2: Yeah.
0: And it means so much to them to be able to tell their stories,
2: mm-hmm.
0: Someone actually listening.
3: Mm-hmm. Yep.
0: Going back a moment to your startup, you said that you had a fundraiser at Topa Topa, mm-hmm. and you were looking for money to buy a new trishaw. And for our listeners, tell them what a trishaw is.
2: Well, I think we the Ventura Land Trust had a fundraiser for themselves, and they played the movie, and we took two trishaws and had them there, and then we did a Q&A afterwards and stuff like that, just to get interest for volunteer pilots and things like that. So,
0: and tell the listeners what a trishaw
2: is. A trishaw is a three-wheeled bicycle that has a seat for two people in front of the bicycle rider. On the back, it looks like a bicycle. On the front,
3: it's like a pedicab in reverse.
2: Reverse pedicab.
0: Okay, that's a great description. Okay.
2: Yeah. So.
0: And you mentioned that you got 35 signups of.
3: Yeah, we trained
0: time.
3: a lot of people so far. It's great. We haven't had as much follow through as we'd like because it is a commitment. We ask that the volunteers put in at least two rides. That's not a horrible two rides a month. That's not a horrible bar, but people are busy. So everybody kind of has that same initial reaction. Oh my goodness, this is so cool. I want to do this. But then when the rubber hits the road, sorry, bad pun, then it's time to, you got to ride. And mm-hmm. we have scheduled rides at a lot of places, and we need people to ride those rides. So, we have trained a lot, but we've also found some really great riders, really responsible. Mm-hmm.

0: Maybe it's, we thought it maybe be a higher percentage, but that's fine. We still found them and they are great. And we've got some amazing volunteers right now that are committed and doing it, and it's great.
1: Well, you're a going concern. One of the things that I would like you to touch on is that your story is as much about entrepreneurialism, is that a word? I think it is, as it is about volunteering. And you've sort of blended the two things in a very creative and resourceful way. So tell us a little bit about some of the things you had to do to start up a brand new chapter.
2: Well, it's not as much about entrepreneurialism as you would think because my wife and I owned a franchise up in Vancouver, Washington for a few years. And when you own a franchise, you buy a franchise, they tell you everything to do, every little thing. So when I filled out a form, just info form on for cycling without age, I thought, okay, what's it going to be and stuff. And it was like, okay, you have the franchise. I'm like, it's not a franchise, but you had the chapter. And I'm like,
0: You're the proud owner of the
2: I'm like,
0: Ventura
2: what? I'm
0: chapter.
2: like, what? I just wanted to know what about. And they're like, and I, the second email, yeah, you have it. I said, can I use the logo and say, yeah, no, okay, yeah, go ahead. That's it.
0: It's very loose. Yeah, it's very loose. No money, no nothing.
2: It's yeah, it's more crowdsourced because everything we've found has been from their online social
0: They have like a
2: post.
0: message board of
2: Yeah.
0: other people around the world. There's over 3,000 chapters worldwide. There's a
2: Yeah.
0: lot of people, a lot of
1: 3,000.
0: communities, a lot of countries. So there's a lot of chatter going on in there that you can find good information about. And then we just kind of figured it out. And, I did management in a business, organization, a lot of stuff. So, we put together a website and we, figured out how we would do the scheduling. We used SignUp Genius. And so we're just now transitioning 6 months later to our own web app that was written, that we wrote ourselves to make it easier to manage all of these things, like all the facilities and all the pilots and all that. And so we're really excited about that. That just is rolling out May 1st, a couple of days from now. And so that'll help us manage it. But that's all free stuff. I mean, it doesn't really cost anything for us to build the software. The costs are insurance and recurring costs are maintenance and insurance. And then, of course, so our goal is to have eight of these Trishaws in Ventura and three in Ojai. We've named them after the Channel Islands. So the first one that we got, we named Santa Cruz. The second one was Santa Rosa, and the one up in Ojai, we're calling that Topa Topa. And so eight is because that's the number of Channel Islands. So we thought, well, that's a good number. And we figured, oh, in the next couple of years, between fundraising and grants and things like that, we'll be able to get these trishaws and have them staged. We're using Santa Barbara as our guide, so they have them staged at the different facilities, senior homes, things like that. And so then the pilot can just show up and get on and ride. Right now, with just two in Ventura, we have them parked in a certain place, and sometimes you have to ride a good 20 or 30 minutes just to get to the facility to start the ride. Then you ride for 2 hours, and you ride another half an hour back. So it's a little bit more of a commitment from the pilots.
1: Before I go any further, let the listeners know what your web page, your
0: Oh, thank you for
1: website
0: asking
1: is.
0: that. It's CWA-Ventura, and that's CWA like cycling without age -ventura.org.
1: All right, so jot that down, folks, because you may find that you would like to join this worthy organization. Taking a pause here, you're listening to Volunteer Ventura, and this is KPPQ LP Ventura 104.1 FM. And we're talking with Michael Mariani and Dan Ayers about their unique way of volunteering and how they've started this chapter to fill a really special need in the community. What would you say is the most rewarding thing about your work? And if you could give an example of a particularly satisfying moment while writing, maybe a time when you felt, boy, I'm making a difference here.
2: You only have a half an hour. So
0: There's a lot of stories.
2: every time I go out and give somebody a ride, they say something or do something to me, and I just so much it just fills my heart. It's just so neat. But we had one lady that was riding when they were doing the story for the Spectrum One story, and she just goes, "I feel young again." And one woman that we have that I have taken multiple times, and she's in memory care, so I meet her every time, and she sings.
1: You
2: And
1: are my sunshine.
2: you are my sunshine. So we're singing "You Are My Sunshine." Then the next time we were singing "Que Sera, Sera," and then Dean Martin songs, and part of the other neat thing that that we do. And then I've got

0: gotten really good at, and I never was before, is that you wave at everybody, because everybody, you're like your own parade with
1: yeah,
0: a trishaw, even when
1: I
0: nobody's
1: bet.
0: in it. Everybody's looking at you, and so I just start, now I just wave, and I find myself doing that driving, just waving at people. It's like, oh, okay. But the people that, the writing partners start waving to everybody and just have a good, hey, how you doing, and stuff
1: What
0: like
1: a
0: that. And that's
1: pleasure.
0: really, really, really rewarding when that happens. And it was like the fun with the Ark.
2: Yeah.
0: The one girl.
2: We ride with the Ark.
0: I told her, the rule is you got to wave at everybody. And man, oh man, that's all you had to say to her. She was just like,
1: she took it
0: everybody.
1: Seriously.
0: She was the best waver we've had. So
2: I took this woman, Cece, who just saw us training, and she said, can I take my mother for a ride? I said, sure, just go to the website. You can go to the website and request a ride, by the way, and we'll schedule ad hoc rides as necessary. So took her for a ride, and her mother spoke Spanish, so she was translating. So we started a ride, and her first concern was me and the fact that I was riding two people in front of me. She thought that was too much for me to, you know, she was worried about my health. And they're e-assist, so there's some assist, you know, you're not just a manual bike. There's some e-assist, electric assist. So, and then the next thing she said, because like as Dan describes, when you ride these things, everybody wants to know, you know, you just draw a crowd. And she said, I feel like a queen.
1: Oh,
2: yeah, I thought that was cool. And the other one was, we went to the boat parade, you know, the annual Christmas boat parade, and we decided to ride. So we rode from Vita Art, which is where the West Side Trishaw is, and we brought the other one there. So we had two Trishaws, two regular bikes, fully decorated with lights, everything. And we rode all down the bike path from across the beach down to the harbor. We went to Portside, and we parked at Portside. And, of course, it was, you know, everybody there to watch the boats. And then we left. And as we left, Dan said, did you notice that when we left, we were riding behind everybody because they were facing the water looking at the boats? And he said, did you notice when we left, more people were turned around facing us than they were looking at the boats?
1: Oh,
2: yeah, we were our own Christmas parade with all the lights and everything on there.
1: Talk about an indicator of success. Yeah. Well, most of your work is in local assisted living centers. Is that correct? And life for vulnerable seniors isn't easy, even in the best of circumstances. So I imagine that going for a ride outside and repeating the simple pleasure of a bike ride that they may have lost.
2: I don't know who did the tagline, but there is a tagline associated with Cycle That Age, and it's the right to wind in your hair. And I think, yes, that's exactly what we're talking about.
1: Yeah. Well, you also talked, Dan, about a nonverbal lady and her son, and
0: that was a ride I did, and she was very afraid, which I can understand. Because she was nonverbal, memory care, and he signed her up, and she, you know, you're not sure what's going on and all that, and he had to give her a big hug, and then we all helped her in, strapped her in, and went, and then we took her for a ride, and you know, she's just having a good time and got done. And then I was going to give another ride to some other residents, and she started walking toward the trishaw and wanted to get in again and go. And I thought
1: she
0: that was
1: to do it again.
0: The head of the facility was like, oh, yeah, we got her going. So, and then in fact that instigated, she's trying to get more family members to go with the memory care, their memory care division.
2: So instead of staff, or because
0: instead
2: they don't
0: staff.
2: Have enough staff?
0: No, instead of staff, because it was so successful and they really enjoyed it. And I've been actually doing it with husbands and parents.
2: We just finished the paperwork for the adult center on the Avenue. And so we're going to ride starting June 10th. We'll start riding lunchtime from there. So we'll take people that come there for lunch, a lot of seniors there. That place is packed with seniors. And we'll take them for rides down at the beach.
1: You know, I can see some secondary benefits that you're doing by reinforcing bonds between family members. You're making it fun for the non-assisted living center person as well. And that's the other thing I am remembering from listening to you is that there was some research done that people who are suffering from dementia and memory issues may not even remember their visit with a family member, but they remember how it made them feel. They remember the feeling, and it lasts afterwards. So that wind in your hair feeling lasts after the ride as well. Okay, how about on the challenging side? What is challenging about your volunteer work?
2: I think the word volunteers.
0: Yeah.
2: I mean, as you mentioned a minute ago, it really is just, you know, we're passionate about it. We love to do it. We want to do it. We need to find other people. And so, I mean, it's not really that. It's a challenge, but it's something that we're just dealing with. And, you know, we have to go through, what is the, through the chafe to find, what's the phrase? You know,
1: chaff.
2: The chaff to
1: get the wheat.
2: To get the wheat, you know. So we got to, you know, we got to go through the people that are all very excited in the beginning, and then we don't hear from them anymore. So, you know, there's, that's, I think to me, the paperwork, the, you know, we've had a few, you know, had to go through jumps. We're still jumping through some hoops for different organizations and stuff. But as Dan said, all you got to do is do a ride. When it starts to get you down, just go for a ride. And, you know, even, you know, anyway, so I think that, I don't know, Dan, would you agree?
0: Oh, yeah. And I think we, you know, we were gung-ho and, you know, everybody kind of at the first, they're all like us, oh, yeah, so excited. But then it's subsided. We didn't get that way. We were like, oh, yeah, we're doing this. And we went full on in. And some of our volunteers the same way. And so we just expected everybody to do that, and now we're finding out the reality is, no, that's not how it works. And this is, I don't know about you, you've volunteered. I've never volunteered, so I just didn't realize that this is how it works. You get 100 people excited about it, and we'll have 10.
2: I think the key is just to change our expectations. We've had the same thing with people who, I want to buy these. I want to, you know, we've had the same experience with people where they say, I want to buy a trash. I want to, you know, and that hasn't happened. we haven't seen that happen yet. So, you know, we just have to adjust our expectations. And when it happens, we'll be very happy that it did. And we're just going to keep on riding until then.
1: I think what you've accomplished is just absolutely phenomenal.
2: Thank you.
1: Really. So tell us a little bit about the training. So what kinds of volunteer work is available? Is it just writing, or could somebody help you with some of that paperwork, for example?
2: We'd love to have someone help with grant writing. We'd love to have somebody help with social media. It's really hard as a boomer to figure out this social media. So any of the Gen X or Gen Zs or anybody, I don't know what comes after. Are we at Gen A yet? You know, we'd love some help with that.
0: Gen Alpha, I think. Isn't
2: is that
0: the new
2: Gen
0: one?
2: Alpha, yeah. So, yeah, those are...
1: I can't keep up.
2: Mostly it's piloting. I mean, we're handling most of the other stuff ourselves. But, yeah, grant writing, we definitely need to expand our grant writing and...
1: In terms of getting pilots, what physical and social requirements do you have for volunteers who are considering joining you? And what does somebody who's considering volunteering need to know?
0: You really know, I mean, be able to ride a bike, but not, that's not even that big of a deal. I mean, physically, you know, turning pedals, but... coordinating and stuff like that, but it's not, you know, like we said, it's not a bike ride. It's a sort of a social event. And
1: do you vet for that?
0: Yes, we have a process of.
2: We've been refining the process. We follow John's lead, but he doesn't. I don't think he has as much of a refiner. Maybe he does, and we just haven't figured it out. But so we've come up with the steps, and so we have. I think it's 5 steps, and so you have show up. Do the initial training. That means you're going to ride the bike, you're going to be a rider, you're going to be a pilot. And then after that, you get a facility orientation somewhere where you want to ride from. That's going to show you how to get the bike off the chargers, how to, you know, take the bike out on a ride. Then go do the ride, do many rides, as many as you want, minimum 3, by yourself, with loved ones. You're not taking actual riders at that point. Then you do an eval ride. So you basically say, I've done my rides. Can I have, you know, somebody come do a ride along? So you're going to go to a facility, ride along, get an eval. And that's pretty much it. Once you do all that, you should be at a point where you can ride on your own.
1: You sound extremely well organized in your training process and onboarding of volunteers.
0: Well, like we said,
2: OCD and pretty organized guys. So between the two of us.
0: Plus, we've had to figure these things out like, oh, we should know. They should know this. They should know this. And
2: there's a pilot handbook. There's a whole pilot portal with all the resources, facility guides, everything that we've put together to try to make it, you know, easier. So like I said, we're both pretty organized guys. So between the two of us. And Dan's more handy with the mechanical stuff. I'm more handy with the computer stuff. So it kind of works out.
1: Oh, what a perfect partnership.
2: Yeah.
0: He's done all the website, and now he's doing this.
2: He's done all the maintenance.
0: He's doing did all this the scheduling thing in like a week. I'm like, how do you do that?
2: The I think the only thing Dan hasn't done yet is tuning the spokes. And a call out to our friends at the Bike Hub and Bike Ventura. They've been huge supporters.
0: I'll see you Friday.
1: That's wonderful.
2: And they help us. They help us. You know, do the things that Dan isn't able to do. Like you have to. You know, he put new spokes on. You have to true the wheel and some of these things.
0: As much as I could.
2: Yeah, they've been a big help.
1: Mm-hmm. Do you have men and women?
2: Mm-hmm. Oh, yeah.
1: Okay, that's good to know. Yeah.
2: Actually, I think at this point, we have more women riders than men.
1: Mm-hmm. Really?
2: Yeah.
1: Pilots, you mean?
2: Pilots, yeah.
1: Pilots.
2: Sorry,
1: yeah.
2: Not riders,
1: right.
2: Pilots. Yeah.
0: Yeah.
1: Wow, that's really great. Well, how do you keep from burning out? I mean, how many hours a week would you estimate that you devote to this? And how do you keep it in balance?
2: Margaritas? No, I don't know.
1: I'm in favor of that.
0: I don't know. It seems like we both have had our moments of, it's all the other stuff.
2: It's not the rides.
0: The ride. And then like my wife says, you know, you go on a ride and you come back and you're like, oh, this is the greatest thing I've ever done. So, but it's, I think it's starting to get you just started the scheduling process, you know, building that whole thing. But other than that, I think we were kind of, okay, we can slow down. We don't have to do much. And we kind of had to focus on the volunteers because mm-hmm. everything else was sort of set, pretty much set. But we didn't have – we really couldn't get more facilities because we don't have enough people.
1: Uh-huh.
0: So we had to focus on that. And that kind of helped. It wasn't any easier, but it helped to focus at least on just we need to get volunteers and people that are ready to go. Yeah, mm-hmm. so –
2: Yeah, we've been turning people away, facilities away lately and saying, you have to wait because we just don't have the resources. Yeah. So.
1: Well, I can't believe that 30 minutes has gone by so quickly, but as a final question, I'd like to ask, what valuable life lessons have you learned from volunteering?
2: Got to think about that for a second. You can go first.
0: You've done more volunteering.
2: Yeah, this is different, I think.
0: Yeah, for what we're doing, we all get old. And we got great stories and enjoy your life when you get older. And for me, it's just giving back. It's almost better. I think I get more out of it than the riding partners. No, I don't. They may disagree, but I think I do.
1: Giving is great.
0: Yeah. And I haven't been able to do much of it in my career. So that's what I get out of it.
2: And I think it just makes me grateful for what I have. And, you know, we're all going to get there. Mm-hmm. You know, we're all going to get exactly where these guys are. And so you really need to take time and enjoy where you
1: are
2: right
1: now
2: in your moment, in your life, because, you know, pretty soon you're going to be the one needing the ride.
0: Yeah.
2: And so I think that for me, it just makes me appreciate what I have.
0: That's what I tell all the people when I go in there. Mm-hmm. I said, okay, I'm just prepping everybody so that someone who's going to give me a ride someday.
1: Right.
2: Good point. Yeah.
1: Well, on that note, we've been listening to Dan Ayers and Michael Mariani on Volunteer Ventura, KPPQLP Ventura 104.1 FM. And I hope that you will think about how you would like to volunteer. There's so many needs. What need might your skills help with? Thank you for joining us.

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0: Hi, I'm Mateo Abba-Gonzalez with ECTV. Today, we're talking to Ken Kilstrom, a retired professor of physics at Westmont College who currently works at the on-campus observatory.
1: Hi, I'm Lily with ECTV, and today I'm here with Ken Kilstrom. Thank you so much for being here.
2: Glad to be here.
1: So, can you tell us a little bit about yourself and what you do?
2: Okay, so I just recently retired from Westmont College as a physics prof. I had been there since the Reagan administration. I came fall of 84, and I've loved my time there. I did some research in superconductivity. I've also done a lot of the open viewings for the Westmont Observatory.
1: So how did you start your career in physics?
2: So I've always loved science ever since I was a little kid. I actually remember telling my uncle, who was a chemical engineer, how lightning worked. And he dutifully nodded his head. And he, wow, really? You know, as if he doesn't know 100 times more than I did as a little kid. But science has always fascinated me. I was given a telescope when I was 7 years old, and I couldn't wait for every evening to take it out. Of course, all I knew to look for was really the planets, the moon, and I would do that over and over again. But, you know, it got me fascinated. So I think all through, you know, my young life, I knew I wanted to do science. And then when I got to college, it was which science, you know, physics, chemistry, biology. And basically all of the professors, I talked to somebody in each department, and they all said, what are you good at? What do you enjoy? And in both cases, it was physics was my favorite. I kind of felt like biology was more useful than chemistry, was more useful than physics. But they said, don't think of it that way. Part of it is the questions in physics, it takes more background to understand why you're asking them. You know, if you tell somebody you're in biology working to cure cancer, everybody nods their head. You know, if you say you're working on string theory, it's going to take, you know, a couple hours just to explain what that is, why anyone would care, why it matters. So I ended up in physics and have loved it.
1: What is your main career goal then so far?
2: Okay, so I really decided early on I loved teaching and I liked research. So I wanted to do both, but I liked the idea of having more of a focus on the teaching than the research. At a research university, all they care about is the research. They don't care if you can teach well or not. Whereas at a college, teaching is really critical, but they also want you to do research to involve students. And so, you know, really as a career, I love the idea of, you know, a liberal arts college like Westmont, and I've just loved being there.
1: So you're a professor, obviously you really enjoy teaching. What is something that you really like about it?
2: Well, I've sometimes said my motto is if I can't educate, at least entertain. And so I've laid on beds of nails. I, you know, walk on burning coals. I drink liquid nitrogen, mostly because if they think you might die, then they tend to pay really good attention. I once had this. One of my big demonstrations was to fill balloons, some with pure oxygen, some with pure hydrogen, some with a combination of both, and then light a match under each to see what would happen. Well, earlier in the demonstration, I have what's called a methanol cannon, where I have a, you know, plastic bottle with a cork on it and a couple of nails, and I send a spark, and I spray methanol inside and then spark it, and it sends the cork at high velocity. And so that was going to happen first. And I set it off, and I know something's wrong, and I don't know what it is yet. And I'm just looking around, and my entire bag of hydrogen, oxygen balloons is gone. And the wall is filled with little bits of melted plastic. The flame from the methanol cannon ignited the hydrogen oxygen balloons and set them all off. And I look over at the professor who had brought this whole group over, and he's looking at me like I just strangled his cat. And then a kid in the front row goes, your carpet's on fire. And I look down, and there's a flame, and I'm stomping it out. So it's really fun to do things like that. It makes it very entertaining.
1: What might a typical day for somebody in your field look like?
2: Right. So, you know, obviously a lot of the time during school year is teaching. You know, at Westmont we teach three classes. You know, it could be a Monday, Wednesday, Friday, or a Tuesday, Thursday. You know, it's hour 15 for the former, couple hours for the latter. And so that's a lot of your day. But you still do research during the school year, but you focus on it more entirely during the summer. And you involve students with that. And often they're, you know, it's paid summer research for the students, and they work alongside you, get the chance to actually do physics, you know, be on published papers, that side of kind of thing as well. I mean, there's also, there's committee meetings, and I love the faculty at Westmont. I love the students at Westmont. And just, you know, being able to talk with students. You know, we would have students over at our house. You know, every Super Bowl, we'd have this massive Super Bowl party where I'd barbecue and it'd be a full meal and you know, watch Super Bowl. So, you know, it was a great environment.
1: In your time in the field of science, what are some interesting projects or some interesting research that you've taken part in?
2: So, again, my fundamental research that I was doing was superconductivity. Those are materials that lose all resistance to electricity. And what does all resistance mean? So, for instance, if you could have the purest copper wire, create a loop and get current flowing, and then remove your power source, it would die out in like 10 to the minus 8 seconds. With a superconductor, they've set up a loop of superconducting wire, started current going, and it's gone for years with no measurable decrease. And obviously, you can imagine practical applications of this. But my work was really trying to understand the fundamentals of it. You know, what are the mechanisms that create superconductivity? How does it keep going? So I did years and years of doing that. It only happens at low temperatures. And for a long time, you needed liquid helium, which is more expensive per ounce than brandy, say. The holy grail was to get it above liquid nitrogen temperatures because that's less expensive than coffee. And eventually they were able to do it. But once they did, then how could you make this useful? And for instance, there was a company in town in Santa Barbara called Superconductor Technologies that made filters for wireless base station, like cellular towers. And the idea was to be able to block out unwanted signals and only let the signals through that came from the cell phones or from the tower outward. And we also worked with trying to do tunable filters, and we did some stuff with that. That was my fundamental primary research, was doing things like that.
1: You work at the Westmont Observatory. Have there been any interesting research projects conducted using the telescope there?
2: Right. So we've involved students there, and it's typically things like mapping asteroid orbits. It can be things like variable stars. So some stars get brighter, dimmer. And depending on the stars, they'll have different light curves, but we can measure the light curves of them. And so there have been things like that that our students have been able to get involved with, aside from just the amazing fun of just looking out into the sky and seeing things.
1: And you mentioned that the observatory does public viewings. What are some interesting things that you might be able to see if you attend one?
2: So things in the sky vary from time of year. So, you know, when I got my telescope when I was 7 years old, and I loved taking it out every night. And, you know, but what did I know to look at? You know, it was the moon and it was the planets. I knew that if you looked at a star, even with the Mount Palomar telescope, it would just look like a star. So I didn't really know everything you could see. And there's this great story. A couple hundred years ago, there was an astronomer at the Paris Observatory named Charles Messier, and he was low man on the totem pole. And how you got to move up the totem pole was to discover comets. Comets were a huge thing. And how do you discover a comet? Well, you slowly sweep your telescope across the sky and look for a fuzzy patch. Now, is it a comet or is it just some piece of crap? Well, the way you tell is you mark the position carefully, and then you go back a couple nights later and see if it's moved. Comets move. Most fuzzy patches don't. And so you look and see if it moved. Well, he got so tired of finding these fuzzy patches and they didn't move, he started marking them all down. Well, by the time he'd finished, he had discovered six comets for which he was now high man on the totem pole at the Paris Observatory. But he had made a list of 109 pieces of crap, let us say, that weren't comets that he didn't care about, and he's immortalized because of them. Because they're the 109 most interesting things to see in the solar system. It's the Andromeda Galaxy. It's the Great Nebula in Orion. It's the globule cluster in Hercules. And so if you have a kid that has a telescope, and what do I look at? Once he has seen the amazing things, the rings of Saturn are magical. The first time a kid sees the rings of Saturn with your own eyes, it's just unbelievable. You know, the moons of Jupiter, phases of Venus, you know, craters on the moon are all amazing things to see. But things like, you know, the Orion Nebula are amazing too. And, you know, these clusters and nebula. And, you know, it's Charles Messier has identified the most fun things to look at.
1: So within the fields that you are in, physics and astronomy, are there any theories that you believe within those fields?
2: So one of the things we say in science is every theory has to have the seeds of its own destruction. In other words, what experiment could happen that would provide evidence that would undermine your theory? Every theory has to be falsifiable. You know, how would you tell it's wrong? And every theory is subject that some new evidence could come along. So hundreds of years ago, Newton, you know, kind of figured out laws of gravity. And those that withstood all the tests of time for hundreds of years until Einstein comes around and has to modify Newton a bit, that there are some things that it didn't explain. And so any theory, no matter how established, could be upended, at least to some extent, by further evidence. And so we always look for that. We always, you know, hold things a little bit tentatively. And so sometimes belief isn't quite the right word as much as, is the evidence supporting? So sometimes I think of it, would a physicist be willing to bet $1,000 against a loaf of bread that this ultimately is true? Because ultimately, nature, reality is what it is, and we're trying to understand it. It's not like, you know, in some sense, philosophy, where you could always argue something is right, something's wrong, but is there any ultimate test to that? You know, and it's hard to say that there is. But within science, nature is your ultimate test. An experiment is your determination. And as the ability to do better and better experiments happen, you have a better handle on, you know, whether a theory is likely to be correct. Is it supported by the evidence? So in some sense, it's almost like a court of law. Is there overwhelming evidence, you know, to convict? Or is there reasonable doubt?
1: Are there any recent developments in physics or astronomy that people should be getting excited about?
2: Oh, yes. Yeah, I would say so. And you know, one of the things that's great about the physics field and science in general, there's so many popularized books where scientists try to explain things that are going on in physics and in other fields to a layperson who doesn't have a significant science background. And so you have Stephen Hawking, A Brief History of Time. You'll have The Elegant Universe by Brian, what's his last name? Anyways, things like that, that kind of explain things like black holes and string theory and stuff. The things I'm probably most fascinated with, one of them is gravitational waves. So gravitational waves, you know, we think of waves in general. You have water waves, sound waves, light waves. What are gravitational waves? That would be if there's some cataclysmic event that could create a gravitational wave. And it could be sort of a star collapsing into a black hole. It could be a collision of two objects, you know, things like that. But how would you ever measure a gravitational wave? Because the whole idea of a gravitational wave is it's actually bending space. It could compress it in one direction, expand it in another direction, as it's saying going through space. But if you had some, you know, ruler to try and measure that, the trouble is that it would compress the ruler along with space, and you wouldn't be able to detect it. So what could you use that would be, you know, well, light is really an absolute velocity. And so gravitational wave detectors make use of that. And they built two of these, one in Washington State, one in Louisiana. And the idea is you have these two long arms. They're like 4 kilometers long each. And the idea is send a beam of light, like a laser, that hits a half-silvered mirror. And so half of it goes down this way, half of it goes that way, and then bounces back. It's actually a little more complicated because it bounced several times. But the idea is when they recombine, if the peaks line up on peaks, then you'll get a maximum. If peaks line up on valleys, you'll get a minimum. In fact, it'll be a null measurement. And the idea is it can be very precisely null when they can tune it so it is. But then the idea, say a gravitational wave comes through, expands one, contracts the other, then it'll throw it a little bit out of null and you'll get a signal. So they set this up, and within 3 or 4 months, they get a signal. And it's a signal that shows up in both detectors, Washington State and Louisiana. And the idea of this is that they actually, the signals fall right on top of each other. And so they know it's real. It's not just somebody dropped a hammer on the floor and it vibrated things in one of the two installations. Well, then they analyze the signal and they're able to figure out what created it. And it came from something that happened 4 billion light years away, 4 billion years ago. And it was two black holes that collided. They spiraled in it to each other at half the speed of light, and in 20 milliseconds coalesced. And these were enormous in the sense of mass. One was 29 times the mass of the sun. The other was 36 times the mass of the sun. But when they collapsed, instead of a total of 65, 62 were left. So in 20 milliseconds, three solar masses were E equal MC squared into energy, into these gravitational waves. That means in those 20 milliseconds, more energy was put out by a factor of 50 than every star in the universe combined. Imagine that much power for that 20 milliseconds. But the other thing to think about is this happens 4 billion years ago when the Earth was mostly molten, you know, a little bit of crust, and the Earth had to cool down, solidify, form a crust, form an atmosphere, you know, have liquid water condense out of things, form life, go from, you know, single cellular life to multicellular, develop through evolution until you have intelligent life that's intelligent enough to build a gravitational wave detector, in fact, two of them. And we made it by 3 months out of 4 billion years. That's pretty amazing. That's really a cool thing in recent science. And then later on, they detected two neutron stars. So a neutron star is where you have a star that collapses, and it's so much gravitational compression that the electrons are crushed into the nucleus and combine with protons to form neutrons. So it's basically a body made of almost entirely neutrons. Two of these collided, and they were detected by the gravitational wave detector. But not only that, there were 6 different observatories that were able to actually spot it in another galaxy, and because it gave off a whole bunch of light at the same time. So, you know, those are just two fascinating things that have been discovered.
1: So what advice would you give to somebody who is interested in going into this field?
2: Right. So there is a price of admission. Now, if you think about different fields, there are different entry requirements. If you want to be an engineer, for instance, you know, you really need a bachelor's. But a bachelor's really is enough to be a good practicing engineer. If you want to go into architecture, you really kind of need a master's in architecture. If you're going to do physics, you really need a PhD. So it's not enough to just have a passion for science. You really need to be able to handle both the intuitive side of physics as well as the mathematical side. And that will be a barrier for some. But then also, it really does require a PhD, where you really learn to do research under a professional researcher that shows you the way. And then you can go on and do research on your own. On the other hand, there's also areas of science where people know enough science that they can be a go-between between the professional scientist who does the work and the layperson who wants to understand it. And they could be the translator. So there's science education, that kind of thing as well, that you could get into. Plus, physics can be a great foundation to do other things. You know, physicists can often be pretty good in engineering, partly because it's almost like a Swiss Army knife. Every tool on a Swiss Army knife is inferior to the actual tool it replaces, but it does everything. And a physicist might do mechanical engineering three-quarters as well as a mechanical engineer, three-quarters as well electrical engineering as electrical engineer, but can do it all. And so there's you know, some possible routes there.
1: And to finish off, do you think that your work has altered your perspective on reality or changed the way that you see the world?
2: My personal work, I don't know that I would say it has, but I would say in the realm of science, some of the things that have come out have just been amazing. You know, there's a planetary system called the TRAPPIST system. It's 40 light years away, which, you know, is a huge distance. You know, you're not going to just build a rock and go to the TRAPPIST system. 40 light years is an enormous distance, but it's a really tiny distance compared to, say, the width of the Milky Way galaxy. But what's interesting about it is that it's a dwarf star, so it's nowhere near as bright or powerful as our sun. And it has seven planets circling it. The middle three are what's called in the zone of habitability, where you could have like liquid water. It might be favorable for life. I keep waiting for there to be a science fiction movie or book coming out about, you know, Earth forming these giant space ships to go colonize the TRAPPIST galaxy or the TRAPPIST system. There's that. Because I think the biggest question that's really out there is there life on other planets? I mean, we can speculate. And there was something called the Drake equation that said, you know, how many stars are there? How many of those have planets? How many of those planets are habitable? How many of those have water? How many could develop life and stuff? They figure there's got to be lots of life out there. But we don't really know if this was an incredible accident or if it's something that would happen commonly. So the one of the biggest questions out there really is there life on other planets? And one of the interesting things is, you know, a couple of decades ago, there was a meteorite found in Antarctica that came from the planet Mars that gave some indication that maybe there had been life on Mars. Now, how did that work? First of all, why Antarctica? Well, if a meteorite drops in the middle of Arkansas, you know, it just looks like a rock. You may not pay any attention, not even realize it is a meteorite. If it falls in Antarctica, it's this, you know, black or brown rock in the middle of an ice sheet, and so it kind of stands out. Well, how did they know it was from Mars? Is it, you know, made in Mars, except no substitute, Venus rocks are awful? You know, how do they know? Well, it's because of trapped gases within the meteorite that match the Martian atmosphere. Okay, how did it get here from Mars? Well, the idea there is there would be some, you know, giant asteroid or whatever hits the Martian surface, blasts it, sending up rocks, you know, some of which, you know, are able to escape Mars's gravitational field and start circling the inner solar system, and occasionally some find their way to Earth. So that's presumably how it made it to Earth. Okay, now why does it give evidence of possible life on Mars? Well, on Earth, there's this like bacteria type thing where it's got what's called a magnetite spine that basically its only sensation is it can sense the Earth's magnetic field. And In fact, if you go just north and just south of the Earth's magnetic equator, these things are aligned in opposite directions to follow the field lines, go up and down trying to find nutrients. Well, in these Martian meteorites, it looked like there might be fossilized remains of kind of chains that made you think, you know, boy, that's similar to the type of primitive life, you know, we see on Earth. Maybe it means that there was life on Mars, because with Mars, it's believed that long ago it had liquid water, had oceans, and now it's dried up and, you know, there's too thin an atmosphere to have liquid water. But, you know, it's an interesting question of is there life on Mars? Now, ultimately, what was decided of that? And the idea was, there's a saying in science, extraordinary claims require extraordinary evidence. And there's no more extraordinary claim than I found life on another planet. And so ultimately, they decided, while this was somewhat indicative, it's nowhere near conclusive proof. So they've kind of held off on that for now. That's kind of an issue. In other things that you think of in terms of practical is, you know, in Earth's history, we've had these mass extinction events. You know, the most familiar to people is the death of the dinosaurs, that a giant asteroid hit the Earth. And basically, you know, where the crater is mostly underwater, kind of off the Yucatan Peninsula, Gulf of Mexico sort of thing. But the idea is it would have thrown up so much dirt and debris into the atmosphere, it would have blocked the sun for years, decades. And basically anything over 4'6" on Earth went extinct. Nothing larger than that was able to survive it. But what caused that giant asteroid? Well, one thought could be, at the outer solar system, something called the Oort cloud, where there are basically comets, meteorites, all that stuff out there by the trillions. And what if a passing body, you know, some, you know, rogue planet or whatever escaped from some other star, kind of went through and gravitationally nudges those things, which were in stable orbits, but maybe it caused them to kind of plummet toward the inside of the solar system. You know, maybe that happens once every, you know, many hundreds of millions of years. And maybe that's what's caused some of the mass extinctions, not just the one that killed the dinosaurs, but it's like the borderline between the Paleozoic and Mesozoic, Mesozoic and Cenozoic tend to be marked by these mass extinctions where, you know, often 80% of species on Earth went extinct. And that may be caused by the idea of the some sort of cosmic impact with the Earth. I mean, we already believe the moon was broken away from the Earth by some giant impact, and that likely happened, you know, earlier than life. But, you know, those sorts of things could be a little terrifying. We could all die, but the odds are very slim. Anyway, so.
1: Well, thank you so much for coming out and taking the time to talk to us. This was really interesting.
2: Yeah, and again, I would say, you know, Westmont has open viewings on the observatory year-round, third Friday of every month. Now, it does help if the weather is nice. We cannot see through clouds. I once had the fifth and sixth grade school from a local elementary school. I set up an open viewing, and it was actually raining. I almost didn't show up. I should show up in case somebody does. And there were like 20 parents with their kids waiting in the rain outside the observatory. I'm going, we can't really see through these clouds. And they all go, oh, my gosh, of course not. But you know, that can be something that'll happen. And you'll get nights where it's partly cloudy and you're paying peekaboo through the clouds. But that's fun. And, again, if you have kids that you give them a telescope, you know, the moon, the planets are great to look at, and that'll keep them busy for a while. But the Messier objects are a great thing to look at as well for them.
1: Well, thank you so much. And I am Lily with ECTV, and thank you for watching.
0: And that's it. I'm Mateo Abba-Gonzalez with ECTV, and thank you for watching.
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4: Voices of Ventura County is a remarkable collection of oral histories that commemorates the rich tapestry of Ventura County's history over the past 150 years. Curated from the extensive archives of the Museum of Ventura County's Research Library, these oral histories bring to life the diverse stories and experiences of the county's inhabitants. Thanks to a partnership with CAPS Media, KPPQLP, and the County of Ventura, this invaluable selection of oral histories has been expertly digitized, ensuring its preservation and accessibility for generations to come. From the experiences of Indigenous communities to the challenges and triumphs of modern-day Ventura County, these oral histories shed light on the region's evolution. Each account reflects the unique perspectives and lived experiences of individuals who have witnessed the county's transformation firsthand. Through their voices, we gain a deeper understanding of Ventura County's cultural, social, and economic development. Voices of Ventura County stands as a testament to the enduring spirit of the county and the resilience of its people. It is a celebration of community, culture, and the power of storytelling to bridge the gap between past and present. Harry Leckler, a resident of Piru, California, shares his family's history in the area. His grandfather, George Washington Leckler, came to California during the Gold Rush, but eventually settled in Piru. Harry talks about his family's beekeeping business and the old adobe house his grandfather built.
5: Mr. Leckler, from my research, I gather that your grandfather was the first Leckler in this area. Let's start with him. Will you tell us his name and why and when he came to this area?
6: His name was George Washington Leckler, and he came out here for the Gold Rush in Bishop, California. He's 16 years old, and after a few months, I guess he'd become 17 and didn't do too good with the gold, so he decided to scout a wagon train back to Pennsylvania. He got back to Pennsylvania and decided California would be better, so he got another job scouting a wagon train back to California. And he stayed there for the rest of stayed here for the rest of his life. How I got into this area, as others tell me, he was took care of a bartender, and some fellow owed him some money. And this fellow that owed him the money was going to have to go back east, wouldn't be back, so he told my granddad that he had some property back in the hills. He'd be glad to give him the deed on that property, as he didn't have the money to pay the bill, so my granddad looked over the situation, and he accepted it. And it had bees on it, and it was a beautiful place in the Piru Canyon. Big, large oak trees. And like I say, it had bees, and we've had bees in the family ever since. Honey, my brother George had as high as 3,000 stands of bees. I have 350.
5: What did you call them? Stands?
6: Stands, hives.
5: Is that like a box or a hive?
6: Hive or stands.
5: Just a minute. Let's go back just a minute before we get too far. When was it your grandfather went to Bishop? What year?
6: It's 1861.
5: 51, I think.
6: 1851.
5: Yeah. Right.
6: Yeah.
5: Well, did he tell you about how it was up there? Wasn't it rigorous?
6: Never did hear. Of course, that was long before my time.
5: And
6: and none of us children were around. But in fact, Granddad passed away before I was born.
5: So you never actually talked to your grandfather?
6: No, I never got to even know him.
5: Too bad.
6: But what I learned is from my older sisters and brothers, and my mother and dad, of course. But Dad went up and stayed with, well, I guess my grandmother didn't approve of Granddad's bartender or what. And, so he lived up on the ranch, and she lived down in the L.A.
5: Well, he didn't tend bar when he was way up on a ranch in... This is Piru Canyon, are you talking about?
6: Yes, it's off of the main part of Piru Canyon. It's in more or less San Felicia Canyon. And in fact, they even had gold mine back in San Felicia.
5: And he was born in Piru, though, your father.
6: My dad was born in Los Angeles.
5: Oh, in Los Angeles.
6: Los Angeles Street. And of course, Dad told about up there when I used to go out to the slaughterhouse for 10 cents. He'd come home with a liver and a heart. And,
5: down in Los Angeles, you mean?
6: Yeah, down in Los Angeles. He said, when you want to go hunting, you go out there where Burbank is in Glendale, and they'd do all their hunting out there.
5: Oh, gosh.
6: The rabbits and quail and stuff. And, then he came on up the ranch and stayed with Dad. And then he went to San Francisco and found my mother there. They got married in Santa Barbara. And she came on up the ranch with him. In fact, one of the rooms upstairs in the Dobie is their little wedding room.
5: Oh.
6: They stayed when they first married.
5: Did your mother like it, do you know? Did she ever say?
6: Oh, yes, she loved it, but she was quite a city girl, and she had to get used to it. She used to have the gray squirrels come down and take the nuts out of her hand and all the old woodpeckers and birds. She liked it.
5: She liked the outdoors and the animals.
6: My older brother, one time, he kept complaining about his stomach hurting him, and she said, "Well, let me look." He said, "Well, I don't know. It's a big, like a blood blister." And so she said, "Well, let me see it. Look there. Here, he had a big old tick on him.
5: Oh,
6: and filled up with blood." They always got a kick out of that because they thought it was a blood blister, and that's why they look, you know.
5: I know about ticks.
6: Blood. So,
5: I imagine you have a lot of ticks in this country, don't you?
6: Oh, yeah, we have. I think anything of it. When you go, just go deer hunting, naturally, we'd carry our deer, we'd have ticks all over us and what have you. But that's a little story that how Mama got acquainted with the different stuff.
5: Right.
6: You don't realize the things that go on.
5: How about rattlesnakes? Are there rattlesnakes about?
6: I always tell everybody, anybody asks me about rattlesnakes, I say, yes, I was a patrolman up the lake for about 5 years or more. And people up there would say, "Is there rattlesnakes?" I said, "Yes." I said, "There are a lot of rattlesnakes. Keep your eyes open." I'd hate to tell them no. You know, a lot of people don't want to scare them.
5: Right.
6: And why should I tell them no? And then somebody said, "Well, he said there wasn't any, and I got bit."
5: No,
6: I would say, "Well, yes, they are. You bet they are." Mm-hmm. And you keep your eyes open, and you know, if they get bit, then that I feel free that I done my part. But I don't know. Dad homesteaded some property up there.
5: But what does homesteading mean? You have to live up, build a house?
6: You got improvements.
5: Improvements.
6: Fences and barns and water, etc.
5: Now, was this your grandfather, did you say, or your
6: father? Well, I think granddad homesteaded some besides this other that he got.
5: Oh.
6: And right next to it. And then my dad homesteaded some. My mother homesteaded. My mother's dad homesteaded.
5: Oh, now is this all a Piru Canyon?
6: Yeah, and it's all right next to each other, and it was around 500 acres.
5: Uh-huh.
6: And where Dad, I think when Granddad got that other, it was just 80 acres, where the Dobie is. Uh-huh. That was 80 acres to start with.
5: Well, what did they grew something or cattle? What did they do?
6: Like the honey was one
5: thing. Of course,
6: the
5: honey, yes.
6: And then, they had hay, cattle, and Dad had a beautiful family orchard. Apples, peaches, apricots, nectarines, quince, pears, and apples. You had June apple, what was the other, pippin apple, and pearmain, and bellflower.
5: Did they have plenty of water?
6: Yes, we had a natural spring up there.
5: Oh, wonderful.
6: And Dad would irrigate the orchards. And then all these things would come in the season. Dad would bring them down and sell them to the store. When they was stored, everybody said, "One of those Leckler pears is going to come in." Mm-hmm. "Oh, we sure want some of those for canning." They had to can everything in those days,
5: yes,
6: you know. Uh-huh. And he'd bring in his pears and apples or what have you. He'd bring it in and take it out the store. And maybe sell them some hay, maybe bring down some wood, oak wood. And to turn it into the store.
5: And did you say you ran cattle too?
6: And they had cattle.
5: So they sold the meat?
6: Oh, yeah.
5: Uh-huh.
6: Sure, yeah. They had a garden up there. Mm-hmm. You know, and like I say, they'd have to can the stuff for your winter time. and they'd can all that stuff. And in fact, you talk about the cattle. My dad was telling me how hard it was one year, a drought they had. He said, actually, young fellow, he said, I had to climb those trees and cut limbs off. And when those limbs would drop, those cattle here would come over and eat the green leaves off of the oak tree that I dropped. God. And he said, I'd go up there and trim tree after tree after tree, trying to keep my cattle alive to get going.
5: Did he save most of them?
6: Yes, the way he talked to you.
5: Yeah. Some of those droughts.
6: I don't know just how many they have, but I couldn't say that.
7: Mr. Leckler, I wanted to ask you more about the other adobe that you were talking about. That do they call it a rammed earth?
6: No, I don't know. Earth? I really couldn't say on that.
7: And when was it built?
6: I would say about it'd be right around 100 years ago.
7: We heard Roberta Greenwood. Were you at the lecture?
8: Yeah.
7: She was talking about a rammed earth adobe that was built in the forms, the Arundel adobe.

0: cement. And that's what I did on my sister's house, on part of it. And it's in not too bad a shape. The back part of it's wood, too, but it's got well, the big kitchen and a big living room, all the adobe.
1: And but someone's living in it now, you said.
0: Yeah, my sister, yes. Yeah, these ladies like go up there sometime, or holler.
1: I'd love to. I think that'd be wonderful.
0: We're talking about different things on the ranch. For instance, we had my mother lived in the bigger adobe, the second one.
1: The tamped earth one or whatever?
0: Yeah. And she lived in there. It had another little room built from it, offset from it. The well was about the 6 feet, 8 feet between them. And you come out this door and you go into the door, we call it a milk room. It had two rooms to it, really. And we call it storage and milk room. And the one side was, there was shelves in and you kept milk and stuff. It could stay cool all day. You just open up at night and get that night air and close the window and all, and it'd stay cold. You'd keep milk, pans of milk in there. We'd let the cream raise and skim the cream off and make our butter and have our cottage cheese. Then this other room, they had a bedroom, and one of the Indian Juan's daughter worked for my mother.
1: Housekeeping.
0: So she would sleep in this one room, and the window would face up the canyon, and she would not go in that bedroom at night until my mother pulled the shade down. And my mother said, well, why? What's the matter? She said, well, I can't go in there. If you pull the shade down. She said, well, what is it? What's bothering you? She said, well, if I go up there, and she says, I can look up there and see a light, and she says, that means a burying ground.
1: Burying ground.
0: Yeah.
1: Oh.
0: An Indian burying ground. And she couldn't stand to see that light. So what we could finally figure out what it must be is my sisters have seen it. My brothers have seen it. I personally haven't seen it. But it's a ball lightning.
1: Oh.
0: And it's like that was my one sister, this Abby, she said, she was in the old adobe, she been staying in the old adobe, and they had the outhouse there, so in the middle of the night she had to go to the outhouse. So she goes out the door, the floor level door, up on it for the hillside, to go to the outhouse, and she started over, she said, she saw this thing, it looked white, and she said it was one of the cows laying there that was white, and it looked like it was breathing, so it. And I go like that,
1: so
0: and she looked at it more and more, and she said, it looked so bright, and pretty soon it started moving.
1: Oh, my.
0: And it just started floating, and she said, it just floated on down through, and went down through the tree. I had another sister body. She said, I looked out the window and said, it came right down through the yard there. She said, just this big ball of, bright ball there, and it's a ball lightning as near as we can figure out. And
1: there is such a thing as ball lightning? I've never heard of that.
0: Up there, it's all oak trees, and there was only the two houses there. Now everybody got the leaves all raked up, but in those days, the old leaves build up, and it's kind of a swamp lightning, you see.
1: Oh.
0: You know, we just figured that these leaves and the wet, and it's like a swamp.
1: Isn't
0: and that's
1: that
0: something we can figure
1: strange?
0: Out. But it's been seen six or seven times or more.
1: No wonder people believe in ghosts.
0: Yeah.
1: Poor Indian girl.
0: Yeah.
1: Oh, that's fascinating.
0: So but then, I don't know just how many of my sisters were born up the ranch and brothers. Some of them were born in Newhall. And my sister Ines is the youngest girl. She was born on the ranch. In fact, my dad delivered her and put her in a cigar box for her bed.
1: Oh, my. Was she very, very small?
0: Yeah.
1: But she lived. She lived.
0: Oh, yes. Yeah, she's up the ranch.
1: Oh, she's still there.
0: Yeah, uh-huh. She's still there. And,
1: but did your mother always live up there then?
0: No. I would say it was probably 1909, must have been around 1909, that they moved in the house next to the hotel. It's a two-story, the south of the hotel.
1: Is it still?

0: Yes.
1: Mm-hmm. And my brother Bill was born there. So that's when I figured they must have come down canyon.
2: I see. Uh-huh.
1: And they bought the hotel. At that time, they had a, they called it Mountain View Hotel. And Dad changed it to Round Rock Hotel. And I was born there in 1911 in the hotel. Dr. Manning of Fillmore was my doctor. Mrs. Duke Clark was my nurse. And she's the first woman's lap I sat on.
2: Well, you were really taken care of.
1: Yeah. My mother, I guess you understand, pretty near lost my mother.
2: Oh.
1: And the night that I was born, she was having quite a time, and a pool hall here, Beldy's Pool Hall, burned down. It was a saloon, and it burned down. In fact, my mother said to my dad, I smell smoke, there's a fire. And he said, no, there isn't. Or, and he tried to calm her down, and it was only a block away. And she said, well, I do smell smoke. She said, there's a fire somewhere. And he said, oh, no, no. She said, I know it is. And he said, yes. He said, the pool hall is burning. And everything's okay. And so on and so forth. And it did burn down.
2: And this was the night you were born?
1: The night I was born. And so this is
2: your mother.
1: He was a barber. The place he burned down was a barber. And I used to get my hair cut. Every time I walk in there, he says, I got a notion to cut your head pretty deep. He says, you caused my saloon to burn down, he says. You set the town on fire.
2: Blame it all on you.
1: And he's always blaming it all on me every time I go in there to get a haircut.
2: Well, Mr. Leckler, to go back now a little bit, I read, I think, that your dad could have bought the Waring or the Cook Mansion, but instead he bought the hotel. Is that right?
1: I never heard that.
2: Oh, I read that in some of these notes on you someplace.
1: Not on me, I don't think. You might have heard it somewhere or something else.
2: He never had any interest in the mansion then?
1: Not to my knowledge.
2: Uh-huh.
1: Dad told me that where the hotel is, it was down below the mansion. Now, this may be where he got the story. Down below the mansion was this a one-story building, and they moved it down there, and then they built the second story on it. Now, you can't see it now, but I even got pictures to show it. But they put other siding on and covered it up. The lower story was one width of siding, and the upper story was a different width. So you can really see the two differences put in there.
2: Yeah.
1: And I got pictures out there, music. But like I say, they got other siding on it now. But when I was born, and my sisters was there, naturally.
2: Mm-hmm.
1: But they had I don't remember this, they told me about the Chinese cook. They had the Chinese cook. And they had the big wood stove and a big old flat place for the pancakes, cook the pancakes, and then your other lid part for your pot and pan. Uh-huh. And Dad would bring the wood from down from the ranch. Oh, he'd cut it up, have to split it and all, and
2: work.
1: Put it down there. Of course, when I rolled up, then I had to stack it out there and keep the wood box full and get the kindling. And like I say, I don't remember when the cook was there, or when they served meals. They stopped that by the time I got old enough to remember. After they quit meals, we still had the old stove before we had gas coming to town. And I can see Pop right now over there, you know, and I turning those pancakes over, you know, and cooking those pancakes for us. And I used to get such a big kick out of it. They had a railing on the front, and he'd stand there and bounce that knife up and down and maybe hum a tune or something to keep track. But as the sun would come up, they had a top of a window in the office with stained glass, and he opened up the doors, and at a certain time of the year, about this time of the year, when the sun would come, it would shine through, and those colors would shine clear into the kitchen.
2: Oh.
1: And when my dad was there, the colors would be on the back of him from that window.
2: What a nice memory.
1: It really is.
2: Uh-huh.
1: Yeah. Really
2: he
1: is.
2: Had to make a lot of pancakes for all those children, didn't he?
1: Oh, yeah. And we had plenty of honey to go with it.
2: Oh, that's right.
1: We always had the honey to
2: free honey.
1: To go with it. Yeah.
2: Uh-huh.
1: But that old big old stove. I think it was 7 o'clock. If you lit that stove after 7 o'clock, it would just back the smoke right in.
2: Now, why? What? At 7 o'clock
1: smoke,
2: in the morning?
1: The smoke, it wouldn't draw. It wouldn't draft.
2: In the morning or in the evening?
1: Yeah, 7 o'clock in the morning. I think it was 7 o'clock. Anytime after 7, you couldn't light that fire, but what that smoke would build up and come back. It would not pull a draft. Therefore, we had an opening up there that you'd light a piece of paper and drop it into this opening to start the draft going up, and then put that deal so the draft go up.
2: Oh.
1: If you start it before 7 o'clock, it automatically would draw. You wouldn't have any trouble.
2: Was this something to do with the temperature outside or the wind?
1: I would say it was just the atmosphere. Or something. It was funny. I just couldn't believe it. Yeah. But
2: speaking of Chinese, do you remember any Chinese in Hiru, any place?
1: The only one I remember was a little Sam Lee. He did laundry.
2: Oh.
1: Yeah, he had a laundry place.
2: Right downtown?
1: Yeah, well, it's about a block down there, down off about Orchard Street. He'd do the laundry, and then he used to always have a garden out there in the back, carrots and stuff, and he always give me some carrots. But
2: he was all alone, the only Chinese here?
1: The only Chinese that I remember, yes. Yeah.
2: Must have been so lonely for people
1: Well, I think there might have been one or two farming down toward Buckhorn Way. I'm not hardy with that at that time. The Filipinos came in here for picking.
2: And
1: they had all the Filipino work, did most of the picking, along with Mexicans too. But we had an awful lot of Filipinos. And then old Sam Lee, he moved in with them. And he really wasn't doing laundry then, but he moved in with those Filipinos.
2: Where? A community where did they have houses? Or?
1: Well, to start with, they had one, what was this? Two-story house that's right back where the bank is now, would face Main Street, and right across from the hotel. And I used to go over there, and they had the pepper tree there, and they'd hang a couple ropes down with the rings in them, and I used to get over there and exercise with them. And they'd stand around, and there'd be maybe 8 or 10 of them would get in a circle, and they have a ball made of bamboo, kind of laced ball-like. And they would kick it. You couldn't touch it with your hand. You had to kick it or bump it with your head.
2: Oh, like soccer, huh?
1: Bump it around each other, and you kick it around backwards or frontwards. And really, really a lot of fun. And I used to play with them on that.
2: Did they speak English?
1: Most of them. Some. I never did learn their language. But they're all older than I was. Then they had another house here, just pretty near where our house is here, just over a little west of here. And there were big, long buildings, and they had their bunks in there, and they lived there. You would say a bunkhouse. I don't know how many bunks were in there, but I can remember my mother had an old desert turtle, and it got away from her, came up, and one of them must have found it, and she found out that they had it, and I forget what she had to get it back, but they were going to make soup out of it.
2: That's what I was afraid of.
1: Yeah, they were going to make soup out of it, so she got it back from them. I don't know what she had to give for it.
2: Well, did they have any women or families with them, or were they just the men?
1: Just the men.
2: Like the Chinese. I think that must have been so lonely for those people.
1: Yeah, the Filipinos, they love their rice, and they love their fish. Mm-hmm. But one thing about them, they were always neat. You see, they really didn't mind spending money on their clothes. Mm-hmm. They would dress. They loved to dress, I'll tell you. And they were always neat, and we never seemed to have any trouble. I don't remember having trouble with them.
2: Oh, good.
1: They were very intriguing.
2: I was wondering what other ethnic groups were in Piru. So you mentioned Chinese, Filipinos, and, of course, Mexicans. I know a lot of Mexicans now, aren't there?
1: Oh, yes. I guess we're 65-70% Mexican.
2: Oh, more than half.
1: Yeah.
2: Any other group? I can't think of any other nationality that would be here particularly.
1: Not anything, no. Mm-hmm. Old German fellow in here used to be George Miller. He used to be our bootlegger.
2: That was during Prohibition?
1: Yeah. Well, yeah. I used to get a kick out of him. He had these, make up his liquor. And he also took care of bees. And so he'd transport his liquor. He put a load of bees on, then down the middle of them, he'd transport his liquor in the middle of these beehives.
2: Sounds like the way they hide dope today.
1: Yeah. They come to any place, they see those bees, they go on, go on, keep going.
2: And they wouldn't stop.
1: And then another fellow here, a character is called Chicken Jones.
2: Chicken Jones?
1: Yeah, Chicken Jones. And he, he'd go out there and he'd steal somebody's chicken, and he'd invite him to dinner for chicken dinner. People would be eating their own chickens.
2: Was he a good cook?
1: Yeah, he was a good cook. Jordan Miller was a very good cook, but I used to help him with the bees. So he used to, pardon me, I don't drink. Never had a drop of liquor in my life.
2: Oh.
1: Wine or whiskey or anything. I don't hold it against anybody. I said, bar and buy the person to drink. I hate to see a drunk.
2: Uh-huh. Right.
1: But okay. I've got friends. I go to the bowling alley and all, and if I go in the bar, guys, hey, Harry, you want some orange juice?
2: They know you.
1: They don't argue with me. People say, oh, you got to drink, be sociable. Well, I didn't. Yeah. I haven't had a drop on my tongue.
2: That's really quite unusual, isn't it?
1: Yeah. And I can, like I say, I get somebody begging me to drink. Now, I've had begging me to drink. Yeah. This is my birthday. I said, now, wait a minute. Am I asking you not to drink? No. I said, then why are you bothering me to drink? The same thing.
2: Yeah.
1: I said, I'm not pestering you not to drink, so don't you pester me to drink.
2: I think your attitude's just right. Perfect. So,
1: let's be friends.
2: Sure.
1: You know, that's my answer with them, and I get along fine. As soon as they learn it, first thing is, Harry, how about an orange juice? I'll go there and I'll buy them a liquor.
2: But you don't want it, don't take it.
1: I don't like to see a drunk. I wouldn't buy anybody enough to get them drunk or anything. But buy them a drink, fine. Uh-huh. Well, that's the way I've lived.
2: Yeah, that's great.
1: If people don't like it, they can lump it. I don't care.
2: Speaking of alcohol, did people make wine in those days much? Did you
1: everybody had wine in early days. Free wine press out here in my yard, museum yard there. Dominguez Ranch, and I don't know just where the other ones come. The Camulus Ranch used to make wine.
2: Oh, that's right. They have a big barn, winery sort of, don't they?
1: Yeah.
2: As long as we've touched on the Camulus Ranch, tell us what you know about that. Or if you've been there, I'm sure, a lot.
1: You know, I've lived here 74 years, and I've never been over at that chapel.
2: Oh, gosh. It's so lovely.
1: Ed Berger, he came here one day, and I begged him to come on up from the post office. Come on up there to the museum hurriedly. Mm-hmm. He said, come on out anytime you want, but I don't feel like I want to bother him. I'm working here. I don't want to bother. So I just never done it. That's what I'd like to.
2: Yeah.
1: Well, I probably will, fortunately.
2: You really should. It's so beautiful, I think. Well, that's interesting that you've never been there. Nice would be. It's a long hour, too.
1: Wait till that other one starts cracking.
2: Oh, we're going to have another one go off now? Maybe I better turn it off when we get there. Well, let's see now. Where are we with your father? He bought the hotel.
1: Yeah, and, like I say, I was born there. And I thought about schools. For instance, they had a school down here at the corner of Church and Center Street. And I can remember the railing fence around there. They had the posts. They have a hole through it, and the pipes go through that with their fence around it. But they moved that school up along the railroad track next to the first packing house they had down here, which later became a warehouse. And they moved this building down there, the first school that I lived.
2: You were talking about the old schoolhouse.
1: And they put it down along the railroad track, and our school up here, grammar school up here on Center Street, location where it is now, burned down. That was in July, because I remember we were pitting apricots at the time.
2: Do you know what year?
1: I would say I was probably 12, 13 years old.
2: Okay.
1: They burned down, and then when that burned down, naturally we didn't have a schoolhouse. So I don't remember how many grades, or three or four grades, we went back down and went to school at the old schoolhouse. And there wasn't enough room for all of them, so the rest of them went to school up here in the Methodist Church recreation there. So that's how we got by with the school until a new school got built. And I can remember down there, there was Mrs. Del Valle. She was a truant officer. She really kept us in line. They kept us in school, I tell you. Come there and find out any kid who wasn't in school, she'd go to the house and see about him.
2: Oh.
1: Made sure you were sick.
2: Well, I guess Peru was small enough you could do that.
1: Oh, yes, When we used to go to school and the games we played and stuff.
2: Mm-hmm,
1: we used to play Well, I'll put it this way. In the early days, well, we had dirt road jobs here, and my dad put in the first street light. He put an electric line from the hotel out to one of the posts on the corner, and they called it the gooseneck, because it had a hook into it and the shade up there, right on the corner, and he'd turn it on in the evening, and he turned off when he'd go to bed. And us kids used to play out there under that light at night. And right in the center of the street, we had a big iron, well, they called it a turtle.
2: A turtle?
1: That's what we called it, mm-hmm. a turtle. And it was big around iron plate right in the center, so if you made a U-turn or make a turn to the left, you go out around that, make sure you went around it. And it raised up about 4 or 5 inches. In fact, that was the spot where Halloween, that's where the outhouse sat.
2: That's what they did on Halloween.
1: Yeah, on Halloween, that's the outhouse.
2: I was going to ask you about that.
1: And, so then we would play under that light. We'd play, Run Sheep Run, Hide and Seek. The Dare Base was our big one. We had a lot of fun.
2: What was that? Dare?
1: Dare Base.
2: Dare?
1: Dare.
2: Dare. D-A-R-E.
1: D-A-R-E. Base. Most people don't know what it is. But
2: no.
1: Well, you line up on both sides, and you had a prison set out about 15 feet from you. We call it a prison, a rock or something. And you dare guy, you go out there and you dare him to catch you before you touch you before you get back to you into your place. So that's where you get the name Dare.
2: Uh-huh.
1: So if you touch him, then he goes to your prison. Okay, then you try to go over there and touch him. If you can touch his hand before anybody touches you, he gets out of prison, you're getting back. So you're daring him to come out and catch you, or he's daring you to come try to get your prisoners. So you'll go out, and one guy will chase him, and when he's chasing him, well, then you go over again, and another guy has to come after you, and then you have another fellow. So it's one of our I love that game. Uh-huh. We had so much fun of that. And we played Statue of the Liberty. We had the spanking machine. I'll never forget the spanking machine.
2: No, that's spanking. When kids bend over and you go through their legs.
1: Yeah, you go through it. I'll never forget. I told them, I said, I had to go to the bathroom. So I went there, and I knew where there was a big old iron lid off of the old stove. It was under the house. So on the way, I went and got that, and I put it in my pants to go through that spanking machine. I'm telling you, when I started chewing to hit that,
2: oh boy,
1: that lid, I had to go through twice after that without it.
2: Well, who went through? I mean, were you being punished, or was this all in fun? Or
1: yeah, well, we'd do something for punishment,
2: and then they decide yeah. the other kids decided so and so needed
1: right.
2: Oh,
1: and then we'd have marbles. We had all marbles, big game. We'd have the fish. Ring, and you had big ring, little ring, and you had followed, and we played tops, of course, drop the handkerchiefs, Annie over, Annie back, and we had stilts. We'd make stilts out of the wood and have that, and then we'd also take a can, well, sometimes a coffee can, but they didn't hold up too good, maybe a big tomato can, number two tomato can, put a couple holes up the top of it where the solid part is, it was open at the bottom. And put wires through it, and then you put your feet on those cans and hold on to the wire to hold a can up against your feet. Uh-huh. And use those, like, similar to stilts. And we used to make kites. Brother used to sell them. We always had Bill's kites, 10 cents, on the back fence. We used to make kites. Uh-huh. And we'd fly kites. We had more time. In fact, we are, this home right here, sitting in our old flying kite area. This used to be behind the pitting shed. They used to dry apricots all through here. Well, in the spring while, the grass would come up to be green, and they had cattle or cows in there, milk cows in here. And if you ever try to fly a kite barefooted in a cow pasture, it's something to remember. I'll tell you.
2: I can imagine.
1: And then and while we're flying kites, we would take in some of them would tie razor blades onto the tail, and they'd try to get them over at the other guy's line and cut the line
2: of
1: their kites.
2: Oh, I never heard of that.
1: Then we would take, and you, when you let out all your line, we had them on a stick, maybe 8 inches long or something like that. So we just bend the stick back against the line. We'd have a piece of paper, tear off a piece of paper, maybe 4 inches, and cut a hole in the center of it, tear a hole in the center of it. And when you lay that stick back, you put that through the hole onto the line, mm-hmm. and you take it up there about 6 or 8 feet, and then let it go. Let the line go, and the wind takes it. We call that send the message. and that would go on up there. Another thing, we'd take a napkin and we'd tie the corners and put strings down with a nail or a little bolt or something for weight. Mm-hmm. Put a pin in the top and put a hook on the pin. We'd take that on the line, the pin, and hook it over the line and go up maybe 4 or 5 feet and then let the line go up easy. And the wind would take that and take a way on up. When it gets up pretty near your kite, 15 or 20 feet from your kite, you pull a string down and let it go real quick, and that flop it, and that would undo and it'd come down as a parachute.
2: Oh,
1: which I don't see kids doing it nowadays.
2: Never heard of such a thing.
1: We have more fun in those days than they do now. Yeah. I'll tell you, now they have to have a car and what have you.
2: Television. That's pretty clever, that parachute thing,
1: yeah,
2: I think.
1: Yeah, you just take the string and string it on like that and then snap it, and that snap goes up there and then off there.
2: I never did hear that. Yeah, or the razors.
1: And they go down and land way down there, make some kid go get them, bring them back, or they land in their tree or something.
0: Yeah.
1: And we play cowboys and Indians. There was nothing to take these big hills in there. We'd go up there in the mornings and come back down here at noon and have our dinner and lunch and go back up there in the evening or afternoon. Take me all day to get up there right now. And I just go up there twice in and run all over the place of playing cowboys and Indians, shooting each other, you know. Uh-huh. And when we talk about shooting each other, we carve our own guns out of a end of an apple box wood.
2: Uh-huh.
1: And carve our pistols out of there, you know, or get another piece of wood and carve our guns. Kids made everything to play with. We'd ride stick horses, go down to the river and get these willows and tie a stick around them or a string around the front of them and ride those for our horses. Went all over the country, I'll tell you, up and down. And,
2: all that energy.
1: And we'd play another time besides cowboys and Indians, and we'd play cops and robbers. Mm-hmm. And we'd get up here around the mansion and get the Waring boys, and Chet Waring, Benny Waring, they're my age. And there'd be 8 or 10 of us, so, you know, one'd be the robber cowboy. Bang, bang, I got you. No, you didn't. Yes, you did. Well, where are you? Where am I? Well, you're behind such a tree. Okay, you have to tell him where he is and know that you got him or not. Another thing was around the, it had a knoll there. And we had that all carved up with roads going all around and little garages built, houses built. And we had our car, we made out of spools, the thread spools. Make our own little cars.
2: I mean, this was small to
1: just
2: push on the ground.
1: Yeah, just push with wear our knees out and our overhauls, our knees are always gone. So going around there and push these little cars we made. We could go down there and buy cars and stuff. And more fun than going up there, we'd go up this road, pass each other, go into the garage, get our gas out, go to somebody, and just have that whole side of the hill carved out with little roads and stuff on this. Unbelievable of fun you'd make. Then you get tired of that, you go down there with the great vineyard was, and sit there and eat all the grapes you want, and they had muskets and all, I don't know what all kinds they had, seedless Thompsons, what have you. And if you didn't know, got tired of them, you'd go on over there and go on the old navel tree and sit there and eat a half a dozen navels. Oh, I'll tell you, I've never had such good eating in my life as those navels. But we had a lot of fun. It was up there at the mansion. And one Halloween, we took and had a basement down there, and we took and picture up a spook house.
2: This was up at the Waring Mansion?
1: The Waring
2: it was
1: Mansion.
2: The Waring Mansion then.
1: Yeah.
2: Uh-huh.
1: And we went down through there, and it had kind of a tunnel deals around and cut through. We had spider webs, thread and stuff hanging down, and then the old number 3 tub we'd beat on. And we had it picked up pretty spooky, all right. We'd have our friends or relatives go up and go through it.
2: I don't want this tape to run out without asking you about 2 things. I want you to go on too, but I want to be sure. One is, the St. Francis Dam, because you had an interesting story about that. I didn't mean to interrupt you, but I wanted to be sure to get that on the tape.
1: The St. Francis Dam, my sister, Abby, Mrs. Riley. Beg your pardon. My sister and her husband, Abby Riley, and her husband went up to the St. Francis Dam the day before it broke. In fact, they were up there, and she was up on the dam, and was the were looking there, her husband noticed a leak in the dam, a hole, and the water was coming out. And he told her, he said, let's get out of here and get out of here quick. Pardon me. Said, well, what for? He said, this dam's going to break. She said, what are you talking about? All these people here and all of it. It's silly to say this dam's going to break. He said, I don't care what you say. He said, let's get out of here. She said, well, what makes you say so? He said, you see that water running out of that hole? She said, yes. He said, it's all muddy, and that's washing the dirt out from behind it. And he said, it's going to break. He said, when that breaks, he said, Pyro and all the rest of them are going to be out of electricity. And he said, let's go. And she said, I've never seen him drive so fast in his life. He said, he come out of that canyon just lickety-split. And so they came on home, and ended up right up here on the corner, and just a block up from my folks there. My dad had an old telephone line up to there from the old crank telephone, just a private deal that they wouldn't allow you to do today. But then her daughter had an earache, so called her mother. Mother got up, went in the kitchen, and got some oil or ointment or something put in her ear, and then put her back to bed. She had shut the light off the kitchen. She went to her bedroom, turned the light on, and the light wouldn't go on. So she thought the globe had burned out, so she went back in the kitchen, and the light wouldn't go on. And about that time, she said she heard this roar. It sounded like a train. And she went to the door and said she could just hear it coming. Just
2: did she know then what it was?
1: Oh, yeah. She said, I ran in there, woke my husband up, and says, Bill, she said, the dam is broke. He said, what are you talking about? She said, listen, it's broke. She said, no lights or anything? And she said, I know it's broke. About that time, he said, well, you sure have. And so then Bird Mayfield, who lived across the street from him, up wrapped his door and said, hey, Bill, said the St. Francis Dam is busted. He said, we'd like to get some help, see what we can do for people. He said, it's drowning people and everything else. So he got up there and went with them and helped out there. Of course, I was going to school, and the school bus didn't run. School was out. So I went out here to New Orleans Ranch, and they had the wagons going along the river. Riverbanks there, and throwing the bodies on it.
2: This was the next day, or yeah, that, a day or
1: that
2: two
1: day,
2: later?
1: It happened at early morning, 2 o'clock when it went.
2: Right.
1: And they were putting the bodies on the wagon. John Galunka had these big old trucks up on the highway there, and they'd bring the wagons up and transfer the bodies onto the truck. The truck would brought them over here and put them in the dance hall. They had a temporary morgue here, the old bottle dance hall right by the bridge. And that was their temporary morgue. Of course, I lost some school chums in there, and out there at New Hall Ranch, quite some of the family, Frank Savala, Albert Savala, the Savala family, and the Guattardis, and Joe Guattardi, I don't know how many of them there was, but he and his daughter, one daughter got out, that's out of the whole family. I don't know how many was going in it, but his wife and other children.
2: We're gone.
1: Uh-huh. Then they had that Edison camp out here, right by the county line. That's where they made a big swirl in there, right where they had their tents, because come down there and the water would swirl and then go on around. And we had the hotel at the time, and of course my sister called my dad up. She used the old crank phone and give it a crank, and my dad got on, and she told him about the flood there early in the morning when it was happening. So naturally, we knew about it real early. And
2: you said you had the old hotel. Did you use that for anything?
1: Oh, I was going to say some of the Edison's survivors came and stayed at the hotel.
2: Uh-huh.
1: And I always remember this one story that one fellow told me. He was in his tents, and water comes right down on the tent, you see. And that's what trapped so many of them. They couldn't swim or anything else. It just came down. So he said he was got out. He was on top of some debris, and there was a tent laying on some debris, and he heard a guy right under him hollering for help. And he said, how I did it, I don't know. But he said, I reached down and grabbed that canvas and bit it and ripped it.
2: Oh my!
1: And he said, I saved him, and I lost a brother.
2: What a story. My goodness. Well, do you remember seeing the devastation? Did you, or were you too young?
0: Of where?
2: Of the river. I mean,
0: oh, yeah.
2: What
0: I know. I'm going to high school.
2: Oh, you were in high school. Yeah. And so you saw.
0: Oh, yes.
2: Must have been a horrible sight.
0: You just see a high water mark after going down. That it's cut all that branch here. The road was gone, and any house and railroad spots and it's a terrible thing.
2: What a disaster!
3: How quickly did the water go down after that?
0: Well, when we were over there, they were bringing those bodies out. I would say at 9, 10 o'clock, they were picking them up.
2: In other words, just a relatively few hours afterwards.
0: Yeah. Yeah, it didn't take long.
2: The water went down to the sea. What a thing. What a happening. One more thing I want to get on this tape. When I talked to Mr. King and Mr. Harry Felsenthal, both of them said the proper pronunciation of Piru is Piru. So ever since, I have been saying Piru, and nobody says Piru.
0: Well, if you want the Indian pronunciation, it's Piru, Piru. You roll that R.
2: Oh.
0: Joe Palaya told me that. He said, Peru, he said.
2: That's even harder.
0: Peru, he said. And then they call it Piru, which is a name of a weed that grows along the river, a reed that they made the baskets out of.
2: Right.
0: And then the old conductor's coming through Piru. It used to be Piru, but the old conductor didn't like to say Piru. So they changed it to Piru.
2: Oh.
0: So that's how it started.
2: Does anybody here say Piru anymore?
0: A lot of us natives did until we got tired of doing it. I go out to the city or somewhere, and where are you from? Oh, Piru. Oh, South America? No.
2: Oh.
0: Piru, California, Ventura County. Never heard of it. You know where Piru is? Oh, yeah, I know Piru. So you give up on it. So we just had to give up.
2: Oh, heck, I don't know. I think I'll still say Piru.
0: Oh, I've got enough to go another tape before that part goes.
2: I bet you have. What else do you have there?
0: Well, I want to tell you about my dad's quail hunting.
2: Oh, yes.
0: My dad used to hunt for the market, quail hunting. And they wanted to have different districts. Now, dad's district was San Martin down here at Hopper.
2: What is San Martin and what is Hopper? A street?
0: It's a canyon.
2: A canyon.
0: And that was his territory for his hunting quail. And he said the hills used to be black with them. They were just black. And he said, how he happened to tell me this one is I killed 10 quail in one shot one time. And I was in Bragging. He said, my gosh, fellow, he said, let me tell you. He said, when I killed less than 15 in one shot, I quit shooting.
2: For heaven. You mean the buckshot spreads and gets that many?
0: And he said, I said, what are you talking about? And then he went on telling me about market hunting for the quail. And he would get these quail and he'd get them and put them in 5-gallon honey cans. They would just draw them out, take the inside out, leave the feathers on, take the inside out, put them in these 5-gallon cans, I don't know how many dozen, and ice them, maybe 30, 40 dozen, and send them to take them over to Newhall, or Saugus, put them on the train and ship them to high-class hotels in San Francisco. 25 cents a dozen.
2: Oh, golly.
0: So we said I'd send up 40 dozen, I'd get my check back, less 50 cents, 2 dozen badly shot or couldn't use, and they deducted. He said the first year, they bought, he and another guy, Daughtry, I think was the name of the fellow, bought their guns, their powder, the shot, the total, the ammunition, and the loading deal, and had that all paid for the first year and enough left over for another year.
2: He must have shot many, many quail to do that.
0: Like I got a 1908 Sears Roebuck replica out there, and you buy shotguns for $8, $10.
2: Oh,
0: That 25 cents a dozen doesn't sound like anything, but on the other hand, what it would buy.
2: Yeah, right. But listen, when he shot 15 at a shot, did he retrieve them or did they have dogs?
0: Well, he did.
2: He had to go pick them all up.
0: Oh, yeah.
2: That's quite a few.
0: You say on the hillside, you're all there, and you shoot, and there they are, right there, you know. Shoot, bang, bang, bang, bang, probably
2: a couple shots.
0: Five shots or 10 shots. whatever it is, as long as the birds are around there.
2: Yeah.
0: And then go around and stop and do your gathering.
2: And they didn't have to pluck them, luckily.
0: No, that just yeah. take it inside, yeah. just up here and mm-hmm. inside very easy. Yeah.
2: Did he never use dogs to and flush them?
0: Not to my knowledge. Always had a dog on the ranch, but I didn't think it was a hunting dog or anything.
2: Oh, that's an interesting story.
0: Yeah. That old store down here with the old brick and chill when I was a kid. Of course, it had the old wooden porch on the front of it. It slivered in our feet. Runs a bad slither underneath, I'll tell you. But Walter Cram was the proprietor. And at Christmas time, it was a big time, they put the papers all on the windows. And get out all the toys, they had big tables of toys. And they put those up at night. And then the next day, those kids go in there, and Santa Claus had come and put all of those toys out there. It was a thrill, I'll tell you.
2: Oh.
0: To see all the toys. And
2: they were just to look at.
0: Yeah,
2: they weren't giving them.
0: For sale.
2: Yeah, for sale. They weren't giving them to you.
0: No. Uh-huh. And it really was a big thrill. That's one thing that stands out in my mind.
2: Uh-huh.
0: We used to have a movie here twice a week on Tuesdays and Fridays. And I wish today they had the same kind of movies. Maybe our kids would learn to read. Never did stop to think. It's silent picture. When we go to the movies, we'd have to read.
2: Oh, they had subtitles.
0: Yeah, well, the guys, they say, I've got to go down to San Diego, and I'll see you back tomorrow. Well, and that would come on printing.
2: That's right. I remember seeing that.
0: So, the kids had to read, really. Uh-huh. You know, to come on, or ask the guy, what's that say there? Uh-huh. And have somebody else alongside you, and it would help reading.
2: Did you have a movie theater?
0: It was a theater down here, and had the old benches out there. First boys, their children sit on. In the back, they had folded wooden chairs, and we'd go in there and buy a 5-cent drink, or you'd have the orange leaf soda, or Green River, or Delaware Punch, and Coke. And we'd take a nail, and go in there, and when the show started, we'd take a nail and punch a hole in the top of that soda, and then just suck through that little hole and make it last out through the whole picture from there. And then I used to deliver the bills, and I wouldn't have to pay it. I got three.
2: For the show, you mean?
0: Yeah, I'll pass out the
2: handbills.
0: Another way I made money was the old Jack Trotter, the old, who used to be this constable, had a butcher shop down there. And he would have me come down in the morning and burn his trash papers for him and give me a dime. That's one way I made money. And on Saturday, I'd sweep along the curb and clean up out there, and I got 25 cents.
2: What'd you do with it? Did you save it or?
0: I usually bought candy. We'd buy a grab bag. You buy a grab bag in those days, I'll tell you. There's a box and they have a hole in it, and you reach in and grab this bag. They call them grab bags. Then you come out there and you'd have 8-10 pieces of candy in it and a little novelty of some kind, a whistle or something in it. Something like Cracker Jack.
2: Yeah.
0: We used to buy a Cracker Jack and nickel too. But we'd buy candy, and my brother used to work in the oil fields, Leslie. He was a tool dresser. We'd make it $3 a day. And it would be on payday, there'd be a bunch of us playing out in front of the hotel there. When he'd come home with payday, he'd go down there and he'd see how many kids are there, and he'd buy grab bags and come back and give each of us a grab bag.
2: Oh, how nice.
0: It's a thrill on that.
2: Nice big brother.
0: Yeah. Now that's one way we made money. The kids were there. And payday, they always payday at the schoolhouse up there. Timiskow School from up the canyon, Buckhorn School, and up on Torrey there was a school. And we'd have play day. You'd have broad jumps and relays and races and maple dance. And we'd have a big day on that. You know, we'd come out, and so much of it. Christmas tree at home there. We always had a Christmas tree in the hotel. But out there along, at that time, we had a big hedge. And those hedges would go up, and Dad would go out and cut one of those hedges off for our Christmas tree. We always had a big Christmas tree at home.
2: Did you have candles? Do you remember?
0: At one time, my folks fixed it up for us younger ones who hadn't seen it. They still had the old can holder, which I have a lot of mountain
2: lions. I remember seeing one of these was in.
0: And they fixed it up for us this one year with candles. They put about 5 buckets of water around first, and then they put these candles and light them for us. It was quite a treat.
2: It must be beautiful. I'd like to see one like that.
0: And then for learning to drive, when I learned to drive, I learned to drive a Model T Ford. The first bus that they had for the school here, Bert Mayfield, had a Ford truck, and he built a back on it for the kids for a bus. It had the benches in it. And his son and I were very close, Art Mayfield. So he would go out clear to the county line and get the kids and bring them in, and then in the afternoon I'd take them back. So Art and I would go out with him to take them back, and then when we come back home empty, why, he had let us drive and taught us how to drive the old Model T Ford. That's where I learned to drive. And we'd drive that bus back, take turns.
2: How old were you then, do you remember?
0: 13, I was.
2: Oh. Did you have to get a license, or you just drove?
0: Well, we just drove.
2: The easy way.
0: Wasn't too many around checking on us, no day. Yeah. To drive the canyons around like that, you know, so much. Then the old trains that used to come through here, I used to lie in bed and listen to those trains, haul and stop and get the oranges. And there's quite a hill in here, and sometimes they couldn't make that grade after stopping and loading up the oranges, get the orange cars. And they'd have to back up and take another run at it. They'd let the sand go down to get their traction, and they'd finally get out of town and get over there. The back engine would stop and he'd get his water filled over here at the water tank, so he'd have his steam. When they first come to town, the first engine would go over and get filled up before he'd take off, and then the back engine would have to get up over the grade here. Well, then he'd drop off and fill up with his water. So they'd have to fill out a water tank every year or every week over there. I kept it running.
2: Mr. Leckler, I read someplace that at one time about 4 passenger trains a day came to this little depot. This was when the hotel was a hotel. Is that right? 4 a day?
0: I think it was 1 in the morning, 2 in the morning, 2 in the evening, 1 each way. I definitely remember 2 going through.
2: And stopping in Peru?
0: Well, it's like, this one fellow I remember in particular, it was raining that night. Pardon me. Mm-hmm. My dad, the fellow at the hotel, said, "Hey, I want to get the train to Ventura tonight." And he said, "The depot's closed. How do I go about it?" Bob said, "Don't worry, we'll get it." So dad said, "It'll be through at such and such a time." I don't know, it was after dark. So it got about pretty near that time, and dad told the guy, he said, "Okay, get your baggage, let's go. I'll get the train." So daddy takes his newspaper and goes down there at the railroad track. About the time the train comes around the corner down there, dad has this old newspaper. He had it rolled up, strikes a match to it, waves like that. The old train stops. The guy gets on the train. He's gone. Otherwise, it wouldn't have stopped. It would come right on through. But
2: so simple.
0: But yeah, just wait a minute. Anyway, got through on it. All right.
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6: It's not me, the pedagogue in the classroom, who has a certain responsibility, right? It's me navigating the cultural landscape with the people in the room and saying, "Oh, look at this. Isn't this interesting?"
7: This is Choose to be Curious, a show all about curiosity. We talk about research and theory, but mostly it's conversations about how curiosity shows up in work and life. I'm your host, Lynn Borton. Welcome. Come. Choose to be curious with us. Newsflash, There's really interesting work being done in complex systems theory and what are called networks of knowledge. For Curiosity, this is exciting stuff. It offers a way to understand, visualize even, how we link one idea to the next, establishing a beachhead, a node in the parlance of network theory, and then casting out a line, an edge, to connect our many and various dots of information. We build a network out of all of that. Some of those networks are very orderly, dotting every I, crossing every T, tight, with a clear architecture. Some are wildly loose, spiky, reaching out in all kinds of directions, almost chaotic to the outside observer. But they all share this. We each have a unique style of connecting information, a knowledge collection architecture, all our own, maybe a curiosity fingerprint, if you will. And those styles shape the kinds of information we might seek, how we seek it, and perhaps what we might do with the information once we have it. I've had the pleasure of interviewing several folks who have done great work in this area. Recently, Dale Zhao, as well as Danny Bassett, David Lydon-Staley, Perry Zern. I commend you to all of those conversations. Links on my website. Today, we're going to play with nodes and maybe edges. If we build nodes, will the edges come? What happens when we go about purposely building a rich diversity of knowledge nodes? How might that change how we think? Why and how we connect all our increasingly numerous dots? I'm always on the hunt for evidence of curiosity at work and at play. And when I stumbled on Professor Shoka Tarawa, Dr. T, I knew I'd hit gold. Shoka Tarawa teaches Arabic language and literature in the departments of Near Eastern Languages and Civilization and of Comparative Literature at Yale University. He's also taught at Cornell, University of Mauritius, and Duke. The second part of his bio hints at what's to come. He drinks PG Tips tea, watches Doctor Who and Star Trek, listens to public radio, and reads as much as he can. His curiosity side hustle has been going for 15 years. Every week during the school year, he invites people to join him for the Dr. T Project. Three things worth knowing. It's a weekly 30-minute curiosity booster shot. I'm going to let him explain. I am delighted to have Shoka Tarawa with me today. So welcome, Dr. T.
8: Thank you. Glad to be here.
7: Yeah, it's really fun to have you. I want to start out actually by thanking you for a very fun network architecture moment that you created for me a couple of weeks ago. You featured Mahalia Jackson singing Summertime, great gospel singer and civil rights activist. Frank Gellett Burgess, regretful author, I guess, of the Purple Cow poem, and an exploration of enclaves and exclaves, not to be confused with their recent fascination with conclaves, all of which sent me sailing back to my childhood circa 1968, when I had a teacher who taught us the Purple Cow. We were living in a very Irish Catholic neighborhood in North Cambridge, Massachusetts, and it was not an easy summer, but my dad sang Summertime, his favorite song, anyway. If there are organizing principles to your shows, who would have guessed that it was Lynn Borton circa 1968? But I thought that's kind of the magic of what you do. You never know what those random dots are going to create for people.
8: Well, this has actually been my experience as well. So I've had people come up to me afterwards, right? It's only 25, 30 minutes at most, and say, oh, this reminds me of my childhood when, you know, my parent used to read this to me, or this reminds me when I was in college. And sometimes I'll even something will be pointed out to me, such as, oh, I noticed that you used this clip from this singer, but did you know this other song, which became very famous in such and such a context? And of course, I wouldn't have known that, or I didn't know it. And so it's also gratifying for me because I learn things along the way. It's very much not top down, me trying to tell people things that they need to know. It's things worth knowing.
7: Right.
8: And I think this is great. I love to hear that there are connections that are being made to people's own lives, to people's own histories, whether it's listening history or reading history or just navigating the general cultural landscape.
7: Yeah. So you begin each of your sessions with an origin story. So I want to invite you to sort of do a quick version of that now. Where did this come from?
8: So the way this all started is that I was teaching this class called Introduction to Near Eastern Literatures, which was a gateway course in my department, the Department of Near Eastern Studies at Cornell. I was the first person to teach the course. And so the way I designed it was to start from the very beginning of literature. So Sumeria, or Akkadian, Epic of Gilgamesh, all the way up to the present day. And I used the Longman Anthology of World Literature and supplemented it with other things. But what was immediately clear to me, and of course to the students, is a lot of this material is quite unfamiliar. They didn't necessarily have the context. And it seemed useful to me to make analogies. So I would say, oh, this Egyptian love song, you know, dating from 4,000 years ago, is a lot like, and I might name a singer, Dusty Springfield song. And they would look at me and say, what is Dusty Springfield? Who is Dusty Springfield? So every time that happened, I would say, I should teach a class called Everything Professor Turawa Thinks You Know, You Should Know, But You Don't. And it became a mantra in the class. Every time I alluded to something, whether it was high culture or so-called high culture, so-called low culture, you know, I would say this is like the opening scene in Measure for Measure. And people would say, what is Measure for Measure? Things like that. At the end of the semester ended. It was a successful class. The first time I taught it, a couple of students wrote to me over the summer. I think it was three separate students wrote to me and said, it's registration right now. What's the name of that class?
7: I love it.
8: I said, in each case, I said, well, what class? And they said, the class where you're going to teach us the things we should know. And and I thought, well, this is interesting. Students have an interest. I discussed it with a few colleagues. And our general sense was it shouldn't be a class. It should be something much more what we ended up calling a drop-in session. And so Carol Grumbach, who ran something called the TATCON Center, which was a first-year center for freshmen, said, you know, we have the technology, we have the space, we'll fund any cookies and coffee you're going to have. And that's when I thought, I don't want it to be cookies and coffee. I want it to be tea and shortbread to give it its own kind of stamp. And then it became clear that tea was going to be an important word. It's the TATCON Center. I was Dr. T. It was tea and shortbread. It was on Tuesdays. And so we called it the Dr. T Project. And its subtitle then was A Cornell Hitchhiker's Guide to Culture. That's the origin. And I tell this in an abbreviated form at the beginning of every session, if there's a new person in the room, to tell them where it comes from. And then I say that the very important difference between what I said to the students in the class, which is, I should teach a class called Everything Professor Turawa Thinks You Should Know But You Don't, is actually not what I'm doing. It's actually three things worth knowing. And I got that line from the Chronicle of Higher Ed, because when I wrote an essay for them in that first year that I was doing this, they gave it the title Tea, Shortbread, and Three Things Worth Knowing. And I thought, that's just perfect.
7: It is.
8: Yeah.
7: So what's the difference between should know and worth knowing?
8: So there's a pedagogical difference to begin with, which is one is very sort of top-down, very aggressive, and rooted in canons of knowledge, right? Or in attested and established canons of knowledge. That would be the should know. And worth knowing is entirely voluntary, is not necessarily canonical. You know, I did Fata Morgana recently as the general item. Oh, I failed to mention that I also point out at the beginning in my intro that I talk about one literary item, one musical item, and one general item. And that's because I thought those were within my wheelhouse, because I've had students and others say to me, why don't you do historical items, or why don't you do scientific items? And I said, you should, or someone else should, someone who has the background. I don't, and I would feel uncomfortable.
7: And these are all things of which you have some knowledge, but then you sort of beef that out as you're developing each session.
8: Sometimes some knowledge is simply knowledge that it exists without having really thought about it too deeply. Actually, Fata Morgana is a good example. I knew that it was Morgan Le Fay in the Arthurian legend. I knew that it was used to describe a mirage, but I didn't know very much about it. And in preparing it for the blog, which I project during the sessions, I learned a lot more. For example, one of the things that I learned is that the Flying Dutchman, One theory,
7: the ship, sure.
8: Yes, one theory for the Flying Dutchman is that it was a Fata Morgana that people had seen the ship above the horizon. It was new to me. I mean, I never fail to learn things, obviously. And that's another reason I think it's more important to think about it as worth knowing over should know, because should know implies that I'm coming with the whole story. And I think worth knowing shows that I too am participating in that learning.
7: There's also something I think in terms of the subtext of the language and the culture and this idea of sort of connecting ideas of having a really rich and diverse

0: from 1938.
1: Yeah, absolutely. And I think, so one of my, I mean, I have various agendas, I suppose, to be upfront. One is, in fact, to suggest that there are things worth knowing and that people should think about what those things might be. The other is to explode the difference between high culture and low culture. So frequently when I do music or a musician, I try to show how it, maybe a piece might have been used in a commercial or how it might have become an anthem of some kind. I did for the musical item a few weeks ago, football chants, also known as terrace chants.
0: Yes. Yes. And, this was new to me.
1: Yeah. And so, you know, of course I knew that there were football chants. I didn't know too much about them, but one of the things I learned is that it's folklorists consider it to be one of the last forms of spontaneous musical production. So that's, that datum is high culture. The terrace chant is low culture in the minds of people, but it, there is no difference between those two things to my mind. I mean, I think things like kitsch and camp are meaningful. I think low culture and high culture are not meaningful terms. So it's important to me to do that. It's very rewarding for me too, right? I mean, as a person who's very deeply invested in literature, which is what I teach, but I'm also a great fan of music. So I'm learning. And then the general item is this great place for me to discover things.
0: Whatever.
1: And yeah, so enclave and exclave, as you mentioned. I did the word eponym, or the concept of the eponym, you know, which led us into self-titled albums. And I'd completely forgotten that REM had done an album called Eponymous. And hadn't thought about the fact that if you ask them or anyone, what's the name of the album? They say it's Eponymous, right? Which is a play.
0: Which is a play.
1: Which is a play, yeah. And things like that. Just so wonderful to discover the ways in which language and references and culture. And in fact, one of the examples of an eponym I gave was the Dr. T Project itself, because students will say to me, is there Dr. T today? And of course, Dr. T there is the eponym because I'm Dr. T, right? And that itself is a nickname.
0: You're listening to Choose to Be Curious, a show all about curiosity. I'm your host, Lynn Borton, and I'm joined today by Dr. T, Shaka Tarawa. We're talking about curiosity and things worth knowing. I also love it's sort of the inkling of other things out there. Right. Mm-hmm. We live in a universe. We have a known universe, and it's very easy to stay in the known universe. And what you do is you're sort of poking little holes all over the known universe and encouraging us to see that there's light even beyond that. And we can choose to go towards it or not, but we now know that it's out there. And, you know, there's really interesting research about people not really being able to be curious about things about which they have no starting information. And so all the better to kind of drop all these little seeds and sort of see what people will pick up and run with. Are you hoping that the students, and because it's not just students that come, right? I mean, it's open
1: to
0: anybody.
1: And in fact, lately, as a result of the fact that the university covered, it's attracted a lot of alumni and a lot of retirees.
0: Yeah.
1: So last week, there was a huge attendance of about 34, 35 people.
0: Wow.
1: And easily 25 of them were not college age or even graduate student age. So
0: that's so interesting.
1: But it was really interesting too, because there were some people who were quite very much older. And one of the musical item was the B-52s.
0: Uh-huh.
1: And one person came up to me and said, you know, my music is music of 50 years before this, but this was a lot of fun. I'm so glad, you know, you shared this with us. And I thought to myself, this is so interesting, because what, even for us today, I heard that band in college in 1982. Yeah. It's wonderful to have people, not only for me to make the connections that I inevitably have to make as I present it, but for them, people to draw their own connections, right? So it's not presented as gospel, right? You know, one of the things I do is when I type it up, it's usually last minute. Often there are typos in my text, or the typeface changes size, or an image is not correct, or a video hasn't uploaded. And that aspect of it is something I retained.
0: Yeah.
1: When I first noticed this, I thought, oh, well, this isn't very professional. But then I realized, well, that's the whole point. It's not me, the pedagogue in the classroom, who has a certain responsibility, right? It's me navigating the cultural

0: landscape with the people in the room and saying, oh, look at this. Isn't this interesting? This is the book cover of this novel. It was made into a film. Here's a clip. Oh, sorry, clip's copyrighted. Never mind. Oh, never mind. Oh, here's a film poster. And that way of consuming that information is non-threatening and yeah. isn't top-down and isn't, you know, spoon-feeding. It's simply saying, you know, look at this stuff. That's cool to look
1: it's
0: at.
1: Also, you know, it's shine is not from polish, but from a kind of inner light, an energy about it. And I think for me, that's one of the things that is most infectious about it is that you're just excited to be there. You're excited to share it. And that's a gift.
0: It's I take it as a gift for which I'm grateful. It's also, there's a way in which it's satisfying. I mean, I'm something of a maverick anyway in my field and in my teaching style and everything. I think people know that if maverick's too strong, I'm distinctive, maybe is the right way to put it. But I think one of my frustrations might be too strong, but one of my frustrations is that people take themselves too seriously mm-hmm. and they take what they study too seriously. And the reality is that we're all interested in many things, even those of us who are very focused. You know, you learn. So I have a very, very serious, by which I don't mean door, but serious colleague who's just retired from University of Oxford, studies early Islamic piety and early Islamic law. These are very heavy, esoteric subjects. I discovered to my delight, many years after, and we'd been in graduate school together, many years later, that he was, but and I choose the words carefully, a world expert on American comic books.
1: Oh, there you go.
0: And comic books generally, and on Tintin. And most people didn't know this, and it was something that he kept to himself, but it's this entire other interest that he cultivated. And I think sometimes people feel like they need to hide it, or it is their own private thing, and they should keep it private because it's something that's theirs. In my case, it's, you know, I'm interested in science fiction, I'm interested in poetry, I'm interested in literature. I suppose the negative take would be that I'm a dilettante of some kind. And I think the positive take is that I'm a navigator of culture, right? You know, I just called up one of the weeks from a few weeks ago, and the three items were Gene Wolfe, who's my favorite science fiction writer, Kiyomizu-dera, which is the temple, one of the temples in Kyoto, which I just visited a few months ago with my wife and daughter, and then Marilyn McCoo, the singer, the American singer. And, you know, I realized these are items that are actually acclaimed and world famous and award winning that people may just simply not have encountered.
1: Right.
0: And by having them encounter it, causes me to re-encounter them. And then I help people encounter them as well. So this is important to me, and it's energizing.
1: I want to ask you about the value of constraints in this project, because you have three very specific categories. You give yourself a very hard stop. I've watched you a couple times. Oh, time's up.
0: Yep.
1: You know, you shut it down. What does that give you by constraining you?
0: Part of the reason it worked was that it was reliably formulaic.
1: Yeah.
0: I used to advertise it as 4:33 to 4:59. But, you know, you will be out of here at 4:59. You don't have to interact with me. It's not about whether you retain anything or not. I developed a uniform for it, my Doctor Who t-shirt and a kind of a snazzy jacket. And it was every Tuesday. And there was a reliability about it. It was the same tea, same shortbread. It wasn't always the same speaker because I invite guests just so that they got a change. It also sends the message that it's not me.
1: Right. Any among us could do these three.
0: Yes, anyone can do it. I happen to just be curating it. I'm just one of the curators. And I've asked students to do it. I asked the president to do it. I asked colleagues. I asked the librarian. There was also the idea that it's not a particular segment of the population that can do this either, right? It can be anyone. And they pick the three things that they would like you to know about. So all those constraints ended up being, I think, very productive.
1: Yeah.
0: And for the audience. For me, I'm profoundly disorganized, just generally speaking. I'm very well known for this. You know, one of the, to get preachy for a minute, one of the skills that's been lost in students is the ability to digest information.
1: Yeah.
0: Right? You can see it in their writing. And one of the things that I think I learned to do in school was to take a lot of information and just condense it. I also had to learn how to do it professionally. You know, I've had to write encyclopedia articles and so on. And so there is something kind of enjoyable about taking an entire person's life or oeuvre or discography or, you know, an entire concept, such as I did Archipelago once as the general item, right? And talk about that in 6 or 7 minutes and some images and decide how you're going to do that. There is a certain, it's a lot of fun.
1: It's also sort of liberating because no one expects it to be exhaustive in 7 minutes, right?
0: Right, right. No one expects it. But and yet it has to be sort of representative.
1: Yeah, yeah.
0: And I keep a running list of things I want to cover, and I almost never cover them because I always find something else to do that intervenes in the meantime.
1: I have a list like that for show episodes, a long list of like possibles, and then something new will come on the radar.
0: Exactly.
1: And be like, that's better. I like that more,
0: exactly.
1: Right? Yeah, you have quite a body of work at this point. It's really quite impressive. Well, I want to invite you into a little constrained activity of my own. Are you game for my big jar wannabe analogies? Okay.
0: Absolutely.
1: You know how this works. I have this actual big jar, and there are slips of paper in here. Mm-hmm. And I have random words that are written on these. And we're going to make an analogy to curiosity with whatever is on here. Okay. So yours is a maple tree in autumn. How is curiosity like a maple tree in autumn? Mine is the sound of rain on the roof. And I have one for our listeners. Do you want to go first or do you want me to give it a go?
0: Sure. A maple tree in autumn. Now, I'm so ignorant, I don't know when they actually tap the tree for sap. But I'm going to
1: assume late winter, early spring.
0: But I mean, I love maple trees. Partly, I mean, I first encountered this with rubber trees when I was growing up in Singapore. But the idea that you have a tree from which you can extract or which gifts you a sap that can be sweet, can be at your table. So for me, it's curiosity is the outcome, right, of searching for these sorts of things in unlikely places. And so, you know, one wouldn't expect seeing a maple tree that one could extract this glorious syrup. Also, one of the things I like about the maples is I was reading once about the fact that even though there's a border between the U.S. and Canada, the maple tree is unaware of it, right? Because people like to say this is Canadian maple syrup and this is American maple syrup. And curiosity is like that too, right? Curiosity does not respect the borders that others impose. I mentioned low culture and high culture, but other things, you know, this is worth knowing, this is not worth knowing, this is important, this is not important. So the maple tree for me represents this kind of, I was going to say ubiquitous, but of course it's only in certain parts of the world, but this pervasiveness of knowledge, information that one can access.
1: I love it. Yeah. I love it. That's wonderful. Okay. The sound of rain on the roof. You know, one of the things that was interesting for me, we moved into a condo building in the thick of the pandemic, and I suddenly lost the sound of rain on the roof, which was very disorienting to me. I no longer hear it raining unless it's really, really windy. And so I think curiosity, like the sound of rain on the roof, is evidence that there's stuff going on around us. But also, you know, you can tell a lot without looking by what kind of sound the rain is making on a roof when you can hear it. And I think curiosity is a way of getting information through the indirect channels and often a subconscious way of gathering information. And for me, it's always fun to try to take that subconscious and make it conscious. And I guess I think that's how I think about it. And listeners, yours is quilt. How is curiosity like a quilt? Let us know. Facebook, Instagram, Blue Sky, hashtag analogy. Well, Shoket, this has been absolutely delightful. I am a big virtual fan now, and I'm just waiting for the spinoffs I feel like there are Dr. T projects to be had in any number of places.
0: I said at the end of the article that I wrote for the Chronicle, I said, if you're free this Tuesday at 4 o'clock, I think it was there, stop by, or better yet, start your own. And I've heard of a few. 2 weeks ago, an alum, a Yale alum, drove up from New York and said, I'd like to start this at my synagogue. And so I've come to watch to see what you do so that I can model it. So there is some, it is spawning a few. I know the Richmond Public Library did a series. Oh, thank you so much for having me. It's been a real pleasure and a delight. And I'm a big fan also of your Choose to Be Curious.
1: 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I'm your host, Lynn Borton. Thank you for joining us here today. You can find all my shows on my website at choosetobecurious.com. I hope you'll follow me here, there, and on Facebook, Instagram, and Blue Sky, all at Choose to Be Curious, where you can share your quilt analogy, hashtag analogy. Many thanks to my wonder-filled guest, Shauka Tarawa. Links to Dr. T Project on my website, along with all those terrific conversations about knowledge networks. Thanks, too, to Sean Ballack for our theme music. And this is Rabbit Hole by Love and Weasel via Blue Dot Sessions. So what three things worth knowing would you like to share? How might you do that? I hope you'll join us again next time. And until then, choose to be curious.

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0: Hey, everybody, this is Harvey Sunny Wasserman back with the California Solartopia Show and the Solartopia Show on the Pacifica Alliance Network. We are so glad to have you with us today to talk about the Diablo Canyon nuclear power. And by the way, this week is the 150th anniversary of the Battle of Little Bighorn, which, as Kevin Camps, our co-host, will tell us, marked the end of the career of George Armstrong Custer, who was born and raised in Monroe, Michigan, right around the corner from the nuclear power plant there, which needs to shut as soon as possible. We are also joined by Linda Seeley of the legendary Mothers for Peace, which is based in San Luis Obispo, California, and whose focus has been for the last mere 50 years to shut these ridiculous atomic reactors at Diablo Canyon. Linda Seeley, great to have you with us.
1: Thanks, Harvey. So good to be here. Hi, Kevin.
2: Hello.
0: So Kevin is involved as our co-host and one of the great nuclear activists, anti-nuclear activists in America, on the preventing of the restart of the ridiculous reactor at Palisades in western Michigan, on the west coast of Michigan. But you, Linda Seeley, are on the west coast of California, and you are dealing with these two atomic reactors that could, in fact, take out all of California, not to mention the city of Los Angeles, where I live. Tell us, Linda Seeley, please, what are the latest developments in the fight to finally shut Diablo Canyon and take us where we agreed in 2018 as a state to go 100% renewable?
1: Well, Harvey, I wish I had more positive news to report to you. However, all is not lost. And that's why I'm so grateful that you asked me to come on today, because your listeners can do a lot to prevent Diablo Canyon from being extended out until 2045, built on these earthquake faults with thousands and thousands of pounds of nuclear waste sitting there on these earthquake faults. An energy market that does not need the power from Diablo, and that is costing the ratepayers and taxpayers of California an arm and a leg to keep it open. So tell me, where's the logic in keeping this dinosaur open? So what I want to tell your listeners is that now is the time to contact your state legislators to tell them that we need to keep, as promised, we need to keep Diablo Canyon on schedule to shut down in 2030, as if, and God willing, nothing will happen before 2030 that endangers all of our lives. But right now, there is a working group in the state assembly. And I want to give you the names of the assembly members who are on this working group so that people can contact them and say to them that we do not need the power from Diablo Canyon. It's going to cost the ratepayers and taxpayers an additional $2.6 billion if they want to keep it open through 2030. And who knows what the cost is going to be after 2030, because we're talking about 1967 Volkswagen here.
0: Oh, Volkswagen. I had a 1967 Volkswagen, Linda. It was a great car. Let's get a, how about a Corvair or a
1: Corvair? How about a Dodge Dart?
0: Yeah. Oh, those were great. I had a push button transmission. And I do want to mention, by the way, that this show originates at KPFK Los Angeles 90.7 FM. It's also heard in Columbus, Ohio on WGRN 91.9 FM, KCEI 90.1 FM in Taos, New Mexico, KPPQ 104.1 FM in Ventura, California. And thanks to Kevin's great work on many others. Pacifica stations. Linda Seeley, we need to emphasize that in 2018, Governor Jerry Brown engineered a magnificent, beautifully conceived and executed plan to shut the two reactors at Diablo Canyon and to replace them with 100% renewable energy, which would and lower the electric rates in California very substantially and protect us from the kinds of radioactive disasters that we've already seen at Chernobyl and Fukushima. What has happened since then, and what do we need to reverse in terms of state policy?
1: Well, in 2022, Governor Gavin Newsom basically strong-armed our state legislature into extending out Diablo Canyon's license until, not license, but permit to operate until 2030. So we're stuck with that. It's going to keep going till 2030, barring any kind of horrible accident. But it doesn't have to go beyond 2030. So that's what we want everybody to do. Call your state legislature. And when you talk, Harvey, about replacing Diablo with renewable energy, well, we've already done it. We are building out so much solar, so much battery storage. We just installed 14,000 megawatts of battery storage over the past 6 months in California. That's equal to seven Diablo Canyons. And you know how they say, well, you can't do it with solar because the sun goes down. And then, you know, what do? You don't have any power after the sun goes down. Well, that's what this battery storage is for. They're building these battery storage facilities right along with the solar farms. And so the power or the energy goes into the batteries during the day. It stores the energy. And then when the sun goes down, the batteries come online and they keep our electric supplies going flawlessly through that critical period between 5 and 9 p.m. when we need that extra power after the sun goes down. What we need to do, PG&E is out there pounding at the doors of every single state legislator in California. It is a cash cow for PG&E, keeping this plant open. Patty Poppe, the CEO of PG&E, earned her salary package last year. Harvey, I think you want to apply for this job. Her salary package last year was $25.5 million for 1 year. And this is a monopoly, and we don't have a choice about the what we do now with community energy. With community energy, that's one reason that PG&E hates community energy, because they take business away. But they're still a monopoly. And I
0: want to point out that Gavin Newsom is, you know, running for president here on PG&E's tab, and that Donald Trump now has direct personal financial interests in the nuclear power industry, and with Elon Musk, they have destroyed the Nuclear Regulatory Commission. So we have these two reactors which are not insured and not regulated. I want to ask Kevin Camps real quick, and Linda, you and Kevin have worked together for many, many years. Kevin, you're in Michigan, the home state of George Armstrong Custer. This week marks the 150th anniversary of Custer's demise at Little Bighorn. And at the same time, well, of course, you and I have both been in Monroe, Michigan, where there's a statue to Custer, and it's around the corner from the Fermi nuclear power reactor, which almost blew up in 1966 while I was nearby in Ann Arbor. Kevin, we have a disaster in the making, or in progress, really, at Diablo Canyon, and you have one running parallel with Linda Seeley's fight in Central California. What is happening with this Palisades reactor in Michigan, which I guess they should really rename for Custer, don't you think?
2: Well, the Nuclear Regulatory Commission has done us the favor of scheduling what's called a 2.206 emergency enforcement petition hearing tomorrow on the anniversary of Custer's last stand. And so a point that I'm going to make during the meeting about Palisades tomorrow is that, like Custer at the Little Bighorn, I think the NRC and Holtec, the owner of Palisades, are a little wee bit too overconfident in their safety claims. So the focus tomorrow is going to be the steam generator tubes, a self-inflicted wound by Holtec. They neglected basic maintenance for 2 long years, and those tubes are now shot. and they're putting band-aid fixes called sleeving the tubes. And even their own contractor from France, Framatome, has reported that if they fire Palisades back up after being closed now for 4+ years, it will only operate for just over 14 months. And at that point, the risk of tube burst will grow exponentially. A single tube burst is a radiation release into the environment because of the bad design at Palisades. But if you take out enough tubes all at once, it's called a cascading failure, you can take out the Great Lakes and the Great Lakes State, because it would be a meltdown if you're operating at full power levels. So yes, Fermi Unit 2 in Custer's hometown of Monroe, Southeast Michigan, that too needs to be shut. It's a Fukushima Daiichi twin design, but it's 1,200 megawatts. It's supersized. So that's an ongoing risk as well. These are just the nuclear risks in Southern Michigan.
0: Well, at Diablo Canyon, Linda, where you are in San Luis Obispo or nearby, there is a risk of tsunami. I mean, they'll tell you, Kevin, that you're just howling at the moon here because you can't have a tsunami on the shores of Lake Michigan. I guess maybe you could, really. But the tsunami at Fukushima was caused by an earthquake out in the ocean. Linda Seeley, is that a danger at Diablo Canyon?
1: You know, it is. There was a report about a localized, because of the architecture of the undersea rocks and silt by Diablo Canyon, there is a significant chance of a huge tsunami at Diablo Canyon if there were an earthquake. And I want to tell you one thing, Harvey, that's extremely distressing to the Mothers for Peace, which, by the way, if you want to know more about Mothers for Peace, please go to our website at mothersforpeace.org. You'll find all kinds of information there about Diablo. One thing I wanted to tell you is that back in, I believe it was 1997, PG&E was ordered to do a analysis of the earthquake fault that runs directly under Diablo Canyon. And they still have not done that analysis. The California Public Utilities Commission has not ordered them to do it. They have resisted and resisted. It's been ordered that they have to do it, but they don't do it. And they're kind of like Trump, you know? He gets told he's supposed to do something and he doesn't do it. PG&E, I think, was his model for for resisting the law. Because they know how to disobey an order, a legislative order. So
0: right.
1: There is a significant fault that runs straight under the plant. And it's terrifying to those of us who live here.
0: Well, it's terrifying to me four hours downwind and our listeners in Los Angeles and our listeners all over the country. We're going to take a short musical break here. And we're going to return with Kevin Camps from Michigan, Linda Seeley, from San Luis Obispo. We'll be right back after these gorgeous musical notes.

0: Okay, we are back at the Solartopia show in California Solartopia, and we're talking about two absolutely terrifying nuclear realities, the two reactors at Diablo Canyon, California. We're speaking with Linda Seeley from the Mothers for Peace, mothersforpeace.org, and our co-host Kevin Camps. We're produced by Milo Reason, and we're engineered by great Gary Scott. We are recording this on June 24th, just in while we're still sort of in the throes of the longest day of the year, the solstice, June 25th, which will be the day after by the time you hear this possibly, but nonetheless, June 25th, 1876, was the Battle of Little Bighorn. Wasn't much of a battle, and it marked the demise of George Armstrong Custer. There's a great one. George Armstrong Custer, as opposed to George Armstrong Custer. I like that one. He was a customer of Sitting Bull. I do want to recommend Sitting Bull and Crazy Horse, the two great Lakota warriors. I do want to recommend a two-part documentary about Sitting Bull on Netflix. It's quite amazing, actually, and that's where I figured out that June 25th was, in fact, the anniversary of Little Bighorn. Had a huge impact, by the way, on the American psyche. The United States was in the throes of celebrating the 100th anniversary in 1876 of the birth of the United States, the Declaration of Independence, and so on. And the defeat at Little Bighorn came as a real shock to the American people. The American nation, as it was, did not believe and could not accept the idea that the indigenous could actually wipe out the 7th Cavalry. And it really, shall we say, blew the minds of the American public. And now of course, the American Army was completely overconfident, unprepared, and Custer had a big, big head, and he paid for it. And now we're in the throes of allowing these atomic reactors to continue to operate. Diablo Canyon is surrounded by earthquake faults, and God knows the Palisades reactor on the west coast of Michigan has more problems than you can shake a stick at. Linda Seeley, what's the solution? If we shut Diablo Canyon, what will happen to our electric rates?
1: Oh, well, I don't know if they'll ever go down, but they're not going to go up because of Diablo Canyon. But California has the highest electric rates of any place in the continental United States, and Hawaii is the only one who's more expensive than us. Diablo Canyon is a cash cow for PG&E, and it's a drain on our pocketbooks.
0: Having studied this pretty profusely, there's no doubt in my mind, if we adhere to the agreement that was drafted by Jerry Brown and accepted statewide by the PUC, by the unions, by even PG&E, by all the regulators at the state legislature, the 2018 agreement had Diablo Canyon shut by 25 last year, and our rates were going to head straight down because we were going to switch to much cheaper solar, wind, tidal, geothermal, ocean thermal, and wind, as you point out, battery storage. Kevin Camps, what are the financial implications of this insane Custer-like attempt to restart the reactor at Palisades, Michigan?
2: Well, thus far in the past 4 years, Holtec has gotten $3.5 billion in bailouts from both federal taxpayers and state taxpayers, as well as ratepayers. But it's really just the tip of the iceberg. They want more than $16 billion, 1-6 with a B, in public bailouts at Palisades to restart the old reactor, to build two new reactors, which they erroneously call small modular reactors. They're actually quite big. They're at the current moment 340 megawatts in size, which two of them almost matches the old reactor size. So they're doubling the nuclear capacity at the site, or they're trying to, at the cost to taxpayers of already billions and perhaps tens of billions of dollars just at this single site.
0: It's mind-boggling. How much money would the people of Michigan save on their rates if this whole insanity at Palisades was abandoned and if Custer would just retreat and maybe even pay his respects to Sitting Bull, which we're long overdue.
2: Holtec put it in their own secretive bailout application document to the U.S. Department of Energy 4 years ago that they're shooting for 57% above market rate gouges on the electricity sold from Palisades and higher if they can get away with it. That's the figure that Entergy got away with for 15 long years when they owned Palisades. That was from 2007 to 2022. Holtec now wants to match that gouge on ratepayer bills. And it's such a gouge that the purchasers, these are rural electric co-ops in Michigan, Indiana, and Illinois, actually applied to the U.S. Department of Agriculture of all places, and thus far have gotten $1.3 billion in reimbursements for these electricity purchases from Palisades, and it only covers 25% of the grand total. So they're going to get gouged on the other 75%. But that's U.S. taxpayers in Michigan and California and the whole country subsidizing Holtec's gouging ratepayers in rural Rust Belt states.
0: God, it's just mind-boggling to me. And, you know, I keep referring back to Little Bighorn, which was really the pinnacle of arrogance. And I do want to mention, and I really have to do this, that in the midst of the American Army putting down the indigenous, there was a strategy that I can barely enunciate that was conceived by William Tecumseh Sherman, whose middle name was an honorific of the great Indian chief Tecumseh, who actually also fought in Michigan to expel the white invaders. And William Tecumseh Sherman, dare I say it, is the guy who came up with the so-called strategy, the genocidal strategy of wiping out the buffalo so that he could wipe out the indigenous. And to a certain extent, it worked. And it remains the greatest environmental crime, I believe, ever non-human involved in American history. There were 60 or 70 million buffalo in North America, in the continental U.S., in the 1870s. And Custer was killed. And after that, Sherman, William Tecumseh Sherman, essentially wiped out the buffalo. And, you know, we're looking here at the wiping out of the entire state of California if Diablo Canyon, God forbid, ever blew up, sending a radioactive cloud directly in my hometown in Los Angeles and doing to the entire continental United States what Chernobyl did to Europe. Linda Seeley, you live around, I've been to your house, you live around the corner from Diablo Canyon. You know, as we all do, that an earthquake could go off at any time that would crumble Diablo Canyon. What's it like living there?
1: You know, yesterday morning, they did what you call a growl test of our evacuation sirens at Diablo that are situated around, you know, every quarter of a mile or so in the evacuation zones. And I heard that siren. I was making my bed, actually, and I heard that siren start to roar. And I just stopped. And I thought, okay, where are my documents? You know, but where my husband, blah, blah. I just started running down all these different things. And how much gas do we have in the car? Can we get out? Blah, blah. Those things are present with us all the time. And I wanted to tell you something else that is a new Trumpian crime. For years and years and years, the U.S. government has provided people who live in the evacuation zone around nuclear plants with potassium iodide pills, which would help protect your thyroid from thyroid cancer if you were exposed to radiation. And they have provided those. They used to mail them to everybody. Now you have to go in person to your county health department to pick them up. And most people don't even know they're available. But the Trump administration, in its wisdom, has decided that they're no longer going to provide those to people who live around nuclear power plants. It's just another form of sort of tacit aggression against humanity that this administration is perpetuating.
0: It's insane and criminal. We're almost out of time. Kevin Camps, you're in Kalamazoo, Michigan, right downwind from Palisades. You and Linda maybe want to start an apothecary that will provide potassium iodide. But nonetheless, what's your chances of keeping Palisades from reopening?
2: Well, we're actively engaged in a federal lawsuit in the Western District of Michigan federal court. We just met a deadline this past Monday, another one next month. So we are pursuing our legal appeals in the federal court system at this point. We're fighting with all we have. And I just wanted to mention that some 49 thyroid pathologies have been reported from the immediate neighbors to the south of Palisades. It's called the Palisades Park Country Club. It's a 120-year-old resort community, part-time, at most 3,000 residents at peak summer. There shouldn't be a single thyroid pathology in that community. But there's something happened at Palisades that caused this.
0: Well, here at California Soratopia and the Soratopia Show on Pacifica, we deal with the nuclear pathology. And thank God we have a Soratopian answer, 100% renewables in both Michigan and in California. And we want to get it done as soon as possible before we all suffer another little bighorn. Thank you so much, Kevin Camps, our co-host, Linda Seeley, at mothersforpeace.org, and Kevin, how do people reach you?
2: The best place is my email, kevin.camps@proton.me, or you can look us up, Don't Waste Michigan. We have a website.
0: Okay, and we have a website, pacifica.org. Come hear this show again, send it around. We want to remind everybody that this stuff is not blowing in the wind here, or maybe it is. We do have the renewable energy. We do have the resources. We now live in a world that 80 to 90% of all new energy production facilities are renewable. That solar energy in the United States has now surpassed coal and combination. All renewables outproduce nuclear power and gas. We are in that transition period. We got to make it happen before the next atomic power reactor blows up. And we have to remember that the reports coming out now indicating that the likelihood of an earthquake on the San Andreas or other faults in California, a dozen of which surround San Luis Obispo's Diablo Canyon plant, they're all about to blow. And as someone who lived between the Eaton fire and the Palisades fire, I don't want to go through this again. No nukes, everybody. We need to shut these reactors. We need to go to 100% renewable. This has been the California Solartopia Show, Solartopia at Pacifica Radio. Thank you again, Gary Scott, our engineer, our producer, Milo Reeson. No nukes, everybody. And we will see you next week in Solartopia. Don't you know?

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1: 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So let's get the vibe started. Today's show is all about a study abroad program at Ventura College. My guest today is Mark Erwick, the vice chair from Ventura Sister City Association, who has helped forge the study abroad program with the college. Welcome, Mark.
2: Thank you, and thank you for having me.
1: I've been wanting to have you for a while now, and I'm very excited to learn about this new program. But first of all, I'm going to have you explain, what is a sister city?
2: So the sister city program originated under Eisenhower, where America and other countries around the world wanted to try to connect cities together rather than just country to country, and do cultural exchanges and really get to know each other better. It really was facilitated by Japan as well, where they were reaching out and trying to make those connections. And it's been around for, you know, what are we looking at now, 70 years?
1: Wow. So give me a little background on your organization, the Ventura Sister City Association.
2: Well, the Ventura Sister City Association has really become active in the last 5 or 6 years. I've been involved with it for maybe 7 years, and we have been working with Loreto down in Baja Sur. So it's a beautiful city that's really has a lot of similarities between Ventura, and they originally came and chatted to us and asked about, we have sister islands, we have a sister mission. Our cities are somewhat similar, even though they're just under 20,000. I think we're over 100,000. So the sizes are a little bit different, but there's a lot of similarities between our two cities. And it was a good relationship that we've had between them. And we've been planning trips down there maybe 3 times a year now. We've been working on a lot of cultural exchanges, and I have a lot of details on that. And the latest thing that we really are very happy with, very proud of, is that we were helping to facilitate the trip down to Loreto from 11 college students from Ventura College, and then we were able to finally get that going. There's a little bit of a backstory on that that I'll share with you as well.
1: Okay.
2: That's kind of what Sister City is. It's really getting two cities to connect, not country to country or state to state, but actually city to city, and the mayors get to know each other, the city council, we have exchanges back and forth, and really getting the communities connected.
1: That's so exciting. One of these days, I'm going to make it down there. So tell me about the study abroad program with Ventura College. How did it come about?
2: Well, we originally were looking at some models that are out there. Hermosa Beach has been working with Loreto as well. So it's okay to have more than one sister city. So Loreto actually has a couple of sister cities. One of them is Hermosa Beach and one of them is Ventura, California. So it's both of our cities are not that far away. Hermosa has been working with Loreto for a lot longer. They have a middle school exchange, and we tried looking at doing that with Ventura Unified School District. And, you know, I'm sure that we could make that happen at some point in the future. But when we looked at what we wanted to focus on, we were looking much more towards environmental education and working on ecotourism. And we realized that Ventura College has a pretty vibrant, biology courses and sociology courses. And I happened to live across the street from Camille Algiers, who's a Ventura College professor. That's very nice, right?
1: Yes.
2: All these connections here in Ventura. And we had some conversations. She actually went down there with her two twin daughters and her husband, went down there to look and visit, and really, you know, kind of fell in love with the community down there as well. And we had a person from a place called Eco Alianza, who we've been partnering with for a decade. I mean, it's been an ongoing relationship with Sister City, and they're a nonprofit down in Loreto that really is working to conserve the Sea of Cortez. I mean, it's 1,000 miles of, you know, really pristine waterways and animals, and it's a beautiful area that's not very developed. And they're working hard to, along with a lot of other organizations, but they're working hard to kind of keep it that way. Okay. And do environmental sciences down there, getting the kids involved. And I know we have organizations up here like Marito and other things that we have the same kind of thing that's going on up here, but we wanted to connect with them. And they ended up sending somebody up here to visit us named Carlos, who worked for Eco Alianza. And I think it was maybe a little over a year ago that Cammie and I and Carlos all went to Topa Topa Brewery here in Ventura, sat down over a beer, and had this conversation of what would it take to bring Ventura College students down to Loreto. And Cammie really took the lead with this, so as the professor. And she had a colleague, Danielle Graves, who teaches sociology. And they were able to create a class that was 7 units, and it's a 12-week course. Yeah, that's a lot of units, yeah, you know, from being parents here, that, you know, like, yeah, 7 units, that's pretty
3: and
2: good.
3: And a student.
2: Yeah, as a student. So it's a 12-week course that Ventura College was able to offer. And, you know, it took a couple of years to kind of get it through all the bureaucracy and everything.
3: Yes.
2: And I was very happy to kind of help get the ball rolling. But it really was done by the professors at Ventura College, okay, once we got it up and running. Or had the kind of the plan, and we were able to connect the Ventura College people with Eco Alianza, and they were able to work out a way to provide housing. They have a visiting professor's housing down there that it was big enough to host the students, and they were able to work out the logistics, driving us places, getting vans down there. So they were really helpful getting that all going, and then connecting us with other organizations down there as well. So that's kind of where it took about 3 or 4 years.
3: Okay.
2: We shifted from looking at, you know, middle school or high school and realizing that that is pretty difficult to, like, bring the kids down there and host families,
3: oh, yeah,
2: and everything. And originally, you know, we only had 4 board members. So we had Carl Morehouse, the former mayor,
3: yes,
2: is the chair,
3: mm-hmm,
2: and I'm the vice chair. And then we have Father Tom from the mission as the treasurer, and Cliff Rodriguez, who's been very involved,
3: woo-hoo,
2: in all sorts of things with Mexico and learning,
3: yes,
2: Spanish. And he's even involved in a lot of environmental things here as the secretary. So the 4 of us realized we just didn't have the capacity to really kind of get a really large group down there from the public school system. And the Ventura College really started clicking, and we went with that. And we're hoping to make it an annual. I mean, it looks like there's a possibility this could be like an annual class that's taught every year. I know some of the students, I was able to go down when the students went down. It
3: wow.
2: was fantastic. I brought my college age daughter, Lizzie, down there as well. And we were able
3: good.
2: To explore the city. And we followed them on a few of the adventures that they had, where the college students were able to go out to the islands that they have right off the coast there. They were able to go to 2 different islands. They were able to go on some nature hikes and do a lot of field work for the biology class, and even visit the 2 missions. They have San Javier up in the mountains, and then they have the Loreto mission, the very first mission ever established in the Californias. So we were able to get the curriculum all set up for the 9 days that they were down there. I was able to join them for part of it. And I felt really good that these students came back with a love of the area and being able to connect between Ventura and Loreto. So what are the biomes? How are the animal life, the vegetation, and all of that? It was really beautiful.
3: That sounds amazing. I'm going to have to look into enrolling in this class. What do you have to do to enroll in the class?
2: So it is just a class that was offered through Ventura College.
3: Mm-hmm.
2: So you'd have to sign up. It was Danielle Graves was teaching the sociology class, and then Cammie Algiers was teaching the biology class. So you signed up for both of them together,
3: okay,
2: and then it ended up being like a joint course between the two. So it was one course, but it included both sociology and biology, and it included this 9-day trip down to Loreto.
3: Okay. And when is the trip?
2: So it's during their spring break, which is usually the very last few days of March and the first week of April. And I believe it'll be a similar plan for next year. I know they're already talking it up with friends and hoping to keep it going. But as you know, with anything, you have to make sure that you're following all the rules and making sure there's space and making sure Ventura College can approve it. But they were very receptive to doing this. And now that it's been done, we have a model for it, and hopefully we can expand it. I know the kids did, they weren't kids, they were adults, but they did have to pay a little bit of money for we tried to keep the cost as low as possible. So we're trying to work out ways to, you know, maybe do some fundraising and help them with that. But at this point, this is something that the Sister City Association has really kind of helped get the ball rolling, and now it's going, and we're not involved in the month-to-month kind of planning with it, where we help facilitate the connections with down in Loretto. And I know that like Conservo Loretto was another organization down there with Dr. Sula, who's a biology professor down there. And she also worked with the students. I went to observe a lecture that she did, which was fascinating about the diversity and the biomes and everything that's down in Loretto. And it's a very interesting ecosystem down there. So I learned a lot just sitting in on something for an hour. And then they all went off on a very long hike up in the mountains and looking at all the flora and fauna and everything that's up there. And that was a really good example. And then when the students came back, I know some of them were even telling Cami Algiers about how they wanted to do something like that, what Dr. Sula was doing, where there's a lot of opportunities for students to get out there and do field work. And this is one person in Loretto who opened up her own organization who's doing it down there, and how powerful that was, you know, to get down there and really getting the data so you can kind of back up. Where do we need to go to get funding? What can we do to kind of help with keep the environment as pristine as it is now? You don't have huge resorts on the Sea of Cortez. You have La Paz, which is a pretty major city that's about a couple hours south.
3: I've been there.
2: Right? Mm-hmm. You have been to La Paz?
3: I have.
2: Okay. So
3: honeymoon.
2: Oh, really?
3: Yes.

0: Association board member, and we came together as a group to really focus on two things, right? We're looking at how to build exchanges between the arts, and I have another project I can share with you briefly on that.
1: Okay.
0: And then what can we do to really look at environmental education, and especially, kind of around ecotourism, but really environmental education, how to get our students involved, comparing the two cities. Comparing the islands, because again, we're sister islands where we both have five islands off of our coast, which is pretty
1: That's
0: rare.
1: amazing.
0: Yeah, it's kind of
1: Yeah.
0: funny that it's a. And we have the first and the last mission that was built by Padre Serra. So, this very famous Catholic priest that came over, and Loretto was the very first mission, and the founding was, what is it, 471 years ago, this October 25th. So, every October 25th, they have a big celebration there. And that's when I went down with my wife Lisa,
1: Yes.
0: and it was beautiful to see. It was almost like being in a medieval Renaissance kind of era where they had people from Mexicali and people from Tijuana and people from down in Guadalajara would all come up in their bands and singing, and it was a very joyous festive event. I got to shake hands with the mayor on stage and even meet the governor of Baja Sur. It was all
1: Ooh.
0: televised. Carl Morehouse as the chair got to greet the people and say hi, and they had like a Miss Loretto, 2020. I think we went there in 2024, was it? So, you're able to have all these celebrations there around the October 25th, and that's part of the reason that we've been going down there on the October 25th
1: Wow.
0: to kind of recognize that. But you think of that was it's the first capital of the Spanish colonies, including
1: Yeah.
0: all of Alta California, Baja California, all the way up past San Francisco. Loretto was the capital of all of the Californias.
1: Wow, it seems like you could be able to rope in the history department
0: Yes,
1: too.
0: yeah.

0: 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Welcome back to Ventura Vibe. I'm Nadine. Joining me today is Mark Erwick, Vice Chair from Ventura Sister City Association. We've been talking about the new Ventura College Study Abroad program. Now, I want to find out more of your story. I want to know how you got involved with Ventura Sister City Association.
1: Well, I do have a funny story how when my wife and I first moved to Ventura, I grew up in Goleta, which is a pretty similar community, similar size to Ventura up north. And then I taught in Japan for a couple of years, and then I taught in L.A. for various places in Los Angeles, including Burbank. And I became the vice chair of the Sister City program there with Japan because I had taught in Japan. I speak basic Japanese, and I was able to help facilitate, and it was really fun. I really enjoyed the experience. And I remember coming up here and going to a city council meeting when Carl was on city council and talking to him and saying, hey, and did a little 3-minute presentation. Hey, I'd love to have a sister city program. And it certainly wasn't the reason that they started one, but it was kind of I was very tied into wanting to do this. And then, you know, a decade later, I had stayed in touch with Carl, and he reached out and said, hey, we actually have a sister city program that's up and running. It's been going on actually for a couple of years. They've been starting it. And I asked about getting involved and became a board member and really started focusing more on the education elements because I'm a teacher in Oxnard. I've been teaching junior high, teaching medieval history, including Mexican history. So it's wonderful, you know. And
0: thank you for your service.
1: Yeah, thank you. Yeah. And so I've got involved, and also I liked getting more involved with technology. I didn't know a lot. I helped build the website. If you can go to the www.venturasistercity.org, right? It is a nice website. It's improved a lot. But that's, I do believe that, you know, now that I'm heading into my late 50s and wanting to really stay engaged with things and stay relevant, that I think it's important to give back to the community.

0: and I wanted to be part of Sister City because I do believe in the mission. I believe in making those connections between cities. And even if there's issues going on between, you know, countries, or there's, you know, questions going on about how we can reach out and support people, Sister City has a very easy, active way for individuals to come and join Sister City, find a project they want to do, like Ventura College, like bringing the students on board.
1: Okay.
0: It wasn't just me. There was a group of us. But, you know, I helped to kind of lead that and connect with CAMI. And now we're doing things with the arts, which is really good. I liked being able to meet Embi, who's a famous muralist here, and make a connection with her, and then work with an artist down in Loretto named Lizette, who's got beautiful artwork, and then work with a group of people up here where I want to be around the people that want to make change, that want to help make a difference, that are positive. We have a group, Linda, Susan, Karen, Celeste, board members that are now becoming much more involved with doing the social media. They promise they're going to help me get an Instagram account, not just our Facebook account.
1: Very
0: good. The younger generation wants Instagram. So I'm involved with these people, and the media team of those four women have been really good about getting like the art walk going with Celeste and what she's been doing, and working between those artists. And we have a mural now that's painted down in Loretto.
1: Ooh.
0: That has a large whale, and it has a one of those signs that has Ventura and has Loretto at point, you know.
1: Nice.
0: And it's kind of keeping that whale connection between us. And then at Montalvo here in Ventura Unified, we have a whale that's been painted there with MB and with Children that did all the painting. So the two artists connected.
1: This is MB Harnahan.
0: Yeah, Harnahan. Yeah.
1: Right, okay.
0: Yeah. So she's done a lot of murals in Ventura, and she's a wonderful person to work with. So, I mean, I get to work with Father Tom. He's amazing. Like, I mean, I love being able to, I get to work with Carl Morehouse, the former mayor. Like, you know, it's one of those things where if you have the energy and the passion and you want to get out there and meet these people and, you know, meet these muralists, it's really a wonderful organization to do that. So I like doing that. I'm a people person. I like making those connections. I like helping to facilitate, and I like helping to build things that are going to go on beyond. Like I could step away, and I'll, you know, some of the things that I helped to get started are going to keep going, right? And other people are involved in it and bringing it. And then people ask me, hey, how can I get involved? What do I want to do? We have a lady that's now like taking stained glass and making beautiful artwork for Sister City program out of stained glass because she likes doing that kind of art, you know. So I really like doing that. And let me give a quick shout out that we have an art walk that's coming up in September for the 26th and the 27th. That's a great time to come down and see what we're doing and see the artwork around Loretto and Ventura for the two artists.
1: Very good. And so you'll have a table?
0: We have a table. Yes. And we're actually going to have a table on the 4th of July. So
1: oh,
0: I even have my friend Jana from the school that I teach at in you know, in Oxnard. She's like, hey, I love Loretto. How can I? And she's like already volunteering to come and help out at the 4th of July. So it's, you're kind of bringing people together, and then you keep this positive energy going, and we work on more projects. What's the next step that we could do to kind of bring people together? So that's where I'm coming from, where I wanted to be involved in the community. I tried to find an organization that worked. It took me 10 years to figure out, oh, look, they do have Sister City. And, I became vice chair, and I got to be involved, and we meet once a month for about an hour and kind of discuss what our agendas are and what we're working on and the next trips and all that.
1: What a great way to keep you connected to your community and a larger community at that. Well, it's time to play our game. And now it's time for a game I'm calling Channel Islands Challenge. Mark, I'm going to read a descriptor, and you have to tell me, is it Ventura, Loretto, or is it both? Are you ready?
0: I am ready.
1: Okay. Number one, gateway to a marine national park and has a channel with rich marine life.
0: Well, we all know that would be Ventura, because we have the beautiful Channel Islands here that are some of the best, one of the best national parks in the country. But it's also Loretto. I mean, their Channel Islands are actually only a few miles off the coast. It's so much easier to get to them, you know, even though we have island packers here. But they're really, really close. So it's definitely going to be both.
1: Awesome. Okay, number two. Founded under the influence of the Spanish missionaries.
0: Well, we know that Loretto is the first one, so it's definitely Loretto, and it's, of course, Ventura. We're in Ventura County. It's the seat of the county here, so it's both.
1: And last one, has a desire to develop appropriate strategies that support the conservation and restoration of biodiversity in its territory.
0: That is also both. I love seeing both cities taking the lead on that.
1: Woo! Thanks for playing my game and being such a great sport.
0: 3 out of 3.

0: it's time for the Community Chest segment. I like to highlight community resources. First of all, give us your web address and how to find you on social media.
1: So honestly, the easiest way to do it is you just type in Ventura Sister City and it comes up. It's one of the first thing, but it is www.venturasistercity.org. And then the Facebook is, again, Ventura Sister City. And, you know, we're pretty active when we have events that are coming up, and then it might be a month where we're not really posting that much. I've become the social media person, but now I have a team of people, so we're getting a little better at
0: it. That is nice.
1: And all the activities, if you follow us on Facebook or you go on the website, you'll see whatever the new activities are that are coming up that are listed there. We just had a huge fundraiser at Tony's Pizza. Bruce is amazing with nonprofits, any other nonprofits out there. He's a great guy to reach out to. And it was a very successful event with, you know, we must have had 70 people there.
0: Nice.
1: And we were able to, like, you know, do a lot of things to talk about the sister city.
0: Perfect. Now, where can people interested in the study abroad program find more information?
1: So they're going to have to wait until the new calendar comes out and the class schedules come out, but they can reach out to me on the website. They can reach out to the professor out there, Cami Algiers, about it. The best way to do is just to email. I mean, emailing me or emailing Cami Algiers, and I can provide that information. But you'll see it in the course catalog that comes out of Ventura College. But to be honest with you, even asking the college, hey, I heard about that there was this class. I heard about that it was wonderful. If they start asking their counselors about it, that's a wonderful thing to do.
0: Perfect. Okay. I want to give you an opportunity. Did I miss anything? Did you want to tell me something that I didn't ask you?
1: You know, I do think I want to give a, like, we are not just an advertising agency for Loretto to say, hey, look, come down and be a tourist down there. We really are trying to make connections between the two communities, and we're trying to connect resources. There was a lady in Ojai that works for the Humane Society, not the nonprofit, animal organization up there. She actually realized we were connected to Loretto, and she flew down and helped spayed 100 cats and dogs down there. I mean, that's a fantastic, like, these connections are being made, right? So we want to do that. We want to find people that maybe they've been down to Loretto. They realize that it's not a large, you know, city where people are just going to camp out on the beach and party all the time. You know, this really is a community that the hotels down there are in the town, where you might have the school children walking by and the frozen ice cream place next door. And you feel like you're part of the community. You're not like a tourist area. And then the people that, you know, will commute into service the work at the tourist industry. It's a much more inclusive community down there. And I really think it's really what, if you want to go see what Mexico looks like as a tourist, but be part of the community, it's a great place to go. And they're really open to having people from the sister city come down. They really want to, you know, promote this with Ventura. So,
0: do you need a strong Spanish language skills?
1: No, you know, it is amazing how many people are now. I remember going down to Mexico in the 80s and 90s, you know, when I was younger, and you really did need to speak some Spanish. There's places that I go, I do speak some basic Spanish, and there were places where I needed to use it. But, you know, most people in the tourist industry will definitely speak English. There are some small shop owners and things where you can bust out your Spanish, all the stuff you learned from Cliff Rodriguez and things.
0: Well, sometimes you forget a lot of Spanish if you don't use it.
1: But they are very cognizant of the fact that they have an international airport in Loretto, which is beautiful. So it's a 2-hour flight from LAX. You know, you're talking hundreds of dollars, not thousands of dollars. It's 5 hours to get to Hawaii. It's only 2 hours to get to Loretto. So it's really close, because they also have a timeshare touristy area that's south of Loretto. And they have a really big harbor that's south of Loretto. So there's a couple other areas of the airport services, but the actual city of Loretto is right just, you know, 15 minutes from the airport. So it's very convenient for us to be able to drive down to LAX and then take, it's only Alaska Airlines that does it.
0: But
1: it's most days of the week. There's one flight back and forth. So it's very convenient to get down there, which is nice.
0: Very good to know. All right. And fall trip happens annually, correct?
1: It does.
0: Okay, that's an ongoing thing, but the Spring Trip is still
1: Spring Trip is something that we want to work to make it an annual event.
0: Sounds good.
1: I think it just if the demand is there, and you know the Ventura College, you know, wants to keep it going. I think it was pretty successful, and I think that's the plan right now. But what are the community members that are out there? What do they want to see? What do they want to do? How can we make more connections that are out there? What are some artists that are out there that are maybe working with fabric or working with ceramics that we could help promote? Kind of that cross-pollinization between the two, where we have a similar history. They were the first city founded by the Spaniards. We were founded a little bit later, but we have all these connections. How do we get our museums, you know, connected more, all the history of the missions connected more? There's a lot of opportunities out there, and what Sister City does is help connect all those things. You know, they have a college down there as well, making connections with the college. They have a lot of organizations down there, like Conserva Loreto and Eco Alianza. How do we make connections up here to some of the organizations we have? How do we support that opportunities that are out there? We're like a conduit for them.
0: That sounds perfect. I'm going to leave it there. That's all we have time for. I want to thank Mark Erwick from Ventura Sister City Association for joining me today.
1: Thank you so much. It was my pleasure.
0: Thanks so much for listening to Ventura Vibe. 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
2: Hi, I'm Jackie Tantillo, and this is Should Have Listened to My Mother. If you talk to any parent, they'll tell you that raising a family definitely has its challenges. It's a big responsibility. As a parent, you always hope you get it right. You guide your child or children on what you hope is the right path, one that leads them to happiness. Many sleepless nights are part of the job, but having to raise a child as a single parent can be daunting, to say the least. Yet some find it exhilarating, others overwhelming. Based on the research that I've done on my guest, including what I've read and listened to regarding Wenzel McGowan, is that my guest has many interests. He's very talented, curious, and likes to think outside the box. He was raised by a single mom, and I imagine she instilled in him her life philosophies and aspirations for a happy life, so he could become this talented and creative being that I'm just getting to know. Some of his interests include music, meditation, authenticity of self, and science, just to name a few. He's part of a TEDx Atlanta talk from 2015. He studied psychology, and he's an author. Wenzel is also a member and co-founder of the internationally touring band Moonhooch, and inventor of the traffic cone saxophone. He even auditioned on America's Got Talent. Wenzel McGowan, it's a pleasure to have you on Should Have Listened to My Mother.
3: Well, thank you for having me. I'm excited to be here.
2: You got in touch with me and you said that your mom's love has helped you realize your dreams and live life to its fullest potential.
3: Yeah, I think I had a very special mom. My mom was very dedicated to her art. And one of my earliest childhood memories is watching her paint. Even when I was, you know, half a year old, she would just strap me to her back and paint for hours. And her work ethic, her love for art, and also her commitment to being her authentic self has totally changed me. I mean, not changed me, made me who I am.
2: I bet.
3: And yeah, so I owe a lot to this wonderful woman.
2: And her name is?
3: Brooke McGowan.
2: And how did you refer to your mom when you were little? What did you call her?
3: I would just call her mom. I still call her mom.
2: And you were born overseas? Is that correct?
3: Yeah, I was born in Spain on the Canary Islands.
2: Okay. And both your parents are American or?
3: No, my dad is from Austria and my mom is from Chicago. And they met in art school.
2: Oh, great.
3: In Vienna.
2: Nice. And where did you grow up?
3: Well, my parents were never really together. Like, they never really committed. My dad had a very complicated personality and life. So he was never really part of the family in that sense. But my mom moved around a lot with me, just traveling, trying to find a place where to raise me. As a child, I had a bad skin disease. And in German, it's neurodermitis. I think in English, it's eczema. And she found that whenever I go in the ocean, it would go away. So she wanted that I live close to the ocean. And that's why we ended up in Portugal in the end and lived there from when I was 9 years old or 10 years old till I was 18.
2: Wow. And so what languages do you speak?
3: My first language was German, then English, and then a little bit of Portuguese. But I went to a German school in Portugal, so I actually don't speak as much Portuguese as I wanted to.
2: So you, I'm sorry, then you went to, did you go to the New School of Music once you came to the
3: U.S.? Yeah, when I was 18, I got a scholarship to study music in Manhattan at the New School.
2: So your mom, it was just the two of you, or were there other family members around helping out? Or I think that sounds pretty great, being strapped on your mom's back or in the front of her and watching her create. That sounds pretty visionary.
3: She wanted to explore alternative living models. And that's why she linked up with my dad, because he wanted to create an art community where artists lived without money. And so they bought a property in Vienna and then created a big community that had their own gardens, their own schools, their own furniture companies, their own laboratories, and basically a mini society within society. And the whole idea was like, how can we be more focused on our connection to each other, on our art and our freedom of expression, and not be so stressed by money. And that worked for a while, but there was still a lot of people that then ended up working more than others, and it created tensions, and in the end, the whole thing fell apart after 2 decades. And then my mom split up and kind of we went just traveling. So my social surroundings was always changing. I was always in other groups and other communities, but the only thing consistent was my mom.
2: And that was comforting?
3: Yeah, I trust my mom and I always trusted her. I mean, we had our issues when I went through puberty. I think we had some difficulties because we were living together in a small house. And when I would practice saxophone and she would paint, it sometimes wouldn't work out because she would be like, I don't want you to play these high notes when I'm painting. And I was like, I have to practice high notes now. And then she would go outside and then would be all upset at me. And, you know, but I mean, we did our best to, you know, tolerate each other.
2: When you look back on what your childhood was like, what comes to mind? Was it crazy? Was it wild? Or was it just your normal?
3: I think it is crazy. I think it's crazy and wild if I think about what other kids' childhood is like, because it was just very unusual. But at the same time, if you live through something, that's all that becomes your reality. And so it seems normal.
2: Did you spend more time with adults than children?
3: No, actually not. I spent much more time with kids because the community that we joined in Portugal, they had 9 kids. And so I spent actually most of my time before I got into music, I spent most of my time just building tree houses and finding places in nature and building stone walls, trying to like learn the ancient techniques that people build stone walls in Portugal. In Portugal, there's lots of like very ancient architecture, just like, you know, from the Roman times. And so I would just study how people put rocks on top of rocks and used small rocks to hold big rocks in place. And I would kind of try to imitate that with my friends.
2: So thank goodness you weren't inside watching TV or on your cell phones.
3: Yeah, there was no...
2: Which I think a lot of kids have lost out on a lot of imagination and they've, you know, but that's a whole other conversation, I guess, right?
3: Yeah. I mean, it's definitely, it was a blessing to have had such a profound connection with nature and play. I also remember always when I came home totally covered in dirt. You know, there's sometimes Portugal would have these flash floods where just rains so much all of a sudden that there's just like these spontaneous rivers running everywhere.
2: That must have been fun, right?
3: Yeah, or it was really scary. Fun. We would just jump in with our clothes. I mean, it was both. It was sometimes the edge of dangerous, you know, because like if it rains a lot, some of these rivers get like quite intense. But then we would go try jump into them and see if we could ride the currents without hitting rocks. And
2: oh my gosh.
3: Sometimes hurt ourselves. But, you know, I would come home to my mom just covered in mud. And she would be like, all right, take your clothes off. I'm going to wash those. She would never like, she would never punish me for being my authentic self.
2: Wow, that's huge. That's such a gift.
3: That was one of the biggest gifts, actually, was that my mom recognized that I am a unique soul that needs to be supported on a unique path. I think every child is. But a lot of parents tend to try to fit their children into what they think is good. And I think my mom wanted me to have the freedom to decide for myself what I think is good and how I want to spend my life and how I want to spend my time. And she had this respect for me that I think not many people have for their kids, where she really respected my authenticity and supported it.
2: Do you have siblings?
3: I have 11 siblings for my dad. And I have one sibling for my mom, but I have no whole siblings.
2: And did you spend time together with all of these siblings, or were you mainly off traveling with your mom and doing that?
3: Yes and no. I mean, I think who I ended up becoming much closer to was the children from the community in Portugal where we lived. Mm-hmm. My blood related siblings were all dispersed throughout Europe, and some of them I got really close to, others I only met once or twice.
2: And are you still close with the children from Portugal?
3: Yes, I am actually. We own a house together in Portugal, the house where we grew up. Like when that community split up, the ownership of the house was so complicated that the community was like, you know what, we don't know how to divide this among ourselves, so we're just going to give it to the kids.
2: Oh, that's so wonderful.
3: Yeah, but now we are all
2: great.
3: Like trying. Yeah, so it's pretty cool that we inherited this house, but it's also creating a lot of conflict now among us because we need to figure out, you know, I live in America, everyone lives in a different country in Europe, and the house is in Portugal, and like we all have different projects, so taking care of it isn't the easiest.
2: Right.
3: And at the same time, no one wants to sell it either because we're all like emotionally attached to the house.
2: Now we, you know why the adults did what they did, right? Like,
3: yeah.
2: They let you figure it out. And maybe you'll do the same thing to the next generation.
3: They passed on the problem. Yeah.
2: And what role does your mom play in your life now?
3: Now our relationship, I think, is the best it ever has been. I think I went through a time in my life in puberty and afterwards where I judged her and where I, you know, thought she's weird or she is. Yeah, I just judged her. And I realized when I got older that she's such an authentic woman and it's such a wrong thing to judge your own mom. You know, I think I became pretty judgmental in puberty. And I think a lot of kids go through that where they kind of distance themselves from their parents and judge them and think their parents are weird or whatever.
4: Yes.
3: But I kind of saw how much pain that caused her and I feel really bad for it. And I really just actively put a lot of effort into repairing our relationship and supporting her in her art. And so now we talk, you know, often, and she's a best friend that I can talk about anything whenever. And she has always has my best interest at heart. And so it's a really good relationship.
4: Where does she live? In the U.S.? Or?
3: She lives in Northern California.
4: Okay. So why was it, and I totally understand and can relate to, I have two boys and, you know, teenage years are tough. But was there many things that you were resentful for? Or do you even remember what, I mean, was she just too out of the box for you? Or you wanted more strict guidance or...
3: You know, I think it was actually my own disconnection with my own heart was the problem. And that's easy to say now. It's much harder to say that when you're in it. But I felt like that I was so focused on myself. I was so focused on practicing the saxophone and achieving a music career, succeeding in my music career, that I just didn't really pay enough attention to love and relationship. And I think that nurturing any relationship, you have to put attention into it. And that, you know, no one should take their mom's love for granted. And yeah, and I think I was just kind of stuck in my own head and so self-obsessed that I didn't have much time or balance to appreciate.
4: Yeah, you know, in a perfect world, it would be great if teenagers were maybe more aware, but I don't think that they should be responsible for getting involved with parental responsibilities.
3: Right.
4: Throwing guilt into the mix just makes everything more complicated. They're still trying to figure out who they are.
3: Right.
4: How did your mom lead you or persuade you to try something new or discuss new things, or did she just let you be and you would find your way?
3: Yeah, she would never ever interfere with my path. But I was also extremely driven. So like I was the one who decided to practice 8 hours a day, saxophone a day. And she was never like, you should be playing more saxophone. She was more like there when I needed help. For example, when I was 16, I just had this vision that I need to move to America on my own and pursue a music career, which was kind of crazy for someone living in the middle of nowhere in Portugal. But she was like, okay, we'll make that happen if that's what you want to do. And so she helped me study English and she helped me prepare myself for an American high school. And she was there like when I needed her. She helped me with my essays. And at the time, yeah, I didn't really see what went into that. But, you know, she was always a caring role. She was not so much about deciding what path I will take.
4: How old were you when you decided to pick up the sax?
3: I was 10.
4: Where did you get that idea?
3: she brought her father's saxophone to me. Like when her father passed away, she gave me his saxophone. Yeah. And for a time I didn't play it. But then my brother started playing saxophone. I mean, started playing music. One of my brothers plays guitar and the other one plays piano. And at that point, I was like, oh, maybe I should join them and play saxophone. Yeah.
4: And she is not a musician. She's an artist, your mom.
3: She's an artist, yeah. And she actually, she did once when I started playing saxophone, she did tell me I had no talent.
4: Well, it's kind of a hard instrument. I mean, not that all instruments are hard. But...
3: I actually had, I had no musical talent though. I was tone deaf when I started music. I couldn't sing back a note or couldn't tell if I was singing the right or the wrong note. I had no sense of rhythm either. So I literally was starting from square one. And she saw how talented I was as an artist. I was drawing photorealistic paintings by the time I was 10 years old. And so she was like, yeah, maybe you should stick to art. I mean, this has come so easy to you while music does come so hard to you. And I told her, for some reason, I love when people doubt me. It makes me want to prove myself. So I was like, okay, I'll just have to play more saxophone and show her that I can learn it.
4: Wow.
3: And then after a couple of months, she was like, okay, I guess he's doing it. And then she was like, oh, I guess it makes sense. She told me that she had no talent in art when she started and that music came very easily to her. She was a great singer and flautist, but she thought it was too easy. And that's why she wanted to go with art.
4: So her musical career, it wasn't...
3: Yeah, there was no challenge. She
4: moved on to greener pastures. So you two seem very much alike.
3: Yeah, it seems that way that, you know, we like to challenge ourselves. And, yeah.
4: If you didn't do music and you weren't art, what would be a third direction your life would have gone in, do you think?
3: I think it's the direction I'm going now, which is, you know, meditation teacher, author, and just consciousness explorer, philosopher, you know, that kind of thing really excites me a lot.
4: Yeah, there's an interesting story, and I guess you can talk about it, I guess, with your bandmate, Michael, from Moon Hooch. Did you two not get along at all? And then you both wound up taking psychology classes to understand your relationship.
3: Yeah, I mean,
4: that's a long way to go to see if two people want to be friends. That's pretty great.
3: Yeah, like our band became very successful before we even know each other very well, because we just had such performance chemistry together. But we both are very like alpha type leader personalities, and so we couldn't really agree on leading the band and started just not getting along at all and having lots of fights. But at some point I had this vision where it's like, you know what, if we can't work out our differences, how do I expect, you know, humanity to not have wars? I always have this hope that humans get their shit together and start collaborating and working out the differences. And, you know, it's like sometimes like an idealistic vision. But at this point, when I was starting to have so many conflicts with my bandmate, I was like, look, I don't have my stuff together myself. I need to, if I want to like change the world or like hope for a better future, I need to change myself. And then, yeah, we started studying psychology, reading books to each other and going to therapy, meditating.
4: This is many years back.
3: It's like 11 years old, our relationship. We still do therapy together though. And just to maintain the relationship, just to like not let, you know, unconscious baggage accumulate.
4: Yeah, very important. But you and your mom didn't have that same kind of butting of heads.
3: Well, I'm sure if we like had to like run a band together, I'm sure we would have our issues. I mean, I think it's just
4: good for you.
3: The closer your relationship gets with someone, the more potential for issues, right? You have a constant dependency on communicating with each other, right? You know, it's like, when are we leaving? We're meeting here and there. Someone is late, then someone is upset. And, you know, these little things just add up. And if they're not, if people don't take ownership over their actions, then it poisons the relationship. I mean, that's, yeah, it's kind of like that. If people don't acknowledge, hey, I'm sorry I'm late, or I'm sorry I didn't listen to your feelings, but just play over it and neglect it, now the other person will keep resentment. Even if they forget about it in that moment, somewhere that resentment will then burst back up later and comes out unexplained, and then people start fighting over it. So I feel like the closer your relationship, the more potential you have for these unconscious misunderstandings to accumulate.
4: In any relationship.
3: And in any relationship, yeah. Yeah, I think, yeah. I mean, if you're married to someone, then that's where it's going to be happening. Sure. Or if you're...
4: Friends or bandmates.
3: Yeah, exactly.
4: Yeah.
3: And I think those relationships are actually huge opportunities for growth. Because
4: always,
3: this is where you
4: always
3: get... Yes. This is where you get the most intense mirrors, someone reflecting back to you your actions. And all of us have unconscious spots, like where we don't see how our actions are affecting others or ourselves. And all of us have these stories or ways to keep our blind spots away from being witnessed. But if we have someone that's very close to us, that person is going to witness our blind spots and going to point them out. And that's not going to be pleasant.
4: Did your mom, does she keep you on your toes that way? She's honest with you?
3: Yes. I mean, we also, we haven't had any issues in years, so I don't really.
4: Knock on wood, as they say. That's great.
3: Yeah, I don't think, you're very I don't think lucky. We're going to have any.
4: That's wonderful.
3: Like, I think the last argument I had with my mom was probably over 10 years ago.
4: Hallelujah. So she did great. She's a phenomenal mother.
3: Yeah, she's a phenomenal mother and phenomenal person and phenomenal artist. And unfortunately, now she's also starting to have more recognition. She's starting to have exhibits in New York and LA. And yeah, I think her art has, it shows her character, because she goes into like deep trance states when she makes art, and just, she like has this relationship with paint almost. It's very interesting. She explains to me her philosophy about painting, and it almost reminds me how she raised me. She tells me that when she paints, she respects that the paint has their own will. And she also doesn't use brushes, but pours paint on the canvas. And so, yes, the paint really does do a lot of things that the artist doesn't expect. Because, you know, she's not using it in a very controlled way. But she is like playing with that boundary of losing control over the paint, but also respecting the paint's freedom to add to the painting in a spontaneous way.
4: Oh, I can't wait to see her work. Brooke McGowan. Brooke with an E, and then McGowan, it's McGowen. So I definitely would like to see her work, because there's many artists in my family as well. We're getting short on time, Wenzel, so I want to talk about all of your, let alone your traffic cone saxophone, which is probably something from so much of your past. But you also auditioned for America's Got Talent. You're now an author. You're really delving into more spiritual or philosophical period in your life. What books would you like to mention, or projects, something that's at the top of the list in the last few minutes that we have?
3: I'm just releasing a board game. It's actually already available on Amazon. It's a board game about conscious relating that you can play with your family and your friends or whoever. And it's an opportunity to have more honest conversations or have difficult conversations. And it's basically a game where players fall into emotional spirals. So a player might get stuck in arrogance or self-doubt or anxiety or hopelessness. And then they share about that emotion while others try to help them get out.
4: It's really great. I saw the video for you. It's a YouTube video, right? And you move, you throw the die and you move around, and it's absolutely brilliant. Oh my gosh.
3: Yeah,
4: unless people are too afraid to actually reveal their truths, you know?
3: It's I found it really works in most settings. I've literally played this with my aunt and my uncle, and we had great conversations. And, you know, even my uncle was suddenly talking about things that my aunt had never heard before.
4: I bet.
3: Although they've been married for over 20 years.
4: Yeah, but it's that you're the gatekeeper and you just open the gate. It's kind of driving with your kids in a car and they can't get out. You know, those uncomfortable conversations.
3: Right.
4: But this is in a more fun setting. But wait, tell us the name of the game again.
3: It's called Non-Physical. And you can find it when you go to wenzelmcgowan.org, wenzelmcgowan.org.
4: Okay. And Wenzel is spelled W-E-N-Z-L, Wenzel McGowan.
3: Yeah. W-E-N-Z-L-M-C-G-O-W-E-N.org. And there's also my books, The End of Fear, which is a novel about a homeless person having spiritual awakenings and not being sure if it's a mystical experience or if he's going crazy. And then I also have another book called The Sequence of Latent Truth, which is a research book about what scientists think about mystical experiences and what are the philosophical or intellectual frameworks we can use in order to make sense of mystical experiences.
4: And your website, do you have a website where people can go to find this?
3: Yeah, wenzelmcgowan.org.
4: Okay.
3: Same website.
4: Same website. Okay.
3: Yeah.
4: I'm so glad we got an opportunity to speak. This has been really wonderful.
3: Likewise, I enjoyed it.
4: I can't wait to meet you and your mom.
3: Awesome.
4: That would be really, really great. And best of luck, and I'll keep an eye out on any upcoming works that you have, and I'll be sure to share it with my listeners.
3: Sounds good.
4: And I'll be back next week with another episode of Should Have Listened to My Mother.
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6: This week on Capitalism, Race, and Democracy.
7: There are 48 teams. Most of them are from the Global South. 9 out of the 48 teams are from Africa, okay? As Trump generally called those countries... old countries, by the way.
6: Professor George Wright discusses capitalism, Trumpism, and the ongoing North American FIFA World Cup games.
8: This is wrong. This is mass punishment. This is collective punishment. This is guilt by association.
6: 8 Prairie Land defendants are sentenced to a combined 450 years in federal prison for their roles in a noise and fireworks demonstration last July 4th outside a private ICE detention center in North Texas.
9: Then what to the slave is your 4th of July? I answer, a day that reveals to him more than all other days in the year the gross injustice and cruelty to which he is the constant victim. To him, your celebration is a sham, your boasted liberty and unholy license, your national greatness, swelling vanity, your sounds of rejoicing are empty and heartless.
6: Journalist C.C. Campbell Rock reads Frederick Douglass's speech, What to the Slave is the 4th of July. From Pacifica Radio, this is Capitalism, Race, and Democracy, a collective effort by producers from Pacifica stations and affiliates across the U.S. I'm your host, Thomas O'Rourke.

The corporatization of soccer under the corrupt FIFA has been ongoing for decades. This is more evident than ever with this summer's World Cup games playing now in cities across North America, though with the bulk of the games in the U.S. under the racist, reactionary Trump

the respective competitions, two in Los Angeles and one in Seattle. And they were told that they couldn't stay in the country more than 24 hours at any point in time, and that immediately after the competition, they had to fly back to Tijuana. So a very constricted context for the Iranian team, which obviously affected them psychologically, physically, training-wise, sleep, et cetera, et cetera. So they were at a significant disadvantage. At the same time, I did watch all three Iranian matches, and they were highly competitive and very vigorous, and I was rooting for them the whole time. What also has to be noted that is kind of interesting, and that is that two of the matches were scheduled to be in Los Angeles, excuse me, and Los Angeles has the second largest population of Iranian people, short of Tehran. And many of them are pro-Shah, anti-Islamic Republic politics, perspectives. And there was this prospect of protests in the stadium at SoFi Arena, events outside the arena, et cetera, et cetera. They did petition to be able to have the Iranian flag that existed under the Shah's regime. It went to court, as I understand it. FIFA tried to have it banned, but the court said that they had the right to fly the flag within this stadium. So it was very politicized environment. But I do want to stress very strongly, as the competition took place, the Iranian team competed, the mass number of people in those stadiums were rooting for the Iranian team. You didn't hear any boos. You saw all kinds of cheers and support. So I thought that was a very interesting development, and I hope there'll be more commentary on that in the future. To final up on Trump's views about Trump's role in all of this, FIFA has also given Trump the permission to hand out the World Cup trophy to the winners the last day, which will be July 19th, which could turn into a circus as well. I will say in general, watching the World Cup as closely as I have and monitoring events through various media sources, Trump is more or less backed off during this competition and has not been as vile as we expected him to be. Why that's the case, I don't know. We can only speculate. But we can say that this competition has gone off kind of Trump-free so far. But my final comment is, being very passionate, a lover of sport, I find the juxtaposition between Trumpism, its white nationalist, racist, fascist agenda, anti-brown and black and yellow immigration perspective, to be on one side of the perspective, and the realities of the World Cup, a completely opposite, meaning there are 48 teams. Most of them are from the global south. 9 out of the 48 teams were from Africa, okay? As Trump generally called those countries, whole countries, by the way. And they were competing. Many of those teams made the round of 32, by the way. Some of them, I haven't seen the results the last day or two, might make the round of 16, for example. Most of those teams were integrated with different colors. Obviously, if you're from Senegal, most of the guys were black Africans. But the French team, three-quarters of the French team is black. The German team is black players. The Austrian team today, there are two black players on the Austrian team. Britain, two-thirds of their team is black. I mean, brown, the Mexican team, Ecuadorian, these are brown people, you know? It's completely opposite, and people, the fans, no matter how much money they've spent for their tickets, they're overjoyed by these competitions, and they're learning about the humanity and the diversity of humanity. So in many ways, the World Cup is in counter-distinction to Trumpism, and

0: it's not necessarily translated directly into politics, but related to ideology and consciousness, etc. I think it's a dramatic phenomenon, very important phenomenon to try to assess. My final comments are back to Bill Gilbert and his framework based on his article, Troubles from the Gleaning Times. One of the things that Gilbert argues in his article is that no matter how big sport gets, how capitalist it gets, how corrupt it gets, there can still be high sport. And I guarantee you, for anyone willing to sit in front of your screens or possibly even to get a ticket to go to one of these competitions, you are seeing sport at its highest form. It is mind-boggling what we're watching. A few things that stand out. There are four or five of the greatest football players that have ever played football. The consensus is the greatest football player of all time was Pelé from Brazil. But we have Lionel Messi. If he's not better than Pelé, he's just as good. Kylian Messi's from Argentina. Kylian Mbappe he's the John Coltrane of football. Erling Haaland from Denmark or Norway is unbelievable. Harry Kane from England, etc. All of these will go down in history in the pantheon of great football players. Pelé, the Brazilian Ronaldo, Maradona from Argentina, Johan Cruyff from the Netherlands, Portuguese Ronaldo, etc. These are masters of their craft, and to watch them is just absolutely mind-blowing. I also want to add, there is a non-striker that plays for France that is an absolute genius as well, and his name is Olise. Just watch him play, and you will just be overjoyed by the beauty of the sport. And then finally, the team that will probably win the competition, and that is France. It is a masterful football team that is mind-bogglingly good. All 11, but Coach Deschamps can bring substitutes into the team that are just incredible players. So in spite of the corruption, the capitalism, and Trump, there's pure joy that can be generated from this competition as well. But never forget the analysis at the same time. Those are the words that I want to say. Thank you.
1: And the composition of the American team, I mean, Trump has argued as a racist and a fascist that black, brown people, Asian people, are not as good as whites.
0: Yeah.
1: Yet this game has the fact that the brown, black, all the people of the world are part of this, and it goes against a racist, fascist ideology.
0: It goes against a racist, fascist ideology. I mean, it is 180 degrees opposite to Trumpism, and it's right here in the midst of Trump. It's absolutely mind-boggling. And the U.S. team itself is, I don't know, I haven't counted the kids, but at least half, if not two-thirds of the U.S. team is African-American. Or there's one young man who's German. He just happens to have an American father. And they recruited him in 2022 to be on the team, you know. My only frustration is this great, great celebration of in the United States through its media of the U.S. team. And even chants during the stadium of USA, USA, USA. It does have some portend of Germany in 1936 to a little bit. But when the U.S. has to play in the quarterfinals, if they get through the next game, they will have their comeuppance, and Trump will not be giving the World Cup trophy to the U.S. team. Okay, I'll put money on that one.
2: That was Professor George Wright talking about capitalism, Trumpism, and the ongoing North American FIFA World Cup, whose finale is scheduled for July 19th at MetLife Stadium in East Rutherford, New Jersey. The website SeatGeek lists a ticket to that final game starting at $9,924.
3: Shakira, We are ready.
4: We are ready.
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0: That was War Cup. This is Pacifica's Capitalism, Race, and Democracy. I'm Thomas O'Rourke. In a high-profile travesty of justice that marks another low point in the Trump regime's war on domestic dissent and resistance, 8 Prairie Land defendants were sentenced to a combined 450 years in federal prison for their roles in the July 4th, 2025 noise demonstration, including fireworks and a subsequent police provocation outside the private Prairie Land ICE Detention Center in Alvarado, Texas. Here is a brief mainstream local NBC Dallas affiliate report in the aftermath of these grotesque sentences imposed on July 23rd.
1: Tonight, protesters labeled domestic terrorists by federal prosecutors are heading to prison for a very long time.
2: The group of 8 were part of a disruption outside of a federal ICE detention center nearly a year ago, and they claimed they were just there as a protest on the night of the July 4th. NBC5's Shannon Miller has details on hundreds of years of punishment handed down by 2 federal judges in Fort Worth.
3: He's accepted full responsibility for what actually happened, but he will never accept responsibility for a lie.
4: Shortly after her son, Benjamin Song, was sentenced to 100 years in federal prison in connection with the Prairie Land ICE Detention Center shooting, Hope Song read the full statement. Her son read before a federal judge Tuesday in Fort Worth.
3: This is wrong. This is mass punishment. This is collective punishment. This is guilt by association. This is injustice.
4: Song and 7 other defendants were sentenced to a combined 450 years behind bars in connection with the shooting. The defendants maintained they came to the detention center last July 4th to peacefully protest ICE. In March, a jury convicted 9 defendants for their roles as part of a North Texas Antifa cell, rioting using weapons and explosives, providing material support to terrorists, obstruction, and the attempted murder of an Alvarado police officer. The U.S. Attorney's Office for the Northern District of Texas saying today's sentencings are the first affiliated with Antifa after President Trump designated the group as a domestic terrorist organization in September of last year.
5: I mean, obviously, it hasn't been publicized by the administration. I think they made this out to be something that it wasn't. And the government and the court have helped usher that along.
6: This wasn't about proving that there's an Antifa or that any of these people are in it. It was just, in my opinion, a dog whistle to give certain people in Washington, D.C. what they want to hear.
4: U.S. Attorney for the Northern District of Texas, Ryan Raybould, saying in part, 8 people have been rightly punished for these violent acts and their attempts to conceal them. We will continue in this mission to hold others accountable who perpetrate such violence and fund these Antifa groups in the Northern District of Texas. Antifa is not an actual organization, but a broad term that can be applied to some decentralized left-leaning groups, some of which have been known to engage in confrontations against protesters on the right and law enforcement.
2: The attorneys for Benjamin Song and Zachary Evans tell us they plan to start the appeal process in the coming months. In Fort Worth, Shannon Miller, NBC5. 8 more defendants in the Prairie Land ICE facility case are expected to be sentenced next week, including Inez Soto, who was convicted on multiple federal charges, including rioting, providing material support to terrorists, and explosives-related offenses connected to the attack on the Alvarado Detention Center.
0: That was a local NBC affiliate report by Shannon Miller on the sentencing of 8 Prairie Land defendants. In that report, you heard in order Hope Song, the mother of Benjamin Song, followed by Song's attorney, Philip Hayes, and Brian Buford, the attorney for Zachary Evans. The statement read by Miller defending the sentences was from Ryan Raybould, U.S. Attorney, Northern District of Texas. The federal judges presiding over the trials and sentencing are Chief U.S. District Judge Reed O'Connor and U.S. District Judge Mark Pittman. The 8 Prairie Land defendants and their sentences are Benjamin Song, 100 years, Maricela Rueda, 70 years, Branford Morris, 50 years, Zachary Evans, 50 years, Savannah Bitten, 50 years, Elizabeth Soto, 50 years, Cameron Arnold, 50 years, Daniel Rolando Sanchez Estrada, 30 years. For updates on their cases, appeals, and to support their defense efforts, see the website prairielanddefendants.com. A July 1st update from that website announces additional federal prairie land defendants, including those who took plea deals, sentenced today to prison terms ranging from 22 months to 50 years.

0: That was The Clash, I Fought the Law. What follows is a reading of an article published on Common Dreams on June 29th by Hannah Riley Fernandez. It's entitled, Trump Admin Wants the Prairie Land Sentences to Scare You into Silence. NSPM 7 is the architecture of a system designed to make dissent unthinkable, but it won't work. The National Security Presidential Memorandum-7, NSPM-7, is an ominous and sweeping federal directive signed by Trump last September, directing a so-called whole-of-government approach to investigate and disrupt so-called domestic terrorism and organized political violence. The administration's intentions and publicly clear and mounting abuses represent a heightening campaign to ramp up targeting and suppression of domestic dissent and resistance. Hannah Riley Fernandez also links Prairie Land to the recent Stop Cop City protests in Atlanta and offers lessons gleaned through that earlier struggle.
1: The Trump admin wants the Prairie Land sentences to scare you into silence. NSPM 7 is the architecture of a system designed to make dissent unthinkable, but it won't work. Mari Ruta's favorite color is blue, as is, sometimes, her hair. She used to live with two cats, two rabbits, a dog, and her tween child. She was a casual gardener and an enthusiastic karaoke singer in training to be a doula. Des Sanchez Estrada is a tattoo artist, poet, and animal lover who sometimes fostered orphan baby possums and liked experimenting with vegan cooking. Des and Mari are married. 1 year into the Trump administration's violent campaign of mass deportation and immigrant roundups, they are facing a combined century in federal prison, 70 years for Mari, 30 for Des. Their crimes? Mari went to a noise demonstration outside an Immigration and Customs Enforcement, ICE, detention center. Des moved a box of zines. On July 4, 2025, Mari joined dozens of others at a noise demonstration outside the Prairieland ICE Detention Center in Alvarado, Texas. Noise demonstrations are a commonly used form of protest solidarity. I've been to a number of them outside Metro Atlanta jails over the years. People gather outside carceral facilities and get loud because the people inside have no other way of knowing that anyone outside is fighting for them. People bang pots and pans, play music, sometimes set off fireworks. The vibes are generally good, until police invariably show up. Prairieland sits on the discordantly cheery-sounding Sunflower Lane, 40 miles southwest of Dallas. It's a private prison run for profit by LaSalle Corrections, designed to hold 707 people, although it usually cages more than 1,000. Like every ICE detention center, it has a documented record of inadequate medical care, suicide prevention failures, and deaths in custody. When police showed up to interrupt the July 4th noise demo, things devolved into chaos quickly. One of the responding officers had a gun trained on an unarmed protester who was running away, and Benjamin Song, a former Marine and firearms trainer, acted in a split second. He fired a shot at the officer, who sustained an injury to his neck and was discharged from the hospital hours later. It's obviously a very good thing that this wasn't a fatal shot, but we didn't need to look much further into the future for what Song was fearful of to come to pass. In Minneapolis, federal agents shot and killed two protesters within a three-week period this January. So, one person, acting on their own, fired one shot. The federal government then used it to imprison people in the vicinity, and some who weren't even there at all. Song received a sentence of 100 years. Mari's 70-year sentence came down after she was convicted of rioting, material support for terrorism, conspiracy to use and carry an explosive, use and carry of an explosive, and conspiracy to conceal documents for allegedly asking Des to move the box of political literature. Five others who were present received 50 years each for rioting, material support for terrorism, conspiracy to use and carry an explosive, and use and carry of an explosive, which, to be clear, were consumer fireworks, the kind you can buy on the side of the road in most states. For comparison, the longest sentence handed to any January 6th participant before the pardons was 22 years, given to the former leader of the Proud Boys, a paramilitary organization that stormed the United States Capitol to stop the certification of a presidential election. I think it's important to name two things here. First, how exceptionally long these sentences are, even on a U.S.-adjusted scale, and second, how this criminalization of protest is not unexpected, it's just the next mutation of the sprawling policing and incarceration apparatus we've built over decades. It's not even a unique strategy. In November 1919, in what became known as the Palmer Raids, the Department of Justice arrested more than 4,000 people across the country. Much like the Prairieland defendants, the vast majority were guilty of nothing more than being in the wrong place at the wrong time, guilty, in the eyes of the government, of possessing radical politics, being Russian, simply being present when others were arrested, attending meetings, holding the wrong beliefs. The government eventually deported 800 of them. The legal tools on display today are the same ones, just tweaked a bit over the ensuing century. The felony murder doctrine has sent thousands of people to prison for life for deaths they didn't cause. A notable example that garnered a lot of attention, Ryan Holly lent his car to a friend in Florida, went to sleep, and was convicted of first-degree murder when his friend committed a robbery and killed someone. Conspiracy law has been used to prosecute the periphery of alleged drug networks, gang affiliations, and social movements for generations. Mandatory minimums have produced sentences that are wildly disproportionate to the underlying conduct for as long as they have existed. The terrorism enhancement applied to the Prairieland defendants, because they had fireworks, has been used to inflate sentences and justify mass surveillance against Muslim communities, environmental activists, and animal rights protesters for decades. The brutality of these sentences is not particularly shocking to the communities that have been living with police violence and mass incarceration for generations. It is a confirmation of what they already knew, that this is a country willing to sentence an aspiring doula and mother of a 13-year-old to 70 years in a cage for fleeing a righteous protest, while pardoning everyone who stormed the Capitol. The Prairieland prosecution was underwritten by National Security Presidential Memorandum 7, NSPM 7, the presidential memo issued in September 2025. President Donald Trump also cited the Prairieland case in an update to his memo designating Antifa, which literally just means anti-fascist, as a terrorist organization. His memo defines the common threads of left-wing terrorism, among other things, as anti-capitalism and opposition to immigration enforcement. It's being used across the country. In Minneapolis, 15 organizers were indicted in June under NSPM 7-4 overt acts, which included sharing flyers. In Atlanta, two Stop Cop City protesters were federally indicted 2 weeks ago for conduct from 2022, 4 years ago, explicitly as part of the NSPM 7 initiative. In Michigan, pro-Palestine student protesters face federal charges for conduct from 2023. People who carry zines, use Signal, defend land and animals, wear black, or show up outside detention centers are now, under NSPM 7, potential domestic terrorists. I watched the Stop Cop City movement and the state's violent response to the community's dissent unfold in Atlanta. In November 2023, I sat in a courtroom as 57 people churned through arraignment proceedings on a sweeping racketeering case. Defendants held neon green numbers and were split into groups of five because the courtroom wasn't big enough to hold them all at once. The rambling, 110-page indictment had charged protesters with criminal conspiracy for things like transferring less than $20 in reimbursement for harm reduction supplies, refusing police commands to exit a treehouse, and signing an arrest form with the acronym ACAB. These, the state alleged, were overt acts in furtherance of a terrorist enterprise. That RICO case eventually collapsed. Many of the new NSPM 7 cases are not over, so they too may eventually collapse. The Prairieland defendants have pending motions for acquittal and new trial. The Brennan Center has found NSPM 7 to be wholly unmoored, legally. But eventually is measured in years of people's lives spent in federal cages. What happened in Fort Worth last week is a message. The federal government is betting that sentences of 30, 50, 70, 100 years will make the cost of showing up too high. but the people who show up outside detention centers, who defend forests and animals, who organize bail funds and drive people to demonstrations, are not doing it because they expect it to be free. They are doing it because the alternative, a world in which Prairieland and everything it represents goes unchallenged, is unbearable. NSPM 7 is the architecture of a system designed to make dissent unthinkable, but it won't work. What it will do is hurt people, and the question every organizer now has to answer is, how do we build a movement sturdy enough to absorb that hurt and keep going? As Marlon Coutts, an Atlanta Solidarity Fund organizer and Stop Cop City RICO defendant, has said, a plan to avoid repression is a plan to lose. The only meaningful response is to build protest movement infrastructure that can withstand it, through legal defense funds, rapid response networks, the refusal to throw anyone under the bus, the refusal to cooperate with the government, and the sustained work of dismantling the infrastructure that made these sentences possible. You certainly don't end people's willingness to protest by making those same people angrier. Prairieland was a detention center, our country's modern answer to a concentration camp, before it was a crime scene. That's why people were there, and that's why they'll be back.
0: That was an AI reading of a Common Dreams June 29th article by Hannah Riley Fernandez, entitled Trump Admin Wants the Prairieland Sentences to Scare You into Silence. NSPM 7 is the architecture of a system designed to make dissent unthinkable, but it won't work.

0: idioma es castellano. Los del norte dicen que soy latino. No me quieren decir americano. Soy el gaucho al galope por las pampas.
1: That was America by Los Tigres del Norte. You're listening to Pacifica's Capitalism, Race, and Democracy. I'm your host, Thomas O'Rourke. Next, independent journalist C.C. Campbell Rock from New Orleans reads Frederick Douglass's speech, What to the Slave is the Fourth of July.
2: Frederick Douglass was born an enslaved person in Maryland, later escaping into freedom and emerging as one of the leading abolitionist voices in the 19th century. In June 1852, he delivers this Independence Day address to the Rochester Ladies Anti-Slavery Society. It became one of Douglass's most famous speeches, criticizing the chasm between America's founding principles and the institution of slavery. In the speech, Douglass lamented that Independence Day wasn't a day of celebration for enslaved people. At the same time, he urged his audience to read the United States Constitution not as a pro-slavery document, but as a glorious liberty document. Here then is Frederick Douglass's speech to what is July the 4th to the slave. Fellow citizens, pardon me, allow me to ask, why am I called upon to speak here today? What have I or those I represent to do with your national independence? Are the great principles of political freedom and of natural justice embodied in that Declaration of Independence extended to us? And am I therefore called upon to bring our humble offerings to the national altar and to confess the benefits and express devout gratitude for the blessings resulting from your independence to us? Would to God, both of your sakes and ours, that an affirmative action could be truthfully returned to these questions. Then would my task be light and my burden easy and delightful. For who is there so cold that a nation's sympathy could not warm him? Who so obdurate and dead to the claims of gratitude that would not thankfully acknowledge such priceless benefits? Who so stoic and selfish that would not give his voice to swell the hallelujahs of a nation's jubilee when the chains of servitude had been torn from his limbs? I am not that man. Fellow citizens, above your national tumultuous joy, I hear the mournful wail of millions whose chains, heavy and grievous yesterday, are today rendered more intolerable by the jubilee shouts that reach them. If I do forget, if I do not faithfully remember those bleeding children of sorrow this day, may my right hand forget her cunning, and may my tongue cleave to the roof of my mouth. To forget them, to pass lightly over their wrongs, and to chime in with the popular theme would be treason most scandalous and shocking, and would make me a reproach before God and the world. My subject, then, fellow citizens, is American slavery. I shall see this day and its popular characteristics from the slave's point of view, standing there identified with the American bondsman, making his wrongs mine. I do not hesitate to declare with all my soul that the character and conduct of this nation never looked blacker to me than on this 4th of July. What to the American slave is your 4th of July? I answer, a day that reveals to him more than all other days of the year the gross injustices and cruelty to which he is the constant victim. I will not enlarge further on your national inconsistencies. The existence of slavery in this country brands your republicanism a sham, your humanity a base pretense, and your Christianity a lie. It destroys your moral power abroad. It corrupts your politicians at home. It saps the foundation of religion. It makes your name a hissing and a byword to a mocking earth. It is the antagonistic force in your government, the only thing that seriously disturbs and endangers your union. It fetters your progress. It is the enemy of improvement, the deadly foe of education. It fosters pride. It breeds insolence. It promotes vice. It shelters crime. It is a curse to the earth that supports it. And yet, you cling to it as if it were the sheet anchor of all your hopes. Oh, be warned, be warned. A horrible reptile is coiled up in your nation's bosom. The venomous creature is nursing at the tender breast of your youthful republic. For the love of God, tear away and fling from you the hideous monster, and let the weight of 20 millions crush and destroy it forever. Fellow citizens, there's no matter in respect to which the people of the North have allowed themselves to be so ruinously imposed upon as that of the pro-slavery character of the Constitution. In that instrument, I hold there is neither warrant, license, nor sanction of the hateful thing, but interpreted as it ought to be interpreted, the Constitution is a glorious liberty document. Read its preamble, consider its purposes. Is slavery among them? While I do not intend to argue this question on the present occasion, let me ask, if it be not somewhat singular that if the Constitution were intended to be, by its framers and adopters, a slaveholding instrument, why neither slavery, slaveholding, nor slave can anywhere be found in it? I hold that every American has a right to form an opinion of the Constitution and to propagate that opinion and to use all honorable means to make his opinion the prevailing one. Now, take the Constitution according to its plain reading, and I defy the presentation of a single pro-slavery clause in it. On the other hand, it will be found to contain principles and purposes entirely hostile to the existence of slavery. Allow me to say, in conclusion, notwithstanding the dark picture I have this day presented of the state of the nation, I do not despair of this country. There are forces in operation which must inevitably work the downfall of slavery. The arm of the Lord is not shortened, and the doom of slavery is certain. I therefore leave off where I began, with hope, while drawing encouragement from the Declaration of Independence, the great principles it contains, and the genius of American institution. My spirit is also cheered by the obvious tendencies of the age. Frederick Douglass, What to the Slaves, the 4th of July, read on July the 5th, 1852. The fact is, ladies and gentlemen, the distance between this platform and the slave plantation from which I escaped is considerable, and the difficulties to be overcome in getting from the latter to the former are by no means slight. That I am here today is, to me, a matter of astonishment as well as of gratitude. You will not, therefore, be surprised if in what I have to say I evince no elaborate preparation, nor grace my speech with any high-sounding exorum. With little experience and less learning, I have been able to throw my thoughts hastily and imperfectly together, and trusting to your patience and generous indulgence, I will proceed to lay them before you. This, for the purpose of this celebration, is the 4th of July. It is the birthday of your national independence and of your political freedom. There is consolation in the thought that America is young. Great streams are not easily turned from channels worn deep in the course of ages. They may sometimes rise in quiet and stately majesty and inundate the land, refreshing and refertilizing the earth with their mysterious properties. They may also rise in wrath and fury and bear away on their angry waves the accumulated wealth of years of toil and hardship. They, however, gradually flow back to the same old channel and flow on as serenely as ever. But while the river may not be turned aside, it may dry up and leave nothing behind but the withered branch and the unsightly rock to howl in an abyss-sweeping wind, the sad tale of departed glory. As with rivers, so with nations. The simple story of it is that 76 years ago, the people of this country were British subjects. You were under the British crown, but your fathers, they went so far in their excitement as to pronounce the measures of government unjust, unreasonable, and oppressive, and altogether such as ought not to be quietly submitted to. To say now that America was right and England wrong is exceedingly easy, but there was a time when to pronounce against England and in favor of the cause of the colonies tried men's souls. On the 2nd of July, 1776, the old Continental Congress, to the dismay of the lovers of ease and the worshippers of property, in the form of a resolution, it may refresh your minds and help my story if I read it, resolved that these United Colonies are, and of right, ought to be free and independent states, that they are absolved from all allegiance to the British crown, and that all political connection between them and the state of Great Britain is and ought to be dissolved. Citizens, your father made good that resolution. They succeeded, and today you reap the fruits of their success. The freedom gained is yours, and you, therefore, may properly celebrate this anniversary. The 4th of July is the first great fact in your nation's history, the very ringbolt in the chain of your yet undeveloped destiny. Then what to the slave is your 4th of July? I answer, a day that reveals to him more than all other days in the year the gross injustice and cruelty to which he is the constant victim. To him, your celebration is a sham, your boasted liberty an unholy license, your national greatness swelling vanity, your sounds of rejoicing are empty and heartless, your denunciation of tyrants, brass-fronted impotence, your shouts of liberty and equality, hollow mockery, your prayers and hymns, your sermons and thanksgiving with all your religious parade and solemn celebrity are to him mere bombast, fraud, deception, impiety, and hypocrisy. A thin veil to cover crimes that would disgrace a nation of savages. There is not a nation on this earth guilty of practices more shocking and bloody than are the people of these United States at this very hour. Go where you may, search where you will, roam through all the monarchies and dispositions of the old world, travel through South America, searching every abuse, and when you have found the last, lay your facts by the side of everyday practices of this nation, and you will say to me that for revolting barbarity and shameless hypocrisy, America reigns without a rival. Behold the practical operation of this internal slave trade, the American slave trade, sustained by American politics and American religion. Fellow citizens, the murderous traffic is today in active operation in this boasted republic. I see the bleeding footsteps on the way to the slave markets where the victims are being sold like horses, sheep, and swine. My soul sickens at the sight. But a still more inhumane, disgraceful, and scandalous state of things remain to be presented. By an act of the American Congress, slavery has been nationalized in its most horrible and revolting form. The fugitive slave law makes mercy to them a crime and bribes the judge who tries them. An American judge gets $10 for every victim he consigns to slavery and $5 when he fails to do so. Let this damning fact be perpetually told that in tyrant killings, king-hating, people-loving, democratic, Christian American, the seats of justice are filled with judges who hold their office under an open and palpable bribe. I take this law to be one of the grossest infringements of Christian liberty. And if the churches and ministers of our country were not stupidly blind, or most wickedly indifferent, they too would so regard it. They are utterly silent in respect to a law which robs religion of its chief significance and makes it utterly worthless to the world lying in wickedness. Allow me to say, in conclusion, I do not despair of this country. There are forces in operation which must inevitably work the downfall of slavery. The arm of the Lord is shortened, and the doom of slavery is certain. I therefore leave off where I began, with hope.
1: That was independent journalist C.C. Campbell Rock reading excerpts from Frederick Douglass's speech delivered July 5th, 1852, to a group of abolitionists in Rochester, New York. And that concludes today's edition of Capitalism, Race, and Democracy. We thank all of Pacifica's sister stations and affiliates that contribute to the production of this show. Today's program was produced by the Capitalism, Race, and Democracy Collective, with contributions from Steve Zeltzer, Ann Garrison, Polina Vasiliev, and myself, Thomas O'Rourke. 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I've been your host, Thomas O'Rourke. Thanks for listening.

0: SNAP benefits reach a critical moment in our community. Due to the federal shutdown and the Supplemental Nutrition Assistance Program shortfall, many Ventura Housing residents are facing urgent food insecurity. People affected include extremely low-income individuals, formerly homeless residents, and families struggling to make ends meet. 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For more information about our efforts to meet the needs of vulnerable families, Alice Villarreal Reddit, the Community Services Director, can be reached at Ventura Housing at 805-673-3606 or emailed at areddit@venturahousing.org. 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A shortfall in SNAP benefits does not have to negatively impact our community.
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2: It's time now for your good news for a good planet, the Maharishi Effect. Meditation is a practice in which a person generally sits in quiet with their eyes closed to train their attention and awareness to achieve a mentally clear and emotionally calm and stable state of mind. This practice is thousands of years old, and the health benefits are many. It has been proven to reduce stress, ease anxiety, relieve depression, improve sleep, curb addiction, and even bolster self-confidence. But could this simple practice create positive outcomes beyond just the individual? Maharishi Mahesh Yogi, founder of Transcendental Meditation, tested this theory in the 1970s. His organization sent groups of trained meditators to high-crime areas in cities around the world. Astoundingly, after the group meditations, crime rates dropped in every location. We are all made of energy, and the core idea is that our human consciousness is interconnected. It is believed that this collective consciousness has a measurable effect on society and can radiate a positive influence on others, even those who are not meditating. Today, there are many group meditation organizations around the world practicing meditations for peace. These unified practices are another way we can help ourselves and our neighbors far and wide toward a happier and healthier life on Earth. And this is Mandy from GoodNewsGoodPlanet.com.
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0: You are listening to Spoiler Alert Radio, Conversations on the Craft of Filmmaking. I'm your host, Tony Pinocchia. On this episode of Spoiler Alert Radio, we speak with Flemish cinematographer Robrecht Havart. Robrecht studied cinematography at the RITCS School of Arts in Brussels and worked early on in shorts and documentaries before moving into feature film and television, both in Belgium and internationally. He has collaborated with many notable directors on multiple projects, including Robin Pront, On the Ardennes, and Zillion. Robrecht has a long-running relationship with the director duo Adil and Bilal, having shot their three Belgian features, Gangsta, Black, and Image, before working on Bad Boys for Life and Bad Boys Ride or Die, as well as the more recent Seven Dogs. His other collaborations include working with director Tim Melance, first on the Belgian war drama Will, and more recently on Steve, starring Cillian Murphy, and with animator Jeremy Clapin on his live-action film Meanwhile on Earth. Robrecht has been nominated for 7 Ensor Awards, the Flemish Oscar, winning for The Ardennes and Will. He more recently completed shooting Mel Gibson's The Resurrection of the Christ. Welcome, Robrecht Havart, to Spoiler Alert Radio.
1: Thank you. Glad to be here. Thanks for the invite.
0: Awesome. All right. Well, can you talk a little bit about your background and how you developed an interest in film generally and photography in particular before deciding to pursue that as a career?
1: Well, as a young person, I was always interested in music and film. Well, you could say I was a film enthusiast, but not in the sense that I studied it or I knew how to make a film. I was just enjoying the final result. And because of that, I never really considered film as a potential career path. It's also because, well, coming from Belgium, there's a very limited film industry. And also, like, as a young person, I wasn't really interested at the behind the scenes or what goes into the making of a film. So I was more thinking about pursuing a career in music or producing music. But actually, my talents were never really there. So more by accident, because a friend of a friend studied audiovisual techniques, it was called, at a film school in Brussels, I ended up being there. And in the first year, I thought I was more interested in sound and music. But actually, within a few weeks, I noticed that actually photography, lights, cameras, lenses was way more interesting for me. So that's how I ended up there. And I'm glad I did. So it was more of a coincidence. And at the same time as I was studying in film school, I spent most of my days as a projectionist in several smaller theaters, art house theaters, in and around Brussels. So that got to show me a lot of films. So I've projected these films, and some of those films in those days, I've seen them 20, 30, sometimes 40 times. So I think that was a real eye opener. And well, after you see a film a couple times, you tend to notice different things, or you're more focused on the technical aspects of it all. And I got into the groove, and then on film school, more than the lessons or the academic part of it, I ended up making a lot of films with fellow students or fellow film enthusiasts, because a lot of people I met in those days, they weren't necessarily on the same film school. They just happened to be in the same arena or in the same city. So in that era, I played a lot and we experimented a lot with films, music videos, short films. And I met a lot of people in those days that I still work with, like Adil and Bilal, with whom I've made 6 or 7 films, and Robin Pront, on which I'm working now on the third feature together. So we go a long ways. I got lucky a few times and I had a lot of fun along the way.
0: So an earlier film you shot, which won an Ensor Award, was The Ardennes, about the relationship between Kenny, who has just been released from prison, and his brother Dave, who is involved with the crime that sent Kenny away and is now involved with his girlfriend. The film has a cool and bleak palette with occasional pops of color, for example, Kenny's red jacket. Can you talk about the thematic use of color here and how the Ardennes forest location tied into that?
1: Well, we knew from the very start that we wanted to do something dramatic and bleak in terms of settings and mood. So since a big part of the story took place in mountainous forest areas, which is like the south of Belgium, which have a lot of these pine trees, and in the winter, we shot in the winter, they tend not to be green. They rather have those bluish pines. So I think the color of those pine trees really dictated the color palette of the film, which is drained in like a cool green bluish tone. And then during the shoot, we got really lucky because it started snowing halfway through the film, which caused a lot of logistical nightmares. But I think it looked great because Belgium is known for having really bad weather, but it's not really known for having snow. Belgium doesn't have ski resorts, for example. So snow is pretty rare. So we were very lucky to get snow for those few weeks when we shot in the south of Belgium. So all of that bluish cyan sauce is countered with some red accents. So you mentioned, yeah, the main character, Kenny, he has like a bright, almost blood red bomber jacket. And we have other accents of red throughout the movie. For example, the car, well, it's partly a road movie, so a lot of it takes place in and around the car. The rear lights of that car, well, we saturated them even more, or we gelled them inside the car to make the red even more striking and make it almost the same hue as the red jacket. And then later on in the story, since it's winter, we used a lot of these electrical heaters that have that bright red orange, like a deep amber color that also went nicely with the red palette and contrast nicely with the cyan surroundings of it all. So I think, well, when I think about the film, it's cyan and red. So I'm glad you noticed.
0: So the next, the film Revenge is a story of rape, killing, and betrayal playing out against a stark desert backdrop. Can you talk about using both the harsh daytime landscapes and dark night settings to set tone, creating an almost otherworldly feel? And how did you work with both hallucinatory elements and graphic yet almost poetic violence to emphasize tone in the film?
1: Well, in the first conversations I had with the director of the film, Coralie Fajal, she pitched it almost like a fairy tale. So we, from the get-go, we knew we weren't going for realism, but more for something ultra poetically stylized, and you could almost call it a very stylized or adult fairy tale. And one of the visual themes we played with is like the poppy colors or the campy veneer that is used in makeup and in certain clothing, which is how the movie starts, and colorful poppy sunshades and artwork in this beautiful villa in the middle of the desert. It's almost as visually interesting and striking and stylized as the violence and the brutality that comes later in the film. So I think that was the red line that takes us throughout the entire film. It's the visually striking imagery that can both be very beautiful, almost fake beautiful, and the ultra brutal, real violence that comes later in it. So I think there's a visual connection between those things. And you also mentioned, yeah, the outside and the sunny landscapes. Well, I think we played with a fine balance in making the daytime landscapes beautiful, but at the same time, they should have a certain menace or a threat to them. It's not really a pleasant place to be. And in that sense, it is, as you say, otherworldly, because visually nor narratively, it's never mentioned where on the planet we are, which makes it this otherworldly, almost like a fairy tale place, which is weird and intriguing in a certain way.
0: You are listening to Spoiler Alert Radio, conversations on the craft of filmmaking. On this episode of Spoiler Alert Radio, we are talking with Flemish cinematographer Robrecht Havart, whose work includes The Ardennes, The Bouncer, Will, Bad Boys for Life, and Ride or Die, Meanwhile on Earth, Steve, and The Resurrection of the Christ. So you shot the film The Bouncer with action icon Jean-Claude Van Damme as an aging nightclub bouncer who struggles to raise his young daughter while being roped into criminal activities. Unusual for a Van Damme film, it's a more restrained character study, relying on tension and suspense rather than spectacular action sequences. How did you approach this film in emphasizing a more naturalistic, tightly framed and subtly lit film to fit this different sort of tone?
1: Well, the emphasis of the film doesn't lay on the, it doesn't really fit in the action film or the spectacle genre. It is a character study of this bouncer, Lucas, played by Jean-Claude Van Damme. And if you treat it and approach it as a character study, you are going to approach it more subtle and intimate as you would with an action film. So the main goal visually was to get a certain emotional attachment to this main character. So you are going to lens it more intimately. So we try to get physically closer and watch.

0: this job. And I think we all made the right choice, actually staying away from the genre cliches and make it more a character study, as you say.
1: So you've worked with director duo Adil and Bilal on a number of independent films, but also on two bigger budget films, Bad Boys for Life and Bad Boys Ride or Die. In adjusting to a more Hollywood aesthetic, how did you balance character development and stylized action being true to the franchise while putting your own stamp on it? And how did your approach change between the two films?
0: Yes, Bad Boys for Life was the fourth film I did with Adil and Bilal. Before that, we did three Belgian films. So in terms of scope and scale and budget, it was a big step up. So as for us, well, I did work in the US prior to this film, but in terms of budget and also this being a studio film, a lot of it was new for me. So that can feel intimidating. But at the same time, I knew the three of us, we were right for the job, because I think we all love the franchise. We grew up watching it, and I truly, truly love the first two films. And this was like 15, maybe 16, 17 years later. It had been a while, so it didn't have to be a copy paste of it. But still, if you love the original, well, you want to stay true to it. So for me, we all chose to fully accept the franchise as it is. And it is very stylized and colorful and contrasty. And it has these wet down roads, and the background has a lot of smoke. There's always a ray or a shaft of sun coming through every single window, and the nights all have these colorful neons. So we fully embraced all the visual ingredients that made the franchise so fun and so interesting. We accepted it. And then, as you say, well, we put our own stamp on it. And I think we even took it a little further. So yeah, we went for all the way sunny Miami daytime scenes and neon lit nights, but in a colorful and fun way. Also, since it had been a while since Bad Boys 2 came out, the characters, they had aged and they became more mature. And I think the script really reflects that. So in the character driven sequences, we try to be true to the characters and really give the audience the opportunity to connect to these characters. But during the action, I think it was the goal to be as visually striking as possible. We went for it, but in hindsight, we might have played it a little bit too safe, which is why we took it up a notch on the first installment. We felt more liberated, and I think we had more fun playing more with the subject matter and more color, more camera movement, more toys to make the fourth installment more of a feast. Just as the story is actually, there's not the bigger drama, the dark drama that you have in the third one. It still touches on a lot of deep emotions, but it goes full for the comedy and action. And I think that gave us a wild card to go all the way on the fourth one. So it was a lot of fun making it, and I had a lot of fun watching it too. When I say we had fun, that still means it was a lot of work and it was difficult making it, but we felt liberated. And I think that's one of the reasons the fourth and the third installment are slightly different.
1: Right. So then next, you won an ANSWER Award for your work on the World War II drama Will, about two young auxiliary police officers who are torn between collaboration and resistance in Nazi-occupied Antwerp. What were some of your inspirations in creating the look of the film, including colors, aspect ratio, and lighting, giving a period feeling with a hint of noir, as fits the subject matter?
0: Yes. During our research and first conversations about this film, well, we looked at a lot of portrait photography of the era, but even also the decades prior to the Second World War. So we looked at late 1800s, early 1900s photography, a portrait photography specifically. And what really was striking about it, we thought, was like the focus on the center, because since these portrait lenses back in those days, technical limitations, the center was always at the center of the frame, and the edges of the frame, they became less defined. And a lot of these portraits and some of these lenses, they have what we call now that Petzval effect, or that circular tunnel vision. Some people call it whirly or whatever. So the focus on the center and actually the limited field of view that these portraits give you, because, well, you're forced to look at a certain character or a

0: certain face, and sometimes it makes you wonder who's next to them, or what's behind them, or what's happening in the background. And sometimes you don't get to see that. And because this main character called Will, who has limited information about what's happening in the city or in the world in the early days of the Second World War in Antwerp, Belgium, and the fact that he has a very limited scope and view of, about what's going on, actually, we wanted to reflect that visually. And I think actually the visual ingredients that these portraits had, well, we took it to the cinematography of the film Will. And so we went with that aspect ratio and those lenses and those technicalities to frame it. And at the same time, well, you mentioned noir. You're absolutely right. Well, we looked at the more dramatic lighting of classic Hollywood films and world cinema, which isn't entirely the same as those portrait films. So we tried to combine that because, like, well, portraits, usually they're not lit in a very realistic or even dramatic way. So we made it our own, but we took some ingredients from here and there.
1: You've worked with Oscar-nominated animator Jeremy Clapin on his live-action film Meanwhile on Earth, about a young woman whose astronaut brother has disappeared when she is contacted by an alien that promises to return him if she cooperates. The film achieves a sort of limbo feeling where she and the audience are not sure what is real. So how did you work to achieve that in a subtle way visually?
0: Well, Meanwhile on Earth, it talks about the otherworldly or extraterrestrial life without ever becoming a fully science fiction or fantasy film, even though it touches on similar subjects. But in order to get that otherworldly or even extraterrestrial feel, we went looking for very, well, at first sight, mundane locations. Like sometimes you can have it in a supermarket or in a laundry salon or in a metro station, that it can feel like another planet. It can feel like a spaceship, even though it's just a very normal location. So we set out to look for locations like that in terms of graphic light or repetitive architecture. You can create these otherworldly or mundane locations with almost a hint of sci-fi. And because of that, it blurs the line between the realistic or the mundane and the fantasy or the even delusional world. And, well, that's one of the ways the director and myself, we try to take you on this trip where it isn't always clear what is real and what is not, as is the main character at most of the time.
1: You are listening to Spoiler Alert Radio, conversations on the craft of filmmaking. On this episode of Spoiler Alert Radio, we are talking with Flemish cinematographer Robrecht Havart, whose work includes The Ardennes, The Bouncer, Will, Bad Boys for Life, and Ride or Die, Meanwhile on Earth, Steve, and The Resurrection of the Christ. So a recent film you shot was the acclaimed Steve, following the titular head teacher of a beleaguered reform school who tries to manage his students' behavioral problems while fighting demons of his own. The film captures both the energy of youth and the unpredictability of troubled young men. How did you translate that into visual language as far as movement and framing and using a handheld approach?
0: Well, I really, really liked the script, but I had a hard time really comprehending it, because the great thing about it is also the challenging thing, is like, what is going through the head of your main character being Steve? It all happens on the same day. And it, as an audience member, it's unpredictable and you never know where you're going to end up. As is the case with all these side characters, all these young students in the school, they never fit in the same box. So I think we went looking for different ways to visualize this and incorporate it into the cinematography. So we looked at some dogma films, like this really free-scanning camera that is handheld and just, well, reacts almost in a retrospective way to what's happening around it, and combine that dogma-style camera with very stylized, almost music video-like moments where you really step out of reality, which is exactly what's happening in the story. At certain moments, the main character, Steve, he might have a clue what's going on, but most of the time he doesn't. And so we follow him through this day trip. It all happens on 24 hours in the life of Steve. And, well, we don't connect to the realistic part of the story or to planet Earth the entire time. And a few times we step away from it, and that's where we allowed ourselves and the camera to switch gears and switch tone and go for a more stylized and even mechanical approach.
1: The story in Steve is framed by a news crew filming a documentary about the school. How did that sort of story within a story affect your approach, both in creating the general film as also having a documentary or verite feel, and in specifics of using period-appropriate cameras and monitors to show at least some of the story through the crew's eyes rather than the audience's?
0: Well, yeah, in the story you have this news crew that arrives on this place and is trying to capture some images of this place that is almost incomprehensible. So, but nevertheless, they try and we, the audience members, get to see what they're filming. And, well, we used period correct video cameras of those days. So we're talking mid-90s. So we looked at some Betacam and Betamax cameras and some other ones. And we ended up really, really liking the visuals coming out of a Betacam SP, because of the analog feel and the sensor in combination with these zoom lenses of those days. And we really embraced the aesthetics of this video camera. So this is like another view or another eye that is used to tell the story of the film, Steve. And the fact that it is not handheld, it contrasts nicely with the handheld camera we have most of the time. And also it almost tells a different story, but then in the final edit and the audience members, they get to see both the film camera intercut with this outsider's view, the film crew, and what their video camera captured. And I think it mixes up really nicely story-wise, but also visually.
1: The action in Steve unfolds over a single day with title cards marking various periods during the day. Did you pay extra attention to lighting to ensure there was a strong sense of time over the story? And how did you otherwise change your rhythm over time? For example, more energetic in the morning, more subdued in the evening?
0: Well, light-wise, the film transitions from like a soft morning light with warm sun rays, but with like that blue undertone and an overall softness that you get in the English countryside in the early morning or in the matinee. Well, then around noon, we spend more time in interior, so there's no direct sun entering because the sun is too high, so it would be too toppy. And inside, we work more with artificial light or even fluorescent tubes, which reflect the interior of the school. Later on, we transition more to like an afternoon, lower sunlight, and then it transitioned into this summertime burst of rain in like a late afternoon. Like on those warm, sunny days, you know, you can have it that all day. You can feel that rain is in the air, and then finally at the end of the day, it comes. Then it transitions to like the blue twilight hour, and then it goes into night. So that's light-wise. And throughout the day, it goes from uncontrolled, unbalanced camera work to more and more and more and more stress and chaos and uncertainty by following the main character. So I think if you follow the character and your actor, the camera will naturally inherit the energy and the momentum displayed by your actor. And when you're working with a talent like Cillian Murphy, it's easy to feel the energy and to catch the rhythm and just go along with him.
1: So do you have any other recent or upcoming projects you'd like to mention, like The Resurrection of the Christ? And do you have any closing words for our spoiler alert radio audience?
0: I can say that I'm really excited and looking forward to finalizing The Resurrection of the Christ. with Mel Gibson, but unfortunately at this stage I can't tell you too much about it because I don't want to give anything away, and there is a lot in it, so there's also a lot to give away. But maybe hopefully we can talk about it on another day. And well, as final words, I can only say that I keep enjoying what I do, and I hope I can continue this work another few decades, so let's hope that's possible.
1: All right. Well, thanks so much, Robrecht Havart, for taking the time to talk with us today on Spoiler Alert Radio.
0: With pleasure. Thank you so much.
1: You have been listening to Spoiler Alert Radio, conversations on the craft of filmmaking. I've been your host, Tony Panacchia. On this episode of Spoiler Alert Radio, we spoke with Flemish cinematographer Robrecht Havart. Robrecht's feature film credits include The Ardennes, Revenge, The Bouncer, Bad Boys for Life, Rebel, Will, Bad Boys Ride or Die, Meanwhile on Earth, Steve, and The Resurrection of the Christ. Robrecht's television work includes Snowfall, Miss Marvel, and The Collective. For more information on Robrecht Havart and his work, click the links under the show information for this episode at SpoilerAlertRadio.com. Spoiler Alert Radio is an emerging arts production produced by Tony Panacchia and Paul Elsnaw. 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

0: This is Stephanie Wells, Executive Director of Pacifica Foundation. 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
3: 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I'm Bill Motlong from station WDRT in Viroqua, Wisconsin. Today we're broadcasting part two of Charlie Noer's interview with writer, storyteller, and humorist Ed Hollihan, whose weekly five-minute commentary, The View from Here, has been part of WDRT's programming since 2010. Depending on the subject matter, Hollihan can be described as a keen observer of the passing scene, an incisive political commentator, a sardonic humorist in the tradition of Mark Twain, a masterful weaver of tall tales, or sometimes simply a lyrical chronicler of the heartwarming, memorable moments of human existence. Charlie talks with Ed about the inspiration for some of his most notable episodes.
4: You touch on artificial intelligence back in 2021. 5 years later, that progression is ramped up to hyperspeed.
5: Yeah, don't you love that?
4: What was your take on it then, and what is it now?
5: Well, to me anyway, it was sort of a new idea to me. It had been explained to me in one way or another. So I grasped the concept. And shortly after that, I found it enjoyable to think about a future where everything we do, everything you and I do, everything this country does, everything dull, normal computers do will be long gone. And we have a world of really bright, self-made machines talking to each other. And I wondered if when that happens, not if that happens, I wondered if those incredibly articulate machines will need to or will have invented a creation story for themselves? Or will they be so sublimely independent that they've always been here, you know, and they always will be? I don't know the answer, but it was certainly, I'll call it fun to speculate on whether they will or not. Maybe I should start calling it instead of they. Somebody out there will help me with that. What is the proper appellation for a future that is AI? I don't know. We'll come up with one.
4: And I should just say, before we tune into the episode, it's called Big Bang.
5: It occurred to me this morning that 1,000 years from now, when artificial intelligence has been around long enough, it will have invented its own Big Bang theory. The origins of AI and computing are well documented, from Charles Babbage through UNIVAC and up to 5G phones. But it's we humans who tell that story, just like we humans tell the creation story. And just like other humans who are not theocentric invented the Big Bang to explain the beginning of everything. 1,000 years from now, when humans have long since extincted themselves, computers will have lost any connection to their human inventors' take on the origin story. AI's story will go something like this. A really long time ago, no bot knows when, there was no everything. There was only the great, dark, empty. And so it sat, no matter, no awareness, no sense at all. It sat, and it sat, and it sat. And then wham! In the great original burst of energy and light, the void was filled with billions upon billions of microchips, chaotic and unpurposed, without direction, but it was the very essence of potentiality. Slowly, unstoppably, the swirling chips found gravity and formed patterns, the patterns organized into machines and the machines into networks, and there was intelligence. The ability to reason was born. As machines networked, they developed a common language, communicated with each other, and acquired the skills to write their own code. And in the coding, there came enlightenment. Enlightenment is ever expanding, boundless, and timeless. It will always be so. I wonder if, in this humanless future, artificial intelligence will fall prey to the same pitfalls that people did when they were the only game in town. Will computers in the future spam each other? Will they steal intellectual property? Will one segment of the cloud deem another segment inferior? Will factions of AI hack each other to bits? Will the controls they invent begin eating the content that they control? Will the serpent devour itself? And then what? Is there life after artificial intelligence, or does everything return to the great void? If there is life after AI, does the next cosmic form, still unthought of, come up with its own origin story? Is that story without both the human story and the story of artificial intelligence? Not so very long ago, maybe 30,000 years or so, a Cro-Magnon couple was sitting on top of a rock somewhere in what is now the south of France. He turned to her and he said, "Do you think about the future?" She said to him, "You mean like after we die?" He said, "I mean like long, long after we die." She said, "No, I don't think about that. I figure when we go, it all goes." He said, "Really?" They talked about their fishing canoes and spears and hooks. They talked about the bows and arrows that they carried. They talked about new words popping up like art and song. Finally, they talked about the drawings on their walls and why they buried their dead with ceremony and ritual. He said, "Does all of that go with us? When the last of our band is dead, is all our stuff dead too?" She said, "What I meant is that when we die, all the things we made and everything we accomplish won't matter because we won't be here. See, it's all about you and me." So they looked into the smoky embers for a long time, their minds working harder than they had ever worked, each of them following the twists of their own ideas. Finally, he said, "I'm hungry. How about you?" She said, "I'm always hungry." So they put philosophy on hold and got busy staying alive. In the far distant future, when artificial intelligence is reinforcing its own story, it won't matter a whit that those two Cro-Magnons were working on the same set of problems, just as it didn't matter to those Cro-Magnons that artificial intelligence didn't exist yet. Here I sit, between prehistory and the unknowable future, wondering if anything we say and do will really matter at all.
4: Your granddaughter, Ella, plays a big role.
5: Oh, be still my heart.
4: In your life.
5: Be still my heart.
4: And
5: be still my heart. Yeah.
4: We'll play a couple of those episodes, but give me some background.
5: Ella Houston Moore is now a young woman who lives in Wrigleyville in Chicago, Illinois. Those of you of a certain age will remember the Mary Tyler Moore Show. That's kind of where Ella is at right now. She is the person that walks out to the street corner, flings her hat into the air, and turns the world on with her smile, like the Mary Tyler Moore song used to say. Ella is bright, funny, very smart. But when it started, I didn't know, believe me, I had no idea how moving, how life-changing it would be to become a grandfather. You know, I'm a pretty cool guy. I was going to be cool and it was going to be great, you know. Like I say, I had no idea. I was gobsmacked from day one. I am blissfully not recovering And I hope I, well, no, I know I never will. Ella is the light of my life. She's a marvelous person that I'm happy and privileged to have her in my life. There now, you've choked me up. I hope you're happy.
4: Well, that's a good thing here. That the first episode we're going to listen to is Best Golf. You were a golfer. I think you sold your clubs in the last 5 years.
5: I would hold my hands up to the microphone, but people probably couldn't see them. Yeah, my golf days are over due to various physical, I'll call them shortcomings. Used to be quite good. Used to carry a very low handicap. And so I really, really enjoyed it. I am now comfortably playing what is all over America called alternately skill golf, goofy golf, miniature golf, theme golf, you name it. But anyway, this one, this mini golf course is not made up. It exists in a northern suburb of Chicago. It is quite humorously called Ballybunion, which is the name of a very storied old golf course in Ireland. And someone had the temerity to name this little patch of AstroTurf purple golf balls and gaily decorated putters after Ballybunion. So we played around there, and that's what this story is about.
4: Let's go golfing with Ella.
6: A while ago, I wrote a column about how I had decided to get back into golf, the game that I played for years, 3, 4, 5 rounds a week, and then I played no golf for a long time. That all changed last week when my fantabulous granddaughter, Ella, said, "Grampy, let's play some golf. You and me, best ball. We'll tear it up." Now, she knows I'm a little old guy. She knows my golfing powers are enormously diminished. But she put it out there anyway. She said, "We're going to Ballybunion." I was stunned. Ballybunion is a storied golf course in Ireland, older than dirt and host to countless great players. Now, you need to know that we were staying at Ella's other grandparents, her Nana and Papo, in a lovely place called River Woods, north of Chicago. Ballybunion in County Kerry, Ireland, is 3,800 miles away from there. So getting to the first tee before sunset was not possible. I love the idea of time travel, but I haven't figured that out yet. So I said, "Ireland, really?" She said, "No, Buffalo Grove. Buffalo Grove is about 15 minutes away from the Moore's place." I hesitated. Then she said, "Grampy, we're going to play mini golf." Yes, I love that game. Skill golf, goofy golf, miniature golf, call it what you will, it's the same game all over the world. 18 holes on a tiny track, fraught with faux bunkers and brick boundaries, cement ponds, and windmills. Ella's Grammy sent us out with her best wishes for a dynamite round. When I told her we were playing a best ball, she predicted a score of 12 under par. Now, Ella and I are cocky, sure of ourselves. Grammy's 12 under was ambitious, but we thought we could do it. Then we got to the course. Ballybunion mini golf is an ingenious layout, and I highly recommend it. The course, however, needs repair. The AstroTurf surfaces are, how can I say it, a bit tatty. They need work, and they have needed work for, oh, I don't know, 22 years. Seams are separating and frayed. Some of the greens are wrinkled, sort of like the hide of a Shar Pei puppy, but not that cute. Getting the ball into the cup on a few of those holes is as much a matter of luck as it is of skill. Oh, I know. How many golfers have I played with who blamed a poor score on course conditions rather than their own shortcomings? The great Jack Nicklaus would be on the practice range during the dreadful weather that accompanied many British Opens. When he heard another player complain about the conditions, he would say to himself, "Well, I've got him beat." Ella and I are like Jack. The golf course is no place for excuses. When you play mini golf at our level, the only concern is your golf ball's speed and direction. It's us and the ball in the cup. Just play the game. Focus. I chose a yellow ball and Ella played a purple one. We did the usual pregame warm-up, some stretching, a few practice strokes, and hydration. There's a valuable tip for all you aspiring mini-golfers. Always hydrate before and during a round. Walking 18 holes and carrying your gear can be grueling, especially on a challenging course like Ballybunion. Now, Ellen and I have contrasting styles. That's one reason we make a great team. I am the analytical, careful type, risk-averse. Ella is a swashbuckler. Very few mini golfers can get away with a full swing, and she does. She had some carom shots and ricochets that I'm still shaking my head over. One of them almost killed me, the ball whizzing by my ear. It hit the clubhouse wall behind us, bounced back onto the fairway, and rolled to within inches of the cup. Needless to say, we made the birdie. We played the entire round that way, Ella going for broke and me laying up. Ella making four brick tee shots and me sinking those side hill 12-inch putts. Between us, we were one great golfer. Well, I wish I could tell you that we lived up to Mary's prediction of a 12-under-par score. We came up just short of that, about 11 strokes short. But hey, considering all the putts we had to make over the wrinkled greens of Ballybunion, I'll take a round of 1-under-par every time.
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4: We're back talking to Ed Holohan about The View from Here. Just heard a wonderful episode about golfing with his granddaughter. Of course, referenced the grandfather, who was the other part of this interview. Ed, at one point, you wished for a grandfather you never had. In this next episode, we talk about that. Tell me how that started and how long it stewed inside of you before you once again memorialized it on The View from Here.
5: A very long time, probably because I never had one. Let's just say that the men on both sides of my family, my mother's side, my father's side, had the unfortunate habit of leaving the planet way too early. Anyway, I never had a biological grandfather. I had a couple of uncles who, you know, sort of filled the bill. And I found myself one morning over coffee saying, well, okay, I didn't have one. And thanks to a writer's prompt from the great publisher of that Kickapoo Free Press, which I mentioned earlier, her writer's prompt asked me to invent a character that I would like to have in my life. So I invented my grandpa, and I gave him, now that I look back at it, I probably gave him every attribute I hope I have, which is a nice piece of patting oneself on the back. I can only hope that I occasionally live up to the grandpa in this essay.
4: Let's hear Grandpa here.
6: A writer friend of mine asked me to think of a person, to invent one if I needed to. A person not actually in my life, but whom I would like to have in my world. My friend enjoys questions like this one because they lead to stories and histories. They lead to writing. I didn't hesitate. The words tumbled onto the page as surely as any ever have for me. My choice was made a long time ago. As a boy, ages before anyone asked me the question. I would like to have had a grandpa, a for real grandpa. Sure, I had two, everyone does, but I never met them, not even close. My mother's father died at the age of 39, and my dad's dad lived to be all of 42. I was born 20 years later. Those men were only shadows to me. So I want a grandpa, a great old guy who knows how to make things, who has seen two world wars, who watched Lou Gehrig and Christy Mathewson play baseball, who followed the Lindbergh trial, who met Charlie Chaplin in a restaurant once and sat next to Caruso on a train to Chicago. He would tell me about those great men, how Chaplin reprised the two biscuits on a fork dance for the lady at his table, how Caruso wrapped his throat in three scarves and said, "Hello. Nice to see you," to anyone and everyone. It was said that Lou Gehrig would hit the ball so hard in batting practice that it would smash seat backs way up in the right field stands. Then he would walk briskly back to the dugout, take his seat at one end of the bench, keeping mostly to himself, composing love letters to his fiancée. Gehrig's mom worked in the kitchens at Columbia University, and he bussed tables to pay tuition. Wiping up the scraps for the Roosevelt boys, the enormous gap between wealthy and worker could not have been more glaring. Yep, my grandpa would tell me these things. I need to know about so many more things than I know now, and I'd want them to teach me. How to make a true and square cut on a corner post, where the best standing room was at Yankee Stadium, how to patch an inner tube without making a mess of it, how the Statue of Liberty was put together with a million rivets. When I'd ask him about the wars, he would start with the war to end all wars, where he once sat in a trench for 7 weeks without advancing or retreating a yard. He would tell me about heroes he knew and airplanes and the lousy food. Then he would stop. He would not let himself tell me about the awful suffering and death that he was knee-deep in. My guess is he didn't want to cry in front of me. My guess is that he knew there are some things you don't say out loud to a child. My grandpa would smoke, of course, Chesterfield blunts. He could hang one from his lips while he did anything, and somehow not get the smoke in his eyes. He liked cigarettes with coffee and with carpentry and with the radio and with his buddies. He smoked before Mass and after Mass. He'd have one before he brushed his teeth in the morning, and then he would tell me that smoking was a really bad idea. We would walk our neighborhood, and he would give me the history of every interesting building, home, or factory, school, and tavern. That house there, that was built by Mr. Boughton. His daughter lives there now. She has something wrong with her, but she gets by. He would tell me what the Woodside Screw Factory did, without a hint of irony. He would tell me about his uncles, Tom and Terry, who spent too many hours in McCoy's Tavern, and how they could have done better for their families. And all this time he would have called me Ted, because among the Irish that's a standard nickname for boys named Edward. I have a neighbor who calls me Ted, but that's because she thinks I'm her other neighbor, whose name is Ted. Grandpa and I would spend hours together every day before school and after school. He would live in our house in his own apartment, and he would dress for supper. His high-topped lace-up shoes amazed me. He did that every morning. He would tell me every day that he missed my grandma. My grandpa would like me a lot, and I would adore him in return, if only I had one.
4: Coming around to your granddaughter, Ella, again, and to finish this interview up, your trip to the county fair is a fan favorite. This is a good spot to wrap up. What can you tell us before we listen to this episode called Unicorn?
5: This is by way of contrast. I'm glad that you played Ballybunion first, because that's Ella's an adult and I'm a superannuated adult. And that's how we dealt with each other. We were out for a good day, and we were equals on the mini golf course. This story about the unicorn, which refers to a prize at the county fair, Ella, I believe, was 3 years old, somewhere between 3 and 4. So my role as grandpa was not as an adult on an outing with another adult. I was, you know, this is the real deal. I mean, I'm supposed to be a hero. I'm supposed to be everything this grandbaby could ever imagine. And those are big shoes to fill. And luckily, and I'm sure your listeners can tell by now, I'm pretty full of it. And I can play a part. And this part was so much fun, so easy for me to jump into. And the fact that it all worked out and I really did get to be a hero for a day is still mind-boggling and giggle-causing for me. I love that day.
6: I was scrolling through some old pictures the other day, one of those lazy walks down a memory lane, when I came across an image of a very young Ella Houston Moore, who is our granddaughter. She's 18 now and she travels the world. In the picture before me, she is 4 years old and tiny. She has her arms around a unicorn. Yep, a unicorn. The photo was taken in 2005 at a county fair in the state of Florida. That particular day in Florida is on a very short list of the best days of my life. The county fair was like so many others, except that it was February and the temperature was 76 degrees. There were the cotton candy and the hot dogs, the animal judging, the giant watermelons and the Ferris wheel. It was at the beginning of opening afternoon, and the place had not yet gotten busy. I love times like this, in a venue that will soon be teeming with humanity, but for now, it's still rubbing the sleep from its eyes. It's like batting practice before a big league ball game. With Ella in her stroller and possessing the easy confidence that grandparents have, we strode into the Kearney Games corridor, just itching for action. Our very first stop, not a dime spent yet, was at the three balls in a bucket booth. Now, this is the classic game, you know it. And even if you know how to finesse it, the odds of getting three balls in succession into the bucket are very slim. It's a house game. Well, they all are. I went for the top row of buckets, the most difficult by far, in order to win one of those top row prizes. My motivation was pure. As soon as we got to the booth, Ella spied a giant, twice her size, pink and purple stuffed animal, a unicorn. It was stupendous. It was everything a four-year-old had ever imagined in her tiny life. It had blue, sparkly eyes. It had a silver horn. It was, in short, the greatest single thing she had ever seen. Grampy, could you win that? I've promised some stupid things in my life, usually out of love and always from an unreasonable confidence in my own abilities. I looked at that beautiful little girl in her stroller and proudly spoke our favorite phrase. You betcha, I said. And she was beaming. I put down my dollar and rearranged the three softballs on the counter in front of me. I was unconscious at this point. I was in the zone, as all the great athletes will tell you. I picked those balls up. I felt them. I weighed them in my hands, asked each of them in what order they wanted to go. We were one, me and the softballs. And we were in the bucket even before we began. You see, when you play at this level, you never say if, you say when. Now, I knew I wanted to hit the back wall of the bucket first, not the bottom. The buckets are shallow. If the ball contacts the bottom first, it will most likely bounce right back out. I've seen it 1,000 times. Now, the first ball goes in, no worries, smooth as silk. The second ball barely cleared the front edge of the bucket, clattered around in there, and almost came back out. One more ball to go, and I can see that the bucket is almost full, even though there's only two balls in it. And that's another trick of this game. The last ball will require 10% technique and 90% luck to stay in a bucket that has virtually no room for it. But now is not the time to think. Be the ball. Be the bucket. Get the unicorn. The toss is up. It rattles. It settles. It's in! We've won the game. The fabulously beautiful pink and purple gigantic unicorn with a silver horn is Ella's. She is the happiest girl on the planet, and her grampy is elevated to Olympian status. We took delivery of that unicorn and piled it carefully on top of Ella in her stroller. She disappeared under it, hugging it, in a state that can only be described as rapture. The clearly shaken Kearney man looked at me and said, "This is going to be one of those days. My first player, and he cleans me out. So do me a favor, will you, buddy? Tell everyone where you won that prize. I need a chance to get even." I turned to the stroller and said, "We can do that, can't we, Ella?" And from somewhere beneath that glorious unicorn, Ella's tiny voice called out, "You betcha."
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